0: versus idioms.
1: And not to beat a dead horse around the bush. What? Not to beat the horse. Are we beating the horse or the bush? Not to beat a horse's bush.
2: You don't want to do that.
1: What?
2: At least
1: not to beat a dead horse around the bush.
2: Two birds in a horse's bush.
1: Not to beat a dead horse. Not to...

0: You did arrive eventually.
1: Yeah, it's something. Good for her.
0: Yeah, I'm excited about it.
1: Yeah, I'm glad she's happy.
0: Okay, we have some interesting things happening this weekend. One of the strangest events that has maybe ever occurred in our nation's history is going on. Let's do a literal cage match at the White House.

0: Welcome to Stu and Dave Do America. I am Stu Bergier, along with Dave Landau.
1: Ahoy, and we meet again.
0: We do. We have some great stuff on the show today, including an interview with Lana Turner. She's got a new documentary out about her husband, who's passed away, Ralphie May, the comedian, which is an incredible documentary. Dave and I can't say enough about it. We will talk to her. She's the filmmaker behind the movie, coming up in a little bit. We also have a very strange thing going on at the White House. Yes. There's been a lot of strange things that have gone on at the White House over the years. You got the Monica Lewinsky thing was going on at the White House. There have been almost nuclear wars that have occurred with developments to the White House. And even all of those things, I would say, pale in comparison to the fact that there's going to be a UFC fight at the White House, apparently. Honestly, it feels like the type of thing that you'd have, like Idiocracy would have something like this in it.
1: Yeah.
0: It may have actually occurred in Idiocracy. Or at least a version of it.
1: Dude, this is a lot. Mm-hmm. Do we have a picture of it?
0: We have the actual stadium that they're building.
1: Correct. Kind
0: of, to have a real UFC fight.
1: On the White House front lawn.
0: Yeah. Do we have it or no?
1: He'll be wearing, Trump will be wearing a crown.
0: Crown?
1: And through it he'll be going like this. some people will be fighting lions because this is the fall of Rome, officially.
0: Well, we have the federal lawsuit seeking to block UFC Freedom 250 from being held on the White House lawn. That is the headline. it just doesn't seem real, does
1: it? He's also making it. There it is.
0: There it is, yeah.
1: There it is.
0: So the picture to describe it for those listening on podcast.
1: A state fair.
0: Yeah, kind of like a mini St. Louis arch over a stadium, over a ring, where they're going to actually hold a real UFC event. And it's, you know, in the background is the actual White House.
1: Correct.
0: Of course, half of it has been knocked down.
1: What do you think are...
0: What a weird time we're in.
1: Yeah, man. Well, part of it's down because they have to do the ballroom.
0: The ballroom, yep.
1: Yeah, but you have to make room for, of course, the cage match that's going to happen out front. Because, of course, this is the United States, and what's more respectful than having that on the front lawn of the White House?
0: That's just... What a weird time.
1: What do you think are the forefathers, if you had a time machine?
0: You know, I don't know that they would have necessarily called this out as priority one.
1: I guess that's true. Government. What's his name used to do? Andrew Jackson would do duels out front.
0: Yeah, that's true. So maybe it's part of our history.
1: A lot of them would go, well, yeah, I see you're still doing the Mandingo fighting. We used to do that indoors. But I suppose you're doing it outside now.
0: That's the world we live in.
1: A lot of spectators.
0: Democrats are upset at Trump's White House UFC event. Of course, you know, again, what does that matter? They're upset at everything.
1: Yeah, that doesn't. They're questioning nothing.
0: You have to understand, Dave, this is a real concern. They're worried about taxpayers. Oh, gosh, does that just land as sincere? The Democrats are worried about your tax dollars, boys and girls. I'm sure you believe that.
1: Or is it all Somalis fighting? Is that the problem? You can't do that.
0: No. No one believes you.
1: No one's allowed. You're not allowed to complain about tax dollars.
0: Never.
1: Ever again this last year.
0: We can spend money on anything, and you have to be happy about it if you're a Democrat. You have no choice.
1: Yeah, you've wasted billions of dollars.
0: Yeah. Oh, gosh.
1: Billions upon billions of dollars.
0: They're just holding that line on the budget. That's what we're supposed to believe.
1: I mean, also, you keep shooting at the White House anyway. This isn't the best idea, in my opinion, for that reason.
0: Right.
1: But you're against it?
0: You've actually been rooting for more violence in the White House. You just want Trump to be the victim of it.
1: Right. So, yeah, this, like, this fits your narrative.
0: UFC fighter says he was banned from from the White House card over the Trump, Epstein, and Israel comments. This is a guy, do you know, I don't know, how much you know about UFC? I'm not a UFC fan.
1: Not a ton, no.
0: Okay. Need to get Hillary Kennedy in here to talk about this because
1: she's the one
0: person I know who really knows UFC and loves it. You know Hillary, of course, from the 4 Minute Buzz here on Blaze TV. And she is, you might look at her and be like, she's not really a UFC fan. She is. She's the biggest UFC fan in the world. She does not look like she'd be a UFC fan.

0: UFC fan, but she is.
1: She likes to watch muscly dudes fight, huh?
0: I guess that I get maybe that's part of it. I would love to ask her how it started because
1: I don't want to knock her, but come on, women are allowed to like that.
0: No, oh, absolutely. I just
1: same as it's like I would judge a bikini contest on the White House front lawn.
0: That would be understandable. I really don't think that's why she's interested in it. She's interested in it because she's actually loves like hand-to-hand combat.
1: That's
0: despite
1: cool.
0: the fact she is literally the nicest person I've ever met in my entire life.
1: We got to bring her in.
0: We have to bring her in to talk about this. But I don't know. Strickland. I guess he's a pretty controversial guy. Scott,
1: he is. Yeah, I do know that guy. Yeah, he does make a lot of comments.
0: Okay. Well, here he is. Here's Dana White talking about him, whether he was actually banned or not.
2: Of course, Sean Strickland is. Sean Strickland is banned from humanity. Okay. We don't want him near any human beings anywhere. He shows up at Power Slap. He starts fights. He made it very clear that he didn't want to be a part of this event. And now apparently he's banned. Nobody is banned. Nobody's music is banned. No media members have been banned. And the list goes on and on. This is obviously a very unique event where, first of all, there's only so much room. She was telling me that, at the White House, there's 1,000 media members that are credentialed at the White House. So, 1,000 people are like, oh, we're all going to, no, we can't have 1,000, of the White House media members just show up at this thing. There's only 4,300 tickets to actually seat. So literally nobody has been banned from this event.
0: Pretty clear, and I am concerned about Strickland as well. I mean, can you believe that someone would show up to such a serene event like Slap Wars and start a fight? I mean, who would think?
1: It's crazy to think that would occur. I'm not at all concerned that the White House is being brought to you by Paramount Plus, the people that brought you Yellowstone.
0: No, not at all.
1: So how quickly are we descending into madness? Because it's happening a little too fast.
0: I mean, it's weird. I don't know what to make of this, honestly, or whether I should. I think at the end of the day, most things.
1: At the end of the day,
0: probably
1: it's
0: just
1: fine.
0: Relax a little
1: it's,
0: bit.
1: It's and a sport on cares. A front lawn, but
0: yeah.
1: Also.
0: Yeah, it is a little weird. I mean, Dana White's been a close ally of Trump.
1: Yes.
0: He's been one of the few people in media and sports that has actually stood up and said, hey, I like this guy. I might not agree with him on everything. And he's, I think, treated him fairly. So I think there is an association there. And the fact that Trump is a fan. He likes sporting events. He went to the Knicks thing the other day. We talked about that.
1: Yes.
0: He does like this stuff. It is just a. It's very strange.
1: People are going to get real pissed about security, though, once they go to the White House.
0: Oh, my God.
1: Boy, if you thought Madison Square Garden was bad.
0: Yeah. That's very true. 90 yeah. minutes to get in, you're going to be dreaming of 90 minutes.
1: Yes, not easy to get into the White House.
0: Now, Bryce Mitchell is criticizing the UFC. He's another UFC fighter. Our government is desecrating its role. Here's what he said when he was asked about this.
3: What are your thoughts on the UFC White House just in general? Like, do you... Obviously, you said that you didn't really want to be on the card anymore, but it's such a spectacle, right?
4: I don't remember ever saying that.
3: Okay.
4: I do want to be on the card.
3: You do want to be on the card.
4: I do. And this is what I got to say. For the UFC, I think it's great. It's beyond great. It's literally the perfect scenario. But as far as the I'm an economics major. I love studying politics on the political side of things, not the UFC's business. That is... Of course they're going to say yes to it, but what I think personally is that our government is desecrating its role in society by entertaining sports. Our government is to protect and serve the people, and really should be as minimal as possible. And when you're doing all of this stuff, hosting sporting events, it's really outside of what the goal of the government was intended to be, because our tax dollars and resources are funding this operation. And like I said, I'm not criticizing the UFC. I love Dana. I love Hunter. I love Sean, Mick. I love all of them. And it's an amazing thing. It's a once-in-a-lifetime thing. But the government should never be hosting sporting events, because there's more room for corruption, and we already have a corrupted government. And so that's my thoughts on it, is that the government is supposed to protect us, not entertain us.
0: I like this guy.
1: Yeah, I can't say he's wrong.
0: No.
1: I mean, I like the way you put it. The only part is that I don't know. I'm an economics major. I think you're a fighter.
0: Yeah. Well, maybe both.
1: No, I'm joking.
0: There you go.
1: But no, I mean, I see his point, actually.
0: Yeah, 100%. I mean,
1: I wouldn't worry about the corruption so much because that's just, we're not going to fix that.
0: No, good God, no. I don't know what portion of this obviously there's going to be increased security and things like that that the government's going to probably be paying for.
1: Yeah.
0: As a person who does really care about unlike the Democrats, cares about where taxpayer dollars go, if this is what's happening, not my favorite use of it. I don't know. Maybe the UFC's paying for everything. I don't know.
1: Yeah, I don't know either. I mean, if it is tax dollars, there is something there. But our tax dollars are so frivolously wasted all the time anyway. I don't really think that one fight is the real problem here.
0: Right. It's hard to believe. And to be clear, I love sports. I know you do too.
1: Well, yeah, I think it's insane and ridiculous. I want to be clear on that.
0: Yeah.
1: But in a hilarious way.
0: I was going to say, government should never be paying for anything when it comes to sports. That, right. Like the subsidizing stadiums, all the nonsense that goes on there, you know, I'm very much not in favor of any of that.
1: But yeah, way worse ways to spend money at the same time.
0: But I mean, it was one thing for a temporary thing, it's a waste. However, Trump says the UFC arena outside the White House could be permanent. So that's great. Do we have time? We're running a little bit late. But Trump went on and just said, hey, you know, the Eiffel Tower, they built it for another purpose. They were supposed to tear it down. They kept it up. Maybe we'll keep up the stadium, too. I love that. There you go. Just keep the stadium back there and just do events from time to time. What could possibly go wrong? All right, I want to take a break because I want to make sure we have enough time for Lana Turner. She was Ralphie May, the comedian's wife. They were filming a documentary through his life. A bunch of crazy things happened through this period, and she wound up with really an amazing film. I want to talk to her about it and how you can see it next. There's a funny thing about buying or selling a home. 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
14: 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He was a great person, and he loved to make people laugh.
15: I just wanted to be a great comedian.
16: You could tell he was a one of a kind.
17: How many people in this world can legit make you lose yourself in laughter?
18: Ralphie was larger than life. He never did anything with subtlety. Everything was big. He spread a lot of laughter and a lot of joy.
19: Hey, my name is Ralphie May. Y'all been great. Thank you so much.
0: So that is a trailer from the upcoming documentary, Come What May. It's just fantastic. I can't say enough about it. It's about the life of family as well of Ralphie May. And it is coming across the country. It's going to be Dallas, Texas on Sunday, June 14th, Nashville, Thursday, June 18th, Austin, June 24th, and Wisconsin as well on July 8th. It is put together by comedian and filmmaker Lana Turner. And Lana joins us now. Lana, thanks so much for coming on the program. Appreciate it.
1: Thank you very much. How are you?
20: Good, good. Good to be here.
1: Thank you for joining us. I just want to say, first of all, this movie is one of the best documentaries I've ever seen on stand-up comedy, but it might be the best movie I've ever seen on addiction and how it affects a family, how much it... And I think it shows a lot about you. And what I love about this movie is you don't have to explain yourself or defend yourself or do anything. It's archival footage. And it was a documentary you happened to be filming through his last days, which I had worked with him maybe a couple months actually before he passed. And
20: I didn't know that.
1: Yeah, I did actually in Saginaw, Michigan, right there. And not to get right into it, but I noticed he was surrounded by a lot of people that were enabling him, and you weren't there. And because at that point he had filed for divorce, there had been some things that had happened. But your strength through all of this is amazing to me. And I just want to ask, like, how difficult was it for you to put this out? Because it's the most, one of the most personal documentaries I've ever seen come from a comedian.
20: Oh, wow. What a great endorsement.
1: It's amazing.
20: Yeah, it's really hard. It's been a hard journey for sure. It's definitely like not the funniest thing I've ever done, but yeah, I mean, it's taken me a decade to get it done because sifting through all that footage wasn't easy, right? Mm-hmm. But yeah, I'm super proud of it. And I'm glad that it resonated with you. It's been going on tour with different theaters across the country and the reaction's just been amazing.
0: It's really, really good, Lana. I mean, it's quite a tribute, I think, to your husband. And it's funny. I was aware of Ralphie May as a comedian. I'd seen some of his stuff. I knew he was funny, but I didn't know this whole story. I didn't know the whole background. And it's an incredible journey to walk. You watch him, and you really, really like him, and you're really, really rooting for him. And the entire time, and I'm sure you feel the same way going back through it. You just want him to get over that hump. You just want him to be able to overcome these demons. And you just realize watching it how difficult that is for so many people.
20: Yeah, no, I mean, I think when people initially hear, oh, there's a documentary about Ralphie May, they automatically assume it's going to be a biopic, which is a talking head and then found footage about that comic. And then you just kind of celebrate their life. Ralphie left behind a story that's so much more than just being a biopic. It's a documentary and it celebrates his life. And it's really a deep dive into addiction at the end of the day, right? And I think that's what resonated with you, Dave.
1: Yeah, I'm in recovery. And when Ralphie, definitely towards the end, some of the stuff he's saying, I've been in that moment. I knew exactly who that person was. And the hardest thing I would imagine would have to be with the children, and that he really wanted to be there. You knew that he did, and it just, he couldn't. And you wanted him to be there. Like it was such a good point with comedy too, where your family worries about your health. And to your credit, I don't think a lot of people realized how long you had been with Ralphie. I think that maybe over time you had been accused maybe of being a trophy wife or whatever. And you had been with Ralphie since he was an open micer. And you had been with him his entire career. And I mean, when you looked at the man, you loved him dearly and you saw that. I mean, you never stopped rooting for him and helping him. And his best moments came from you and your children. And it was, I mean, I can only imagine how hard was it to balance that career, what people thought of you. And then simultaneously knowing that they were working him to death. And that's what I found so heartbreaking, because when I met him, my original thought was, even somebody in the movie who declined to be interviewed was, this guy's not good for him. And even in the movie, in archival footage, he says, there's a guy who says, sometimes he performs better up. That's the worst thing you can ever say about an addict, because you're encouraging it.
20: Wow, that's a lot.
1: I'm sorry, that is like 8 questions. I'm sorry, it's just so much of it hit me so well. Like the way you did this is so beautiful and brilliant, and I have so much I want to ask. I'm sorry if that was all over the place.
20: No, feel free, I love it. I think I'll start with how people treated me in the relationship, because that's where you began. I get it. Like, you see a man that's as heavyset as Ralphie with a woman who's thin. I judge people too. I see an old dude with a young girl in a restaurant and I'm like, and then you find out it really is her daddy, but whatever. so I don't blame people too much. I get that. But I did sincerely love him, and I was with him for a very long time, and I was with him before he was famous and before he had money. And I know that's not what people expect. What was the next question?
1: Sorry. Well, dealing with the addiction too, because you were on the road as well, how hard was it to balance all three of those things? Because being a comic, you were with the kids, you're also touring yourself. He's touring. What inspired you to make the documentary? I mean, it ended up being something that you obviously didn't want it to be, because, I mean, we all know how the story ends. I don't think people really know exactly how it ends, but we know that he passed away. And what was your inspiration for the film? Were you hoping that he was going to get better?
20: Oh my gosh, yeah. Well, the purpose of recording the documentary part of this, I mean, like I said, there's like the biopic, which celebrates everything leading up to the end of his life. But the last year or so that we were together, we were filming something that was supposed to be a weight loss documentary. This was supposed to be something that was going to save his life or at least extend it. And like any good documentary, you start out in one place and land in the other. And it really showed the journey of somebody who was dealing with all kinds of substances and amazingly captured the people. Like you said, there's people around him that actually like allowed themselves to be filmed. Like they didn't see anything wrong with saying he's better when he's messed up performing. Like that's just mind blowing that they said it on camera. You're like, wow, dude, like you're totally on board with this. So yeah, we captured the story that I believe Ralphie was too smart to have not understood that he was leaving something behind. And while I don't think he was always honest in his life, I think the most honest thing he ever did was in his passing and leaving this footage behind. He had to have known on some level that he was leaving something behind that was going to be helpful to people. That's the way I hope anyways.
0: It's interesting because the very first scene of the documentary is him, Ralphie, saying, look, I want you to just tell this truth, tell the whole story, show the good and show the bad. And it was a great way to set up the movie because I have to say, Lana, going through it, about 2/3 of the way through the movie, I thought to myself, I just love this guy. Like,
1: yes.
0: I just absolutely love this guy. And you had painted such a wonderful picture of who he was and all of his struggles. And there is a turn in the movie where I have to say, I didn't like him, honestly, at certain parts of this movie, the way he treated you, the way he was treating the kids. And I know that's all part of the addiction. How going through that process of making a movie where you are showing, you know, some of the dark parts of him, you know, was there a conflict there as you were thinking about his legacy and how to present the story?
20: Yeah, I think that a lot of people who do a documentary about a deceased artist work very hard to protect the legacy and won't show the ugly parts of their lives, which is, in my opinion, not a very good documentary.
1: Yeah.
20: It's just maybe it makes you feel good, but I think it misses the mark. You know, Ralphie did say, when you tell my story, be honest, good or bad. I don't give a shit. Like, just do it. And so I have to honor that request as well. And by saying that, I had another director. It wasn't just me. David Gantz is the co-director. And David took the lead on any footage that I was in. So there are scenes where I don't look particularly good and I had to take a step back and allow that to happen. Otherwise, it wouldn't have been an honest documentary. And so David had a lot of control over the outcome of the story. And yeah, I think he did a great job.
1: Oh, he absolutely did. And I think from the beginning, too, when you first meet him and it moves on, I love the fact that Bob Saget's in it, you know, who's obviously no longer with us. But I love the fact that he had that connection to Ralphie. And that was really exciting to me. And Jay Moore used to come on Anthony Cumia's show, and I was the co-host of that a lot. And I didn't realize that they were such good friends. And it was nice to see Jay talk about his addictions and also lying about his addictions. And I wonder, because even when you met Ralphie, there was this idea that he was kind of a dick, but he was trying to be flirtatious. And, you know, he just had that boisterousness to him. But behind closed doors, there was definitely an insecurity and a humbleness where he met every fan. I do that too. And I don't think it's necessarily for myself, but did you find that he had kind of this deep insecurity that people didn't see?
20: I mean, he hit it well, right? But
1: he did.
20: He was very damaged, obviously. I mean, yeah. I think he did a good job of hiding all kinds of things. I mean, there was so much I uncovered through the process of making the documentary and then us not being together anymore. A lot of things surfaced. And that was sad. I'm really trusting.
1: you can tell in the movie, yeah.
20: Yeah.
0: I want to take a quick break. Do you have a few more minutes, Lana, to chat?
20: Yeah, sure thing.
0: Okay.
20: Of course.
0: Let me take a quick break. Lana is here with us, Lana Turner. The movie is called Come What May. It is going to be in Dallas, Texas, June 14th, Nashville, June 18th, Austin, June 24th, and Wisconsin, July 8th. You know, if it's in your area, you should absolutely go see this documentary. It's an incredible story. I want to come back and talk more with Lana Turner here in just a second.

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6: It smells like pork.
7: I'm wearing a Legends jacket. Ah, man, we miss you, buddy. This is crazy.
8: It's like a curvy fireman. Wow. Make orange great again.
9: That's perfect.
10: Very nice. You're the first.
9: Looks good. Wow.
10: You are.
9: Oh, I'll disappear.
11: A bunch of comedians wearing Ralphie May's legendary jacket, the big bright orange one. We are here with Lana Turner. She is a comedian, filmmaker. The movie is Come What May. It is coming around the country. We'll give you the dates one more time here as well as we go into this. Lana, for people who didn't know Ralphie, maybe are, you know, huge stand-up comedy fans, I think they could still get a lot out of this movie, even if they've never seen him before. His rise was really spectacular, though, right? I mean, you document this in the movie a little bit. Can you kind of go through where he started and how he got to be such a huge star in the world of comedy?
6: Oh, sure. Well, I mean, he started in Houston. That's where we met. And then Last Comic Standing was really his big moment. And as you can see, it said in the film, nobody wanted to put him on TV. but Dave, what you said about Jay Moore, nobody would have known who Ralphie was if it wasn't for Jay Moore. Jay made Ralphie famous. He was very funny and very natural in the moment. And I love that you showed the orange jacket, because that's him. I mean, he was really bright and loud and grabbed the attention of people and then delivered. And the jacket has been going on tour with me with the film.
11: Oh, nice.
6: Because one of the reasons why I decided to do this tour was because Ralphie had told me, if one of us die first, what do you want to be done with our bodies? Like, do you want to be sprinkled somewhere? He wanted to be sprinkled on comedy club stages all across the country. Mm-hmm. And I said, well, you'll end up in the nachos. And but now that I have the film, I'm like, okay, we can take the film on the road. I can honor his wishes. And because he took pictures with everyone after the show, then bring the jacket and people can take pictures kind of like as if he was there.
12: I love that.
11: Yeah, very.
12: I really do.
11: You were on Last Comic Standing, weren't you, Dave?
12: I was. I was on later. I was in the 2014 season, which was pretty cool. But yeah, he was on the season where he lost a dead fan, which no one appreciates still to this day. I'm just going to go ahead and say that. And that was back when I really did like Kimmel, and Kimmel brought him on and said, like, but nobody likes Dan Fan. Why didn't you win? And I think Lana makes a good point in the movie, because I always felt this too. I think it's good that he didn't win, because being that underdog and coming in second really kind of showed how good he was. And he went very, I mean, to come in second when they didn't want to put him on. They didn't want to put him on because of his weight. They had, and Barry Katz was the producer of the show, wasn't he, at that point?
6: Yeah.
12: And Barry Katz was producing, but the way that he describes it, the way that a lot of people would describe Ralphie's stand-up, is it was just these waves of laughter. The way that you would describe Kinison, there's just a few people that were beasts. And even when I saw Ralphie live, it was the same thing. It was these explosions, but they came, it was waves of everybody in unison. And you don't see as much as that anymore, where the entire crowd is on the same wavelength at the same time.
11: I have to say, stylistically, I can't picture you and Ralphie May on the same night.
12: It's the thing, is people appreciated me because I'm darker enough,
11: Yeah.
12: But at the same time, with Jay bringing him on the road, I'm like, why would you want to follow Ralphie May?
11: Oh, yeah.
12: I can't imagine anybody would want to follow Ralphie May. That would look impossible. But Jay,
6: that's what's great about Jay, right? Jay he's a total athlete as far as how he views the world, right? And so what makes your muscle stronger but working out harder? So I think that's why he wanted to be around Ralphie. But yeah, I don't know. That is a tough mountain to climb, pardon the pun.
12: Oh, no, and I love that. And when I love that he sees Ralphie walking to the, I think it's the Comedy Store or the Laugh Factory, and he's not making fun of him, but he's like, why are you walking down the streets? He's like, I don't have any money. I'm a comic. Like, I don't have. And then, Jay thought he was famous.
6: The bigger question in my mind is, why was Ralphie walking?
12: Yeah, that's true.
6: He didn't like walking.
12: It was the one time that he, which was good, because that's when Jay decided, like, this is the moment. Yeah, that was the moment.
6: Yeah, the truth is, probably his car got towed or something. Why are you walking?
11: We should mention, too, the huge names that comedy throughout this entire documentary. Jay Leno, Bob Saget, Moore, Tiffany Haddish, Jeff Ross,
12: Smith.
11: Kevin Smith
12: Russell
11: is in
12: Peters.
11: It. Dr. Drew even in there. There was no shortage of massive fans of Ralphie from the world of comedy. I mean, these are legends in the industry, and they seemed excited to be able to talk about his legacy.
6: Oh, yeah, they're great. And, I mean, I'm not making any promises because he didn't make a promise, but Russell Peters is in Dallas this week, and he might swing by on Sunday for the screening. I'm not sure because, you know, Russell's really busy, but he did text me back and said he'll try. So he might just be there.
12: I hope so. I mean, this is something that if you are in Dallas, do yourself a favor and see this. If you're in Austin, if you're in anywhere, I love the way that it's put together, and I love the way that the story is told. I love the way that it's told through your family, and not to be too personal, but watching it happen with your kids, how are they doing now with this sort of, have they been able to look at their dad with reverence? I mean, I'm sure there's a bit of anger there that'll kind of be there, but at the same time, I'm sure, like, did they see the film, and what did they think?
6: Oh, yeah. You know, they'll be with me, actually. They're the surprise guests.
12: That's awesome.
6: Oh, they're so cute and like little. August is 16 now and April is 18.
12: Wow.
6: So they're very well spoken and they understand that this is weird to be in a film, but it's also part of their lives. They've really been watching this thing grow since they were seven and or before that, six years old, maybe. I mean, that's when we were filming a lot of that. And so, I don't know, I think probably the best part about the film is that hopefully they avoid the pitfalls of being born into a family that has struggled with addiction, because it's one thing to lose your husband to it. I can't imagine losing a child. So, I'm hoping that this is a cautionary tale to them as well as for other people. But yeah, they're pretty amazing little humans. I mean, are young adults now.
12: Yeah. What I do, and I don't want to just focus on obviously addiction, because what he did was amazing. He overcame so many odds. He became something huge again. We're doing these puns on accident, but he became this massive success against all odds. He kept pushing. He kept doing it. He kept trying, and you were there to continue to help push him. And I think it's a beautiful story. And if I can ask, like, what's one of your happiest memories with Ralphie, if you don't mind?
6: Well, that was really hard for me for a long time, because when he and I stopped talking at the very end of his life, he was really cruel. And so when he died, I was angry. And it took me a long time to find a place where I could even remember happy times. It's like as if those memories died inside of my brain. And then I had this, it took me a long time. It was weird. I was mad at myself for being not able to forgive him. And then so it was like this weird cycle of I can't forgive you. I'm angry at you. And now I'm angry at myself because I can't forgive myself for being angry at you.
12: Addiction. Yeah.
6: It was bad. But then at some point my brain kind of broke. I went on a long hike and I'm up in the mountains and something happened and I don't know, but I forgave him. And then I was able to remember, and it's not just one memory. It's like, oh, he was really funny, and he was a sweet person who I fell in love with, this ginormous sweet energy, and I don't know. It's not just one memory.
12: That's good. No, and I just wanted to, kind of ask, because I know that there's something special between you two, and to have that end up the way that it did at the end. Cruel is definitely part of addiction and when he's suffering. And I think having Dr. Drew in there kind of point out various things, and I don't want to take anything from the movie. I mean, but there's so many different parts, but how everything you do justifies this addiction, everything you say, everything you tell people, everything. It's this threefold system that is just feeding the worst part of you. And you were there for him, and it shows throughout how you were always there for him and how his family always loved him. And I think one of the things that sucks about fame and getting to that level is the people that enable you and want to profit off of you. And they don't care about your health. They just care about that dollar rolling in no matter what. And this movie shows a side of show business that I've never seen it do in such a real way, because you don't have to tell the story. That part isn't even interviewed. You just get to see it with your own eyes through the actual footage of the documentary. And it's one of the most amazing things I've ever seen put on film. And I mean that sincerely.
6: Oh. Wow. I can't believe we had it on film either. Mm. That scene with his manager, and I say in quotes manager because that guy's not a real comedy manager.
12: Right.
6: But that scene, people are in the audience audibly oh, like saying things, especially the women. Mm-hmm. The women are like, no, we didn't. So, yeah, it's. I can't believe we have some of that footage. I really think that they felt like everything they were doing was okay and let it be recorded.
12: And even if they didn't, they did the mental gymnastics to convince themselves that it was okay. And that's the sad part, but I'm glad you were able to catch this. I'm glad you were able to film this. I'm sorry for your loss. I'm sorry, but I think that this documentary is going to do a lot for a lot of people who need it. And there are parts in this film that are, because they are real, but it's one of the most, uncomfortable but funny and brilliant views I've ever seen put together, and I think you should be immensely proud of all the work you've done over the years for yourself as a comedian, as a wife, and now as a filmmaker. And thank you for sharing this with the world.
6: Thank you. I think I'm going to see you in Austin, right?
12: Yes, absolutely.
6: Oh, so cool. That's perfect.
12: Yes.
6: Yeah.
12: I'd be at the Dallas one if I wasn't out of town, or else I would have ran to that one to watch it with you. So
6: I know that's a lot easier. Yes, but I'm following you.
12: Yes.
6: I'll follow you to Austin.
12: Very that's cool. Fair. I want to put on the jacket.
11: We are obviously.
6: Oh, yes.
11: You should definitely do that.
12: Oh, yeah, I want to.
11: We are obviously obnoxiously gushing over this movie, but for good reason. It's great. It's called Come What May. It's in select theaters. You can get the list at Come What May. Is it comewhatmay.com? comewhatmayfilm.com has all the dates, but I'll give them to you quickly. Dallas, Texas, June 14th, Nashville, June 18th, Austin, June 24th, and Wisconsin on July 8th. Are there plans for it to be a more wide release and available in other ways as well?
6: Yes.
11: Okay, great.
6: Yeah,
11: that's great.
6: I'm glad you asked. So we're going after, we have a few more cities coming. We got a city in Florida, we got Toronto, we have New York, I believe, and we're doing a festival in Boston. Coming back to LA for another festival. And then I'm hoping to get it up online around October 17th, which sadly is the anniversary of his passing. But I felt like it was a good way to celebrate him. If I can get everything going. This is new to me, trying to figure out how to stream a movie. That's a whole nother. Making the movie is one thing, but figuring out how to get it out to everyone, that's a whole nother thing.
11: It's a hell of a first effort, I will say.
12: Yeah.
11: Really, really impressive. And you'll probably, like me, if you watch this movie, you'll want to give Lana a hug after it. I will say that is how I felt at the end of the movie. You went through a lot, and your kids as well. It's a really great experience to go through that with you. And all the best with the film. If you have a chance to see it, please do. It is called Come What May at comewhatmayfilm.com. Check out the dates there. Lana Turner, it's just a great experience watching the movie. Thank you so much for taking the time to talk to us and join us on the show.
6: Thank you, guys. Thank you so much. You're amazing. And I'm so glad. Thank you.
12: Thank you.

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5: Not something else, which it feels like it could be describing a multitude of things. Partnering with Tom Brady on a new beverage. It's a coconut water. It is called Good Nut Coconut, Dave.
7: Really? Mm-hmm. Oh, boy.
5: That's the name of it. It's pretty exciting. And
7: Good Nut Coconut Water by... Oh, yeah. Lindsey Graham is ordering this by the caseload.
5: Mm-hmm.
7: Give me some of that Tom Brady's Good Nut. How this Lindsey Graham? I just want to get some Good Nut Water. Fill my belly with Tom Brady's nut. It's Good Nut.
5: Mm-hmm. Mm-hmm. Mm-hmm. They have a commercial, Dave, that I hope doesn't say any of the words that were associated with the brand. Let's watch this together.
7: Let's look.
8: Are you launching another celebrity seltzer brand?
9: No, I'm launching a brand new coconut water. It's
6: actually really good.
8: Oh, what's it called?
6: So we called coconut farmers in Vietnam for this one, which, when you care about ingredients, it's kind of a huge deal.
8: No, not who you called, what's it called?
9: You called me!
8: Okay, just tell me what it's called, Tom.
6: When you have a product this good, it doesn't matter what it's called, okay?
8: Yeah, it kind of does.
7: Go puff. Like, until you get that good nut. They are aware of it.
5: Yeah. Very aware. I gotta say, they're playing into it. It's they're very clear as to what they've done here, Dave.
7: Is Vietnam known for the best coconuts?
5: I don't know. Is it? That's a great question. I don't know the answer to that.
7: I don't know. Judging by my father's brain, I don't know if you want to be eating any of the crops from there. Doesn't seem like the best route to take.
5: Yeah, unless you want like orange flavored coconut water.
7: Maybe that's
5: if you want Agent Orange flavored. That's an interesting product line there. I feel like Tom Brady just is there a point where he has enough money?
7: Apparently not.
5: There's no limit.
7: I guess they just rifle through so much cash that they go, listen, how would you like a semen pun coconut water? And we video and we film you drinking it. He's like, I guess I.
5: How do you have like a 9 to 10 figure income? You just say yes to everything, apparently.
7: And you've also somehow been playing football for like 63 years.
5: And he to this day looks better than he did the moment he came into the league.
7: I know, it's incredible.
5: It really is bizarre.
7: It's because he's all that good nut. Keeps you young.
5: I'm sure that's definitely it. Dave Landau with a bunch of coconut water jokes, I'm sure, built into his next set in Little Rock, Arkansas, June 11th to the 13th, Austin, Texas in June as well, on Alabama, Missouri, Michigan, Utah, and so much more. 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
9: I first saw your videos on Instagram, and you talked about once identifying as a man. I think from ages 18 to 22, you had this big following on TikTok. So first, talk about that, because you're sitting in front of me, this beautiful woman. How in the world did you decide that you wanted to identify as a man?
12: Yeah, absolutely. I think, you know, so much of it people think was this, like, situation in my childhood where I always knew I was a man, but I actually wasn't, you know, that wasn't my circumstances. I actually never had these episodes as a child where I was, you know, seen trying to wear boys' clothes or play with the other boys. Is actually was like quite the girly girl growing up. And about at the ages of 13 or 14, like I started to really watch a lot of YouTube videos, and like the pocket of YouTube and the pocket of social media that I had found myself in was the LGBTQ side of YouTube and of Instagram. And it started out really innocently of just watching these creators making fun videos that like happened to be gay or bisexual. But a lot of these videos just kind of tumbled into video.

days on testosterone and all of that. And what a lot of these people had talked about in their videos is feeling like lonely or feeling uncomfortable. And that like that they, when they would speak about loneliness or they would speak about a hurt inside of them that was then made whole from transitioning, I really identified with that. And it was something that I related to in the way that I was like, you know, I always feel kind of uncomfortable in situations. And I feel like there's something different about me that I'm not quite sure what it is. And so that was something that I would watch in secret because I was going to youth group, because I was involved in a church, because I went to a private Christian school. This was something I was watching secretly and watching a lot of in secret, as no one really knew what I was observing on the internet. And so that was something that I would watch in secret. And it was almost becoming something that I secretly supported, that I would go to church and I would go to school. And LGBTQ started to become a really popular topic, that it was quite a pressing social issue that a lot of people were talking about in Christian spaces. And I would to people's face say, oh, you know, like, I agree with what the Bible says. I agree with what people have taught me, that, you know, God's design for marriage is best and that God has a design for marriage. And then I would go home and watch these LGBTQ YouTubers and be like, oh, these Christians don't know what they're talking about, that this is people living their truth. And it wasn't until, you know, I was 16 years old and I had ended up in a public school where I was trying to witness to the people around me and trying to be the light in those spaces, the only Christian, really the only outspokenly Christian at my entire high school. And I had become friends with people who were in really unfortunate situations where they were maybe doing drugs or they were constantly out. And I, you know, had felt that I was supposed to be friends with these people, that I could be a little piece of Jesus in their lives. Unfortunately, one night what that looked like is that I had gone to hang out with a friend of mine who didn't know Jesus, who was starting to do drugs. And I had ended up at this house with her where she had invited some older men that I didn't know. And she started drinking a lot. She was smoking and could no longer drive me home. She was my ride home, and said, you know, one of these guys can drive you home. And so I was driven home, supposed to be driven home by one of those men. And he ended up not taking me home, but sexually assaulted me that night. And because of that, you know, I really sank into myself and I told no one. I wouldn't even pray about it. I wouldn't talk to anyone about it. This is something that I decided that night that I would put deep down in myself and tell no one. But it resulted in me becoming really uncomfortable with myself, with my body. And so, you know, I started to dress in a way that I felt protected me, that I never wanted a man to look at me and see something feminine to take. I wanted to protect myself by hiding my femininity in a way. And so because I told no one, because I randomly just started to show up in these spaces, I cut my hair short. I started to wear very what would be called men's clothing. Like, I started to dress androgynous. And what people saw in my school and in my friendship circle was someone who randomly started seemingly presenting as a boy. And so I would have teachers take me aside and say, you know, what pronouns do you want me to use? You know, we support you. I had never once said anything about wanting to identify as a boy, but they would take me aside and say, hey, we see what's happening here. And what pronouns would you like us to use? What name would you like us to use? And so I kind of saw in that a almost like a gateway to end up in a place that would make me feel better, that would soothe this hurt, this trauma that had happened to me. And I saw that, you know, these YouTubers, these creators that I would watch so much of their videos, that, you know, they all had something in their past that was hard and this seemed to work for them. And people are telling me, hey, this is what seems to be happening in your life. And it was almost told so much to me. And I intook so much of that media that I started to believe it for myself. And I started to believe, you know, well, dip my toes. Maybe I'll tell people that I'm non-binary and that I use they, them pronouns. And maybe I'll start to dip my toes and maybe that will make me feel more comfortable. And I was really, really welcomed in when I started to do that. I had
began to have more friends. I was a part of an LGBTQ club in my

0: high school. And for the first time in my life, I started to feel like I had an identity that I could cling to that would open doors to friendship, open doors to making me feel like I had community. And so I really went full force into that. And I had ended up coming out to my parents when I was 17 years old. And I had told them, I'm going to identify as a man. I want to take hormones and I want to go by a different name. And you need to respect me and you need to, as my parents, change and call me that. You know, and there were moments where I would run away from home if they wouldn't call me by the correct name and the correct pronouns. So in a way, you know, something that I've struggled with is in a way I really almost guilted my parents into supporting that. And as soon as I left home, that's when I started taking hormones and fully going online, presenting and living as a transgender person.
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6: A part of youth group, you're a part of church, you were almost kind of living a double life, but at that point it was online. You were just affirming what these LGBTQ creators were saying while also affirming what your Christian friends were saying. Is there a reason why you switched from Christian school to public school? Did your parents know that you were having like a change of heart? What went along or what was going on right there?
0: Yeah, absolutely. So the switch from going to a Christian school to going to a public school actually really had nothing to do with how I was presenting or what I was consuming or even my own beliefs. It was just a family matter that happened. But it was something that my parents were really excited about. They said, you know, what an opportunity to evangelize of like, you will probably be the only Christian kid at your school. And I was. And it really did start out that way of like when I began in that high school, I was every evening when youth group was happening that night, I was able to invite 4 or 5 new kids from my high school to come out to church that night while consuming these things and while being friends with a lot of people who were trans identifying at that high school. And it really, really honestly did start out from a place of, well, maybe I can play both fields and maybe that's a good thing. Of maybe if I am supportive of LGBTQ while being a Christian, maybe that will result in a lot of salvations. That if I say I'm okay with this and I go to church, that will show people that God will have you as you are and I'll be able to impact these people's lives that way.
6: Yeah. I hear so many stories that are similar to yours that have to do with sexual assault and a woman kind of wanting to run away from her female body because of that. Did your parents know that you were assaulted?
0: I didn't tell my parents about the assault until I was 21 years old. And they were the first person I told is the first person, the first time that I told anyone about what had happened to me was when I was 21 years old. And that man actually lived in the same neighborhood as me. And I would drive past his house every single day on the way to school. And I told no one.
6: Wow. Another aspect of your story that I've heard time and again is that the affirmation, which you weren't necessarily expecting or asking for at the time from teachers, starting to ask things like, you know, what can we call you? What are your pronouns? That I'm sure probably started conditioning you to think, wow, this is kind of making me feel cared for and seen and special. And maybe this is the direction you want to go, paired with kind of the already thought that you had previously, before any of this had happened, that, oh, these people who are transitioning, they're able to find themselves and make themselves whole. Well, now you're in this broken place and you have people saying, hey, if you want this new identity, we will give you a new identity. And that was probably really enticing in the moment.
0: Yeah, absolutely. I think so much of it was, you know, the church that I was attending, it was really far away. And so it was hard to be fully into community. And we had switched churches a few times. And I think that I kind of felt the tension as a young teenage girl that so many do, where, you know, I was just trying to find out where I fit. And I think that right at the time that I had started to believe, you know, I don't have the same interests as the girls at church. I don't seem to look like them. I don't seem to, like, we go to different schools. I think maybe I don't fit in here. And right when I started to feel that hurt is right when those teachers started to kind of affirm that hey, like, do you want to join this LGBTQ club? Like, there's a space for you here. And so I think that, unfortunately, I really believed a lie that, you know, that the church maybe wasn't the space for me and that this is where I could find my identity, that this is where I could find my community.
6: And when you told your parents when you were 17 that you were going to identify as a boy, how did they respond?
0: You know, it was kind of one conversation I had with my dad, and then it wasn't really spoken about for a long time. One evening, I had come across a YouTube video called The Science of Being Transgender. And I had known that my parents did not support LGBTQ identity, that they believed in biblical truth and biological truth. And I knew that if I wanted to identify this way, that it would have to be a sort of slow warm up to letting them know that. And so I would slowly, you know, send them articles about why as a Christian you should support LGBTQ marriage, or, you know, studies about, you know, it's actually best if you transition people if they're identifying this way. And so one evening I had sent my dad a video titled "The Science of Being Transgender." And he replied to that video and said, "Do you identify as trans?" And I did not reply. And then moments later, I had sent a large text about, "Yes, this is the name I go by. This is what I'm going to do. This is how I identify." And he came to my bedroom and knocked on the door and said, "You know, you're still my kid and I love you and good night." And then it wasn't really a conversation again for 4 or 5 months. And it wasn't until I started to, you know, I would go online and say, like, you know, I came out to my parents and they still won't call me by the correct name and pronouns. And, you know, of course, the assurance was, well, you need to stand up for yourself and you need to let your parents know that they can either have an alive son or a dead daughter. And you need to let them know that that's the options. And so that's what I did. After 4 or 5 months, I would start not responding to them unless they would call me by the correct name. I would start lashing out at them if they wouldn't use the correct pronouns. And it actually really started to cause a division in my family. And it was a really big problem. And it was actually a really hard time. At that time, my mom was actually going through cancer treatments. My parents were facing trouble in their business. And on top of that, they had a child that wouldn't speak to them anymore.
6: Yeah. Wow. So that was when you were 17. You talked about even running away at times. Tell me about the actual transition, starting to really be as much as you could try a man.
0: Mm-hmm. Yeah, absolutely. So, you know, I was living with my parents, obviously, when I was 17 years old, when I was a child. And, you know, when they first started to say, you know what, like, okay, we'll call you with male pronouns, we will call you by the name that you were trying to go by, because it was really the only way to create some sort of peace in our house. But they had let me know, like, while you live here, we will not let you take hormones, that you will not be allowed. There was a law in my province in Canada that a parent had to sign off on their child going on hormones if that child was underage. Thankfully, I really, really do thank, like, the lawmakers in my province that actually put those laws in place, because only a year before we had had a government that had laws in place where a child could transition without their parents' permission. And so at the time that I wanted to start medically transitioning, I did live with my parents, and the law at the time was overturned and they did have to sign off on my transition. And thankfully they said, we're absolutely not doing that, that you would have to wait until you, till you're an adult, because once you're an adult, we can't really stop you, but we need you to know that we don't approve of this. And so as soon as I turned 18, I had moved out with an older boyfriend that I had at the time. And as soon as I moved out, that's when I started to medically transition, that I met with a few psychologists. I said 2 or 3 things and they signed off and gave me a prescription for male hormones. And I started taking those that day.
6: Wow. So you were just 18 years old, and I'm guessing that your boyfriend was supportive of all of this. At this point, you had a lot of friends who identified as LGBTQ as well, and I'm sure they were all encouraging you in this direction.
0: Yeah, absolutely. Even at the time where I was living with my parents and I was an underage child, I had plenty of friends that their parents actually volunteered in running the LGBTQ Alliance in our city. And so, you know, I had plenty of friends. I had a friend as young as 14 that their parent not only signed off on them taking these hormones, but really almost encouraged it. And I had looked at that and been so envious and thought, you know, if only I had been born into a family that would support this. I'm envious of my friends that their parents allow this. So I would look at that. And when I would, you know, have these moments where I would run away from my house, I would go and I would stay with those friends. And those friends' parents would, you know, say really horrible things about my parents. And they would say, you know, look what our family has done for our transgender child. And we would never stop them from being how they were really made to be. And so that really affirmed it further that, you know, at that point, everyone around me who identified as LGBTQ had not only pinned my parents as an enemy in my life, but had pinned my Christian upbringing as a roadblock and an enemy in my life. That was very difficult. Yeah. I was even told at times by my friends that were trans identifying or LGBTQ identifying that I was a bad person because I still spoke to people in my life that were Christians.
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6: What you would deem anti-trans content or Christian content that like made you angry, or how did you begin to react to things like that during this time?
0: Absolutely. No, I came across a lot of that. My sort of look into LGBTQ life was at the time where the Westboro Baptist Church was being put under spotlight. And even though I went to a church that was nothing like that, a church that, welcomed with open arms anyone who wanted to learn about Jesus, I had almost consumed so much content. I would watch videos reacting to the Westboro Baptist Church, or I prank called the Westboro Baptist Church, and I had watched so much of it, and I had heard people speak of it so much that I had almost start to associate my Christian experience with an experience like that. So even though no one in my life had ever even really talked about LGBTQ very much, and the things they said, you know, they were biblical truth where, you know, God has a design for marriage, but they never spoke poorly or hatefully towards LGBTQ people. But because I consumed that content, it was almost like I had projected those extremist beliefs onto what I was actually seeing about Christians. And so I almost justified the beginning of the hatred towards Christians in my life, because I would just say, they're all like that. they are all hateful towards LGBTQ people, where they'll call them hurtful things, or they'll spell on them, or they'll abuse them. They're all so intensely against me. Christians are against me. It's an interesting thing, consuming so much social media that can sway you in such a way, because it's almost like I self-indoctrinated, which is kind of embarrassing.
6: Yeah.
0: But it's an unfortunate reality that we see this actually happening a lot.
6: Mm-hmm. So tell me about going on testosterone and that process. Mm-hmm. At first, did it make you feel good?
0: It was actually really scary. You know, at the time I was doing injections with needles, and I would get really scared before. I would not want to do it. I remember at the time, you know, I still had a lot of like feminine traits in my face. I actually really liked those. It wasn't so much that I wanted to look more like a boy. I think I just wanted to be called a boy. And I was frustrated that people would see me, and even though I had short hair and would wear men's clothing, because of my facial features and because of my voice, they would assume I was a woman. And so, you know, I was like, well, I just don't want to be called that. And so I'm going to take these hormones so that I can look more like a boy. And I would go on and off these hormones over the next 3 years. I would start them and stop them and start them and stop them, because as soon as I started to see those results, I would almost get scared. I would, you know, as soon as it almost started to show, that's when I would get scared and want to stop them. But then I would start them again as soon as people would look at me and continue to call me a woman and continue to refer to myself as she. At one point, taking testosterone gave me such bad acne that my face, it literally hurt to talk, because I had so much cystic acne at the time, and I had never struggled with acne before. And then, you know, the change was so quick that it was causing me physical pain. And not only that, but my voice lowering so quickly. I didn't know this, but it causes your vocal cords to actually thicken. And a woman's throat is actually just not built for that. It's not built to have such thick vocal cords. That it was giving me pain, and I had constant throat pain. And that's still a pain that I actually still feel to this day, that after long times of speaking, it's actually like really hard on my throat. It was on again, off again. And it was almost like the want from these results of this testosterone. As soon as I would get them, I would just stop and not want them anymore until I wanted them again. So I would go on and off this hormones for like 3 years.
6: And during this time, was this when you were building your platform on TikTok?
0: Yeah, this would have been at the time that I was building my platform on TikTok. And I would, you know, I would get really happy when I would post videos and people say, you know, I've been following you for a year and you look totally different now. Like, you look so good. And so I got a lot of, I got a lot of comfort in people telling me, you know, you are starting to look more like a man. I never really would post videos exclusively about, you know, this is what it's like to take hormones, but I would make a lot of videos about my experience coming out and coming out to a Christian family. And a lot of people would identify with that, and we would have discussions like in comments and everything about how much, you know, it was like viewing it as an us versus them of like, you know, this is what we believe and this is what we're trying to come out of. And this is where our Christian family members, our Christian community or our Christian town is fighting against us. And we need to band together as a community to encourage each other, to empower each other and kind of fight against that oppressive Christian belief that we have. So it was interesting when things would start to get hard with taking that hormones of my face having like a lot of painful acne. I remember one time I had actually posted one video about it. I had posted a video saying like, one thing they don't tell you about taking testosterone, you're going to get such bad acne that it will physically hurt to talk. And that video actually got so much hate that I had to take it down, where people are saying this is dangerous because you're swaying people against taking hormones, like you're going to cause people to like this is going to inadvertently cause people to take their lives because these hormones save lives. And so you really need to take this down because this is going to harm your own community. So I did.
6: Yeah. So it's like in that community, you're not even allowed to talk about the very real consequences, even though you weren't anti. You were just saying, hey, this is something that I've gone through, but your real life experience was not an okay thing to share, according to them. And you weren't just sharing about transgenderism and hormones. You also, during this time, got really passionate about other progressive causes. You would talk about things like abortion and things like that. Can you talk a little bit more about just like the total worldview change and why you also decided to kind of take up these other causes as well?
0: Absolutely. I think so much of it, so much of that story actually just has to do with safe internet use of, you know, like I was raised by parents who, of course, didn't grow up in an internet generation that didn't know what it looked like to have devices in the home. And they really did a good job when I was younger protecting us of we didn't really have computers in the home. We weren't allowed to have personal cell phones. And of course, once I came to the age where I could sign my own cell phone bill, where I had a part-time job where I could go out and purchase a phone, and I started to have that unrestricted access to the internet of you don't really realize how quickly you can fall in from I am a YouTuber happening to make a video. I'm a boy making a video with my boyfriend. And somehow that goes all the way into I was consuming videos about anarcho communism. And I would listen to these podcasts about, you know, what the US government says about Russia, about China actually isn't real. And that China actually really loves their government. And you're being brainwashed as Americans, as Canadians. And it, you know, it really is. It boggles my mind to look back that that's actually where that started, that it started so innocently as me watching these YouTubers that I enjoyed that would talk about LGBTQ topics, that it fell fully down into. I was looking at anarcho-communist content and really not only just consuming it, but regurgitating it back to a massive audience. So it really boggles my mind of how quick that slope can be, of how much political ideology is tied alongside what can seem so what can seem so innocent of these videos on the internet of people who just want to show them making their outfit for a drag performance. But it really did start with that before it tumbled down into me believing these things, because I was told, you know, this was in 2020 where I was told to not speak about these things and to not speak out was to cause harm, that it actually wasn't an option, that I couldn't even, it wasn't enough to just make the content that I was making, but I had to use my platform to speak out for these issues that, a lot of people on the very left-leaning side cared about at the time.
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6: Or one of your profiles, one of them might be Instagram or YouTube or something, but it says he, they, 18 BLM. And so you were just, as you said, you felt like you were obligated to take up all of these causes, because that is something that you hear a lot in progressivism, that all, you know, trans liberation is also Black liberation. That's why on the pride flag, you have the Black and the Brown. They're all seen as like these interconnected things. And you have to be a soldier for all of these causes, including anarcho-communism. And of course, what we know from all of those movements is that they induce a lot of anger and a lot of angst and a lot of frustration. They don't actually bring the peace that they promise. And it sounds like eventually you kind of wore that out. Like you kind of realized, okay, this is not giving me the fulfillment that I thought that it was going to. So talk about that. Talk about realizing I haven't been going the right direction. And oh yeah, this Jesus guy might have had something to say.
0: Yeah, absolutely. You know, I had been creating videos online, at one point even doing it as a full-time job. And I had gotten to this place where, you know, I thought I was just living the life, where I had this boyfriend at the time that, you know, we were, because I was identifying as a man, we would actually present our relationship as, you know, this is two men in a gay relationship. And so I would show that online. Mm-hmm. And I would live with him and make these videos all day. And, you know, it really started when I had discovered his secret alcohol use. And that relationship came to an end because of that, because there would be episodes where there would be drinking and driving involved. And I said, you know, I need to exit this relationship. But because, you know, our lives were so intertwined, and because he was older than me, and because I relied on him for so much, as I exited that relationship, I started, you know, I had a huge life change. And during that time, you know, I couldn't post as much because I was going through moving out and going through the thing, going through the hurt and the change of leaving a 5-year relationship not a 5-year relationship, thank God. But, you know, it was like a 3-year long relationship. And going through the hurt that I couldn't post as much. And, you know, TikTok is very much, at the time, it was very much you had to post every single day. And so the views started to go down, which meant that I wasn't getting as much money from sponsorships. And it made me depressed and I was sad. And so I kind of stopped posting on the whole. I decided I wanted to get a regular job. And honestly, I think that I really struggled to to get a job because I really held fast to the beliefs that there were a large list of companies that I could not work for because they were not outwardly supportive of LGBTQ. So I decided to get a job at Starbucks, and I started just as a barista, mm-hmm. and I started working there. And I was really at a period of my life where I would go to work and then I would come home and I would just sleep. And then in the evenings, I would go to these heavy metal punk shows that were about trans liberation. And so my life was really just depressed and sleeping or work or at these insane shows. And I had made friends at my work that were also LGBTQ identifying people or just people that liked going to these type of shows or liked the sort of party lifestyle. As I would work with them, we became friends. And one of these girls that I had been friends with at Starbucks, she starts asking me about Christianity and asking me what I believe about Christianity because she had said a friend of hers randomly gave their life to Jesus and she was curious about it and she was curious to know about it. And so I remembered as she was telling me those things, you know, what do you believe about Christianity? What do you think of our friend that gave her life to Jesus? One night I actually called her on the phone and I warned her. I said, you know, I grew up in the faith and I know about Christians and they're actually these very like hateful people and you have to be so careful because they'll say all the right things and it sounds really great, but it's actually like a very hateful movement that you have to be really careful because you'll fall into it and then you'll start to believe all these things that are, you know, hateful towards not only LGBTQ people, but black and brown people. And I just would really hate to see you fall down like that. I would really hate to see you become that. So just be really careful. And I gave her that strict warning. And about a week later, she started to come to work and just being totally different. She had this unique joy that I had not only never seen in her, but I had never really seen in anyone else. She just had this unique approach where she just spoke to everyone with so much love and she approached every day with such positivity. And I remember one day I was speaking to her and I had said something, blah, blah, blah. Oh my God. And she stopped me and she said, don't say that. Do not use the Lord's name in vain. I said, what, are you a Christian now? And she was like, yes. And so I was like, what happened? This is terrible. And I, you know, had gotten angry about it because I was like, oh, this is terrible. One of my friends fell into this. And then another one of my coworkers started talking about Christianity. And he said, you know, I went to this Christian camp where I worked at over the summer and the things they say are really interesting. And I remember one evening when we were working together, he started to read the Bible to me. He said, you know, there's this one thing in here that's really interesting. Can I read it to you? And what he had actually read to me was Romans 8. And he had gotten to Romans 8:38. And something in my heart clicked where I had remembered that scripture from my youth. I remembered memorizing it in Sunday school, memorizing it again in my Christian school as part of a Bible curriculum, and hearing it in sermons and also having it spoken over me. And even though I had not thought about that verse in so many years, I could recite it perfectly back to him. And as he read it, I read it alongside him. And it just made me start to think. I was looking at the way that Jesus was reflected in the lives of the people around me. And I started to wonder if that was what I needed. And slowly I became very sure that that was what I was needing, that I could no longer try to find happiness in followers or in even a political movement or a community, that I knew that it was deeper than that, that it wasn't just about community. It was actually about the state of my soul. And so I knew at that point that Jesus was the answer, but I had told myself that there was no way I could ever be a Christian because I'm a leftist, because I'm transgender, and I'm not letting go of those things. And so I can't give my life to Jesus because Christians are conservative, straight people, and I am not that, and I will never be that. And so I mulled that over for a long time, and it made me feel very angry. I had so much anger in my heart because I was jealous.
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6: What would you say?
0: If I could go back and I could speak into the kid who was starting this transition, who started to look at those things, I think I would just tell her to trust in what the people around her say and to what her parents who love her say. And also what God is speaking to her. Because at the time that I started to look at those things, there was that conviction. And I think I would also say that God wants your whole heart, not part of it. Because I did have that point in my life where it was kind of living a double life, where I was consuming this content, yet going to church. And I thought that I could do both. That I could have one foot in the world and one foot in a kingdom world. And I would just say that there's so much that God can do if you would give him your whole heart, and that following Jesus means he gets your whole heart, which means that he gets to reign over everything, which means he gets to do really cool things in every single aspect of your life.
6: Mm-hmm. Yeah. I would love for you to kind of talk about the balance between loving someone, showing up with them, welcoming mm-hmm. them, just saying, look, I'm glad you're here, and also speaking truth, because you have mm-hmm. this wonderful platform where you share your testimony, but you're also speaking the truth. Like, you're talking the truth about mm-hmm. the lie of transgenderism, the deception there, the false promises that are presented there. And so you and mm-hmm. I both agree in that there is value in just saying, hey, this is how it is. This is what God has for you and your body and your mm-hmm. identity. This is what the world has. God's ways are better. But at the mm-hmm. same time, you know, you talked about going to church and where people weren't really pressing that issue with you. They were just loving mm-hmm. you and accepting you. So can you talk about like how you navigate with all of your experiences doing both speaking the truth in love, but also just loving someone where they are?
0: Absolutely. Absolutely. Honestly, I think it really comes down to comfortability. I think that, you know, so much in loving people as Christians, we will love them as much as our comfortability allows us to love them. I think that we forget that the most loving thing you can do is to tell someone the truth. You know, I think of Jesus's warning in Matthew, where he says, you know, if you lead one of these little ones astray, it's better to have a millstone hung around your neck and be thrown into the sea. So Jesus is very clear. It is not a loving thing to lead someone astray, to lead someone away from the truth. And so I think we shy away from those conversations so much because it makes us uncomfortable, because we're scared of what it would look like to sit in a conversation and say to someone, God has a best for you, and his best for you is how he lovingly made you. It makes us uncomfortable, so we don't have those conversations. And I think there's really an aspect where we have to realize someone's soul will always be more important than our comfortability. And I think that we're so scared that if we tell someone the truth, it's going to turn them away from Jesus. But I think if we look at the Bible and we look at scripture and we think that we have to change certain aspects of it so it's more palatable to people, I think that we're not putting our full belief and trust in the power of scripture and the power of the Holy Spirit. And I think that if we think that we have to, you know, glamorize the gospel, that we have to package it a certain way so that people can receive it better, I think that we are doubting what scripture can do. And I think we just have to put our trust that this is the full, complete work of God, that nothing about it needs to be changed or reworded or revamped, that we can trust. You know, I believe what it says in scripture, that the word of the Lord will never return void, that you might sit in an uncomfortable conversation where you say, hey, I understand that maybe you're a woman, you're in relationship with a woman. I think that God has a best for you. And I think the best design that God gave us in marriage was the example that he gave us in the Bible, the only example, which was one man and one woman in holy union. I think that we get so scared of what it would look like to be in conversation with that, that we just pull back from it completely. And I would love to see in this cultural moment, a boldness come over the church to speak truth and to realize that there's love and truth.
6: Yeah. Wow. And what has the restoration of the relationship with your parents been like in the midst of all of this?
0: Absolutely. I think, you know, my parents really were learning how to love an LGBTQ identifying child. And they did a good job of loving me, even though I strong-armed them. And I really appreciate the way that my parents chose love. And they chose to unite our family rather than, you know, push me away, even though I was pushing them away. And, you know, I think the way that my parents loved me and loved me through that period was such a reflection of God's love for us. Because they really did continue to chase me down, even when I strong-armed them. And now, you know, even it wasn't even just a detransition that reconciled my family, but it was just me starting to follow faith that started to bring reconciliation. And it really was just the scripture about honoring your father and mother that pressed my heart that, you know, I'm going to disagree with my mom and my dad, but I need to start looking at what it would look like to honor them. And, you know, I find it interesting that scripture says, honor your father and mother and you will live a long life. So it says, if you do this honoring act towards your parents, not only is it just a good thing, but something that brings you life. And I really saw that as I began to try to live it out to, you know, I'm not going to disagree with them violently in this conversation, but I'm just going to choose to listen and honor them. It started to bring life to me. And I really believe that that was part of the work God was doing to push me back into right identity.
6: Mm. And you were passionate, as we talked about things like abortion. And has the Lord also changed your heart on issues like that?
0: Absolutely. Absolutely. I, you know, so much of it, I had to realize that I actually never even believed it, that fully in my heart, and this is maybe quite vulnerable, but I remember I had thought to myself during that time, you know, like I am a biological woman, like I do still have the ability, you know, before I had a transitional surgery that stopped my ability, took my uterus and stopped my ability to have children. Before that time, you know, I would think to myself, I do have the ability to get pregnant and I am living outside of God's truth. I'm living with my boyfriend at the time. And if I were to get pregnant on accident, I could never do that. I don't think I could actually ever do that. And, you know, I believed in still fighting for it at the time. I was like, oh, okay, well, maybe this really scares me and I could never live with a decision like that, but other people should be allowed to. And, you know, God really had to reveal to me so much of these ideologies that I was fighting for, so much of it that I was saying I believed in really came down to pride. That it wasn't so much that I believed these things, but I just believed that whatever Christian stood for, I needed to stand for the exact opposite. That if a Christian said the sky was blue, I needed to shout that it was red. And so if Christians are very, very pro-life and fight for the right of unborn babies, then I need to be so pro-choice to fight for women's rights. And so God not only had to reveal that it was pride that was making me hold so firmly to these beliefs, but it was also just me being lost and me not understanding where I really stood and not understanding God's heart in these things. And so as I began to look at scripture, you know, I first began to look at scripture still with that pride, where I would say, you know, I'm going to be a really liberal Christian and I'm going to show that Christians are actually really cool. And I'm going to sort of repackage that gospel. I'm not going to speak out against LGBTQ. I'm not going to say that I'm pro-life because I want to be approachable to these people that still believe in that. And, you know, it, again, back to that scripture in 1 John 1 that God really convicted me with, if you love me, you'll keep my commands. And so God had to show me and teach me through his word and through church community that following Jesus is about laying down my beliefs, laying down my truths and accepting his truths, that these beliefs aren't from the Bible and that if I'm picking them up, then I'm bearing the world instead of bearing my cross.
6: Yeah. Wow. Haley, thank you so much for just your vulnerability and for sharing your story with us. And praise God. He is so good and so incredibly faithful. And I love how he's using your testimony. And I just encourage everyone here because, you know, Satan doesn't like testimonies shared. He doesn't like light being shown into darkness. And spiritual warfare is real. I just ask everyone watching and listening to pray for Haley and to pray for all like her too. It is hard to leave your community, leave followers, leave the identity that you thought you had and was giving you fulfillment, to give all of that up through the power of the Holy Spirit and to count it all as loss. And so I just pray for you and that the Lord would continue to use you and strengthen you and embolden you. I know it can be tough. So just thank you so much. Thank you for taking the time to come on and share your story.
0: Thank you. Thank you so much for continuing to platform these stories, because I know you've had conversations with detransitioners before, but I appreciate the fact that you would continue this conversation.
6: Yeah. Well, thank you so much.
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13: Hey there, happy Friday. I'm Hillary. This is your 4 Minute Buzz, and here are some of today's top stories. The FBI announced yesterday that a suspect has turned himself in after being placed on the newly created Most Wanted Fraudsters list. Saeed Abdullah Ireg was indicted in June 2024 for his role in the Feeding Our Future fraud scam, where he allegedly personally received more than $4.2 million in funds between April 2020 and April 2021. Prosecutors allege that Ireg submitted false reimbursement claims through a grocery business in Minneapolis. Evergreen Grocery and Deli allegedly claimed to have served more than 3,000 meals twice a day, 7 days a week, to children during the COVID-19 pandemic. FBI Minneapolis Field Office Special Agent in Charge, Christopher D. Dotson, said in a statement, quote, "Today's apprehension of Saeed Abdullah Ireg, a fugitive on the FBI's most wanted fraudsters list, highlights the collective commitment of the DOJ, FBI, IRS, and USPIS, along with our USAO, to bring every alleged fraudster to justice." Ireg was one of 8 fugitives added to the FBI's newly announced fraud list just 6 days ago, and is the first to be taken into custody to face charges for his alleged actions. The DOJ announced the creation of the National Fraud Enforcement Division in early April. Now, the FBI announced the creation of the Most Wanted Fraudsters list on June 4th, 2026, which publicly identified Ireg as a fugitive. According to the Justice Department, Ireg contacted authorities through legal counsel one day after being placed on the list and expressed a desire to return to the United States. Now, so far, nearly 100 people have been arrested in the $250 million Feeding Our Future fraud scheme, including ringleader Amy Bach, who was sentenced to 500 months in prison last

0: Also, the Justice Department announced on Thursday that it has charged three people in Ohio for conspiring to smuggle unaccompanied minors across the U.S. border. The indictment charges the defendants with 19 counts, including conspiracy to encourage and induce an alien to enter the U.S., making false statements, identity theft, and more. Now, two of the suspects are accused of submitting fraudulent sponsorship applications from December 2020 to October 2023 in order to gain custody of unaccompanied minors, while a third person is charged in connection with making false statements on a sponsorship application. Secretary of Homeland Security Mark Wayne Mullen accused the Biden administration of failing to vet the sponsors and failing to conduct checks to ensure the safety of the children. Mullen accused the Biden administration of being negligent at best and criminal at worst. Mullen said that 450,000 kids went missing during the Biden administration, while the Trump administration so far has located 146,000. Nearly 300,000 remain missing. Acting Director of Office of Refugee Resettlement Angie Salazar said that the Trump administration has identified more than 76,000 instances where mandatory safety checks were missing, along with more than 97,000 cases that lacked background checks. And finally, a Minnesota man has pleaded guilty to murdering a state lawmaker and her husband and seriously wounding two others. Vance Bolter pleaded guilty yesterday for disguising himself as a police officer last June and shooting two Democrat members of the Minnesota state legislature after federal prosecutors dropped the death penalty. Bolter pleaded guilty to six federal charges, including two counts of murder by firearm. Bolter also faces state charges in connection with the shooting. U.S. Attorney for the District of Minnesota, Daniel Rosen, described the attack as, quote, among the worst political violence crimes that we've seen. State Representative Melissa Hortman and her husband Mark, they were killed in what authorities have described as a politically motivated attack. State Senator John Hoffman and his wife Yvette were seriously wounded. Bolter's plea agreement reportedly calls for him to serve two consecutive life sentences in prison plus 40 years in return for prosecutors pledging not to seek the death penalty. I'm Hillary. This has been your 4-Minute Buzz. And now here's Glenn with a sponsor.
1: We're living in a time where it's really easy to forget what this country is actually about, how it came to be. And we talk about the founders like they just appeared fully formed out of history, but that's not how it happened. That's why I think young George Washington is so important right now. This is a film that takes you back before he was president, before the revolution was won, before George Washington was George Washington, that symbol. And it shows you the young man he really was. Not perfect, not polished, but somebody who was shaped by failures, hard decisions, and courage, and by a sense that there was something bigger than himself at work. 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

0: program.
1: Glenn Beck is on.
0: Hello, America. Welcome to the Glenn Beck program. We're so glad you're here. Thank you so much. It is Friday, and we've got a lot to talk about, and I might even premiere a new song called Thune the Ballless Rhino. That may come up. It might come up. It's Friday. You just never know what's going to happen here. I want to start with some of the news of the week, and some of the news of the week has been really quite concerning. I mean, maybe it was just me, but kind of like, wow. Really? Is that what we got going for us? And you worry about

0: What's going to happen next? What, I mean, the next generation seems to be lost. Is it? I'm going to start there here in just a second. 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There is no safe like Simply Safe. Yeah, that's right, I am. Now listen, here's the latest on Austin Metcalf's family. Austin Metcalf, he was the one that was killed by Carmelo Anthony. Now the family is getting hate-filled death threats. Sources connected to the trial have told TMZ the Metcalf family have been receiving death threats since Anthony was arrested. But after Tuesday's guilty verdict, the family has been flooded with dozens of hateful messages across social media and text messages to their personal phones. They obtained one of the hostile messages, which says, "You're just mad because Austin is no longer living." Yeah, I think that would, that's probably accurate. They should have stabbed Hunter, too. That's another son of the family. Didn't you beat Megan too? I blame you. And then it's followed with, he effed around and found out. Kind of makes you, I don't know, kind of makes you worried about the future. Let me play cut seven. This is Jasmine Crockett. Listen to this.
1: If a 300-pound man is beating me, like on top of me and beating me down, I'm not limited to fist. You know, I would argue that even the only time we go into things like people's hands being considered deadly weapons is typically like if they're a professional boxer or that kind of stuff. But I think by the time you start getting to like football player, good argument. Good freaking argument. We're not talking about like the golfers. We're talking about football players, right? Like this is what they are trained to do, is to inflict like serious physical contact.
0: Stop. You know, she's talking about Metcalf here, but I just would like to remind you, Carmelo was also a football player. So you got two football players. This is absolutely ridiculous. And she, first of all, he wasn't sitting on top of him. That didn't happen. And she suggests later in this clip that she would stab Metcalf herself. Oh, okay. Great. All these things that are happening. You look at today's generation, and there's a lot of people. And I want to talk to the people who have given up on this generation. Because, you know, look, I've been there. I get it. I really do. I've been there. You look at them with faces buried in a phone. You hear the words, you know, anxiety and trigger warning and safe space. And you're, you know, somewhere in your chest, a voice just says, these kids are not going to survive. I mean, they are soft. They're lost. There's no way. We are doomed. And I want you to know, I used to be there. It's been a while, but I used to be there. You know, let me tell you who these kids are. The men who climbed out of the landing crafts at Normandy, the men we now call the greatest generation, the men we build monuments to, when they were boys, their parents and their grandparents said exactly the same thing. I mean, word for word, they said the same thing. And I want to prove it to you. We have forgotten that. And forgetting is one of the most dangerous things we do. So let me remind you, in the 1920s and 30s, the grown-ups looked at the rising generation and they said exactly the same. These kids are soft. They're never, the automobile has ruined them. Jazz has corrupted them. The movies, the dance halls made them shallow, and they're just, they're pleasure mad. They're weak. They have no discipline. They have no future. It's all going to end. Okay. We even, at the time, adults reached back to an ancient authority to agree with us. And the quote that everybody quoted at the time is, the children now love luxury, they have bad manners, and contempt for authority. And they were quoting that as from Socrates. It wasn't from Socrates, okay? It was written in 1907 by a graduate student named Kenneth Freeman. And he put Socrates' name on it because he wanted so badly, and the society wanted, old wise Greek men to confirm that the kids today are going to the dogs. That's how deep this ran. The urge to bury the young generation. And this isn't the first time. And it's not going to be the last time. And you know, at the turn of the century, when parents and grandparents were talking about what's now known as the greatest generation, they looked for a 25-year-old quote. They made up a 2,500-year-old quote, okay? Every single time this happens, every time, we're wrong. Now I want you to look at what these kids were handed. The men who stormed the beaches grew up in the Great Depression. One in four fathers had no work. There were bread lines around the block, no prospects for any work on any horizon. Broken economy, dropped in their laps by the mistakes of the generation before them. Sounding this sound familiar? Nobody looked at a 19-year-old standing in a 1934 soup line and saw a hero. They saw a problem. They saw a burden. And then the world caught fire. And that soft, lost, good-for-nothing generation put on a uniform, 16 million of them. That's 12% of the entire country. And they went. More than 400,000 of them never came home. And the boys that waded on to Omaha Beach, they waded into machine gun fire. They were 18, 19, and 20 years old. And here's the thing I want you to understand. None of them were born to be great. Greatness is not a personality that they had. It was a choice that they made the moment the bill came due. Crisis didn't expose them as soft. It revealed who they had been the whole time underneath all of that contempt. They just hadn't been given the opportunity. So now I want you to turn around and look at today's generation, the generation we're writing off today. Let me give you some numbers here that I think are pretty staggering. When you hear news and it's bad news and you think we're doomed, I just want you to remember all of this, okay? You think they're degenerate. Listen to this data. By every indication, they are the most sober, most disciplined teenagers in the entire history of America record keeping. Okay? Teen drinking on high school students and high school seniors has fallen from 73% in the year 2000 to 42%. Binge drinking, which everybody was saying was going to be the end of the world. Binge drinking, you would expect all of this stuff to be through the roof. Binge drinking went from 30% down to 9%. The abuse of opioid pills among seniors in high school from nearly 10% at its peak to 0.6%. You're not having this problem with the teenagers. Teen birth rate just hit the lowest point ever recorded, down roughly 3/4 from its peak. It might have some other problems there, but 2 out of 3 high school seniors didn't touch alcohol, marijuana, or nicotine at all in the last month. That's not the fingerprint of a lost generation. That is a generation quietly, stubbornly refusing the poisons that wrecked the ones before it. And here's what they have in common with the boys in 1944, because it's everything, okay? Both generations were handed a broken world by their own parents and grandparents, and they were blamed for the breakage. One inherited the crash in the Dust Bowl. This one is inheriting the debt, hollowed out institutions that nobody trusts anymore, and a glowing rectangle that is engineered by the smartest people alive to capture their attention and never give it back. Both came to age at a time when the old order was cracking apart. So I wanted to start the show today before we get into anything. If you believe that history runs in long cycles, that roughly every 80 years it hands a young generation a crisis and dares them, go ahead, rebuild it. Then the clock is telling you something. It's telling you it's their turn. Now, yeah, a lot of these kids are anxious and not going to wave that away because it's real and it matters. But ask yourself honestly, would you be anxious if you were their age? If you were just growing up and you didn't know all the things you knew, but you did know all the things that they do know and see every day, would you have a little anxiety? Because I would. And it's not a weakness. I think it's a generation that can feel the weight of what is coming and hasn't been given the tools yet or the trust to carry it. The boys in 1938, they weren't calm either. Don't mistake the trembling before the test for failing the test. I wanted to give you some hope today. I'm going to give you some stats today during the show that I think you'll find remarkable. I'm doing something later on today on do we survive? Because that's a question that is asked to me all the time. So what do you think? How are we going to survive? How are we going to do this? I'm going to show you some stats. I mean, the bad is bad, but can we focus on the good that we have going for us right now? Because there's a few things. So if you are young, hear me on this. I know what people say about you. I know what you've heard your whole life, that you're fragile, you're addicted, you won't amount to anything that came before you. I'm telling you, with the receipts in my hand, they're wrong. They're wrong, and they always have been wrong about every generation that ever rose. You come from a long line of people who were underestimated right until the day they became legends. And you don't have to wait for a war to find out who you are. And here's the one gift I can give to you that I wish somebody would have given the greatest generation. The thing nobody thought to say. Nobody stood up back in 1936 and looked at a scared kid in a bread line who had every reason to be afraid. Look him in the eye and say, I see you. I see you. I know who you are. World is going to ask everything of you. And you're going to be equal to it. You're going to be fine. You're actually going to be remembered as the greatest generation. I wish every high school student in America could hear that. They had to find out who they were the hard way. Alone, in the dark, under fire, on a foreign beach, without anyone saying to them, except maybe their military leaders, who were feeding them steak the night before they went into battle like a condemned man. So, I want to do for them what nobody did for the previous generation. Say it before the fire instead of after. I believe in you. I want you to find somebody who is in that coming greatest generation, say the same thing out loud. While it still counts, say, I believe in you. You're not the generation that is a coward. You're not. You're not a generation. You have something happening in your generation. I don't know what it is, but you are the generation that is about to be asked to build. And I think that when the moment comes, you're going to be the greatest one yet. And to the adults who have lost faith, I get it. But that's our job, not to diagnose them, but to believe in them out loud, the way somebody should have believed in the boys on the beach back when they were still kids. Look what they turned into when no one had faith in them. And I mean, do this research yourself. It's amazing. No one had faith in the greatest American generation. Everyone thought the country was going to be over because they're too weak, they're too pathetic, they don't know how to work hard, they don't know any of those things. Somehow or another, that generation found it. And I'm telling you now, I think this generation's going to find it too. We're in good hands. We just need to believe in them, and we have to help equip them. Give them some information and knowledge that they need. But the first thing that has to happen is just tell them, I believe in you. I see who you are. I see you. I know who you are. I believe in you. All right, back in just a second. 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
0: Can I hear a bit of the audiobook that's releasing? I think the prologue today, next week, a couple of chapters of it. But this is a book that I read. It's my first young adult fiction novel. I wrote it a couple of years ago with Michaela, who is just as brilliant, 20-something, and a young mom and hard worker, and I just love her to death, just brilliant. I told her this story. She said, may I write it? So she writes it, and it's brilliant. We never did an audiobook. People asked over and over, will you do an audiobook? Audiobooks take so much time to do. It was hard for me to find time. But we've put an audiobook together, and here's just a little bit of the prologue. Listen. They were next door now.
3: Hide them!
0: The husband yelled. Without hesitation, the wife placed her hand on her daughter's shoulder, turned her around, and shoved her into the bedroom. The husband sprinted through the front room, removing all traces of the children and wedging the unfinished toy sword underneath the couch cushions. With the crying baby still clinging to her chest, the wife flung open the doors of their old wardrobe, violently whipped clothes aside to make room, and yelled to her daughter,
4: Ember, get in.
0: Still holding her boy in one arm, she grabbed her daughter by the waist and forced her into the wardrobe. She handed her the baby, saying,
4: quiet him. You have to quiet him.
0: The wife looked at her children, tucked into the wardrobe, and placed her hand over her mouth to stifle the scream that was rising in her throat. It's called Chasing Embers. It is a dystopian look at the future where the kids have to save history. They have to save the actual story. They're searching for the actual story. This is set in the future in what was America, but America is barely known. All of history has been erased by the algorithms and giant corporations and, you know, whomever. One could say progressives, but we don't necessarily name anything. And what I've done is, you know, Michaela and I have hidden history lessons all the way through, because that's what the kids are trying to save. They're trying to piece together who this country was, who these people were, who they are, where do they come from? And all the while they are being hunted, literally hunted by, the giant corporation that kind of controls this dystopian future. It comes out in a couple of weeks. You'll be able to get the prologue today, and then chapters 1 and 2 next week, and then the whole book the week after. You get them for free right now if you are a Torch member. 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We have so many things. Do I have time, Sarah, to play the... No, I'm hearing the music, so I don't have time. Also, the next episode of The American Story is out, which takes literally probably 30 hours to produce one episode, and longer than that just to write it with Nathan Nipper. It's a great way to learn history We've got to equip the youth with our history. If that we can restore the story of who we are, I'm telling you, nothing will stop this generation. And they're facing a lot. But you know what? There was an experiment with rats that tells us everything we need to know. I'll tell you about that next. First, let me tell you about rapid radios. Remember when a walkie-talkie was just a toy? You'd get one for Christmas, you'd run around the neighborhood for an hour, and then it would, you know, disappear in the closet for the next 10 years. Well, it turns out the basic idea, pretty great, being able to push a button and talk to somebody instantly. Actually, incredibly useful. Rapid radios took that simple idea and turned it into something really serious. 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

0: So I want to talk to you about the problem with our society and the opportunity for our society. You know, what is the one thing you hate the most about what's happening in our society? I despise the fact that everybody is a whiner. That everybody's like, oh, it's so hard. I'm never going to make it. And I know I sound like the old guy. Get off my lawn. I know. I get it. But hear me out for a second. Every trouble that I've ever had in my life, every trouble, everything that my father, I mean, he was so wise. My father, you know, taught me, you sit around and whine about it, or you make the adjustments you need to make, and then find a way to learn from that and grow from that and use that, okay? I think that's the secret of life. You can either let life crush you, or you can allow it to motivate you and go, you know what? No, I'm getting back up again. I'm not staying down. Nobody can put their thumb and keep me down. And when you have that, it's really hard, especially when you're young. But once you start doing it, once you really start, you have to do it smartly. You can't just be a bully about it. But once you really figure this out, everything can change. Everything can change. And I want to show you why this hardship that everybody's going through is good. It doesn't mean, look, I remember I was absolutely flat broke. I was divorced. I was a recovering alcoholic, barely holding on. Nobody wanted to work with me. You name it, I had screwed it up in my life, okay? And I would never want to go back to those days. However, in retrospect, that's the biggest growth I ever had. That those days are what changed me and made me into the man I am today. Without those days, I don't know who I'd be, but I wouldn't be sitting here with you. So let me prove this out with science, okay? 1968, a scientist comes out and he's decided he's going to make utopia. Not for people, but for mice and rats, okay? His name was John Calhoun. He worked at the National Institute of Mental Health, and he wanted to answer the question that I think should interest all of us. What happens with a society when every problem is removed, when everything becomes easy? I can't imagine why that's relevant today in America. Everybody has it so easy, and we're all complaining, oh, it's so hard. Oh, my gosh, go somewhere else in the world and look. Okay, sorry, just became the old man yelling at the sky again. So he builds this paradise. It's a mouse world, unlimited food, water that never runs out, no predators, no disease, perfect temperature, endless nesting material, every danger, every want, every stressor that a mouse has ever faced in the history of mice, completely gone. The only thing he gives them besides protection was each other and time. Now, he called his last experiment Universe 25. And the number matters because it was the 25th time he had built one of these little Gardens of Edens for mice and rats, okay? And it ended the same way. First 24 already told him where the story goes, but he thought, I'm going to try it one more time. He drops in 8 mice, 4 males, 4 females. And at first, it's mouse heaven. Okay. They breed. The population doubled about every 55 days. And he called this the strive period. It was heaven, and it was working exactly as designed. But by day 300 or 315, something like that, there were more than 600 mice thriving in a space that he had built to hold nearly 4,000. So they have plenty of room to spare. They have absolutely everything. It is mouse heaven. That's the peak. Something starts to go horribly wrong. Growth slows for no physical reason. They can't figure it out. All of a sudden, and in all 25 experiments, exactly the same thing. Okay. This is a thing that none of the researchers counted on. There was no territory to defend. There's no predator to escape. There's no scarcity to overcome. There's no role left for a mouse to fill. And a creature with no role, no struggle, no purpose starts to come apart. The males who had nothing to fight for either turned violent or vanished into apathy. Let me ask you something. What's happening in our society right now? The males, the young males that have nothing to fight for, they either are turning violent or apathetic. Then you have the moms. The mothers stop mothering. They abandoned their young. They began attacking their young. They forgot about their children. The whole intricate social order that made a mouse completely dissolved in 25 identical experiments, 25 times it happens at the same time. Then came the most haunting part of the experiment, I think. There's a new kind of mouse that appears. This mouse didn't fight. They didn't court. They didn't mate. They didn't compete. They wouldn't engage with others at all. They ate. They slept. They groomed themselves endlessly, perfectly. I mean, their coats were sleek and flawless. They were unscarred because they'd never been in a single struggle before. And they started paying attention to what they looked like and grooming themselves. By every outward measure, they were the healthiest, best-looking mice in the universe. Calhoun in the experiment, after 25 times of this happening, called them the beautiful ones. He called them the beautiful ones, but as he also noted, they were already dead inside. They were alive, they were fed, they were immaculate, and utterly and completely empty inside. So what happens? Population. This thing is built, I think it said, for 4,000. Population peaks at 2,200, barely half of what the space could hold. And then the population begins to decline. May I ask what's happening with our birth rate? What is happening with our population? On day 600, in a world still overflowing with food, the last baby is born. Day 600. After that, nothing. Not one more mouse. Not ever. And on day 920, the last of the mice dies in paradise. And universe 25 becomes the 25th tomb. And in that tomb, the bowls are still full. The water is still flowing. There's plenty of stuff to make a home for yourself. Calhoun, in the experiments, as it starts to fall apart, he pulls out some of the beautiful ones and he puts them in a fresh, clean world with normal mice to see if they could come back. They couldn't. They had forgotten how to be mice. There was never any recovery of any of the mice. When he wrote the paper, and he's writing about paradise, he didn't title the paper Paradise. He titled it Death Squared. And the reason why he titled that is because there are two deaths. The first death that comes first, can you guess? Death of the spirit. The death of the body comes later. It just makes the death of the spirit official. I'm tired of people not being honest. I'm tired of people playing games. I'm tired of people trying to win. I'm tired of people, you know, trying to position them, whatever. So let me be honest with you the way I want people to be honest with me. Because the internet has turned us into something we aren't. Ease is not something we should want. Scientists argue about what this mouse utopia really proved. It wasn't overcrowding. The place was half empty when the rot set in. Mice are not men. You can't draw a straight, clean line from a rodent pen to a human civilization. I'm not going to pretend you can. But you strip away every argument, and one fact still sits there and just will not move. The mice didn't die because they ran out of something. They died because they had everything. Every problem was solved. Every need was met. Every stressor lovingly removed. It was the ultimate safe space. And it killed them. Take away the struggle, and it turns out you've taken away the very thing that was actually holding them together. You know, we're always our best in struggle. You know, something happens, Pearl Harbor, we come together and we kick somebody's ass. 9/11 happens, and to quote Toby Keith, we'll put a boot up your ass. Okay? When something bad happens, a tornado or a hurricane or an earthquake happens, and we rush together to help, that's who we are. And we can't look away from that. We also can't look away that society is trying to take and make us the most comfortable people to have ever drawn breath, and that's not necessarily good. We have engineered away more friction and risk than any other human in history. And it is a genuine triumph. It is. I'm not romanticizing hunger or hardship. Those are real evils worth fighting. But the experiment whispers a warning only a fool would ignore. Comfort is not the same thing as flourishing. A life with nothing left to overcome is not a paradise. It is a slow and beautiful surrender, eventually to death. Notice which societies on Earth are the safest, richest, most frictionless ever built. And notice that those are the exact societies quietly deciding not to have a next generation. The mice in abundance stop making mice. But here's where the story, for me, changes and stops becoming prophecy and becomes a choice. Because there is one thing those mice could never do that you can do today. A mouse can't set out and go, you know what, I'm going to give my life meaning. Life is more than endless cheese. It can't choose the hard road when the easy one is sitting right there. It can't invent a purpose out of thin air. You can. You can pick up somebody else's burden that nobody's forcing on you. You can build the thing that maybe doesn't need to be building, but need to be built, but you can build it. You can have the child. You can take the harder job. You can serve the cause. You can fight the fight. You can fill a role that no one assigned you. You know, I think about that guy who he and his wife aborted their baby because of Down syndrome. Do we happen to have that audio? Let's play the audio. This is what the father, he aborted a child that had Down syndrome because of, you know, well, it's just not going to have a good life. Really? Okay. Listen to this. Yeah, Sarah, you do. Let me see if I can find it. I'm sorry. Where is it? Is towards the bottom. Yeah, 17. Cut 17.
1: Yeah, of course I'm glad my dad didn't terminate me. But I'm normal. So.
0: You hear that? Yeah. Somebody asked him, are you glad your dad, you glad you're alive and your dad didn't abort you? Yeah, of course I am. But I'm normal. The cavalier attitude. And I contend this had nothing to do with the child. It had everything to do with his life. It had everything to do with his wife's life. They wanted an easy life. They didn't want a troubled child. They didn't want to have to deal with a mess. Welcome to the mouse kingdom. Every living soul needs purpose. Find yours. They need something to strive for. Strive for something. And we have a very, very bright future ahead. Stop looking for the easy path. All right, back in just a second. Let me tell you now about our sponsor this half hour. It's Chapter. I don't think people will mind, you know, making important decisions. You know, people hate making important decisions with bad information. But when you have good information, it's good. I mean, it's easy. Medicare feels like important decisions that always turn bad. You turn 65, suddenly your mailbox looks like it's been targeted by carpet bombing campaign. There's always another mailer, another commercial, another person telling you their plan is absolutely the one you have to choose. This is your health care. You want to know you can see the doctors you trust. You need to know you can get the medicine you need, the care you need, and avoid paying for a plan that doesn't actually fit your situation. And that's why I recommend Chapter. 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Keyword Chapter.
2: Washington talks. America builds. You're on the right end of that sentence. Glenn Beck. 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
5: 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If you're a Torch member, you're also going to get something kind of special. An insider inspired me this morning, and so I just went to AI and... put together a quick song called Thune the Ballless Rhino. Yeah, I mean, inspired, but it may not make it anywhere past the insiders. But it's just one of the benefits or the drawbacks of being a a Torch insider. Also, I saw Disclosure Day last night. I got a lot to say about that. We're going to talk about that in just a minute after the break. It's Friday.

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6: Hey there, happy Friday. I'm Hillary. This is your 4 Minute Buzz, and here are some more of today's top stories. A severe Pentagon lockdown was issued yesterday when the building's air quality systems detected a biohazard scent, sparking hazmat teams to sweep the area. Certain areas of the Pentagon went into lockdown yesterday morning due to the incident, causing employees in multiple corridors of the building to be ordered to shelter in place, while all other personnel were told to avoid the area. Chief spokesperson Sean Parnell said yesterday in a post on X that the Pentagon has sophisticated systems and that, quote, those systems have detected an air quality issue necessitating precautionary measures until we determine its significance. The department is executing standard protection protocols, including a shelter-in-place order for the affected area. Response teams are in place and ready to support building occupants. Secretary Pete Hegseth and Chairman of the Joint Chiefs General Dan Kane's offices were reportedly not in the corridors that were placed under lockdown. Parnell later said in a post on X that, quote, subsequent testing confirmed no hazard exists and normal operations have resumed. Also, President Trump announced on Thursday that he will be nominating current U.S. Attorney for the Southern District of New York, Jay Clayton, to be the next Director of National Intelligence. If confirmed, Clayton will replace outgoing DNI Tulsi Gabbard, who will be stepping down at the end of the month due to her husband's rare form of bone cancer. Last week, Trump announced that he was tapping Federal Housing Finance Agency Director Bill Pulte to serve as acting DNI, although the pick was met with backlash from both sides of the aisle and a stall in discussions on an extension of warrantless surveillance. Now, Trump announced the pick on Truth Social on Thursday and said, quote, "Few people anywhere in the legal community are respected at the level of Jay. I encourage the United States Senate to confirm Jay as soon as possible." As U.S. Attorney, Clayton has overseen multiple high-profile cases, including the indictment and arrest of former Venezuelan President Nicolas Maduro. If confirmed, Clayton will be responsible for overseeing the nation's 18 intelligence agencies. Also, a new poll has found that most Americans believe extraterrestrial life exists, and many think that aliens are already here. CBS News conducted the poll early this month and found that 63% of respondents said they believe that extraterrestrial life exists. That number is up sharply from 2010, when 47%

0: That at some point in the future, we will have communication with intelligent life from other planets, and 21% say we've already made contact. When respondents were asked how they would feel about meeting life from another planet, 67% said they would be curious, while 47% of respondents said they would feel nervous. I'm in that 47%. 17% of respondents said that they have personally seen something that they thought was a UFO. And then 3 in 10 say that the newly released UFO files have made them more likely to believe that aliens have already visited Earth, with that figure rising to 4 in 10 among those who have watched the videos. And finally, the first ever UFC event is set to be held at the White House this weekend, UFC Freedom 250. It's scheduled for this Sunday, and it will feature 7 fights headlined by 2 title fights. The event will be headlined by lightweight champion Ilia Topuria, who will look to defend his title against Justin Gaethje. Topuria is heavily favored to win. He has never lost a fight, 17-0. He's knocked out 3 former champions in a row. Gaethje, though, he's always fun to watch. He's called the highlight for a reason. So, you know, you never know what might happen. He's got a shot. The fight will kick off a summer full of events celebrating America's 250th birthday. Some other planned events for the 250th birthday, they include an IndyCar race and a state fair. I think the UFC fight is the perfect way to kick all that off. I'm Hillary. This has been your 4-Minute Buzz. And now here's Glenn with a sponsor.
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1: Glenn Beck is on.
2: Hello, America. It's Friday. We have a lot to talk about today. A lot to talk about. And some pretty heady stuff. But I just want you to know, I can slum it just as well as anybody else. I heard the name of one of our insiders. Their screen name is Thune, the Ballless Rhino. And I thought, that should be a song. And so I made a song, Thune the Ballless Rhino, and I thought, you know what, I'm just going to play this for the insiders. It doesn't belong on the regular show. And then Jason just took a poll. What does the poll say about Thune the Ballless Rhino?
3: Specifically, should you share Thune the Ballless Rhino song to the national audience? And 95% have overwhelmingly agreed you must share this with the national audience. Too good.
2: I'm just saying, John, you could pass the SAVE Act. You could. Will you? No, because you're Thune the Ballless Rhino. That's why. We'll get into this here in just a second. First, let me tell you about SuperSure. I spent a lot of time around entrepreneurs. One thing I learned is that business owners will gladly take, you know, they'll take just about any challenge, and they'll work 80-hour work weeks. They'll solve problems nobody else can solve. They'll figure out the payroll and the inventory and the hiring, the customer service, the taxes, and a thousand.

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0: Okay, I saw Disclosure Day last night, and I want to talk about that because I think it's important that we talk about it. I'll give you my review of it here in just a second. But first, I'm playing this almost under duress. Almost under duress. Here it is, the world premiere of Thune, the ballless rhino.
2: Where's Ivan?
0: You have it? Are we not playing it? Are we playing it, Jason?
3: Here is Thune, the ballless rhino.
0: Okay, thank you. Yeah.

0: Okay, all right, all right, all right. That's enough. There you go. Yes, Ricky.
1: Is it any wonder we never get any interviews of note from the swamp? Any wonder at all?
0: You know what? To miss on a John Thune interview, I'm happily playing that. I'm happily playing that. He has nothing to say that I need to hear. You know, he's a ball-less rhino. Anyway,
1: you're gonna be in D.C. Yeah. You could take that track right to his office and just like blast it through the halls. We got to do that.
0: Oh my gosh! Thank you for that. Yes. I will be in D.C. soon. Thank you for that idea. I may need enough copy. I may need 100 copies. Let's just leave it at that. I don't know what 100 people I could give it to, but I might need 100 copies. All right. I saw Disclosure Day, Steven Spielberg's new film last night. And it's good. It's very good. It's, you know, Steven Spielberg. It's not his best. Everybody's like, oh, it's the best film he's ever made. No, it's not. It's not. But not his best is still better than most movies that are out. Okay. So it's worth seeing. With that, and I'm not going to blow anything, but with that, some moments in this are just downright stupid. The kind of make you question if Spielberg see the final edit of this, you know, and when you'll know it when you see it, because there are a couple of Jar Jar Binks level stupid calls in this movie. You know, grown adults hiding behind a leafless bush in a split rail fence while being hunted. The people are on the other side of the fence and they're just crouched down behind a split rail fence and a bush with no leaves, you know, or they're hiding behind a rock, literally about 7 feet away. They had a chance to escape, but they wanted to see what happened. So they're standing behind this rock while everybody's searching for him. It's like, please, did Spielberg watch this movie? Anyway, in the end, you'll find the aliens more believable than some of the humans, but go see it. With that said, that's the worst of it. And it's only a couple of scenes, you know, quickly that go by. You're just like, oh, come on. But here's what I recommend. If you want your money's worth, don't go out and watch the 9 o'clock show or the 8 o'clock show. You know, go to dinner and then go in, reverse that. Go to the 6 or 7 o'clock show and then go have dinner and invite some friends that, you know, can think. Invite some friends to go with you and go see the movie, then sit down at dinner. And then, because I'm telling you, The real story is not the one on the screen. It's the conversation that movie will just pull right out of you. Okay. It opens, and no spoiler alert needed here. Because the opening scene is the world is at DEFCON 2. One step from the brink, you know, it's a sub plot. Or is it? I think the movie would say yes, but I'm not so sure. But, DEFCON 2, in case you don't know, only time in American history we've ever had it is Strategic Air Command has confirmed DEFCON 2 only one time in our history, and that's the Cuban Missile Crisis in 1962. DEFCON 1 is we're at full war, nuclear war. DEFCON 2 is, without going to war, it is when everything, the rockets are juiced and ready to take off. All the planes that need to be up in the air are in the air. We just have to call them back. It's that kind of thing. Most people, I think, in the theater missed what happened at the end, and I won't tell you what happened at the end, but the disclosure is over, the chases, you know, take over the whole movie, and that opening fear of DEFCON 2 kind of vanishes by the final credits. It's there, and it's not sloppy writing. I think it's misdirection. It's the magician's other hand. The story tells you what you're supposed to fear in the first 5 minutes and then walks you right past it while you're staring at a spectacle. Okay. Now, in reality, if, and I don't believe this is what's happening here, but people are like, this movie, and it's just softening up. If this movie was built to soften you up for Disclosure, then the ending is really important, and you might miss the whole point on what the government would want you to do in case of Disclosure, real or a psyop. Okay. There's also in the movie a religious angle that I'm not really sure I'm all that comfortable with. I mean, I am comfortable with it being presented in the movie the way it was presented. It's just, these are all conversations we have to have. Okay. And this part is, you know, more to the surface, and it's pretty unavoidable. And the question is, if there are aliens, are they from God? Now hold that thought, because this is where the movie stops being entertainment and starts asking harder questions about the world we're actually living in. And there's two theories that I think are worth mentioning here. Predictive programming and cultivation theory. Okay. There is an old idea called predictive programming. It was popularized by researcher Alan Watt. And the idea is that entertainment can preload the public with ideas. You put concepts into films and shows and stories year in advance. So when something similar appears in reality, it feels familiar, almost inevitable. We've seen it with the X-Files. Okay. Yeah, it's like an episode of the X-Files. Okay. That's what they mean, preloading you. So you don't necessarily freak out. I've seen, instead, when it happens, you're like, I've seen this before. I've seen this movie before, right? Now, skeptics, rightly, point out that this can become a conspiracy lens that explains everything, therefore doesn't explain anything, all right? But you don't have to go full fringe to see something real here. The Department of Defense, or War, and the CIA have had an official entertainment liaison office for decades. Did you know that? They are brought in to help shape stories, and it's not a shadowy conspiracy. It's out there. You know, they're given jets and bases and technical advisors for their movies, and in exchange, they shape the stories for the government. And this is documented policy. Hollywood gets access, government gets their understanding of influence, okay? Now, the second theory is cultivation theory. This one was developed by a guy named George Grubner, and he was at the University of Pennsylvania. Decades of research on this shows that, now listen to this, heavy media consumption doesn't just entertain, it cultivates your sense of reality. Heavy media consumption. What are most people doing 8 hours every day? They are scrolling and staring and consuming media. This research shows that heavy viewers develop mean world syndrome, where everything is a danger. They overestimate the danger, crime, threats. They become more fearful, more dependent, and more open to strongman measures. Fear sells. Fear shapes. Grubner testified in front of Congress that fearful people are easier to manipulate and control. Psychologists have studied this for years and years and years. Repeated exposure to threats in media can desensitize or heighten anxiety depending on the framing. So wars, crisis, existential threats, stories in prime to prime populations, and it primes them to accept changes they might otherwise resist. Look how our country has been primed. Nazi, Nazi, Nazi, Nazi, Nazi, Nazi, Nazi, Nazi, Nazi. What does that do? That primes you to turn on your neighbor. That primes you to excuse violence. Okay? This isn't magic. This is human psychology. And it plays a heavy, heavy role in our society and our culture today. I don't know. If this is all of this stuff that you're seeing now with the UFOs, if it's natural or being fed to us, but we know stuff is being fed to us through our algorithms intentionally. Also, think about Orson Welles. Orson Welles, 1938, War of the Worlds. What was the lesson we were supposed to learn from that? We were taught that War of the Worlds with Orson Welles caused mass panic, people fleeing into the streets, believing Martians has landed, blah, blah, blah. But that's not true. Only about 2% of the country was even tuned in. It was War of the Worlds and Orson Welles and the Mercury Radio Theater was something that was, it was up against the hardest show. A radio show done by a ventriloquist, Charlie McCarthy and Edgar Bergen. I mean, I know it's hard to beat. It's hard to beat. It's like Lawrence Welk. We're being beaten by a guy with an accordion? Yeah. Anyway, 2% were listening to Orson Welles. The panic was tiny. It was real, but it was tiny. Okay. The legend that there was mass panic, where did that come from? Listen to this. Newspapers. Newspapers who were losing advertising revenue to radio during the Depression, and newspapers seized the broadcast to paint radio as reckless and untrustworthy. You mean like the way cable news paints podcasters? So the hysteria wasn't about public gullibility. It was about one medium manufacturing fear to destroy a rival. The lesson we supposedly learned was wrong. The real lesson is always ask who profits from the fear. President Reagan, he said in 1987, he was at the United Nations, and he said that all of our earthly differences would vanish if we would face an alien or an alien threat from the outside of the world. Okay? A sitting president musing out loud about unity through extraterrestrial fear. Back in 1960, the Brookings Institute, delivered a report to NASA on the implications of discovering extraterrestrial life. And this is in the movie. I mean, they don't quote this, but this is implied in the movie. What they found in 1960, they warned the government that if you talk about aliens and you confirm them, it could destabilize our entire society. It would challenge religious and cultural foundations, and that leaders would, you know, should carefully consider if they're going to release the information. That's what this whole movie is about, okay? The fight between somebody who wants the information released and somebody who doesn't want the information released, and which one is right. This conversation is 65 years old, and it happened in government buildings on the record in the 1960s, okay? We've been seeing a steady drumbeat of disclosure that is happening. I don't know what's real and what's not. Pentagon is releasing footage, congressional hearings, talk of, and I'm quoting, non-human biologics. What? A government who has been denying this for decades suddenly decides to open the door? Why? And who profits from fear? Run a pure thought experiment here. Not claiming this is happening, just asking what it could mean if disclosure narratives were softening us up for a bigger narrative, or something bigger, actual disclosure. Okay, what major permanent shifts in the Western world might need a spectacular distraction? We're living right now with rapid changes, currency, power, governance. Let me tell you about the ratchet effect, because this will explain it all. We'll do that next. 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
0: Okay, there's an economist. His name is Robert Higgs, and he talks about something called the ratchet effect. A crisis expands government power. We know that. And even after the crisis passes, the machine doesn't go back. It only ratchets upward, bigger. Wars change borders and currencies. They don't have to be won outright. They just need to last long enough for people to forget what life was like before and accept the new normal. So in 2026, we see shifting global orders, debates over the dollar's dominance, pushes for digital currency, stable coins, BRICS, all of this stuff. Okay. All of this is under strain. Okay. So we have all this competition, protectionism, realignments. Everything's about to change. You feel it. You feel it. A dramatic external threat, if it's real or amplified, could unify populations. It would justify new controls, surveillance, global coordination. Everything else would face resistance, but if you could just bring everybody together. Now, again, this is a thought experiment. I really don't believe this is what it's what it is. I think Disclosure Day, I don't think it's a government operation. I think it's Spielberg. He is a master storyteller who has his finger on the pulse, and he sees what's going on. He wrote a great story. I think that's what's happening. However, he has collaborated with government entities to help shape narratives before. The famous Clinton denial, I did not have sex with that woman, that's Steven Spielberg, okay? The deeper point here is not aliens, it's vulnerability. The only door any power, human or otherwise, needs is fear. A person grounded in true faith, history, principles cannot be stampeded by flashing lights or headlines. Watch the other hand. Watch the other hand. Admire the big-eyed invaders in the movie. Go see the movie. 6 o'clock show. Dinner at 9. Talk about the opening and the ending. What is this movie really about and saying? And just stay awake. Know what you believe. Lights in the sky are one thing. The ratchet turning the shadows is another. All right, let me tell you about our sponsor this half hour. Our sponsor is Preborn. Deep inside a mom's womb, if you listen carefully, there is a voice. It's not a voice just that speaks words. It's something that says something nonetheless. It's a heartbeat saying, I'm alive. I'm alive. This is life. This is life. This is life. A culture that has spent a very long time plugging its ears so it doesn't have time to hear that voice. But it's important to hear it. Expecting moms, especially the desperate, often choose to silence that voice. And people like Planned Parenthood, they do not want you to hear that. 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

0: Ricky and Jason, I want to ask you, are you going to go see Disclosure today?
1: I already bought my tickets at IMAX for this Sunday. Now, I was super, super hyped until your review. And now I'm like, is it worth the IMAX?
0: Well, hang on. I went in. Yeah, it is. I went in, you know, with all of the hype that it is the best Spielberg movie ever. That's a really high bar. You look at Spielberg movies and they're really, really good. They're iconic. I think this is a good movie, but I didn't hear, like, you know, the E.T. theme or the Indiana Jones theme or any of those things. I didn't hear John Williams, a memorable theme in this, the Jurassic Park thing. And everybody said, this is John Williams' best score ever. It's a really good score. It's really good. Best score ever? I don't know. So I walked into it thinking it's going to be just, you know, the greatest movie you've ever seen in your life because Spielberg. It's not. It's a really good movie. His, you know, top 10 is still one of the best movies of all time, you know. But really, it's better than Jaws? Better than E.T.? Better than Schindler's List? I don't think so. I don't think so. But it's good. It's a really good movie. What I wanted to know is, you're going into it, Ricky, do you buy into this is anything other than Steven Spielberg, finger on the pulse of the population going, everybody's talking about extraterrestrials. I got one more movie in me. I have this story. Or do you think it's a
1: psyop? I think it's completely opportunistic of the cultural moment that we're in. I think it's impressive, though, that he was able to produce it, direct it, cast it. Like, probably they do this, what, years, 2 years in advance? So, like, how the heck did this guy
0: Spielberg.
1: Know? Right? That it would release at just the right moment when we're talking about it. This, I tend to believe Jason, and I go along with his theory, that he did this in cahoots with the government.
0: You think so, Jason? You think this is a psyop, or he's just slightly in cahoots? What do you mean he's in cahoots with the government?
2: Well, I don't know what it is. All I know is that I don't like it. And you know me. Back when this first came out, I was all about what the government has on this stuff. Ever since that New York Times article, I was like, oh my gosh. At this point, with all the heavy, heavy emphasis on Christians, with them saying this is going to somehow make us question our faith, based off of what? No Christian I know thinks that, but that's the message they're trying to push. Now, my mind always goes
0: So I think that there will be those who question there. If this were true, you know, this disclosure was made. I think it would. Some would question. I think some would question. I think a lot of people would say, if they're aliens and they look like, you know, the big eye bug people, then that is that's not from God. That's from Satan. I think there will be a lot of people that would say this is from the devil and it would be very, very bad. And I think there would be some that would say, and I don't understand this one, that some would say, no, God made us. You know, there's a quote at the beginning of, and I didn't look it up, but I'll bet you it's in the Apocrypha. Can you look up in Genesis real quick? Do a search in Genesis. When God created man, he said that they are the supreme being on this earth. I don't remember the exact quote from the movie, but they make a big deal out of, no, no, no. A nun says, no, no, no. It's the supreme being on this earth. What's it say, Ricky? Do you have it?
1: Didn't he say that he would give us dominion over everything?
0: Right. I've never read anything like that. I could not remember anything. I didn't do a search.
2: So Genesis 1:26, like, let us make mankind in our image so that they may rule over the fish in the sea and the birds in the sky. Is that what they're pulling from?
0: Maybe. I mean, she quoted it, but it was a sketchy, you know, I was like, I don't think I've ever heard that before. But a lot of people who don't look at the Bible or read the Bible, they won't know, and they'll take that away. But, yeah, I guess dominion over the fish in the sea, make God make us in his image. Some people say that means You know, because Jesus came down to get a body. Why does he have a body? Does he take that body and put it on a hanger when he's not using it? I mean, I don't understand the whole body thing if you don't believe God has a body. And I know that's really weird, but I mean, you know, some people believe that we are literally in his own image. Some people say that our spirit is in his image. I don't know. I'll know when I get to heaven. You know, I've always said if I get up to heaven and God's a space octopus, I'm going to be shocked. But it'll be my duty to go, oh, okay, didn't see that one coming, but all right, Lord, I'm with you, I guess. You know, and then the Lord would say, oh, I've got 8 arms to hug. And it'll continue to be surprising. But, you know, so I don't know. To me, that's not essential to my salvation. What's essential to my salvation is Jesus is my Savior. He is the line of redemption. And that's all I really need to know. Everything else is, you know, up in the air for me, you know, far as being locked into it. When I get to the other side, that's when I'll lock into it. But I think this would, you know, they show in the movie somebody bowing down to the Emily Blunt character, and she's just kind of channeling these beings. What?
1: Jason would bow down to the Emily Blunt character if I know anything about him.
0: Oh, I've met Emily Blunt. I'd bow down to her, too. I think I might have. I will worship
1: you. Mouth. You met her? What is she like?
0: Yeah.
1: She seems non-woke.
0: She was super fun. I met her briefly. It was backstage. She was dating Michael Bublé at the time. And they were on Segways, and they came in. They played with the kids for a while. I mean, she was really nice. She was very delightful. I really liked her.
1: I'm mostly going for Emily. Straight woman. But still
0: she is really, you know, best performance of her career? Probably. Probably. She's really, really good in this. And what she's going through is she pulls it off to where it's completely believable. It's a great story. It's a great story. But I think the interesting part of this is taking it beyond the movie. That's why I said get some smart friends. Don't go see this alone. Go see this with some friends that you like to talk to, who, you know, can think. And then just say, watch the movie, notice everything you can in it, and then let's talk about it afterwards. Because we had a fascinating discussion on the way home. In fact, we had somebody else, we had a bunch of people with us, and I always have to have security. So I actually has kicked security out of my car and said, drive our friend's car behind us. We're going to drive halfway home, you know, where we have to have the fork in the road, and they go one way, we go the other way, because we wanted to talk after it. And I thought, I wish we would have had dinner after the movie, not before, because it's a great conversation starter. It's fun to think about this stuff. It's also fun just to watch a movie.
2: Right now I'm just on this mission of trying to figure out what is their big. I'm just going to call it psyop between Christians and this UFO community. I don't know it. It feels like they're specifically trying to do something specifically on people with faith. And that's what's ticking me off. And I haven't seen the movie yet. I'm going to see it tomorrow. If they don't want it to appear to be a psyop, well, stop making it appear so much like a psyop. Number one, just a few days ago, every single whistleblower person, you know, that's come out and their mother and including congressmen, everyone was in D.C. making a big disclosure, pitch. And I was like, wait a minute, you guys picked this week, just a few days before one of the biggest movies of the summer comes out, specifically about the government finally doing a disclosure day? I don't know. To me, it's just way too much.
0: And that could be favors to Spielberg. I mean, that could just be, hey, everybody's, that could be favors to Spielberg. It could be everybody just going, hey, look, the movie is coming out. Everybody's talking about it. Let's make sure we ride that wave right now. I mean, sometimes, you know, sometimes it is just about the money. And sometimes it's just about, I can get my message out. Everybody's going to be paying attention to it. You know, if I ever wrote a sci-fi book that had aliens in it, I'd be out saying, I want my book to release right now because everybody's talking about it right now. Mm-hmm. Where you'd have a hard time getting an interview on shows with a UFO book. If you released it now, you might have a better shot because people are talking about the movie, and so it's relatable. With Steven Spielberg's movie, number one at the box office this weekend, Are Aliens Real? We talked to author, you know, Jason Buttrill about his book, Aliens Are Up My Butt. Jason, what do you think? I mean, that's what would happen. That's what would happen.
2: Well, Glenn, it's not comfortable. I can tell you that.
0: I bet it's not. I bet it's not. Can I just switch topics? I am so disappointed. I have to say, I hope he has. I hope he's outplayed them, but I think the president has been outplayed by stupid Congress, and I can't believe it. I can't believe it. But this is the first time I've looked at it and gone, I don't understand this move at all. Well, no, the Chinese in school thing, that too. But this one is really bad. Listen to this headline. House rejects last-minute extension for key FISA spy power amid Bill Pulte uproar. Or Pult. How do you say his name, Ricky? Pult or Pulte?
1: I don't know. He's not going to be there for long, so I haven't really worked on the pronunciation. So sorry.
0: Okay. All right. Good. So this guy is the guy who was picked by Trump to take Tulsi Gabbard's job as the DNI, Director of National Intelligence. That's the guy who's over all of the intelligence agencies. So Congress and the Senate, they pitch a fit, and they're like, this guy doesn't have any experience at all. And they say to the president wants FISA renewed. They say to the president, we're not going to renew FISA. I mean, when I hear that, I hear the heavens open up and I hear angels singing, hallelujah. I mean, that is the greatest thing I could ever hear. You won't refuse. Great. You've been the ones pushing for it and saying, we got to have it, got to have it, got to have it, got to have it. More important than the Save America Act or anything else. Got to have FISA, got to have FISA, got to have FISA, got to have FISA. Okay, so I just nominated somebody that you feel so strongly that he's the wrong guy that you're rejecting FISA? Huh. I don't believe you. I don't believe you. I would have, if I were president, I would have said, oh, okay, good. Well, so be it. He's staying. Why were they so against this guy? And they said, we need somebody who has experience with the agencies. You know what? Actually, I don't want people with experience with the agencies. Maybe that's a good thing because they're very complex. But you know what? Donald Trump didn't have experience with the White House. He was an outsider. And look at what he did. Look at what he did. Yes, he lost his way the first time he had to get his feet. But Donald Trump and everybody around him, Tulsi Gabbard, can brief this guy if he's smart. And I don't know enough about him. If he's smart, he might be exactly the guy. And seeing that the intelligence agencies start to put the squeeze on the Senate and the House members, and they're like, no, no, no, we can't have him. That's exactly the guy I want. Exactly the guy I want. And so what does the president do? He bails on that guy and says, okay, we'll pick this guy. And now they're willing to do the FISA thing. Oh, really? They're willing to do it? They're willing to give you the FISA renewal? Oh, how brave of Congress to do. They were going to anyway. They were going to anyway. He should have exacted something else. He should have said, you know what? Go ahead. Don't pass. He's staying unless you want to give me the Save America Act. Give me the Save America Act. I'll replace him. I still would be hesitant to do that. But I don't think the president got anything except FISA. They weren't going to cut FISA. None of them would have cut FISA. What did you do? I really want an answer on that one because that one I don't understand. All right, back in just a minute. 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
3: Faith. 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That's not fascist. That's just Tuesday. More Glenn Beck straight ahead.

0: Most of us think about protecting our home in very physical ways. 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Criminals forge documents, they file them with the county, they transfer ownership of your home into their name, and then once all that happens, they can attempt to take out loans against your property or even try to sell it out from under you. 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
6: You know, the only thing I can think of that would explain why he would make this change in exchange for FISA is you have what's going on with Iran, and you know that they are planning terror, trying to plan terror here in the United States. We have the operations in Venezuela. We have the FIFA World Cup. Here in the U.S., all these huge crowds and gatherings, people coming from all over the world. I think we're going to play Iran in the World Cup maybe this weekend. We have our 250, you know, America 250 celebrations happening all over the country, but a massive event beginning this weekend and all the way through August in Washington, D.C. I mean, I think he's concerned about our own security here in the United States, our domestic security, much more than he was the first term. Remember, the first term, he was against FISA. He didn't like it. Now, he's pushing for it. In fact, he said, FISA 702 is very important to our military. I'm willing to risk up giving up my rights for our great military and country. Speak for yourself, Mr. Trump. I am not. But I think that's the only thing is he might know something that we don't know about threats that have him really spooked. All right. More in just a minute. Our last hour of the week coming up next.

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5: Hey there, happy Friday. I'm Hillary. This is your 4-Minute Buzz. And this hour, we're taking a look at highlights from one of our Blaze TV shows. This hour, we're shining the light on the Steve Dace Show. This week, Steve discussed the Carmelo Anthony verdict and the racial division in America. And Steve argues that justice was served in the Carmelo Anthony case, but that the underlying problems with racism, they still need to be addressed. Here's a sneak peek at that episode.
6: And my ancestors were actually the greasy wop Catholic dagos from the turn of the century that the country didn't want. They actually lived in the ghettos before black people did. They found a way to crawl out from underneath them and enjoy America. You're not owed anything. I don't owe you anything. I was on food stamps, welfare, ADC. I've ate government cheese. Quite often, in fact. I did reduced lunch until I got into high school. When I just started working and could pay for it myself. I don't owe you squat. My mom had a kid at 15, then got a GED and then went back to college. She owes you diddly and poo. Jasmine Crockett lived a way more privileged life than I have. She just happens to be black. I'm way more ghetto than she is. We're done with this. And all the old incendiary language and name calling, no one under 60 is impacted by this anymore. And let me tell you this, the younger you get, oh man, wait till you see what the people under 30 think. They not only, oh man, they not only don't care, they're actually looking to provoke you racially. They want you to know they don't care. They're looking, that's what the whole white boy summer thing and everything else is about. They're so tired of it, they're trolling you back. They're like looking for you to call them racist. That's how little they care. The mother who says, what am I supposed to tell my five sons? Aaron put it correctly. Have you tried telling them not to commit murder? Have we tried this? Somehow my family got out of the projects. They were in the white trash part of town. Somehow we did it. I know what it was. All kinds of people just offered us stuff because we were white. No, we moved all the time. My stepdad was in construction. We moved all the time wherever the economy was booming in places. We went where there was work. We didn't just sit there and starve. We didn't just sit there in ghetto. We went where there was work and we worked. That's what we did. I was in plenty of fights in school. I've gotten plenty of black eyes, plenty of bloody lips, delivered a few as myself.

0: We play tackle football for fun with no pads. Enough. We're all tired of this and we're all moving on. And this stuff just simply isn't going to work anymore. Some fake black bravado culture just caused two talented young men with loads of potential in their lives. Carmelo Anthony's life is over, and it should be, because he ended another person's life. And this was all done because of some stupid black bravado subculture. Own your poop. And you know what? It is just as simple as stop it. Just stop it.
1: Okay, I feel like we learned a lot about Steve Dace in that clip. Own your poop. Make sure to check out the Steve Dace Show on Blaze TV or on YouTube. I'm Hillary. This has been your 4-Minute Buzz. Now here's Clint with a sponsor.
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1: Glenn Beck is on!
2: Well, hello, America. It's Friday, which means we may be very close to a peace deal. We may be signing a peace deal this weekend. You don't know. But we're very, very close. When the peace deal is signed, then we'll talk about the peace deal. Don't talk to anybody about the peace deal. We've had a peace deal every Friday. I know it's Friday because we're close to a peace deal. So we'll just take that with a grain of salt, move on, and we can talk Monday if we have a peace deal. But J.D. Vance apparently is on the way to Europe to meet with the Iranians, and the Iranians said, we're not meeting with anybody. Enough said. All right. That's some really amazing stuff to share with you here at this hour. Stand by. First, let me talk to you about rough greens. One of the things you learn when you have a dog is it's not a one-way relationship. You feed him, you take him to the vet, you let him out in the middle of the night, but look what you get in return. You get the tail wag when you walk through the door. You get the companionship. You get the loyalty. You get the comfort of a friend who is absolutely thrilled to see you every time, every day in his life. Does that happen very often to you? You know what I mean? Point is, they give us a lot because they love us a lot. And the important thing is we give something back. 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Rough Greens makes any dog food better. So, I am going to break a rule slightly. I don't like talking about other podcasters, especially those who I disagree with. But I need to set this up a little bit. Last week I told you about what was happening in Russia, and Candace Owens went over to Russia, and the story was not

0: about her. It was about Alexander Dugin. And well, she came home, and I guess she did her podcast today, and I have been told that she is talking about, you know, how Russia is, you know, is the defender of the faith, and that everything in Russia is good, and that, you know, of course, everything here in America is in decline. They're not. Our culture is evil. Theirs isn't. They're the defender of the faith. And I just disagree with almost all of that. Well, except for the premise that America is in decline. Yes, it is, if we choose to continue. And our culture is evil. I think it's pumping out poison myself. We have to become people of God. But we certainly don't need a Christian prince to do it. The Lord has it, you know, in hand. And he's requiring his people to turn his face back to him. If we do, then we'll be saved. If we don't, well, then, you know, all bets are off. But it's as easy as that. I don't need to go to somebody who is telling us, like Alexander Dugin is, Russia is aligned with Iran. Is there any doubt in your mind that Iran is not a good place? Not one where Jesus is like, you know what? Sometimes I like to vacation in Iran. I just love the, I love the clerics there. I don't think so. Dugin said also he would give nukes to any state that would, not United States, like capital state, any state that would actually help wipe the West off the face of the map, take America on. Okay, I don't think that's a friend. You know, that doesn't sound like somebody I want to hang out with on my vacation, but to each his own, I guess. I've been telling you about Alexander Dugin for a long time, but now he brought up something just last week that I had not heard about, and it's the Katachon, I think, or the Katakon. I don't know exactly how to pronounce it. I'd never heard of it before. There is a op-ed now at glennbeck.com written by Bill Cloud, and he talks about what this is and, you know, Alexander Dugin and Russia and what they really believe, because you cannot get caught in this trap. Even the very elect are going to get caught in this trap, and it's very, very dangerous. Bill, welcome to the program.
1: Hi, Glenn. It's great to be with you again.
0: Thank you. How do you pronounce this, and what is Katachon?
1: Katakon.
0: Okay.
1: Yeah. Well, okay. It's a Greek term, actually, and it's used by the Apostle Paul in a letter he wrote to the Thessalonians. And he's describing he who restrains or he who's holding back. And so, you know, it's called the restrainer. So that's what it technically means. And what he's referring to is that the restrainer, the katakon, is who or what holds back the man of sin from being fully revealed. And so the assumption is made that the katakon or the restrainer is a force for good, and it's there to keep evil in check. But apparently, and this is, I just found this out last week, too, when I read the article by Mr. Morrow, that Alexander Dugin believes that, you know, the West, I think we can include Zionism and Jews in that, that they're the evil in the world that has to be restrained. And so he is apparently applying the role of katakon, or the restrainer, to Russia, to his vision of what Russia should be, that they are a God-ordained instrument who, with Islam as an ally, that they're in the world to overcome the evil as he sees it, that is the West and the Jews, et cetera, et cetera. So that's where the idea comes from.
0: How do Christians, how are they getting caught up in this? I mean, you say to me, hey, you know who the evil is, America. You could convince me that America does great evil with its culture. I agree. We are way off base with our culture. We are an enemy of God in many ways. But when you're looking to say, okay, we got to wipe that out, and hey, by the way, let's partner with Russia, I begin to question you. Let's partner with Russia and Iran. There's no way I, as a Christian, believe that at all, ever. How are they falling for this?
1: Well, just my opinion, I guess, is that, you know, a lot of Christians just really don't know what the scripture says, quite honestly. A lot of people don't take the time to study it. A lot of people regurgitate theology. And theology, and I say this respectfully, is not equivalent to the truth. The theology is the study of God, but that's always subjected to a man's opinion. And in this particular case, Dugin is interpreting what Paul said about the restrainer to and applying it to Russia in this case. So I think that's how it happens. It's generally a lot of people just really don't know what the scripture has to say. They know what people say it says, but they don't take the time to read it. So, I mean, there's probably a lot of other reasons, and people have their eyes on all the wrong things at this point in time, including Christians. So that's just my thoughts.
0: Last week, I found out that Dugin and his allies are saying that the Antichrist is going to come from the West, from America, and it's a Jewish Antichrist. Do you read that anywhere in Scripture? Anywhere? Anyway?
1: In other words, that there's going to be a Jewish Antichrist? No, I don't.
0: And the Antichrist is coming from the West.
1: No, well, I mean, there are people who believe that, but no, I don't see that in Scripture at all. In fact, all the patterns that we see in Scripture seem to say that the Antichrist is going to come from the East. For instance, Nebuchadnezzar, he is a prototype of the Antichrist. He was the king of Babylon. He's the one that came in and destroyed Jerusalem and destroyed the temple. He went mad for 7 years. He became a beast. He made an image of himself. And he is from the East. And so there's a pattern there. So I could go on and that, but all the patterns and seem to show that he's going to come from the East, not from the West.
0: And isn't there something about Gog and Magog being Persia and Russia? Is any of that true?
1: Well, when I was reading about Dugin saying that, you know, he believes Russia is the restrainer and all these kinds of things, and, you know, wanting to align himself with Islam and how he believed that the restrainer, the catacomb, along with al-Mahdi, were going to lead this holy war against the West and overcome the Jewish anti-Messiah and all these kinds of things. That's when, my brain just really just was on overload, and I began to, connect that idea to all of these different prophecies, and one of them being there is this battle that is described in Ezekiel 38:9, the Gog of Magog War. Now, let me just insert this real quick. And what Morrow said in his article is that Dugin believes that this climactic battle, that the catacomb and Almighty is going to fight, is Armageddon. But I'm thinking, if that happens, and I say if, he might be walking into what is described in Ezekiel 38:9. So that is this confederation.
0: Which is what?
1: It's a confederation of Islamic nations, but the Bible describes or speaks to the chief prince of Meshech and Tuval, Gog of Magog, who comes from the far north. And where Israel's concerned, the far north could be and include Russia. So, people have talked about this, for centuries, as who is Gog of Magog, and certainly for in the last 50, 60, 70 years. But when I saw this, and that there's this man who's pushing this ideology and philosophy, supposedly, even, to Putin, and how Russia's destiny is to be the catacomb and to put down the West and to put down Israel, et cetera. That's when I really thought maybe there might be something to this Russia being allied with these Islamic nations coming into the mountains of Israel. That's pretty strong in my view. So, but now the result will be, of course, that this invading force will be destroyed.
0: So, Bill, I mean, I'm not asking anybody to believe that we're living in end times or anything, but, I just did some research. Let me see if I can find this. It is shocking the number of people that actually believe that we are possibly in the end times. Let me see if I can find it. You look at this. It's not a fringe view. According to Pew, 39%, nearly 4 in 10, say, yes, we're living in the end times. Evangelical Christians say 63%. But here's the crazy part. About a quarter of people with no religious affiliation said yes to that as well. 9% of atheists say, yes, we're living in the end times.
1: Okay, that's interesting.
0: Yeah, isn't that fascinating? I found that absolutely fascinating. And, you know, I did some research on, you know, this has been happening since, I mean, the apostles thought Jesus was coming back. But there are some things now that are unique that were not, that are important pieces, like, for instance, the reestablishment of Israel, important pieces of prophecy that we've now hit that make war, rumors of war, nations rising against race, you know, earthquakes, famines, all that stuff, mean a little bit more this time. Would you agree or disagree with that?
1: I absolutely agree. If you don't mind, let me give you this passage of scripture. It's in Hosea chapter 6. It says, come and let us return unto the Lord. He is stricken, but he will bind us up. He is broken, but he will heal us. After 2 days, he revives us. And on the third day, he will raise us up that we may live in his sight. So it talks about 2 days. After 2 days, something happens. And then on the third day, basically, he's describing the Messianic era when we live in his sight, when Messiah rules and reigns from Jerusalem on the earth. Point being this, a day with the Lord is 1,000 years. 1,000 years is as a day. It's been 2,000 years or 2 days since the Messiah left, and it was said that he will come again. So we're coming to the end of that second day when he revives us. Mm-hmm. On the third day, he will raise us up. So we're in that time. We're at that threshold. I believe adamantly that we're coming to the end of the second prophetic day and about to enter into the third day, which means then there are going to be birth pangs. There are going to be all these wars and rumors of wars and all the things that Messiah describes in Matthew 24 and all the prophets talk about. And then, you know, let's bring it back to this philosophy or theology that Dugin has, which, by the way, embraces this idea that Moscow is the third Rome of the Roman Empire, and supposedly, according to their theology, it's to be the last one. So he believes we're in the last days, too. And he aligns himself with Iran and these Islamic nations, who they also believe it's the last days, looking at it from a completely different perspective. So all of these things are aligning in a way that I don't think it's happened in human history. That, you know, I know that there will be people who would disagree with that. But when you've got 9% of atheists saying we're living in the last days, that's pretty strong.
0: It's really remarkable. You know, I've had atheists say, Glenn, I can't describe, there's no word to describe what's happening in the world right now except for the word evil. And I'm like, you're an atheist. They're like, I know. I know exactly what I'm saying. But that's the only way I can describe what I'm seeing right now. More in just a minute with Bill Cloud. He is the Shorsheim Ministries founder, Jacob's Tent fellow pastor, and an expert on this. And the calmest guy you can talk to about, you know, end times theology. BillCloud.org is where you can find him. My dad grew up in an era when people expected things to last. You bought a tool once, you bought a jacket once, you bought a pair of boots once, and if you took care of those things, they'd be around for years. 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
0: You're going to love it. We've been asked for this audiobook for a couple of years now. I put this out. It's my first young teen thriller. It's a dystopian thriller, and you're going to love it, and it teaches history all the way through it without your kids knowing it's teaching history. You can check it out now. Today is the prologue comes out. You'll be able to hear the audiobook, and next two chapters come out next week for free for Torch subscribers. And the book comes out everywhere what, I think in 2 weeks from now, something like that. Bill, somebody asked me today, why are we seeing all of these podcasters go so dark so fast on our side? And they said, well, because there's a lot to gain. You know, you say these things and you get, you know, big numbers, et cetera, and maybe they're lost that way. And that may have played a role. But I think this is a spiritual battle we're in. And what keeps coming to mind is even the very elect will lose their way. And it's, you know, somebody asked me this morning, are we at the peak of this? And I think we are at the very beginning. If you think it's hard now, give it some time. It's going to get very confusing on how to find truth. Am I wrong on that? Do you agree or disagree?
1: I agree. In fact, there are some, well, first of all, you go to Matthew 24 and all of the different signs that, you know, Messiah said that we are to be looking for in the last days. He leads off with this one, don't be deceived. And deception, you know, don't be deceived. It keeps popping up when what he said and what Paul said and what others said. And so that's something that, that's the primary enemy, I guess you say, is the deception that is going to be, you know, we're going to be exposed to. In fact, if you read about the Antichrist or the one that we think is the Antichrist, it says that he casts truth to the ground. He suppresses the truth. So all of those things are that play into what you're saying. And I'm going to add this too, at the risk of, you know, making somebody angry. A lot of these podcasters are regurgitating theology again, bad theology, and that has confused them, that has blinded them to what truly is the truth. That's, I feel very strongly about that, and that's why they're being sucked into this thing.
0: It's really terrifying, because some of these people have been friends of mine, and, you know, if they can get lost, I know I can get lost, and it's really terrifying what we're facing. We just have to stay close to the Lord. Bill, thank you so much for being on with me. Thank you for all that you do, and thanks for the op-ed. You can find Bill's op-ed on Alexander Dugan and what he is preaching. You must understand these things, or you will be lost. You must understand these things. You can find it at glennbeck.com right now and read it at glennbeck.com. Bill, as always, thank you.
1: Thank you, Glenn.
0: You bet. So I don't want to leave you on a Friday. I'm like, oh, wow, the Antichrist. I don't want to leave you there. Because this is stuff that is, we have to deal with and we have to think about it. Whether you believe it or not, it's not important. Other people do believe it. And, you know, that can cause real trouble, especially if you're dealing with people like Russia and Iran on this, because they will follow through with what they believe is prophecy. And that is a little terrifying. I want to leave you instead on, I'm going to give you two lists. All the things that we have stacked against us. And then I'm going to do something nobody ever does. I'll show you all the things that are stacked in our favor of survival. Are you going to survive? I don't know. You decide. Look at the two lists. I'm going to present it to you next. It's Friday. You know, it's really a kind of a terrifying thing, not knowing whether you're making the right decision or not, but that's life, you know? That's why buying or selling a home can feel so overwhelming, because it's not just the money. It's the fact that there are 1,000 moving parts, 1,000 decisions, 1,000 opportunities just to make a mistake. And, you know, it's like, I don't really know what I'm doing. A great agent can help you change that. The right agent brings clarity. 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

0: welcome to the Glenn Beck program. We're glad you're here. Thank you so much for listening. I just got to find a couple of more facts here for you. Just give me a second here. Okay. I want to talk to you about the idea, and I get this question all the time. What do you think, Glenn? I mean, how are we going to get through this? I don't know. I'm not God. I don't have any more information than you do. I might have a few more facts at my fingertips. But, you know, you feel it. I feel it. I don't know. Men have gone through this before. Generally speaking, when you get to this stage in an empire or in, you know, a country's this long in the tooth, they don't usually survive. They don't turn around. But we can. But I want to take an honest inventory here, because I don't want you to, there's no reason to despair. We have some really solid things going in our favor. But let's start. I want to break this up into two categories, pros and cons. It's what my dad taught me to do. Confronted with a problem, you're trying to find an answer to, you know, develop a pro and con list. So let's look at the pro and cons. Let's start with the cons. Let's start with money first. We are nearly $39 trillion in debt. First time since the year after World War II, what we owe to the rest of the world is bigger than our entire economy. Now, it's public and private, both of them horrible. We now spend more just on the public debt. We spend more paying interest on that debt, over $1 trillion a year now, than we spend on the entire United States military, and nobody's talking about it. I said we're going to spend $1 trillion, and every economist said when that happens, we're toast. We're now spending over $1 trillion, and nobody's talking about it. We borrow about $50 billion every week just to keep our lights on. That's not a healthy balance sheet for a country. Never been done before. And that is a slow fuse, and it's already lit. And, you know, there's no memory. Nobody is laying awake at night. Maybe five people in the country are laying awake. Our national debt is out of control. And people should. People should be paying attention. How about this one? Our national report card. Only 13% of our eighth graders are proficient in history of their own country. This is the lowest score of any subject they test. Why are we having so many problems? Because they don't. 13% are proficient. 4 in 10 couldn't even get a basic understanding of any document put in front of them. What? No country survives if you can't remember. You can't defend what you don't know. Okay? Civilization that forgets its own story lost the argument before it even opens its mouth. Then there's the moral source. In less than 20 years, the share of Americans who call themselves Christian have fallen from 78% to 62%, while the number who are claiming that they have no faith at all has nearly doubled. The birth rate now has dropped to 1.6 children per woman. That's well below the replacement number of 2.1. Just to replace ourselves. Sit with that combination. We are at the very same time losing the faith that built the thing, and in the most literal sense, not making the next generation to carry the thing. And then, you know, and then the ideas. There's a real resurgence of an old seductive notion that the West is not just flawed and can self-correct and be good, but now we believe that it's an irredeemable evil that needs to be torn down instead of repaired, because it just can't repair itself. You know, that liberty itself is a mask for oppression. Although those lies have taken hold. There is a genuine challenge from Islamists, the political ideology that wants to impose its rules by force. You know, if there's millions of Muslims who came to the West because they wanted to escape that, and now they're in it too. Add the lowest social trust we've ever recorded. A house divided against itself cannot stand. I'm trying to remember who said that one. And then the greatest of all wild cards. Artificial intelligence, AGI, ASI. Most powerful technology in the history of all humankind, arriving at the same moment of our lowest unity, capable of concentrating power like nothing ever before. Nobody, not the smartest person alive, can tell you for certain how this ends. Okay, if you just look at that column, and that's what everybody wants you to look. you would bet against us surviving every day. I do this show every day. And somebody asked me just this week, how do you stay happy? And I'm like, oh, you think I'm happy? No. How do I stay happy? I don't concentrate on that. I spend my work day looking at all of those, trying to find a way out. But I have told you recently, I know you know the problems. So I cannot live there. I can't. You shouldn't either. A lot of brilliant people do. But I have to tell you, no honest accountant ever looks at one column. Nobody who has ever put a pro and con list together, that's not fair just to look at the cons. You'll never, you're doomed if you always look at the cons. So let me show you the side that they never put on the news, okay? There's a couple of things going our way. Ask Americans whether global poverty has gotten better or worse over the last 30 years, since 1995. Everyone will tell you, overwhelming majority, much worse. It's much worse. They're not just wrong. They are wrong about the single greatest good news story in the history of the human race. Since the 90s, more than a third of all of the people on Earth lived in extreme poverty. In 1990, a third of Earth, extreme poverty. Do you know what that number is today? 1 in 10. We've gone from 30%. 30% to 10% in extreme. That's more than 1.5 billion human beings climbing out of the worst poverty there is. That's 118,000 people every single day climbing out of poverty. 118,000 people climbing out of poverty every day for 30 years straight. Out of misery that everyone would have told you it's permanent and inevitable. And there's not even a headline on it. You know why? Because it doesn't make you afraid. Fear is what sells. Here's the second one. For almost the entire span of human history, roughly half of all children died before they grew up. Half, 50%. Every mother who ever lived expected to bury half of her children. Today, that number has fallen worldwide to 4%, and it's been cut in half, more than half, since 1990. We are defeating the greatest grief the human race has ever felt in our own lifetime, and no one's talking about it. 200 years ago, 1 in 10 people on Earth could read. Today, it's nearly 9 in 10. Except for America, look at what's going on here. In 1900, the average human being lived 32 years. We're now well into our 70s. None of this was an accident, by the way. None of this came from, you know, from the people setting fire to the system. Let me tell you about just Generation Alpha, okay? Generation Alpha. People say, and I did a monologue on this generation at the beginning of the show today. You have to hear it. They're the most sober, most disciplined teenagers in the entire history of American record keeping. The most. Teen drinking, high school seniors, 73% in the year 2000. It's 42%. Binge drinking, 30%. Now it's 9%. Use of opioid pills among seniors went from nearly 10% at its peak to 0.6%. We have an opioid problem. Not with Generation Alpha, we don't. Teen birth rate, lowest ever recorded, down 3/4 from its peak. 2 out of 3 high school seniors didn't touch alcohol, marijuana, or nicotine in the last month. Those are all good things. They're all good things. Generations in the past of America did not. I mean, they would ride these things out. The exact ideas that we are told to be ashamed of, free markets, private property, rule of law, the scientific method, the conviction that every single human life carries equal and infinite worth, these ideas, they're from the West, and they lifted more human beings out of darkness than any force has ever existed on this planet. We've done more than anything anyone has ever tried, and they're still spreading into the poorest corners of the earth, even as we lose our nerve about them here at home. And at the same terrifying time that AI comes to, and everybody's like, we're doomed because of AI. It is also the thing that may cure cancer, unlock energy, the end of scarcity as we know it. And the frontier of it is still being built in the free world by free people, not in prisons of the dictators. I don't know. There's an awful lot to be positive about. There is an awful lot to worry about as well. But worry does you nothing unless you try to solve it. You know the biggest thing we have to solve? Our story. Our story. We have to tell our story. It is why I started The Torch. It is the last most important thing I will do in my lifetime is try to teach our story. The American story is out. We're up to episode 15. It's all commercial free at The Torch. You can get it online. Another episode comes out with commercials and everything else, wherever you get your podcast. But we are telling the story. We are teaching history because that's the thing that will save us. I'm not going to insult you with a number on, you know, what are the odds? What are the odds? I don't know. Civilizations don't die of debt. They don't die of bad demographics or foreign rivals. Rome carried every one of these for centuries. Civilizations die when they stop believing they're worth saving. I told you this week, America has never lost a war. It fought. It chose to fight. We lose wars we choose to lose. We lose the wars that we get bored with. We lose wars that we lose our nerve on. If we choose to fight, no one can defeat us. Every single thing that is in that first column of the cons is survivable. Not one of them is written in stone. Not one of them is destiny. The debt can be fixed, but you have to have people willing to choose the hard things. History can easily be taught again, but you have to choose to learn it or teach it. Faith can be rekindled, but you have to choose to seek it. Rivals can be outbuilt. We're the king of outbuilding our rivals. The only wound that is on that entire board that is actually fatal is the one that nobody can fix from the outside. And that is the decision a people make that they choose to be the villain of their own story. And because they're the villain, that their story is the one that causes all the problems, it's no longer worth the fight, and we lose. That is the one thing that killed every civilization that ever fell, ever. And it's the only one that is entirely, 100% a choice. So the odds of the West making it, you know, it's not a weather report you sit around waiting to receive. It's a vote, and you cast it with your life. And there's only one choice. Are we worth saving? It's not a spectator sport. You can't just say, you know what, yeah, I listened to talk radio today, and I heard Glenn Beck, and I choose that. You got to actually do something about it. If we remember our history on purpose, we recover our moral source on purpose, we choose liberty and truth deliberately instead of just coasting on what our grandparents handed us, then the odds are very, very, very good because we still hold nearly every material advantage on earth. But if we just stand here and fold our arms and go like, I don't know if we're going to make it, we're not, because that's the surrender. That's the only thing that actually ended civilizations. The barbarians been at the gate. Them being at the gate have never been the thing that brought somebody down. It was always the citizen inside who quietly decided, it's not worth defending. So I challenge you, as we get closer to our 250, don't be that citizen. Be the other kind. The kind that looks at both columns and sees the fire and picks up a bucket anyway. Because that's who we really are, honestly. The only real question on the board is whether we still remember how to pick up that bucket. Are we still willing to pick up that bucket? Do we still have the passion for what's on fire right now? And I, for one, am betting we do. Back in a minute. 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
1: You show up, you work hard, you speak the truth, even when it ain't popular. That still counts for something. Back. We'll be right back.

0: If you're taking something every day, you don't want the main benefit to be that a doctor points at a chart 6 months from now and says, well, technically, that's a little better. You know, don't get me wrong. It's better than nothing, right? But if you're like me and you have tried really hard to be healthy lately, you got to do something. And you want to get results that are basically going to impress the doctor, not just a little tiny improvement. You want to feel like something is actually working if you're going to take the time to take something every single morning. That's one of the main reasons that Native Path and Arctic Krill Oil is really been kind of sweeping the country. 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Like omega-3s, they're really important. 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

Happy Friday. Welcome to the Steve Day Show. That would be me alongside Todd Erzin and Aaron McIntyre. Going to be joined by our good friend Josh Hammer here in a moment for the Day Scoop. 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All right, coming up next hour, it'll be your turn on a Feedback Friday, but let's kick this thing off with the Day Scoop.

0: And it has been a minute since we have talked to our good friend, Mr. Josh Hammer. Good to see you, brother. Give us the latest. What's going on in your world?
1: Steve, I literally was posting on social media like 5 minutes ago about my new book that I just signed the contract literally yesterday. So that's exciting news. It's coming out next year. It's called Covenant and Constitution, How the Hebrew Bible Made Christian America. So that subtitle is definitely going to rub all the right people the wrong way.
0: So you've got a 2-hour spot already booked for Tucker Carlson show on that, Josh. Looking forward to that. Continue. I'm sorry. Yes, go ahead. Yes.
1: Yeah. No. So some breaking news, I guess, on my end. This is the first time I'm talking about the new project, but everything else is good, Steve. I got back from Israel. I was in Israel for about a week. Got back last Sunday. Got back literally 4 hours before Iran fired the missiles there. So got back just in time there. But other than that,

0: male children live in fear and agony every single day. A fear and agony that I promise you, the Metcalfs probably never spent a day living that way.
1: I want you guys to know that I am 6 foot even. The phone is, my phone is at my head. And
2: ain't no judicial justice for black people. How many motherfucking decades and decades have to go by where you don't receive that? Your justice is frontier justice. They kill one of y'all, you kill one of them.
3: Hey, bro. Want you on motherfucking jury selection?
4: What it is going to take in order for us to get under from under our oppressor's thumb. They are going to be violent anyway. So why would we continue to be peaceful martyrs to keep capitalism and white supremacy going? We cannot live like this. This is not sustainable.
5: The threats will continue, and so will our relentless protection of trans people across the city. As a first step, my administration has made a $15 million investment in gender-affirming care over the next 2 years.
6: Jerry Seinfeld has said again last night, Palestine doesn't exist. Do you think that's dangerous rhetoric for someone with such a big platform?
7: I think Jerry Seinfeld has been really prolific human being.
8: Totenkopf tattoo, the Nazi tattoo. How do you kind of?
9: Somebody said that they talked to somebody who had seen one of those or wore one of those, and it was silver, and it didn't even occur to him that it was the same thing. I think people are making as much of it as they can. These don't have a lot of substance around anything else, and if they did, we'd hear about it. Believe me, they are trolling for dirt.
8: What if he has like a Israeli flag tattoo or something? Would that be a deal breaker?
9: For me?
8: Yeah.
9: Honestly, yeah.
8: That would be
9: Israeli? Yeah, because I don't support genocide.
10: All right, let's get to it. As always, per tradition around here, the guest gets the first crack at it. So Josh Hammer, what was the most, what was the most Ayatollah thing you just saw and why?
11: Yeah, you know, Steve, I continue just to be, on the one hand, dumbfounded by the continued allegations of genocide on behalf of the state of Israel. So I on this trip that I just got back from, I visited the Gaza envelope for the second time. I was there a few months after October 7th. I actually went back on this trip. We went to Kfar Aza, which essentially had half the community entirely slaughtered. I went back to the site of the Nova Music Festival. I heard from a survivor of that day. He had this incredible story about hiding under a home for like 3 to 4 hours, hearing Hamas saying, "Where are the Jews?" and then kind of just waiting it out. It's tough to know even where to begin, right, when it comes to this there. But genocide has an actual definition. Genocide has an actual definition according to Geneva, according to all these various other things that these propagandists don't give, a rat's ass about, frankly. And the definition of genocide, more or less, is the intentional and deliberate effort to ethnically cleanse and to ultimately exterminate a specific type of people, whether it's a specific ethnicity, nationality, religion, or so forth. If Israel is committing genocide against the Arabs in the broader land of Israel, whether it's in Judea and Samaria, whether it's in Gaza or in Israel proper, it is the most ineffective form of genocide in the history of the human race, because the Arab population has been growing massively in Gaza, in Judea and Samaria, in Israel itself. And it ultimately is just a total mind virus. And I think about my late friend Charlie Kirk, and that Charlie was a friend of yours too, Steve. He used that exact phrase. He described this as a mind virus, and it's taken off like wildfire in our society. It's predominantly on the left, but increasingly it is making its way into the right as well. Thomas Massey used the U.S. House floor just a few days ago
10: to announce the names of the Epstein victims.
11: Well, that, but also the USS Liberty, to talk about how the IDF apparently intentionally slaughtered. It was a horrific incident, but it was, we now know for sure, a horrific friendly fire incident. So this mind virus is taking off all throughout, Steve. And I'm just really grateful, frankly, for your platform, people like you that push back against it basically every day.
10: Well, I only do it because it's what I think and believe to be right and true, as you know. That's kind of how we operate around here as best as we can in our sinful mortal coils. And no, unfortunately, Congressman Massey did not,

0: the Epstein victims and their perpetrators. He did instead talk about the USS Liberty case from 4 decades ago. He did that instead. Unfortunately. Todd.
1: Well, speaking of mind viruses, I've got to dust off like one of the worst accents ever, but I just have to. Hey, New Yorkers, man, I'm just so excited to be part of this town at this time in history. I mean, buddy, do you believe we get to go down in this manhole every day and clean up the bleepity bleep that everybody's putting into the sewers just so we can give some of our tax money to our Islamic mayor so he can make life better for the transgender community? I mean, New York and Frank Sinatra and this mayor, same. Big Apple, baby. Go Giants!
0: That pretty much does summarize it.
1: Yeah.
0: It pretty much does.
1: Nice job. Tough guy.
0: Aaron, good luck. Good luck following that. But give it a shot.
2: Man, I think we're going to go to the woman who is calling for the downfall of the United States and the aftermath of the Carmelo Anthony trial. She had, I think, probably $300 or $400 headphones on. She had gold grills down there. She had all sorts of jewelry, and she was probably on a $600 to $800 phone making this video. And she said, quote, "This is not sustainable."
1: I know. I agree.
0: You did it.
1: Same.
0: You did it. Aaron, you did it.
2: So,
0: yes.
2: There's that. Also, it's just barbaric, some of this that we're seeing. I've seen now 3 or 4 incidents of this, just black individuals going up to random white people, smacking them and saying, "Hey, you were on jury duty." Even at, like, I saw one who's purportedly out of Florida. It's just an excuse to what? To do what? Just be violent, act like barbaric people. That's just heinous. So that's the dishonorable mention.
1: Not people. It's feral animal behavior. Yeah,
0: that's exactly what it is. It's savage behavior. It's thug behavior. That's what it is. But that's what is being fed. There is a rot gut within aspects of black culture in America. I think that's pretty obvious. And we've all kind of overlooked it for a while and try to come up with some other way to say it. But either when you look at the social maladies in that community and how disparate it is to virtually every other community in America, you have to only come to one of two conclusions. You can come, as I said yesterday, the other day, you can come to the Margaret Sanger, eugenicist Charles Darwin conclusion that these are just, you know, this is a lesser race. I mean, that's exactly what Sanger and Darwin thought. It's what they wrote in their own words. Or you come to the conclusion that it's either a uniquely inferior race, which is what the eugenicists and the godless wrote in the 19th and 20th centuries, or you come to the conclusion that there's a unique, singular sickness within this subculture producing this. And I think that when you look at, again, go online and just go watch what newscasts were like and how differently the people in predominantly black communities and neighborhoods communicated in America 50, 60 years ago compared to what you hear here. It's not an inferior race issue. There is a sickness in this culture that has infested it. And it's permeated down to the water table, and there's a lot of means and ways to profit by perpetuating it as well, and that's how you create a dynamic where black men are more imperiled by other black men. That's how you get to that. All right, you have to create a culture like that, and it has to be a malignant and purposeful origin to do it intentionally, and so that you can then turn around and politically try to exploit it. Thoughts on that?
1: Your spending time on that earlier this week is we've reached the point where there's no point in glossing anything about this, because the truest words, wrong motivations, were what that woman said. We can't go on like this. I see you and raise you, mm-hmm. because we won't. We just won't.
0: And let's say a lot of the reasons why we didn't want to talk about this for decades, some of it had to do with fear of being called racist. But a lot of it, if we're just being brutally honest, and this would be you and I's generation, Todd, we just grew up loving a lot of the exact same music and everything else. We bought a lot of those NWA and Ice Cube albums. We bought all those too. Those were blaring every bit as much in the suburbs of our generation as they were within the cities. right? I might still remember the name. Remember, if you fired it up right now, and we won't for obvious reasons, but I might still be able to recall word for word every line of F the Police by NWA. I still might be able to do it. That song's, what, 35 years old? I mean, that was an earworm. I mean, the dirty little secret is white America loved a lot of that stuff too. Okay. But the problem is when in the second wave of it, when it went from an entertainment subculture to now being, essentially, absorbed as a behavior pattern by too large of a segment of society, right? Where now it's not just, you know, we're doing things, we're listening to this because Tipper Gore put a parental, advisory sticker on this rap album from Eazy-E or, Rob Bass and told us not to listen to this. Now it's a culture, right? I think a good analogy for this, Josh, forgive me, I'm off on a tangent here, but I hope it's an important one. Okay.
3: Good one.
0: When we were kids, we went, did you guys go to haunted houses when you were a kid for Halloween?
1: No.
0: You didn't go? Okay.
1: No.
0: You must have had a better family than me. I went every year. Okay. Couldn't get enough. What's the number one reason you go to haunted houses? One, it's to prove that you're not scared. Two, you take a girl with you because it's a natural means by which you might be able to get closer to her. Okay, because of the tension in the atmosphere and the vibe, right? In other words, it was just a dopamine hit for completely undisciplined teenagers.
1: That's true. Yeah.
0: Go to one now. Yeah. That's not what you'll see. What you'll see if you go to one now is you're going to see this is a culture. You're going to see the kids waiting in line to get in are dressed like the people on the inside, right?
1: Yeah.
0: At first it starts as an entertaining, an interesting venue or vessel, I should say, of iconoclasm to challenge the older generation, its assumptions, to be shocking, to exert your youthful, distinctiveness from the previous era, right? Okay. It starts there, right? It starts there. But if not checked, it'll just eventually become its own subculture. We saw this with the sexual revolution coming out of the Summer of Love, where now it's a full-fledged rainbow jihad. It's completely unchecked. Right. And like one out of every 12 girls in America literally is on OnlyFans, I think is the number or something like that. Right. That's what the second generation does. So it starts off on the fringes to challenge the established order. It ends up becoming a mainstream subculture that just has all the wreckage that accompanies it. Same thing with rap and hip hop culture. It started as a subversive way, particularly in urban America and then in the suburbs to flip a middle finger at Tipper Gore and that whole crowd from the 80s. Right. And now though it's on a second generation and it's a destructive culture. When a kid from a well-to-do suburb thinks that just because he's black, he's got to walk in and stab a guy in the heart. He's not under some form of oppression. He's not under some form of, this isn't a kid playing, sell my food stamps for extra cash in Compton over the weekend. He's not Bone Thugs and Harmony. He's not going out to the mailbox on the first of the month for the welfare check. And even if it's permeated down to the Carmelo Anthony's of the world, then my goodness, okay? I mean, now you've got a full-blown social contagion. That's what I'm describing.
1: So the only question left is, what are we going to do about it?
0: That's the question, yeah. All right, before we get to issue two, a word about our friends over at Relief Factor. 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It's not a magic potion, but it might be the drug-free supplement solution you're looking for. And here's the best part. All right. 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All right, let's get to issue two. What is a successful close to the war in Iran?
4: That's the question Glenn Beck answered earlier this week on this show.
5: So here's what if I had a dream scenario, and I don't know if this could ever happen, but if I had a dream scenario, I would do everything we could to arm the citizens of Iran, or at least train them, at least do what everything that Reagan did in Poland, mm-hmm. And in West or in East Germany. get in there and do as much as you possibly can to empower the people so the people rise up. The people, the Persian people, the Iranian people are some of the best in the world. They're very highly educated, really good people. And if there's enough of them that want an end and they want to westernize, that changes the entire dynamic of the Middle East. And many in the Middle East want that to happen as well. But he did not plan on the IRGC taking control. I did, you did, because they believe they're going to usher in the promised one. They believe, as does Alexander Dugin, that the world has to be washed in blood and that Russia and Iran will, you know, meet there together and they'll work to conquer, you know, not only Israel, but all of the Western world because they think it's evil. And the one thing that I don't know because I haven't talked to him about it is if he really understands that these are people that deeply believe that he or someone like him is the literal Antichrist, and they are on this holy mission to bring back who I believe will be either the Antichrist or the tool of the Antichrist. The army of the Antichrist is this Islamist army. And I'm not sure he believes that or knows that. I'm not saying he doesn't. I'm just not sure if he does because he's much more of a material kind of world guy for the most part.
0: All right. With that in mind, let me add this because at the time that we gave this, put this rundown together, or after the time we did this rundown, the president announced that we are again close to a deal with Iran. There are a lot of various reports out there about who the deal is even with, what the deal may even say. The vice president put out this statement just about an hour ago. Quote, I'm seeing a lot of fake information about a potential deal to reopen the strait and end Iran's nuclear weapons program. First, the Iranians are not receiving any cash and no funds are being released for simply signing a deal or attending a meeting. The deal is structured to ensure that the U.S. and its allies' concerns are prioritized and that if the Islamic Republic of Iran meets its obligations, then economic benefits will flow not just to them but to the entire region. This deal has the potential to remake the region and lead to lasting peace. I've noticed a couple of bizarre things in the reporting over the last few hours. First, people who rightly said Donald Trump was a historic president a month ago are now criticizing a deal based on unconfirmed media reports. And second, people who say you can't trust a word said by the IRGC, I'd be among those, who apparently believe anonymously sourced social media posts about what the deal actually says and doesn't say. The president is going to get us a good outcome one way or the other. All right, so that's all the up-to-date information at the time that we are doing this episode in real time at 12:22 p.m. When you listen to this later on a podcast or watch it again later on Rumble, there may be other details that may or may not emerge, okay? But everybody should timestamp this. This is the latest information that we have. So, Josh, since we've been discussing this already quite a bit on our show and the audience kind of has an idea of what we think, we thought would be wise to give you, with the fresh voice here, your thoughts. So, what does a successful close to the war of Iran look like?
3: Yeah, so look, Steve, I've been saying the same thing now for on this question for 2.5-3 months, essentially for the entire operation. So, you know, people say that the Strait of Hormuz was fully free prior to the war, and they say that Donald Trump started that issue on his own with the war. That's not quite accurate. There was still a lot of Iranian piracy there. So the first and arguably the smallest of my four goals is for the Strait of Hormuz, through which obviously a fifth of the world's petroleum flows, very crucial waterway, for that to actually be genuinely free and flowing. That's the smallest potatoes of the four. The other three legs, leg number two would be that the regime has to actually stop funding all of its proxies throughout the region. That's Hezbollah, that's Hamas, Palestinian Islamic Jihad in Gaza, the Houthis, Qataib Hezbollah in Iraq, raining hellfire down on the Kurds there, and on and on and on. This has been an issue for longer than I've been alive, frankly. Iran has been funding Hezbollah above all for a very, very, very long time there. That finally has to stop. Three is that the ballistic missiles and the drones have to be, there has to be something to in order to get rid of these missiles and drones. This is one of the fatal flaws of Barack Obama nuclear deal in 2015. It was totally silent on that issue. It's not just the fact that Iran has shown that they can send these ballistic missiles all throughout the region. They actually fired a Diego Garcia, the joint American-British base, maybe 2-3 months ago or so at this point. And that was roughly 2 to 2.5 thousand miles away from Tehran. So that puts part of the European continent, frankly, in play there. So you got to do something about these missiles. And then, of course, the big kahuna is the enriched uranium program there. So I've heard some rumors that the current speculation is that Trump might try to work with the United Nations and the IAEA, the atomic nuclear arm of the UN, to try to essentially blend down the 60% enriched uranium, get it down to a quote-unquote civilian grade. I mean, this is obviously kind of a farce, right? Because Iran does not need civilian nukes. They have about as much petroleum as any country, frankly, in the world. So it's a whole farce. But if you can do something to get that enriched uranium out of the country there, I think that would be a sine qua non as well. The problem, obviously, as you guys know, you're the choir of all choirs in the entire ecosystem on this, is that you're dealing with these 12th Iman eschatological 72 version heaven, fanatical Islamist Shiite supremacist jihadists. And this is a fundamental conceit to try to treat them as rational actors. I mean, literally just this morning, before I came on your show, the latest out of the regime approved media outlets in Iran is that they are sticking to the red lines of not doing anything with the enriched uranium. If that's the case, then there's just no deal to be had here, unless I'm missing something, which I don't think I am.
0: See, I'm not concerned about the terms of the deal. I agree with the vice president. I've never had any concerns that Trump would lock us into a bad deal. I don't. I can't think of a bad deal that this is what he's the best at. He's one of the best the world's ever seen at stuff like this. My concern is that how do you make a deal with demoniacs? That is my concern. And I've been telling our audience here for the last week plus, Josh, that the terms of this deal are irrelevant. Our willingness to enforce said terms are all that matters, because they're going to test these terms either right away, right before the midterms, particularly if it looks like Republicans are rebounding strong. Certainly the second that this president walks away from the office, they're going to test these terms, because they're not going to be uprooted as a regime, because no one has the appetite in this country to do that and live with the aftermath of it. So they're going to test these terms. And so it doesn't really come down to the terms. I've never really been worried about that. That's why you don't see me like panic responding to, all the various times we were close to a deal and weren't, and what were the terms going to be. I both trust the president's deal-making acumen, and also don't trust you can make a deal with Iran. Okay, so I think it really comes down to, are we willing to enforce the terms? Are we willing to say, hey, some weeds came up, we got to mow this lawn again. We have Operation Lugnut and Operation, Sledgehammer and Operation Mallet, and Operation Phillips Screwdriver, you know what I'm saying? That we're going to have to be willing to mow the lawn here, because they're not going to abide by any such agreement. We're going to have to force them to.
3: Yeah, it seems totally right to me. I mean, again, you're dealing with fundamentally irrational figures. And if you can get them to sign a deal, I guess that's great. They're not going to listen to it. Frankly, even back during the time of the JCPOA, the Barack Obama nuclear deal, it's not like Iran actually was abiding by the terms, however flawed those terms were, of the Iran nuclear deal. Look, I agree at this point that there's not going to be actual regime change. I should say that there are some folks that I've spoken to, both in the United States and on my recent trip to Israel, who actually do think that if the blockade and the sanctions continue, that the regime will fall on economic measures alone. I am personally not getting my hopes up for that. I feel like we've been told that before. So I don't think it's actually going to happen. But the blockade in particular, Steve, this current U.S. naval blockade has been one of the most economically successful blockades, I think, in the entire 21st century history of warfare. The Iranian oil market is absolutely crippled. They are literally running out of warehouses to store the barrels of oil that they cannot export. If there's anything that can continue to bring them to actually maybe give some sort of concessions there, I think it would be something along those lines there. But I think Trump's in a very difficult spot, because I do think that Trump probably thought that achieving our ends would be easier than it has proven to be. We can kind of quibble debate why that was, why he thought it would be easier. My own two cents, that he was kind of just being a little cocky based on the success of the Maduro Venezuela operation, thought that we got Maduro easily, let's kind of do the same thing over in Iran. Turns out much bigger country, more complicated. No,
0: those are just corruptocrats in Venezuela. These are demoniacs. Totally different level of adversary here. Yeah,
3: exactly. But he's clearly trying to get an off-ramp there. I don't blame him, frankly. It's midterm election, rising gasoline prices. No one wants to pay this much for gas there. But ultimately, Steve, the cardinal sin of American foreign policy for literally longer than I've been alive has been to not finish what you started there. Now, I'm not calling for regime change. I've literally never once advocated for that as an end goal unto itself in my entire punditry career. I'm not going to do it today on your show. But I think that the goals, as I outline them, are fairly reasonable. And like you, Steve, I do fundamentally agree that Donald Trump deserves the benefit of the doubt there. I don't love the way this has been handled the past 2 months. It's been way too much herky-jerky back and forth for me. And I do worry that the deal is becoming somewhat of a goal unto itself rather than a means to a goal. But Trump really has earned the benefit of the doubt. And I still come back to that.
0: All right. Exit question. You guys don't mind? I just kind of let him filibuster that since we've discussed it a million times already. Exit question. And I need a quick answer. Should we just let Israel do what it wants here? Todd?
1: More or less, yes.
0: Aaron?
2: Yes.
0: Josh?
3: Yes.
0: Yeah. Do we not, because we're concerned about how the other end of the Arab coalition will react to that?
1: That doesn't change my answer.
2: No.
0: Doesn't change your answer?
1: No.
0: No? Does it change your answer, Josh?
3: No, it doesn't. Look, I think the Arab countries, Steve, are oftentimes quite duplicitous. They're very two-faced. A lot of them are publicly trying to wind down the war. Privately, a lot of them are lobbying Trump to continue the actions there. Right. So I don't buy that.
0: All right. When we come back, have we finally figured out what's been a revolving door in the Trump era and might be the most important unelected position in the federal government, Attorney General? We'll get to that here in a moment. Stay tuned.
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0: 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All right, back here with our good friend Josh Hammer as we march on with your weekly look at the week that was. Let's get to issue 3. Did Trump finally find his AG?
4: No one truly knew how acting Attorney General Todd Blanche would fare after taking over for Pam Bondi, but it sure seems like he's hit the ground running at the DOJ. Blanche has touted the removal of over 200 officials tied to past investigations of President Trump. He's indicted James Comey on two federal felony charges, threatening the president and communicating that threat across state lines. He's taken on the Southern Poverty Law Center with the announcement of an indictment against the SPLC for defrauding donors through a paid informant program that ended up funding the KKK, allegedly. He's also investigating John Brennan, tapping a new prosecutor into that investigation of the former CIA director and deep state creep. Blanche also launched a civil rights investigation into Democrat fundraising organization Act Blue over its documented discrepancies and its screening of foreign donations. There's a whole lot more that he's done. President Trump has officially tapped him for the permanent role of Attorney General.
0: So I try to, when we have a guest on, I try to find at least one of these topics that's like right in their wheelhouse. They could uniquely address for our audience beyond maybe what we are capable of just amongst ourselves. And so given Josh's thorough legal background, I'm a believer that this is one of the most important unelected positions that we have currently in the current cold civil war is Attorney General. You have to have an absolute, metaphorically speaking here, killer. You got to have a killer. In this position. It's been a revolving door for Trump in his two presidential terms. I said when she was nominated, the worst nomination he made was Pam Bondi. And I'm not shocked to see that that turned out the way that it did. Starting with the whole influencer, you know, binders full of, you know, full of Epstein files. All right. Went from binders full of women to binders full of Epstein files joke. And I think that was a huge mistake and a colossal, underwhelming a nomination. But he's tried many different options here. So the question here for you, since this is your bailiwick and you know these people better than us, Josh, did he finally find his guy here? What say you?
3: Steve, I'm a big fan of Todd Blanche. I've been following Todd's work for years. I've had the chance to chat with him personally and get to know him a little bit. And most importantly, I think his work product really speaks for itself. I mean, Aaron's great montage there, I think showed some of the highlights, but it's not just what he's done at DOJ. It's also that he's proven his loyalty bona fides to Trump back during the height of the Joe Biden, Merrick Garland, Jack Smith, Democrat lawfare complex, as I call it at the time. Mm-hmm. And I say all that because loyalty is really, really freaking important when it comes to the Attorney General in general. And it's really, really, really freaking important when it comes to the peculiar identity of Donald Trump's Attorney General, because it's the DOJ that's been the epicenter of so many of the internal coup attempts going back to Bob Mueller and Rod Rosenstein and this and that. All that Russiagate drawn back during the first term there. He needs a stone cold loyalist. And even more than a loyalist, he needs someone who I think takes a properly sober view as to where we are when it comes to iterative lawfare in America. So what I've been saying for years, Steve, on my show, on your show and elsewhere, is that when it comes to lawfare, the only way out is through. Mm-hmm. I want us all to aspire to a place where the rule of law is truly fair and neutral. I'm not really sure, by the way, it's ever existed, like literally ever, but in theory, we should aspire to the platonic ideal of a fully fair and neutral mm-hmm. rule of law. But the problem is that we are so wildly off kilter at this point, so wildly off kilter, that the only thing that can possibly restore a modicum of sanity when it comes to the rule of law is short-term escalation in the service of a
0: Breach.
3: Attempted mid-term long-term
0: Breach.
3: Peace.
0: Yes.
3: That's where I see the SPLC and Diamond coming in, which, by the way, is totally legit, kosher on the merits there. But in theory, there's a broader goal going on here. And Todd Blanche, because of what he did when he was Trump's defense attorney for the lawfare stuff with Alvin Bragg and Fonnie Willis and all this other band of misfits there, I think he gets this at a different level than virtually anyone else who could be nominated. So we at Article 3 Project are huge fans of Todd Blanche there, and I hope that he gets confirmed ASAP.
0: Well, that's music to my ears to hear that from you and I about Mr. Blanche. And we, of course, agree with your assessment. I mean, I am taking because of the escalation of this, I am saying things about weaponization I would have never said 5 years ago, 10 years ago when I first started out doing this. But we can't have a situation like look at the FISA courts for just as an example, Josh. That was the choke point for all the Russia collusion stuff and everything else with those FISA warrants, starting with Comey and the so-called deep state. We can't not punish those people and then re-up the program like it's nothing. Either get rid of the program, in my view, Josh, or you re-up it so you can use it against your opponents and then get rid of it so they can't do it against you the next time they get power. You got to do one of those two things. But you can't just say, it really sucks that they use this program, you know, to essentially label me as a Russian stooge over a P-tape that doesn't exist for 5 years. And then just re-up the program. Anyway, back to regular order. We can't do that. So either get rid of the weapon that they used against you so it can't be used against you in the future, or use it against them and then get rid of it.
3: Yeah, I mean, that seems to make a lot of sense to me. Look, this 702 debate, I think, is playing out in the context of the whole Bill Pulte controversy, right? So it seems like Trump has settled that issue. I mean, the entire notion of FISA, Steve, I mean, the FISA courts go back to the 1970s. So there's not exactly a long history when it comes to the entire FISA process. The entire thing is probably unconstitutional, if we're just being honest with you, the way that the entire process works when it comes to the secretive court. The government gets something like a 98-99% approval rate when it comes to going to a grand jury or magistrate judge trying to get a sign off for a given wiretap. The whole thing kind of stinks soup to nuts. And I'm not someone who takes terrorism lightly. I'm absolutely not. I've had threats on my life in the aftermath of the people like Candace Owens coming after me there. I grew up in the shadow of 9/11 there. I see radical Islamic terrorism and just terrorism in general very, very clearly there. But the program is not working particularly well. And I don't think that we should scrap it entirely there. But I agree with you that something has to happen in order to better calibrate this ever complicated, ever testy trade-off between securing liberty versus actually trying to be genuinely helpful and prophylactic when it comes to stopping crime and terrorism.
0: Totally agree. 100%. Todd and Aaron, what say you?
1: Well, I'm heartened as well by what Josh had to say about the front end, because doing this kind of thing, even if you didn't believe it, would be a smart play to try to get the job to make the base really fall in love with them and pressure Trump into accepting him. So I'm heartened that this is authentic on the front end. Now on the back end, though, we've seen all kinds of people that once they got the job and the job becomes a lifestyle, that they start pulling their punches. I mean, this is really the even though some things lately with Kash Patel have come out, the work he's done has been heartening. His legacy so far, the reports are just like he kind of just likes being the head and not doing the head things. And so because he's a sinner like the rest of us, I hope just, you know, the swamp doesn't chew him up and spit him out, or just get him way too comfortable. And he thinks, now that I got it, I'm kind of on autopilot.
0: Aaron.
2: So I think the proof is in what you've seen. I mean, I I went back and tell yourself a year ago, you'd be having trouble kind of whittling down DOJ news releases that are like relevant and what the base of this, you know, this coalition would actually want to hear coming out of the DOJ. And that was kind of the problem that I had putting together the mini montage there. And that's a good sign. So that's one thing. What Josh said, somebody we trust implicitly on this show, that's another thing. But I think you have to go back and look as well. And I think this was mentioned in passing. I believe Blanche was Trump's attorney for some of these J6 election cases. And what that tells me is that this guy really had some skin in the game. Basically, he had Trump's back when they were touching all sorts of third rails. He had Trump's back knowing that, hey, if this thing goes sideways in 2024 with the election, my career is probably over as well. Mm-hmm. And so I think that kind of gives you past, present, and now we're living in the future of what this guy looks like. So I think the proof is in the pudding so far in the 2 months that he's been there. And I pray that he's able to keep that momentum rolling on, because we're going to need it.
0: Josh, you have a minute. You want to respond to Todd and Aaron's comments before we get to the exit question here really quick?
3: Yeah, look, I think that's exactly right. If you go back to executive branch, let's call it Article 2, 101, historically speaking, there are three big cabinets. There's DOJ, there's Department of Treasury, and there's Department of War. And those are essentially the state, really. Those are the four big departments that essentially founded Article 2. And today, they really remain actually the big four departments. But above all, I think Attorney General actually is the single most important of the four, because without the rule of law, without law enforcement, without security, without people across the country having buy-in from the system, the law is being enforced, that they are secure in their livelihoods and in their property and the personhood there. Unless you have that, the republic starts to die. That is actually not an exaggeration there. And Trump has been ruined, ruined, and ruined over and over and over again by people in his DOJ there. But again, Todd, Aaron, excuse me, correctly mentioning J6 there, all the lawfare stuff. Todd has proven his bona fides. He is there for the president. He's already done it again with the SPLC and some of these other various things there. I think he'll be confirmed fairly easily, especially now that this weaponization fund, so-called quote-unquote controversy, has been sidelined there. So I think he'll be confirmed. I think he's going to be a fantastic attorney general in the United States.
0: Exit question, is Todd Blanche still the AG 1 year from now? Josh?
3: I say yes.
0: Todd?
1: I'm going with his confidence alone because I don't have it.
0: Okay, Aaron?
2: Yes.
0: All right, let's get to the kicker topic. If you could handpick a realistic choice for AG, meaning realistic as this person could get confirmed by the Senate, if you could handpick someone that you think could get confirmed by the Senate, because there's all kinds of people we can think of we'd love as AG that would not get confirmed, right? Okay. If you could pick someone that would get confirmed for AG, whom would it be and why? Aaron?
2: Who could get confirmed by the Senate is the hard part. I kind of think Cruz, even more than DeSantis, would have a better shot at getting confirmed. I think he'd be a fantastic attorney.
0: Trump's theory, they just would want to get him out of the Senate.
2: Yeah.
0: All right, Todd. Yeah.
1: I'm leaning heavy on who could get confirmed. It's whoever the lawyer is that's advising John Thune, because that's the only kind of guy that's going to get confirmed if it based on your terms. I mean, we can't even get the SAVE Act. There's people advising him. Those are the only kind of people he's going to deal with. He's not going to approve DeSantis. He's not going to approve anybody we want.
0: What do you think, Josh? Who could get confirmed that you'd want?
3: So, first of all, I'm a big fan of Todd's, but if we're playing kind of hypothetical, who else besides Todd? Yeah, I think Ted Cruz would make a great AG. I don't think Ted particularly wants a position, to be very candid with you. Mm-hmm. Speaking of the Senate, because traditionally Senates have an easier time getting confirmed out of their own body, I think Josh Hawley actually would make a fantastic U.S. Attorney General as well. Another former Supreme Court clerk, a very conservative, more nationalist, populist kind of guy. And I'll throw one more name out there as well. You know, I think you guys know that I'm a big fan of my former boss, Jim Ho, in the Fifth Circuit. I am personally pushing in my own individual capacity Judge Ho for a possible SCOTUS vacancy. I think he'd be the single best pick of any lower court judge. But if my former boss decides that he does not want to do the whole Article 3 thing anymore, I think he'd be really, really, really good in a very high-ranking Article 2 job as well, like Attorney General.
0: In 30 seconds, Josh, do you think Blanche could get confirmed if he had not already been acting AG?
3: I do, because I don't think the Senate Republicans are necessarily looking for another huge fight against Trump. There's plenty of other fights against Trump right now, the weaponization fund and some of the immigration forces out there. I think that John Thune has picked enough fights, frankly, against Donald Trump. I don't necessarily think he's looking for another tremendous fight here. And I think Todd would have gone in front. I think that Todd will get confirmed here in fairly short-ish order as well.
0: All right, let's get to predictions. Aaron, you lead it off.
2: I predict that regardless of this latest round of negotiations, we will still resume military activity with Iran after the midterm elections.
0: I'll be surprised if it waits until after the midterm elections, frankly. I mean, that's one of your more optimistic predictions. I mean, I will be surprised if they don't try to instigate something and provoke an outcome in the midterm elections by instigating something. So, Todd.
1: Going back to your prediction, Steve, about college football and race that you got right to prove, you know,
0: but just so Josh knows, I predicted a bunch of these southern states would not actually redistrict as much as we wanted to, out of fear that their black athletes at their beloved college sports teams would rebel. And what happened the minute they went down that road, the Congressional Black Caucus, NAACP came out. And now instead of getting like, we could have gotten 30 seats, I think is the number, close to 30 seats out of this redistricting, in terms of we're going to end up with maybe 10. Instead. So that's what Todd is alluding to. But go
1: ahead. So tangential to that, NAACP, Southern Poverty Law Center, ACLU, some kind of bully base of all that. They're going to do some class action lawsuit on behalf of college football players. Race enough isn't going to do it. But now look at the hill they're dying on mental health and these poor players that aren't allowed to bet on their games. They are going to go after the entire college football apparatus and say, we are hurting these poor young men. We're hurting their mental health.
0: You can totally see it. Josh.
3: My prediction is actually a somewhat unfortunate and sober one, which I think that we are going to get absolutely smoked in the birthright citizenship case. I think it's not even going to be a close call. I think you're looking at best two votes, literally at best, Thomas and Alito. I would not frankly be shocked, even if it's, God forbid, even 8-1. I think it'll probably 7-2. But my hopes are not up for anything more than that. There's like a very, very, very small chance maybe Brett Kavanaugh tries to go for some sort of weird kind of gobbledygook middle ground measure. But the point is that, unfortunately, Trump is going to lose that case. And it's really, really unfortunate because the law's on his side, the policy's on his side, common sense, logic, it's all on his side. But the votes simply are not there. And I predict, furthermore, that as a result of that, because it's an issue that Trump cares a lot about, he is going to unleash some fury on the justices like he never has in his entire presidential tenure. And that will be another potential crisis point when it comes to how the right deals with judicial nominations, which that in turn tees up a very interesting possible dynamic for a summer SCOTUS vacancy, which I still think we're probably more likely than not going to have.
0: Could see all of that happening as well.
2: That was one of the most detailed and smart predictions I think that's ever been given.
0: Agreed. I should have let him go last. I don't have much to offer after that.
1: And don't forget, deeply depressing.
2: Yeah, that's his one.
0: My prediction is that I think the Disclosure movie will be a box office hit for Spielberg, but I don't think it'll move the needle on the UFO issue at one iota. I don't think it'll have any of the cultural impact that he hopes it will have. It's clear from his own messaging and interviews that he wants it to have. I don't think it'll do that at all. Much of the country just can't be moved by anything of any existential nature from any direction currently. So, Josh, good to see you, brother, as always, man. All right, God bless you. Thank you.
3: God bless, guys. Thank you so much.
0: You bet. We'll come back. It'll be your turn on a Feedback Friday when we do. Stay tuned.

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0: All right, we're back here with Al 2, live and on demand here on the Steve Dace Show. That would be yours truly alongside Todd Erzin and Aaron McIntyre. 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Also want to say that we greatly appreciate you guys. This first run, we're going to re-rack this here in a couple of weeks leading up to Independence Day. But this first run of Why Independence Day, America is Great Because God is Good, has been tremendously successful. Very, very thankful for you guys for that. We were the number one best-selling new children's Christian book in America 3 weeks in a row. So thank you, guys. And in case you haven't gotten your copy yet, here's a preview.
1: Every 4th of July, we light up the sky. We wave our flags. We celebrate. But if your kids asked you why, could you tell them the real story?

0: a story that starts 3,000 years before 1776. A story most people have never heard told this way. A miracle in the desert. A miracle on Christmas night. Commandments carved in stone. A constitution written on paper. What's the connection? This 4th of July, give your family the story they've never been told. The one that explains everything.
1: And a lot of you have already gifted your family that story. Thank you guys so much. If you want to get your copy, it's available today at Amazon.com, where you can also leave us a 5-star review, because those help us too. If you've gotten your copy and you enjoyed it, by all means, please leave us one of those as well. Get your copy today. You guys have been tremendous in helping us to successfully launch here with phase one of this. Why Independence Day? The conclusion to my trilogy of children's books on America's Christian heritage. Why Independence Day? America is great because God is good. Available at Amazon now. And if you've already gotten yours and you really loved it, thank you. Please leave us a 5-star review. All right, you guys ready for some?

0: I don't. They're in the middle of a private church spat, and I don't want to make it harder for them than it already is. Okay, but essentially, I got a note from a guy whose Sunday school class, his church yanked it because they accused him of heresy. He was using a non-KGV Bible. I think it was the NASB or the ESV. He was using a non-KGV Bible, refused to switch over because he kind of thought it's nothing against the King James, but acting like, you know, that's some uniquely anointed version of the Bible is just simply not true. And so they yanked his Sunday school class from him for heresy, for taking this position. And he sent me a note saying, I think my wife and I have probably attended that church for the last time, but we'll see. I'm just curious, Aaron, what your take on this whole KGV thing is. Do you guys have anything like this on your side of the street? Not necessarily about a Bible translation, but the kind of thing that you're like, why are we worked up about something that is just totally and completely irrelevant and doesn't really speak to the overall liturgical mission we're trying to engage in here?
1: Well, you bring up, to be fair, I mean, yeah, I'm not going to wash my hands of the, I mean, you know, liturgy is paramount in the Catholic mm-hmm. Church. And, yeah, so there will be all manner of spats, about that. I'm not sure that's necessarily an apples to apples comparison, but I really didn't want to go full, this is you crazy Protestants kind of thing. I mean, yeah, of course Catholics have this kind of thing, when they don't let the main thing be the main thing. But I mean, I'm genuinely interested to see where the two of you.
0: Is there a translation that Rome suggests you guys use, or does that come through an individual parish?
1: Well, there's the New American Standard.
0: So the NASB. That's what this guy was using, I think.
1: Yeah. Was it for a long time. I believe there's a second one that is. I don't want to get out over my skis there, but I do believe there's a second one that is brought into that conversation. But it's also, I mean, if you were a Catholic using the King James, for example, I mean, the argument would be 66 versus 73 books. It wouldn't necessarily be the mm-hmm. translation per se.
0: Yeah. Aaron, what are your thoughts on this?
2: Well, I think before anybody laughs at the church itself, I mean, are there translations of the Bible that you're aware of that you would not read, that you would not actually suggest others read if they're getting into the Word or they're saying the Word?
0: The New World Translation, for example.
2: The New World Translation, even some of the more the paraphrase. Not all of them are terrible, but mm-hmm. obviously there's some limiting principle here when it comes to translations. Now, it sounds like this church leadership has taken it to the nth degree. I have no idea what their actual motivations are. It sounds on its face, it sounds very legalistic. We're doing kind of it has the characteristics of the stereotype of legalism. But maybe as a church, they just decided, you know what, we're not even going to go down the path of entertaining. This is our translation here. Now, accusing somebody of heresy mm-hmm. for using a different one, that's where I'd have a little bit of a problem. But we all have guardrails in place, I would think, in terms of how we use different translations, what translations we use, and what the purpose of. Like the paraphrase translations, I think it's kind of on a case-by-case basis. Sometimes the paraphrase actually doesn't richen the message, but it helps the reader understand the author's original intent. Sometimes it changes the author's original intent to the author's audience. That's the most important thing when it comes to translations. Trying to capture the author's original intent writing to its audience in the context of when it was written and to whom it was written.
0: That's a very important point. And to help people kind of navigate this, a paraphrase examples would be like the Message or the Passion. Those would be examples of paraphrases. Traditionally in the English, if you're looking at something in contemporary English, there's two kinds of translations. There's what's called a thought for thought translation. And, you know, that essentially is attempting to take the original texts and translate them into English in the original way the

0: writer thought they meant at the time. Okay. Examples of that would be like the NIV, the New International Version. And then there are word for word translations. And that would be like the ESV, for example. The King James would be one of those as another example. So what if it was just like a really, what if this was just a denomination that didn't necessarily think, or church that didn't necessarily think that this was the only sacred translation, but just really believed it was therefore the most trustworthy translation. It was part of their tradition. And all they ask is that you abide by that and not break that. Similar to, you know, Southern Baptist churches asking you to not hold raves because they don't they're not big fans of dancing, right? What if it's just that? Then what do we think?
1: I don't really have a problem with that. If that's their motivation, if it's some form of motivation, you know, King James Version, good enough for Paul, it's good enough for me. You know, that's you're probably misguided somewhere along that stream.
0: If we have to tell you why it wasn't good enough for Paul, see us after the show. Todd, your thoughts.
2: Listen, I hope this guy, if he was allowed to teach there, has a level of pedigree that, you know, you're not just playing fast and loose and willy-nilly in the first place. Mm-hmm. You've talked to this guy, and then... So it seems like it would be they learned after the fact, after knowing many positive things about his biblical faithfulness and exegesis, that this came to pass. So this seems, this seems to just be throwing all of that under the bus willy-nilly. And if I'm this guy, I'd want to know, okay, specifically why? What with this specific translation, what's your problem? I don't know. This really seems to be a lesson. All of Aaron's things, there's certain translations that are obviously heretical and quite frankly intend to be heretical at the outset.
0: Like the New World Translation.
2: If that's not your contention about this, then why are you dying on this hill?
0: I was just going to say that. I think we're kind of in an open-hand, close-handed scenario, right? I mean, if you really believe in the efficacy of the King James or its various tributaries, like the New King James, for example, which I like, if you really believe in the efficacy of that, and that's a strong tradition for you, and I don't have a problem. Even if you say to your fellow congregants, this is the one we're going to use, it's church policy, so we're all singing off the same hymn book, I don't have a problem with that, right? Okay. But if you take it to the close-handed, it's the only translation, the rest are corrupted, you're actually kind of getting really close to, frankly, well, Jehovah's Witnesses kind of territory with stuff like that. So, all right, moving on. Dan in Wisconsin says, I think your audience needs to hear this from a fellow audience member. What you did to put Zach Lane in a position to win is why we tune into your show. You led and you delivered. You maximized your influence and embodied the John Quincy Adams quote that you've been using on your show recently, that duty is ours and outcomes belong to God, or results are God's. This is a reminder to us all that we have a duty as well in whatever area we have influence in, even when it may be awkward or uncomfortable. The people in Iowa and the rest of us in the country listening wherever we are should be thankful for your efforts. Keep having our backs and we'll do the same. Well done, good and faithful servant. I shared this because I got this quite a bit, and I'm very appreciative. You guys know I'm really uncomfortable taking compliments from people. So I do appreciate it, Dan. That is very kind. And all of you that sent a similar note, also appreciate that as well. I hear from our governor, our current governor, Kim Reynolds, that Zach made his debut as our nominee at the Republican Governors Association earlier this week and absolutely crushed it, I'm told. Like, because, you know, you don't know. If you have a complete and total outsider like this, are they up to the task, right? I mean, our base at times has not picked people who were ready, and then we got burned by that later. Marjorie Taylor Greene. And people like that. You know what I'm saying? There's been some examples of that. And then there have been some examples where they picked them before they were ready and they turned out to be great, you know? And so I was told that Zach absolutely crushed it at his kind of debutante ball with the RGA, which is big because you got to show the donors, hey, I'm going to stretch you on policy. It's a little bit like what I've done in my own career. I'm going to stretch you and hold firm here on what I say on the show. But off the air, I'm going to be as absolutely friendly, flexible, and affable and helpful as I possibly can be, because I'm still just a real person. I just have really strong convictions. I'm a real person though. And I think it was important for Zach to do that, and to demonstrate that, he's capable now of carrying a banner, right? because every Republican version of Republican in our party now has their hopes in his hands. And so can he maintain his convictions while also demonstrating that he can be the standard bearer for all of us? And so I was told his first attempt at doing that earlier this week was went off very well with that group. So
1: we acknowledge the impact of what you did on the show last week in the aftermath. I think we probably downplayed it, and to some degree as well. Just that's kind of the natural thing, as you mentioned in your preamble there. But when you take a look now that there's some distance behind, I think the point that you made, the lesson about Trump's endorsement, it's just as powerful as it ever has been, and mm-hmm. maybe even more so in Iowa. And yet we were having conversations, I think, off the air. It was looking as if this was going to go to a convention without Randy Feenstra finishing in the top two mm-hmm. Places there, because that's how far back it looked like he was pulling. So Trump, in the aftermath now, Trump's endorsement did wonders for Randy
0: Feenstra. At least 10 points.
1: And you couple that with a larger than expected turnout by like 4 to 6 points off the top of my mm-hmm. head, probably larger turnout. We probably undersold, and I'm not, again, you're going to pay me, I hope, the same amount of money you usually pay me. We probably
0: maybe a little more
1: underplayed how big of an impact that was. And the note from the viewer kind of underscored what I said last week. My big takeaway: there are no nights off. There are no nights off when you're in the business of fighting for your country. So helmet sticker, I don't know if I'm allowed to give those.
0: I'll take one. You know, I love a good helmet sticker. And Zach, listen, Zach's been from the night of and thereafter has been exceedingly gracious to me and pointing out the role that we played in this happening. So I'm good. You know, I appreciate it. What I need Zach to do now, you know, to quote Adrian, win. I need him to win now. Now he's got to win. You know, I think we have way more of a chance to win than we had with Randy as our nominee. And I think you can see by how their entire messaging apparatus has changed on the other side that this is true. And they were not going to get the run against the unpopular congressman, not have him really aggressively call us out for our radical social positions because he's trying to make sure everybody knows he's not like one of us, one of our kind of Republicans, the same. The whole Mitt Romney phenomenon, which is why these guys never win as a standard bearer. Now at least we get to play offense. Now we at least get to challenge you know, the Democrats on their radical positions in our state and take advantage of how successful we've been turning our state red with the huge voter registration numbers that we have superior to theirs. We at least now get, it still may not be enough. You know, I don't know what the next 5 months looks like. I don't know if Iran signs a deal today and then drops a nuclear bomb on the United Arab Emirates or Israel and that they've been keeping secret, you know, or one of their terrorist cells does it in 5 months. And so we're in World War three minutes before the mid. I don't know. Yeah, that's why you have to always make sure, control what you can control. Right? Control what you can. Do not worry about what you can't control. Worry about what you can. Right? So I knew that I could control helping people to rethink how this vote was going to go down based on the potential outcomes with what I did. That's all I could do. I couldn't do any more, you know? And Zach and his team had to do one heck of a job of building a campaign to be in a position to for me to be able to do something like that. And now their job is to take it from there and go and win and govern well with it. Do you have any thoughts? Are we good?
2: Well, I think I agree wholeheartedly with Aaron's sentiments about underplaying it, because we could have moved on and talked at length about this. See, this isn't primarily an election issue. It's a really important election, but it's a citizen issue. It's a do your duty issue in all things great and small. You don't know all, and this was kind of ramping up this scenario for a while, but in life in general, you don't always even know that. Just because this was a surprise, came out of left field, whatever the issue is, finding excuses is not your duty. Being addicted to leisure pursuits is not your duty. Leading your family, your church, and your culture is your duty. The opportunities come up all the time. Sometimes they're a surprise. Sometimes you should have seen them coming. Whatever it was, in this moment, Steve did his duty, election or not. That's the important thing and the thing we call you to on this show all the time.
1: Can I hijack something real quick here? This is starting to bug me. I heard you guys talking about this during the break. Mm-hmm. I saw this on the front page of the Des Moines Register this morning. I saw this story earlier this week. It came from an outlet I've never heard of before. Have you guys heard about this? Is from an account called Penny Girl. Is Steve aware of all of the outsourcing Governor Reynolds supposedly completed this week, displacing significant number of Iowans? I'm in Pennsylvania, but I saw this getting pretty high X traffic in the last few days. Is this an op? If somebody from Pennsylvania is well aware of some sort of scandal of outsourcing of IT workers in Iowa, this smells like an op to me.
0: Yeah, I can tell you that it's not true that the governor's like outsourced this to H-1Bs or that was some of the original stories. Right. This is just simply nothing other than just we got to make some cuts. Government's too big. That's all. It's just government cuts. And this was not done to make way for H-1Bs or more foreigners to come in and take these jobs. It was just simply government's too big. We got to make some cuts. We have to balance the budget every year here in the state of Iowa. All right. Fiscal year is about to end here on June the 30th. So by law, we have to have a balanced budget. We can't convene the state. We have to have a balanced budget every single fiscal year. So this was just simply about balancing the state budget and not giving Rob Sand deficits to run on. It's not some H-1B visa scam is what I'm told.
2: And like the great governor that Kim Reynolds is, she saw that there was some gray area out there in terms of how people were receiving that. I was one of them. She replied, instead of just letting it ride, she said, no, absolutely not. She made it clear on social media. You know, that she has done that on so many issues and led us to places we thought impossible before her leadership was here, is because she will make sure the fight and the argument is abundantly clear, and we are in her debt for that. And again, thank you for clearing that up again, once again, Governor Reynolds.
0: Yeah, I'm glad you brought that up, Aaron. Thank you. All right, this part of the show brought to you by our friends over at Jevity, all right, which is short for longevity. How do you live not just longer? That's not good enough, right? It's healthier, active. How do you finish your race, right? How do you do it? Well, they've got blood work that tests everything. Hormones, inflammation levels, metabolic health, nutrient levels. More than just your annual physical will check, for sure, to make sure that you get the fullness of profile of where you really stand health-wise. Then they'll conduct a plan for you with supplements and other suggestions with their care team to decide, you know, what's the best way for you to improve your situation. Or maybe you're in a great situation. What's the best way for you to maintain that as you get older? All right. 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I would urge you, do this instead of your normal physical blood panel this year and just get more information about what's really going on there under the skin. 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All right, let's continue on here. Let's go here. With the amount of emails you receive saying, where are all the good Christian men and women? I present the following idea. DACE's dates. Aaron can screen the applicants, creating an AI intro video for each based on what they sent in. Todd takes the information and makes the connections with the tagline and every match notification. Let's get comfortable getting uncomfortable. You and your daughter can take the roles of the mentors and coaches for the applicants. No offense to my daughter, but it should be Amy. She's been at this marriage thing a little bit longer, and she's also a professional. Could be entertaining for both you guys and challenging to the respective sexes as far as finding the right mate. That is another Zach's idea. DACE's dates. What do you think?
2: If there's an opportunity for viability on this, I'm all ears. I'm just... the three of us should not be part of the screening process on any level.
1: No, there would be shenanigans involved. This is a fantastic idea. I mean, if there's one thing when people who know who I am think of when they think Aaron McIntyre, matchmaker.
2: Exactly.
1: That's the one thing they think about.
0: Everyone knows this.
1: Everyone knows.
0: Yes.
1: Matchmaker.
2: I don't want to be around people at all, so let me help put them together.
0: Sure. Let's say we did this. Right. Let's say we did this. Like, how would we do the screening? How would we do that?
2: By letting our wives and daughters do it.
0: It could be said, though, that our wives may not be qualified. They may have terrible taste in men, depending on your perspective in this audience, on you and I and Aaron. They might think, well, I don't know. If you chose these guys, I'm not sure we want you screening potential mates for us.
2: They didn't enjoy themselves, though, while doing it. No. I'm sorry.
0: It would be fascinating to watch my wife go through this, given what she does now for a career, where she's doing, you know, Christian counseling and the like, and just to see what she would recommend. And I think I've told you guys this several times before. It's very funny. She always takes the guy side, always, and I always take the woman's side. Do you guys have the same dynamics in your homes when these kind of topics come up? My wife is always like, women today are just terrible, have a lot of issues. I'm like, the men of today have no excuse whatsoever.
1: I don't think the Erzin household has that dynamic, probably. At least not as far as
0: in the Erzin household, everyone is without excuse.
2: Yes. That's more accurate. I was looking for the words, and Aaron, he was my wingman, yes.
0: What about in the McIntyre household, right? How do you guys discuss this kind of stuff? When relationship stuff is trending in the news and stuff like that?
1: We tend towards the everyone is without excuse as well.
0: So, all right. So we're just terrible people, is what you guys are telling me. We're just soft.
2: Who?
0: Amy and I.
2: Oh,
0: we are racked with toxic empathy for the opposite gender. Is that what you're telling me?
2: No, I think there's just a little devil's advocate stuff going on there. You know, I mean that's rational.
0: Let's be serious for a second. If we could give...
2: I was totally serious about
0: it. I know that you were. I know that you were. Asked and answered, Your Honor. I know. Yes. If we could give one practical piece of advice for someone on either male or female looking for the spouse.
2: Yes.
0: Their spouse.
2: Yeah.
0: What would it be?
2: We've given it before, and it was relatively recently. I don't know what the context, though, but to quote the great prophet Sam Kinison...
0: Move where the food is.
2: Yes. See, a lot of you on both sides make this complaint and you aren't willing to realize that you're part of the problem. You gotta alter something. Get in the game in a different way.
0: My wife moved all the way to Iowa. You, look how that turned out.
2: A lot of these people are very set in their ways, and they're not going to change, and they like what they like, and they want what they want, and they just want a sidecar to come along to augment all that. Steve, you've said in the context of a different thing, but what if you suck, right?
0: Yeah, what if you suck?
2: But what if you, I'm like, yeah. you're not, what if you're just living and doing and being in a way that is just not going to attract what you want or even think you want? You got to look yourself in the mirror on this one, all of male and female, because if you just want what you want
0: without excuse,
2: I just like a little something on the side too. No, you don't deserve it.
0: Aaron.
1: Yeah, that's good advice. Just keep the main thing, the standards versus expectations. When you're looking for a spouse, closed hand, he's got to love Jesus. He's got to take care of himself. He has to be some form of ambitious. And I'm not talking about like, oh, I want to, you know, go to Mars someday. No, ambition should be the baseline for men. Ambition, meaning I'm going to go to the next hill, regardless of what that is, whether that's in your job right now, whether that's with your job and then some on the outside, but also making sure that your priorities are straight as well. That's why I put him in that area. So love Jesus, takes care of himself, is ambitious. Those are kind of the closed-handed mm-hmm. things. And then, of course, the calculus would be different. She's got to love Jesus. She's got to probably desire family. And there's probably tertiary concerns as well that you would probably put in a closed hand for looking for a female.
0: I would say make sure you're living the way your potential spouse would want to see you living the day that you meet, because you never know when you're going to meet him. I'd say that. All right. More Feedback Friday in a moment.
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0: can't beat.
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1: Indeed. All right, back here on the Steve Dace Show, brought to you by our friends over at Ghost Bed, which now has the honor of being the first bed that my son will have in his new place he's getting this summer, his first place on his own. We got one of these for him last year and said, hey, you need a new bed. All right, so tell us what you think, because he's even more jaded and cynical than I am. 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Well, he's going to take it with him. 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All right, let's get to some reaction on Feedback Friday to my compromise that I offered yesterday. Trying to get things going in case you guys missed this on Theology Thursday yesterday. We didn't listen to Aaron. All right. We drove into a ditch. That's where the pro-life movement is at the moment. I mean, it is stuck in neutral. And depending on which side you're on, one side is trying to push us out of the ditch. And the other side just keeps hitting the gas with the wheel, forcing the wheel to go deeper into the ditch. I think that's actually a pretty good analogy. What do you guys think? Yeah. It's just a matter of which side of this debate you're on, whether you're the ones trying to push us out of the ditch and get things going again, or you're the ones, they're the ones pushing the gas pedal and just digging the wheel in deeper into the, into the ridge, right? Okay. And so there's a few things that divide these two camps, but I would say right now the number one marker is whether or not women who commit murder should be considered criminally as murderers. And you have the abolitionist crowd, and you have then the equal protection crowd would say yes. The traditional pro-life movement says no. So I proposed a compromise that in this era where women are letting you know whether they're a scared waif who wasn't sure where to turn, like my mom was when she found out she was pregnant at 14 and had to decide at 15 whether to get an abortion or not. Nowadays, the women are kind of letting us know which of these camps they're in. Are they that, or are they sadists and sociopaths who are fully aware? Right? We're inundated. There's a trending video in America on social media every day with some woman claiming she's proud of what she did, can't wait to do it again. Right? Aaron has shown several of those examples in various montages, whether it's Bleep Lord Nefarious Says or the opening show montage over the years. So I offered a compromise thusly that if you admit I am a murderer and I am proud of it. All right. And there at that point, you've sacrificed the benefit of the doubt that we are offering you and therefore ought to be criminally prosecuted. Can we at least criminally prosecute people who are admitting I'm a criminal? I'm not a victim. I'm a criminal. I'm a sociopath. And in return, if we do that, then the other side will stop standing in the way. So that either they get their way or we're going to have abortion on demand, like we're seeing happening in the state to the south of us in Missouri, for example. Is that kind of what I offered yesterday? I'm trying to remember, but it sounds like it's right.
3: Yes.
1: Okay. So here's a couple of notes on each side, all right, to share. All right. This is from John Gibson. He's in Vermont. No abolitionist I have ever known wants all women executed or imprisoned for life after an abortion. Those punishments should be on the table. But we have a criminal justice system to weigh circumstance and punishment can range from lenient to severe. We abolitionists already espouse incrementalism within sentencing, but must start with the premise that murder is, well, murder. The women are victim approached. The women are victim approach has not worked since Roe in any meaningful way, ever. Most importantly is the gospel. In talking to women outside abortion mills, the only approach that really ever works is a coherent and consistent presentation of the gospel. And that starts with the guilt in sin, or the guilt of sin. Not that they are a victim and come access the genie God who loves them unconditionally. And we know that you're not saying that on the Steve Dace Show, but a righteous, triune, holy Lord. They respond to an unyielding, consistently biblical message. I agree this is not politically viable yet, but the proposal you put forth seems like saying, during slavery abolition, we can't outlaw slavery, so let us agree not to sell families apart and prosecute slave owners who massively mistreat their property. No, we need a consistent message that calls people to Christ through the gospel and act like we stand for what we say we do. That will eventually change hearts and souls, God willing. I just don't think pragmatism in this works. Forgive me, it even smacks kind of a seeker-sensitive approach. Best wishes, and thank you guys for continuing to bring this issue to the floor. Thoughts from John. We'll hear from the other side in a second.
3: Well, he left something open, and he suggested it. His analogy about slaves, and we can't get rid of slavery, but we might be able to get rid of separating families. You have to answer a question now. Are you saying if that's the best you could do, it's not worth doing at all? Because that seems to be, and I agree with a lot of the analysis of your letter, but I that's the first thing I'd want to know to understand the integrity of your argument. Are you saying if that's an acceptable analogy, and I don't reject it on its face.
1: I don't either.
3: I don't think Steve would react, because I know how Steve would have reacted if it wasn't, and you would have been right to be on the receiving end of that. Since that didn't happen, I think you have to answer that question. Is it wrong to get the best you can if it literally saves lives, improves lives? So I don't, I accept your analogy, but I don't think I think it might boomerang back on you.
1: Can I respond to that, since he did try to analogize my proposal? I don't think it's a bad analogy, which is why I didn't take umbrage with it. In some respects, it might even be a really good one. I think there's a difference between, I had a conversation with an abolitionist in our state legislature, great guy, who literally grew up like listening to my show. Okay. And he was really struggling with what to do with the abortion pill legislation that they were proposing.
3: Mm-hmm.
1: And I said, here's the difference between, here's what I would define. Because I've opposed a lot of things over the years that were so-called incrementalism, all right? Because in the case of are we incrementally granting whose premise? Whose premise are we granting?
3: Mm-hmm.
1: If we're granting the other side's premise, then we're just losing slower, and it's not incrementalism. And I argued with him, if we're going to seriously try to do something as a state about turning mailboxes into abortion mills, and I'm not sure what we can necessarily do because, you know, the U.S. Postal Service is a federally regulated industry, not by the state of Iowa or any other state. But if we're going to try that anyway, that would directly save lives, right? Like, it would directly. Can we sit here and say right now that if women had in the state of Iowa, even if it was just for 2 weeks until some federal judge said you can't do that, would that piece of legislation directly lead to less loss of life from the period of time it was enacted to the period of time it was challenged? And I would say the answer is yes.
3: Yeah.
1: Is it good enough?
3: Long-term, no.
1: No. But would it save lives right now? To me, that's the difference, right? Because if we're advancing, to me, there was an argument about anesthetizing babies. I totally opposed it. Why? Because we're granting the premise then that as long as the baby doesn't feel the dismemberment, go for it. Mm. That's their premise. All right. We are arguing the sanctity of life. They're arguing the quality of life. And then sanctity means that God determines what that means, or a force or a power beyond us. Quality means we are in a utilitarian ethic determining what that means. Mm-hmm. That's totally subjective by nature, right?
3: Yeah.
1: And so that's how I always define it. You may disagree, and that's okay. But, you know, that's how I've conducted my pro-life, you know, ministry throughout my career. If I thought what you were going to do legitimately would save lives right now, I was in favor of it. If I thought what you were trying to do would not, or had no chance whatsoever of doing anything other than helping a bunch of people who aren't really serious about saving babies pretend otherwise, then I've opposed it. That's kind of how I've operated. Aaron, what are your thoughts on this?
0: Yeah, I mean, this is the part, don't make the perfect the enemy of the good. No, you've heard those all of your life. You've heard those excuses all of your life. I understand, but that's where I was going to dial down on. If it is so let's just say you have two buttons in front of you. One button is the status quo. Things stay exactly the way they are right now. I'm talking to the letter writer because mm-hmm. I think that was a good analogy. Stay the exact same way they are right now. Or two, implementing Steve's compromise right now with the idea there's no strings attached. It could get better in 10 years. It could get better tomorrow. We could enact legislation in 2 years tomorrow. But that's still on the table. It might still be on the table. If you are faced with that scenario, again, I'm just illustrating this for effect. I'm illustrating this as a thought experiment, I guess is more precise to say. Which button would you push?
3: Mm-hmm. Yeah.
0: It doesn't mean you're a bad person. It doesn't mean that you're giving up the overall premise of your argument if you press the second button, which is Steve's compromise at all. And it doesn't, I don't think you would push the first button if you had that ability to wave a magic wand with this button push. So yeah. I just think we have to reframe our thinking. You are advancing incremental. And I wanted to say this yesterday as well, but it is... I saw this post earlier this week trying to figure out, hey, why is the birth rate collapsing in much of the Western world? And I wish I could give credit to whoever posted this. But essentially, the thought was the things that are hard for us but good for us are the most expensive at the exact same time. The things that are easy and bad for us are the most popular most easy to obtain. The same thing is kind of true in this realm. We won the debate on what is a life. We really have. We won that debate. What is a life? And as you pointed out yesterday, Steve, in terms of the long battle for life, a breath later, we had our biggest victory at the Supreme Court. But at the exact same time, the stage of degeneracy on the other side is shooting up, meaning we won the argument about what a life just as at the time that our opponents became comfortable saying, yeah, I killed my baby and I do it again. I know it's a life. I know it's alive. I know he's a baby. I know she's a baby. I would do it again. It's murder. I don't care. So we're going to have to keep incrementally. We are going to have to, and hopefully in some big jumps as well, pushing the premise that you pointed out yesterday. That is a life, and therefore it is protected. And therefore, what comes after that may not happen tomorrow, but that's the premise that we should be going for.
1: Yeah, I'm fine incrementally pushing my premise. I'm not going to incrementally push theirs.
0: No.
1: All right, Nicole says, I just don't think that the mom should be charged with first-degree murder for killing their baby, but the doctor who took an oath to first do no harm should have their license revoked and should also face murder charges. And we should punish this biblically. I don't think this would be the bad thing that they think it would be politically. I just read a post from an influencer whose wife just killed her baby at 21 weeks gestation because the baby had the gene that causes Down syndrome. So she's talking about the YouTube that case. Not because she would die, but because she would have to make sacrifices in her life for her child to live and thrive. It made my stomach turn. I firmly believe that if God allowed conception to happen as humans and parents, we have the obligation to protect that image bearer of God with our own lives. I know I'm not the only mom of three special needs kids that feels this way. Thanks for everything you do and your teams do. That's the thing. And by the way, the man from Vermont agrees. We could he's as an abolitionist. We could have incrementalism in terms of the sentencing. Right? There's not everything is a first degree murder charge. We have homicide, involuntary homicide. Right? I mean, vehicular homicide, first degree, second degree, third degree.
3: Manslaughter.
1: Manslaughter. Yeah, correct. There's lots of ways to characterize this. But. You know, I think if we're now in an era where you're going to brag, I committed murder and I'm proud of it, then I think we undermine our own argument now if we don't punish that. I'll give you guys the last word on the show, that or anything else here. We got about a minute to go. What do you think?
0: Yeah, I kind of think that if you take this thinking from the letter writer to its logical conclusion, you're kind of coming up with your own morality outside of God's design. And I saw the same thing just coming from the other premise last week. I think it was Mike Cernovich, very prominent right-wing poster. He said something, he posts quite a bit, in my estimation. That's my opinion.
1: Yeah,
0: he does. But he said something like, you know, the ironic thing about the pro-life movement is if they got their way 40 years ago, America would be overrun with communists. And then I looked at the comment section, and it was full of people ostensibly right wing. Oh, that's why I'm okay with being pro-life. One of them said the most likely to be aborted are black babies. And, you know, if the left wants to kill themselves, then, you know, well, so be it. No, that's just evil. That's just an evil way of thinking. It is wicked, and God's not going to bless that. That's just kind of the same level of thinking, just coming from the other side of the looking glass.
1: Amen.
3: That's the operative word. This is, we've lied to ourselves. Steve, it's our entire adult life, and yours very directly, but this is evil that does not sleep, and we have just kind of gotten used to it. We can't. One way or the other, we must all fight back together.
1: Have a great weekend. Hope to see you again on Monday. Until then, go hard. Romans 8:28.

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7: Woman versus idioms.
8: And not to beat a dead horse around the bush. What? Not to beat the horse. Are we beating the horse or the bush? Not to beat a horse's bush.
9: You don't want to do that.
8: What? Not to beat a dead horse around the bush.
9: Two birds in a horse's bush.
8: Not to beat a dead horse. Not to beat around the bush. Those are two different sayings.
7: There you go. Wow. It took a while for her to get there, but she did arrive eventually.
9: Yeah, it's something. Good for her.
7: Yeah, I'm excited about it.
9: Yeah, I'm glad she's happy.
7: Okay. We have some interesting things happening this weekend. One of the strangest events that has maybe ever occurred in our nation's history is going on. Let's do a literal cage match at the White House.

0: Welcome to Stu and Dave to America. I am Stu Bergier, along with Dave Landau.
1: Ahoy, and we meet again.
0: We do. We have some great stuff on the show today, including an interview with Lana Turner. She's got a new documentary out about her husband, who's passed away, Ralphie May, the comedian, which is an incredible documentary. Dave and I can't say enough about it. We will talk to her. She's the filmmaker behind the movie, coming up in a little bit. We also have a very strange thing going on at the White House. Yes. There's been a lot of strange things that have gone on at the White House over the years. You got the Monica Lewinsky thing was going on at the White House. There have been almost nuclear wars that have occurred with developments to the White House. And even all of those things, I would say, pale in comparison to the fact that there's going to be a UFC fight at the White House, apparently. Honestly, it feels like the type of thing that you'd have, like Idiocracy would have something like this in it.
1: Yeah.
0: They have actually occurred in Idiocracy. Or at least a version of it.
1: Dude, this is a lot. Mm-hmm. Do we have a picture of it?
0: We have the actual stadium that they're building.
1: Correct.
0: To have a real UFC fight.
1: On the White House front lawn.
0: Yeah. Do we have it or no?
1: He'll be wearing, Trump will be wearing a crown.
0: Crown?
1: And through it he'll be going like this. some people will be fighting lions because this is the fall of Rome, officially.
0: we have the federal lawsuit seeking to block UFC Freedom 250 from being held on the White House lawn. That is the headline. it just doesn't seem real, does
1: it? He's also making it. There it is.
0: There it is, yeah.
1: There it is.
0: So the picture to describe it for those listening on podcast.
1: A state fair.
0: Yeah, kind of like a mini St. Louis arch over a stadium, over a ring, where they're going to actually hold a real UFC event. And it's, you know, in the background is the actual White House.
1: Correct.
0: Of course, half of it has been knocked down.
1: What do you think are...
0: What a weird time we're in.
1: Yeah, man. Well, part of it's down because they have to do the ballroom.
0: The ballroom, yep.
1: Yeah, but you have to make room for, of course, the cage match that's going to happen out front. Because, of course, this is the United States, and what's more respectful than having that on the front lawn of the White House?
0: It's just, what a weird time.
1: What do you think are the forefathers, if you had a time machine?
0: You know, I don't know that they would have necessarily called this out as priority one.
1: I guess that's true. Government. What's his name used to do? Andrew Jackson would do duels out front.
0: Yeah, that's true. Maybe it's part of our history.
1: A lot of them would go, I see you're still doing the Mandingo fighting. We used to do that indoors. But I suppose you're doing it outside now.
0: That's the world we live in.
1: A lot of spectators.
0: Democrats are upset at Trump's White House UFC event. Of course, you know, again, what does that matter? They're upset at everything.
1: Yeah, that doesn't.
0: They're questioning
1: nothing.
0: You have to understand, Dave, this is a real concern. They're worried about taxpayers. Oh, gosh, does that just land as sincere? The Democrats are worried about your tax dollars, boys and girls. I'm sure you believe that.
1: Or is it all Somalis fighting? Is that the problem? You can't do that.
0: No one believes you.
1: No one's allowed. You're not allowed to complain about tax dollars.
0: Never.
1: Ever again this last year.
0: We can spend money on anything, and you have to be happy about it if you're a Democrat. You have no choice.
1: Yeah, you've wasted billions of dollars.
0: Yeah, oh, gosh.
1: Billions upon billions of dollars.
0: They're just holding that line on the budget. That's what we're supposed to believe.
1: I mean, also, you keep shooting at the White House anyway. Like,
0: yeah.
1: This isn't the best idea, in my opinion, for that reason.
0: Right.
1: But you're against it.
0: You've actually been rooting for more violence.

0: Men's. This is a guy. Do you know? I don't know how much you know about UFC. I'm not a UFC fan.
1: Not a ton. No.
0: Okay. We need to get Hillary Kennedy in here to talk about this because
1: she's the
0: one person I know who really knows UFC and loves it. You know Hillary, of course, from the 4 Minute Buzz here on Blaze TV, and she is. You might look at her and be like, she's not really a UFC fan. She is. She's the biggest UFC fan in the world. She does not look like she'd be a UFC fan, but she is.
1: She likes to watch muscly dudes fight. Huh?
0: I guess that maybe that's part of it. I would love to ask her how it started because
1: I don't want to knock her, but come on, women are allowed to like that.
0: No, absolutely. I just
1: same as it's like I would judge a bikini contest on the White House front lawn.
0: That would be understandable. I really don't think that's why she's interested in it. She's interested in it because she's actually loves like hand-to-hand combat.
1: That's
0: despite
1: cool.
0: the fact she is literally the nicest person I've ever met in my entire life.
1: We got to bring her in.
0: We have to bring her in and talk about this. But I don't know Strickland. I guess he's a pretty controversial guy. Scott,
1: he is. Yeah, I do know that guy. Yeah, he does make a lot of comments.
0: Okay, well, here he is. Here's Dana White talking about him, whether he was actually banned or not.
2: Of course Sean Strickland is. Sean Strickland is banned from humanity, okay? We don't want him near any human beings anywhere. Shows up at Power Slap. He starts fights. He made it very clear that he didn't want to be a part of this event. And now apparently he's banned. Nobody is banned. Nobody's music is banned. No media members have been banned. And the list goes on and on. This is obviously a very unique event where, first of all, there's only so much room. She was telling me that, at the White House, there's 1,000 media members that are credentialed at the White House. So, 1,000 people are like, oh, we're all going to, no, we can't have 1,000, of the White House media members just show up at this thing. There's only 4,300 tickets to actually seat. So literally nobody has been banned from this event.
0: Pretty clear. And I am concerned about Strickland as well. I mean, can you believe that someone would show up to such a serene event like Slap Wars and start a fight? I mean, who would
1: it's
0: think?
1: Crazy to think that would occur. I'm not at all concerned that the White House is being brought to you by Paramount Plus, the people that brought you Yellowstone.
0: No, not at all.
1: So how quickly are we descending into madness? Because it's happening a little too fast.
0: I mean, it's weird. I don't know what to make of this, honestly, or whether I should. I think at the end of the day, most things.
1: At the end of the day, it's
0: just
1: fine.
0: Relax a little bit.
1: It's a sport on a front lawn, but also.
0: Yeah, it is a little weird. I mean, Dana White's been a close ally of Trump.
1: Yes.
0: He's been one of the few people in media and sports that has actually stood up and said, hey, I like this guy. I might not agree with him on everything. And he's, I think, treated him fairly. So I think there is an association there. And the fact that Trump is a fan. He likes sporting events. He went to the Knicks thing the other day. We talked about that.
1: Yes.
0: He does like this stuff. It is just it's very strange.
1: People are going to get real pissed about security, though, once they go to the White House.
0: Oh, my God.
1: Boy, if you thought Madison Square Garden was
0: bad. Oh, my God. Yeah. That's very true. 90 minutes to get in, you're going to be dreaming of 90 minutes.
1: Yes, it's not easy to get into the White House.
0: Now, Bryce Mitchell is criticizing the UFC. He's another UFC fighter. Our government is desecrating its role. Here's what he said when he was asked about this.
3: What are your thoughts on the UFC White House just in general? Like, obviously you said that you didn't really want to be on the card anymore, but it's such a spectacle, right?
4: I don't remember ever saying that.
3: Okay.
4: I do want to be on the card.
3: You do want to be on the card.
4: I do. And this is what I got to say. For the UFC, I think it's great. It's beyond great. It's literally the perfect scenario. But as far as the government, I'm an economics major. I love studying politics on the political side of things, not the UFC's business. That is, of course, they're going to say yes to it. But what I think personally is that our government is desecrating its role in society by entertaining sports. Our government is to protect and serve the people, and really should be as minimal as possible. And when you're doing all of this stuff, hosting sporting events, it's really outside of what the goal of the government was intended to be, because our tax dollars and resources are funding this operation. And like I said, I'm not criticizing the UFC. I love Dana. I love Hunter. I love Sean, Mick. I love all of them. And it's an amazing thing. It's a once-in-a-lifetime thing. But the government should never be hosting sporting events, because there's more room for corruption, and we already have a corrupted government. And so that's my thought. thoughts on it is that the government is supposed

0: to protect us, not entertain us.
1: I like this guy.
2: Yeah, I can't say he's wrong.
1: No.
2: I mean, I like the way you put it. The only part is that I don't know. I'm an economics major. I think you're a fighter.
1: Yeah. Well, maybe both.
2: No, I'm joking.
1: There you go.
2: But no, I mean, I see his point, actually.
1: Yeah, 100%.
2: I mean, I wouldn't worry about the corruption so much because that's just, we're not going to fix that.
1: No, good God, no. I don't know what portion of this obviously there's going to be increased security and things like that that the government's going to probably be paying for.
2: Yeah.
1: As a person who does really care about unlike the Democrats, cares about where taxpayer dollars go, if this is what's happening, not my favorite use of it. I don't know, maybe the UFC's paying for everything. I don't know.
2: Yeah, I don't know either. I mean, if it is tax dollars, there is something there, but our tax dollars are so frivolously wasted all the time anyway. I don't really think that one fight is the real problem here.
1: Right. It's hard to believe. And to be clear, I love sports. I know you do too.
2: Well, yeah, I think it's insane and ridiculous. I want to be clear on that.
1: Yeah.
2: But in a hilarious way.
1: I was going to say government should never be paying for anything when it comes to sports. That, right. Like subsidizing stadiums, all the nonsense that goes on there, you know, I'm very much not in favor of any of that.
2: But yeah, way worse ways to spend money at the same time.
1: But I mean, it was one thing for a temporary thing. It's a waste. However, Trump says the UFC arena outside the White House could be permanent. So that's great. Do we have time? We're running a little bit late. But Trump went on and just said, hey, you know, the Eiffel Tower, they built it for another purpose. They were supposed to tear it down. They kept it up. Maybe we'll keep up the stadium, too. I love that. There you go. Just keep the stadium back there and just do events from time to time. What could possibly go wrong? All right, I want to take a break because I want to make sure we have enough time for Lana Turner. She's she was Ralphie May, the comedian's wife. They were filming a documentary through his life. A bunch of crazy things happened through this period, and she wound up with really an amazing film. I want to talk to her about it and how you can see it next. It's a funny thing about buying or selling a home. People will spend weeks and weeks and weeks researching neighborhoods and comparing interest rates and looking at school districts and studying market trends. 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
15: How many people in this world can legit make you lose yourself in laughter?
16: Ralphie was larger than life. He never did anything with subtlety. Everything was big. He spread a lot of laughter and a lot of joy.
17: Hey, my name is Ralphie May. Y'all been great. Thank you so much.
1: So that is a trailer from the upcoming documentary, Come What May. It's just fantastic. I can't say enough about it. It's about the life of family as well of Ralphie May. And it is coming across the country. It's going to be Dallas, Texas on Sunday, June 14th, Nashville, Thursday, June 18th, Austin, June 24th, and Wisconsin as well on July 8th. It is put together by comedian and filmmaker Lana Turner. And Lana joins us now. Lana, thanks so much for coming on the program. Appreciate it.
2: Thank you very much. How are you?
18: Good. Good. Good to be here.
2: Thank you for joining us. I just want to say, first of all, this movie is one of the best documentaries I've ever seen on stand-up comedy, but it might be the best movie I've ever seen on addiction and how it affects a family, how much it... And I think it shows a lot about you. And what I love about this movie is you don't have to explain yourself or defend yourself or do anything. It's archival footage. And it was a documentary you happened to be filming through his last days, which I had worked with him maybe a couple months actually before he passed. And
18: I didn't know that.
2: Yeah, I did actually in Saginaw, Michigan, right there. And, not to get right into it, but I noticed he was surrounded by a lot of people that were enabling him, and you weren't there. And because at that point he had filed for divorce, there had been some things that had happened. But your strength through all of this is amazing to me. And I just want to ask, like, how difficult was it for you to put this out? Because it's the most, one of the most personal documentaries I've ever seen come from a comedian.
18: Oh, wow. What a great endorsement.
2: It's amazing.
18: Yeah, it's really hard. It's been a hard journey for sure. It's definitely like not the funniest thing I've ever done, but yeah, I mean, it's taken me a decade to get it done because sifting through all that footage wasn't easy, right? But yeah, I'm super proud of it, and I'm glad that it resonated with you. It's been going on tour with different theaters across the country, and the reaction's just been amazing.
1: It's really, really good, Lana. I mean, it's quite a tribute, I think, to your husband. And it's funny. I was aware of Ralphie May as a comedian. I had seen some of his stuff. I knew he was funny, but I didn't know this whole story. I didn't know the whole background. And it's an incredible journey to walk. You watch him, and you really, really like him, and you're really, really rooting for him. And the entire time, and I'm sure you feel the same way going back through it. You just want him to get over that hump. You just want him to be able to overcome these demons. And you just realize watching it how difficult that is for so many people.
18: Yeah, no, I mean, I think when people initially hear, oh, there's a documentary about Ralphie May, they automatically assume it's going to be a biopic, which is a talking head and then found footage about that comic. And then you just kind of celebrate their life. Ralphie left behind a story that's so much more than just being a biopic. It's a documentary, and it celebrates his life. And it's really a deep dive into addiction at the end of the day, right? And I think that's what resonated with you, Dave.
2: Yeah, I'm in recovery. And when Ralphie, definitely towards the end, some of the stuff he's saying, I've been in that moment. I knew exactly who that person was. And the hardest thing I would imagine would have to be with the children, and that he really wanted to be there. You knew that he did, and it just, he couldn't. And you wanted him to be there. Like it was such a good point to with comedy too, where your family worries about your health. And to your credit, I don't think a lot of people realized how long you had been with Ralphie. I think that maybe over time you had been accused maybe of being a trophy wife or whatever. And you had been with Ralphie since he was an open micer. And you had been with him his entire career. And I mean, when you looked at the man, you loved him dearly. And you saw that. I mean, you never stopped rooting for him and helping him. And his best moments came from you and your children. And it was, I mean, I can only imagine how hard was it to balance that career, what people thought of you, and then simultaneously knowing that they were working him to death. And that's what I found so heartbreaking, because when I met him, my original thought was, even somebody in the movie who declined to be interviewed was, this guy's not good for him. And even in the movie, in archival footage, he says, there's a guy who says, sometimes he performs better up. That's the worst thing you can ever say about an addict, because you're encouraging it.
18: Wow, that's a lot.
2: I'm sorry, that is like 8 questions. I'm sorry, it's just so much of it hit me so well. Like the way you did this is so beautiful and brilliant, and I have so much I want to ask. I'm sorry if that was all over the place.
18: No, feel free. I love it. I think I'll start with how people treated me in the relationship, because that's where you began. I get it. Like, you see a man that's as heavy set as Ralphie with a woman who's thin. I judge people too. I see an old dude with a young girl in a restaurant, and I'm like, and then you find out it really is her daddy, but whatever. so I don't blame people too much. I get that. But I did sincerely love him, and I was with him for a very long time, and I was with him before he was famous and before he had money. And I know that's not what people expect. What was the next question?
2: Sorry. Well, dealing with the addiction too, because you were on the road as well, how hard was it to balance all three of those things? Because being a comic, you were with the kids, you're also touring yourself. He's touring. What inspired you to make the documentary? I mean, it ended up being something that you obviously didn't want it to be, because, I mean, we all know how the story ends. I don't think people really know exactly how it ends, but we know that he passed away. And what was your inspiration for the film? Were you hoping that he was going to get better?
18: Oh my gosh. Yeah. Well, the purpose of recording the documentary part of this, I mean, like I said, there's like the biopic, which celebrates everything leading up to the end of his life. But the last year or so that we were together, we were filming something that was supposed to be a weight loss documentary. This was supposed to be something that was going to save his life or at least extend it. And like any good documentary, you start out in one place and land in the other. And it really showed the journey of somebody who was dealing with all kinds of substances and amazingly captured the people. Like you said, there's people around him that actually like allowed themselves to be filmed. Like they didn't see anything wrong with saying he's better when he's messed up performing. Like that's just mind blowing that they said it on camera. You're like, wow, dude, like you're totally on board with this. So yeah, we captured this story that I believe Ralphie was too smart to have not understood that he was leaving something behind. And while I don't think he was always honest in his life, I think he, the most honest thing he ever did was in his passing and leaving this footage behind. He had to have known on some level that he was leaving something behind that was going to be helpful to people. That's the way I hope anyways.
1: It's interesting because the very first scene of the documentary is him, Ralphie, saying, look, I want you to just tell this truth, tell the whole story, show the good and show the bad. And it was a great way to set up the movie because I have to say, Lana, going through it, about 2/3 of the way through the movie, I thought to myself, I just love this guy. Like,
2: yes.
1: I just absolutely love this guy. And you had painted such a wonderful picture of who he was and all of his struggles. And there is a turn in the movie where I have to say, I didn't like him, honestly, certain parts of this movie, the way he treated you, the way he was treating the kids. And I know that's all part of the addiction. How going through that process of making a movie where you are showing, you know, some of the dark parts of him, you know, was there a conflict there as you were thinking about his legacy and how to present the story?
18: Yeah, I think that a lot of people who do a documentary about a deceased artist work very hard to protect the legacy and won't show the ugly parts of their lives, which is, in my opinion, not a very good documentary.
2: Yeah.
18: It's just maybe it makes you feel good, but I think it misses the mark. You know, Ralphie did say, when you tell my story, be honest, good or bad, I don't give a shit, like just do it. And so I have to honor that request as well. And by saying that, I had another director. It wasn't just me. David Gantz is the co-director, and David took the lead on any footage that I was in. So there are scenes where I don't look particularly good, and I had to take a step back and allow that to happen. Otherwise, it wouldn't have been an honest documentary. And so David had a lot of control over the outcome of the story. And yeah, I think he did a great job.
2: Oh, he absolutely did. And I think from the beginning, too, when you first meet him and it moves on, I love the fact that Bob Saget's in it, you know, who's obviously no longer with us. But I love the fact that he had that connection to Ralphie. And that was really exciting to me. And Jay Mohr used to come on Anthony Cumia's show, and I was the co-host of that a lot. And I didn't realize that they were such good friends. And it was nice to see Jay talk about his addictions and also lying about his addictions. And I wonder, because even when you met Ralphie, there was this idea that he was kind of a dick, but he was trying to be flirtatious. And, you know, he just had that boisterousness to him. But behind closed doors, there was definitely an insecurity and a humbleness where he met every fan. I do that too. And I don't think it's necessarily for myself, but did you find that he had kind of this deep insecurity that people didn't see?
18: I mean, he hit it well, right? But
2: he did.
18: He was very damaged, obviously. I mean, yeah, I think he did a good job of hiding all kinds of things. I mean, there was so much I uncovered through the process of making the documentary and then us not being together anymore. And a lot of things surfaced. And that was sad. I'm really trusting.
2: you can tell in the movie. Yeah.
18: Yeah.
1: I want to take a quick break. Do you have a few more minutes, Lana, to chat?
18: Yeah, sure thing.
1: Okay.
18: Of course.
1: Let me take a quick break. Lana is here with us, Lana Turner. The movie is called Come What May. It is going to be in Dallas, Texas, June 14th, Nashville, June 18th, Austin, June 24th, and Wisconsin, July 8th. You know, if it's in your area, you should absolutely go see this documentary. It's an incredible story. I want to come back and talk more with Lana Turner here in just a second.

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6: It smells like pork.
7: I'm wearing a Legends jacket. Ah, man, we miss you, buddy. This is crazy.
8: It's like Kirby Fireman. Wow. Make orange great again.
9: That's perfect.
10: Very nice. You're the first.
9: That's good. Wow.
10: You are.
9: I'll disappear.
11: A bunch of comedians wearing Ralphie May's legendary jacket, the big bright orange one. We are here with Lana Turner. She is a comedian, filmmaker. The movie is Come What May. It is coming around the country. We'll give you the dates one more time here as well as we go into this. Lana, for people who didn't know Ralphie, maybe are, you know, huge stand-up comedy fans, I think they could still get a lot out of this movie, even if they've never seen him before. His rise was really spectacular, though, right? I mean, you document this in the movie a little bit. Can you kind of go through where he started and how he got to be such a huge star in the world of comedy?
6: Oh, sure. Well, I mean, he started in Houston. That's where we met. And then Last Comic Standing was really his big moment. And as you can see, it said in the film, nobody wanted to put him on TV. but Dave, what you said about Jay Moore, nobody would have known who Ralphie was if it wasn't for Jay Moore. Jay made Ralphie famous. He was very funny and very natural in the moment. And I love that you showed the orange jacket, because that's him. I mean, he was really bright and loud and grabbed the attention of people and then delivered. And the jacket has been going on tour with me with the film.
12: Oh, nice.
6: Because one of the reasons why I decided to do this tour was because Ralphie had told me, if one of us die first, what do you want to be done with our bodies? Like, do you want to be sprinkled somewhere? He wanted to be sprinkled on comedy club stages all across the country. Mm-hmm. And I said, well, you'll end up in the nachos. And but now that I have the film, I'm like, okay, we can take the film on the road. I can honor his wishes. And because he took pictures with everyone after the show, then bring the jacket and people can take pictures kind of like as if he was there.
12: I love that.
11: Yeah, very.
12: I really do.
11: You were on Last Comic Standing, weren't you, Dave?
12: I was. I was on later. I was in the 2014 season, which was pretty cool. But yeah, he was on the season where he lost a dead fan, which no one appreciates still to this day. I'm just going to go ahead and say that. And that was back when I really did like Kimmel, and Kimmel brought him on and said, like, but nobody likes Dan Fan. Why didn't you win? And I think Lana makes a good point in the movie, because I always felt this too. I think it's good that he didn't win, because being that underdog and coming in second really kind of showed how good he was. And he went very, I mean, to come in second when they didn't want to put him on. They didn't want to put him on because of his weight. They had, and Barry Katz was the producer of the show, wasn't he, at that point?
6: Yeah.
12: And Barry Katz was producing, but the way that he describes it, the way that a lot of people would describe Ralphie's stand-up, is it was just these waves of laughter. The way that you would describe Kinison, there's just a few people that were beasts. And even when I saw Ralphie live, it was the same thing. It was these explosions, but it was waves of everybody in unison. And you don't see as much as that anymore, where the entire crowd is on the same wavelength at the same time.
11: I have to say, stylistically, I can't picture you and Ralphie May on the same night.
12: It's the thing, is just people appreciated me because I'm darker enough,
11: Yeah.
12: But at the same time, with Jay bringing him on the road, I'm like, why would you want to follow Ralphie May?
11: Oh, yeah.
12: I can't imagine anybody would want to follow Ralphie May. That would look impossible. But Jay,
6: I mean, that's
12: too,
6: what's great about Jay, right? Jay he's a total athlete as far as how he views the world, right? And so what makes your muscles stronger but working out harder? So I think that's why he wanted to be around Ralphie. But yeah, I don't know. That is a tough mountain to climb, pardon the pun.
12: Oh, no, and I love that. And I love that he sees Ralphie walking to the, I think it's the Comedy Store or the Laugh Factory, and he's not making fun of him, but he's like, why are you walking down the streets? He's like, I don't have any money. I'm a comic. Like, I don't have. And
6: but
12: Jay thought he was
6: famous.
12: The bigger
6: question in my mind is, why was Ralphie walking?
12: Yeah, that's true.
6: he didn't like walking.
12: Yeah, it was the one time that he, which was good, because that's when Jay decided, like, this is the moment. Yeah, that was the moment.
6: Yeah, the truth is, probably his car got towed or something.
12: He was.
6: Why are you walking?
11: We should mention, too, the huge names that comedy throughout this entire documentary. Jay Leno, Bob Saget, Moore, Tiffany Haddish, Jeff
12: Smith.
11: Ross, Kevin Smith
12: Russell
11: is in
12: Peters.
11: It. Yeah, Dr. Drew even in there. It is. There was no shortage of massive fans of Ralphie from the world of comedy. I mean, these are legends in the industry, and they seemed excited to be able to talk about his legacy.
6: Oh, yeah, they're great. And, I mean, I'm not making any promises because he didn't make a promise, but Russell Peters is in Dallas this week, and he might swing by on Sunday for the screening. I'm not sure because, Russell's really busy, but he did text me back and said he'll try. So he might just be there.
12: I hope so. I mean, this is something that if you are in Dallas, do yourself a favor and see this. If you're in Austin, if you're in anywhere, I love the way that it's put together, and I love the way that the story is told. I love the way that it's told through your family, and not to be too personal, but watching it happen with your kids, how are they doing now with this sort of, have they been able to look at their dad with reverence? I mean, I'm sure there's a bit of anger there that'll kind of be there, but at the same time, I'm sure, like, did they see the film, and what did they think?
6: Oh, yeah. You know, they'll be with me, actually. They're the surprise guests.
12: Awesome.
6: And oh, they're so cute and like little. August is 16 now and April is 18.
12: Wow.
6: So they're very well spoken and they understand that this is weird to be in a film, but it's also part of their lives. They've really been watching this thing grow since they were seven and or before that, six years old, maybe. I mean, that's when we were filming a lot of that. And so, I don't know, I think probably the best part about the film is that hopefully they avoid the pitfalls of being born into a family that has struggled with addiction, because it's one thing to lose your husband to it. I can't imagine losing a child.
12: Mm.
6: So,
12: yeah,
6: I'm hoping that this is a cautionary tale to them as well as for other people. But yeah, they're pretty amazing little humans. I mean, are young adults now.
12: Yeah. What I do, and I don't want to just focus on obviously addiction, because what he did was amazing. He overcame so many odds. He became something huge. Again, we're doing these puns on accident, but he became this massive success against all odds. He kept pushing. He kept doing it. He kept trying, and you were there to continue to help push him. And I think it's a beautiful story. And if I can ask, like, what's one of your happiest memories with Ralphie, if you don't mind sharing?
6: Well, that was really hard for me for a long time, because when he and I stopped talking at the very end of his life, he was really cruel. And so when he died, I was angry. And it took me a long time to find a place where I could even remember happy times. It just it's like as if those memories died inside of my brain. And then I had this, it took me a long time. It was weird. I was mad at myself for being not able to forgive him. And then so it was like this weird cycle of I can't forgive you. I'm angry at you. And now I'm angry at myself because I can't forgive myself for being angry at you.
12: That's addiction.
6: Point,
12: yeah.
6: It was bad. But then at some point my brain kind of broke. I went on a long hike. And I'm up in the mountains and I don't know, something happened and I don't know, but I forgave him. And then I was able to remember, and it's not just one memory. It's like, oh, he was really funny and he was a sweet person who I fell in love with, this ginormous sweet energy. And I don't know, it's not just one memory.
12: That's good. No, and I just wanted to, kind of ask, because I know that there's something special between you two, and to have that end up the way that it did at the end. Cruel is definitely part of addiction and when he's suffering. And I think having Dr. Drew in there kind of point out various things, and I don't want to take anything from the movie. I mean, but there's so many different parts, but how everything you do justifies this addiction, everything you say, everything you tell people, everything. It's this threefold system that is just feeding the worst part of you. And you were there for him, and it shows throughout how you were always there for him and how his family always loved him. And I think one of the things that sucks about fame and getting to that level is the people that enable you and want to profit off of you. And they don't care about your health. They just care about that dollar rolling in no matter what. And this movie shows a side of show business that I've never seen it do in such a real way, because you don't have to tell the story. That part isn't even interviewed. You just get to see it with your own eyes through the actual footage of the documentary. And it's one of the most amazing things I've ever seen put on film. And I mean that sincerely.
6: Oh, wow. I can't believe we had it on film either. Mm. People in the, that scene with his manager, and I say in quotes manager because that guy's not a real comedy manager.
12: Right.
6: But that scene, people are in the audience audibly oh, like saying things, especially the women. Mm-hmm. The women are like, no, we didn't. So, yeah, it's I can't believe we have some of that footage. I really think that they felt like everything they were doing was okay and let it be recorded.
12: And even if they didn't, I think they did the mental gymnastics to convince themselves that it was okay. And that's the sad part, but I'm glad you were able to catch this. I'm glad you were able to film this. I'm sorry for your loss. I'm sorry, but I think that this documentary is going to do a lot for a lot of people who need it. And there are parts in this film that are, because they are real, but it's one of the most, uncomfortable but funny and brilliant views I've ever seen put together, and I think you should be immensely proud of all the work you've done over the years for yourself as a comedian, as a wife, and now as a filmmaker. And thank you for sharing this with the world.
6: Thank you. I think I'm going to see you in Austin, right?
12: Yes. Absolutely.
6: Oh, so cool. That's perfect.
12: Yes.
6: Yeah.
12: I'd be at the Dallas one if I wasn't out of town, or else I would have ran to that one to watch it with you. So
6: I know that's a lot easier. Yes, but I'm following you.
12: Yes.
6: I'll follow you to Austin.
12: Very that's cool. Fair. I want to put on the jacket.
11: We are obviously.
6: Oh, yes.
11: You should definitely do that.
12: Oh, yeah, I want to.
11: We are obviously obnoxiously gushing over this movie, but for good reason. It's great. It's called Come What May. It's in select theaters. You can get the list at Come What May. Is it comewhatmay.com? comewhatmayfilm.com has all the dates, but I'll give them to you quickly. Dallas, Texas, June 14th, Nashville, June 18th, Austin, June 24th, and Wisconsin on July 8th. Are there plans for it to be a more wide release and available in other ways as well?
6: Yes.
11: Okay, great.
6: Yeah,
11: that's great.
6: I'm glad you asked. So we're going after, we have a few more cities coming. We've got a city in Florida, we've got Toronto, we have New York, I believe, and we're doing a festival in Boston. Coming back to LA for another festival. And then I'm hoping to get it up online around October 17th, which sadly is the anniversary of his passing, but I felt like it was a good way to celebrate him. If I can get everything going. This is new to me, trying to figure out how to stream a movie. That's a whole nother. Making the movie is one thing, but figuring out how to get it out to everyone, that's a whole nother thing.
11: It's a hell of a first effort, I will say.
12: Yeah.
11: Really, really impressive. And you'll probably, like me, if you watch this movie, you'll want to give Lana a hug after it. I will say that is how I felt at the end of the movie. You went through a lot, and your kids as well. It's a really great experience to go through that with you. And all the best with the film. If you have a chance to see it, please do. It is called Come What May at comewhatmayfilm.com. Check out the dates there. Lana Turner, it's just a great experience watching the movie. Thank you so much for taking the time to talk to us and join us on the show.
6: Thank you, guys. Thank you so much. You're amazing. And I'm so glad. Thank you.
12: Thank you.

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6: Something else, which it feels like it could be describing a multitude of things, is partnering with Tom Brady on a new beverage. It's a coconut water. It is called Good Nut Coconut, Dave.
7: Really? Mm-hmm. Oh, boy.
6: That's the name of it. It's pretty exciting. And
7: Good Nut Coconut Water by... Oh, yeah. Lindsey Graham is ordering this by the caseload.
6: Mm-hmm.
7: Give me some of that Tom Brady's Good Nut. Hi, this is Lindsey Graham. I just want to get some Good Nut Water. Fill my belly with Tom Brady's nut. It's Good Nut.
6: Mm-hmm. Mm-hmm. Mm-hmm. I have a commercial, Dave, that I hope doesn't say any of the words associated with the brand. Let's watch this together.
7: Let's look.
8: Are you launching another celebrity seltzer brand?
9: No, I'm launching a brand new coconut water. It's actually really good.
8: Oh, what's it called?
9: So we called coconut farmers in Vietnam for this one, which... When you care about ingredients, it's kind of a huge deal.
8: No, not who you called, what's it called?
9: You called me!
8: Okay, just tell me what it's called, Tom.
9: When you have a product this good, it doesn't matter what it's called, okay?
8: Yeah, it kind of does.
7: Go puff. Like, until you get that good nut. They are aware of it.
6: Yeah.
7: Very aware.
6: I gotta say, they're playing into it. It's, they're very clear as to what they've done here, Dave.
7: Is Vietnam known for the best coconuts?
6: I don't know. Is it? That's a great question. I don't know the answer to that.
7: I don't know. Judging by my father's brain, I don't know if you want to be eating any of the crops from there. Doesn't seem like the best route to take.
6: Yeah, unless you want like orange flavored coconut water. Yeah,
7: maybe that's
6: if you want Agent Orange flavored. That's an interesting product line there. I feel like Tom Brady just is there a point where he has enough money?
7: Apparently not.
6: There's no limit.
7: I guess they just rifle through so much cash that they go, listen, how would you like a semen pun coconut water? And we film you drinking it. He's like, I guess I.
6: How do you have like a 9 to 10 figure income? You just say yes to everything, apparently.
7: And you've also somehow been playing football for like 63 years.
6: And he to this day looks better than he did the moment he came into the league.
7: I know, it's incredible.
6: It really is bizarre.
7: Because he's all that good nut. Keeps you young.
6: Mm-hmm. I'm sure that's definitely it. Dave Landau with a bunch of coconut water jokes, I'm sure, built into his next set in Little Rock, Arkansas, June 11th to the 13th, Austin, Texas in June as well, on to Alabama, Missouri, Michigan, Utah, and so much more. 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
13: On Instagram, and you talked about once identifying as a man. I think from ages 18 to 22, you had this big following on TikTok. So first, talk about that, because you're sitting in front of me, this beautiful woman. How in the world did you decide that you wanted to identify as a man?
14: Yeah, absolutely. I think, you know, so much of it, people think, was this, like, situation in my childhood where I always knew I was a man, but I actually wasn't, you know, that wasn't my circumstances. I actually never had these episodes as a child where I was, you know, seen trying to wear boys' clothes or play with the other boys. Is actually was like quite the girly girl growing up. And about at the ages of 13 or 14, like, I started to really watch a lot of YouTube videos, and like the pocket of YouTube and the pocket of social media that I had found myself in was the LGBTQ side of YouTube and of Instagram. And it started out really innocently of just watching these creators making fun videos that like happened to be gay or bisexual. But a lot of these videos just kind of tumbled into videos about people talking about why they transitioned from being cisgender to transgender, and people's, you know, how many days on testosterone and all of that. And what a lot of these people had talked about in their videos is feeling like lonely or feeling uncomfortable. And that, like, when they would speak about loneliness or they would speak about a hurt inside of them that was then made whole from transitioning, I really identified with that. And it was something that I related to in the way that I was like, you know, I always feel kind of uncomfortable in situations, and I feel like there's something different about me that I'm not quite sure what it is. And so that was something that I would watch in secret, because I was going to youth group, because I was involved in a church, because I went to a private Christian school. This was something I was watching secretly and watching a lot of in secret, as no one really knew what I was observing on the internet. And so that was something that I would watch in secret. And it was almost becoming something that I secretly supported, that I would go to church and I would go to school. And LGBTQ started to become a really popular topic, that it was quite a pressing social issue that a lot of people were talking about in Christian spaces. And I would to people's face say, oh, you know, like, I agree with what the Bible says. I agree with what people have taught me, that, you know, God's design for marriage is best and that God has a design for marriage. And then I would go home and watch these LGBTQ YouTubers and be like, oh, these Christians don't know what they're talking about, that this is people living their truth. And it wasn't until, you know, I was 16 years old and I had ended up in a public school where I was trying to witness to the people around me and trying to be the light in those spaces, the only Christian, really the only outspokenly Christian at my entire high school. And I had become friends with people who were in really unfortunate situations where they were maybe doing drugs or they were constantly out. And I, you know, had felt that I was supposed to be friends with these people, that I could be a little piece of Jesus in their lives. Unfortunately, one night what that looked like is that I had gone to hang out with a friend of mine who didn't know Jesus, who was starting to do drugs. And I had ended up at this house with her where she had invited some older men that I didn't know. And she started drinking a lot. She was smoking and could no longer drive me home. She was my ride home, and said, you know, one of these guys can drive you home. And so I was driven home, supposed to be driven home by one of those men. And he ended up not taking me home, but sexually assaulted me that night. And because of that, you know, I really sank into myself and I told no one. I wouldn't even pray about it. I wouldn't talk to anyone about it. This is something that I decided that night that I would put deep down in myself and tell no one. But it resulted in me becoming really uncomfortable with myself, with my body. And so, you know, I started to dress in a way that I felt protected me, that I never wanted a man to look at me and see something feminine to take. I wanted to protect myself by hiding my femininity in a way. And so because I told no one, because I randomly just started to show up in these spaces, I cut my hair short. I started to wear very what would be called men's clothing. Like, I started to dress androgynous.

0: was almost told so much to me, and I intook so much of that media that I started to believe it for myself. And I started to believe, you know, well, dip my toes. Maybe I'll tell people that I'm non-binary and that I use they, them pronouns. And maybe I'll start to dip my toes and maybe that will make me feel more comfortable. And I was really, really welcomed in when I started to do that. I had began to have more friends. I was a part of an LGBTQ club in my high school. And for the first time in my life, I started to feel like I had an identity that I could cling to that would open doors to friendship, open doors to making me feel like I had community. And so I really went full force into that. And I had ended up coming out to my parents when I was 17 years old. And I had told them, I'm going to identify as a man. I want to take hormones and I want to go by a different name. And you need to respect me and you need to, as my parents, change and call me that. You know, and there were moments where I would run away from home if they wouldn't call me by the correct name and the correct pronouns. So in a way, you know, something that I've struggled with is in a way I really almost guilted my parents into supporting that. And as soon as I had left home, that's when I started taking hormones and fully going online, presenting and living as a transgender person.
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1: You were raised in a Christian home. You were part of youth group. You were part of church. You were almost kind of living a double life. But at that point, it was online. You were just affirming what these LGBTQ creators were saying while also affirming what your Christian friends were saying. Is there a reason why you switched from Christian school to public school? Did your parents know that you were having like a change of heart? What went along or what was going on right there?
2: Yeah, absolutely. So the switch from going to a Christian school to going to a public school actually really had nothing to do with how I was presenting or what I was consuming or even my own beliefs. It was just a family matter that happened. But it was something that my parents were really excited about. They said, you know, what an opportunity to evangelize of like, you will probably be the only Christian kid at your school. And I was. And it really did start out that way of like, when I began in that high school, I was every evening when youth group was happening that night, I was able to invite 4 or 5 new kids from my high school to come out to church that night while consuming these things and while being friends with a lot of people who were trans identifying at that high school. And it really, really honestly did start out from a place of, well, maybe I can play both fields and maybe that's a good thing. Of maybe if I am supportive of LGBTQ while being a Christian, maybe that will result in a lot of salvations. That if I say I'm okay with this and I go to church, that will show people that God will have you as you are, and I'll be able to impact these people's lives that way.
1: Yeah. I hear so many stories that are similar to yours that have to do with sexual assault and a woman kind of wanting to run away from her female body because of that. Did your parents know that you were assaulted?
2: I didn't tell my parents about the assault until I was 21 years old. And they were the first person I told is the first person, the first time that I told anyone about what had happened to me was when I was 21 years old. And that man actually lived in the same neighborhood as me. And I would drive past his house every single day on the way to school. And I told no one.
1: Wow. Another aspect of your story that I've heard time and again is that the affirmation, which you weren't necessarily expecting or asking for at the time from teachers, starting to ask things like, you know, what can we call you? What are your pronouns? That I'm sure probably started conditioning you to think, wow, this is kind of making me feel cared for and seen and special. And maybe this is the direction you want to go, paired with kind of the already thought that you had previously before any of this had happened that, oh, these people who are transitioning, they're able to find themselves and make themselves whole. Well, now you're in this broken place and you have people saying, hey, if you want this new identity, we will give you a new identity. And that was probably really enticing in the moment.
2: Yeah, absolutely. I think so much of it was, you know, the church that I was attending, it was really far away. And so it was hard to be fully into community. And we had switched churches a few times. And I think that I kind of felt the tension as a young teenage girl that so many do, where, you know, I was just trying in the middle of trying to find out where I fit. And I think that right at the time that I had started to believe, you know, I don't have the same interests as the girls at church. I don't seem to look like them. I don't seem to, like, we go to different schools. I think maybe I don't fit in here. And right when I started to feel that hurt is right when those teachers started to kind of affirm that hey, like, do you want to join this LGBTQ club? Like, there's a space for you here. And so I think that, unfortunately, I really believed the lie that, you know, that the church maybe wasn't the space for me and that this is where I could find my identity, that this is where I could find my community.
1: And when you told your parents when you were 17 that you were going to identify as a boy, how did they respond?
2: You know, it was kind of one conversation I had with my dad, and then it wasn't really spoken about for a long time. One evening, I had come across a YouTube video called The Science of Being Transgender. And I had known that my parents did not support LGBTQ identity, that they believed in biblical truth and biological truth. And I knew that if I wanted to identify this way, that it would have to be a sort of slow warm up to letting them know that. And so I would slowly, you know, send them articles about why as a Christian you should support LGBTQ marriage, or, you know, studies about, you know, it's actually best if you transition people if they're identifying this way. And so one evening I had sent my dad a video titled The Science of Being Transgender. And he replied to that video and said, "Do you identify as trans?" And I did not reply. And then moments later, I had sent a large text about, "Yes, this is the name I go by. This is what I'm going to do. This is how I identify." And he came to my bedroom and knocked on the door and said, "You know, you're still my kid and I love you and good night." And then it wasn't really a conversation again for 4 or 5 months. And it wasn't until I started to, you know, I would go online and say, like, you know, I came out to my parents and they still won't call me by the correct name and pronouns. And, you know, of course, the assurance was, well, you need to stand up for yourself and you need to let your parents know that they can either have an alive son or a dead daughter. And you need to let them know that that's the options. And so that's what I did. After 4 or 5 months, I would start not responding to them unless they would call me by the correct name. I would start lashing out at them if they wouldn't use the correct pronouns. And it actually really started to cause a division in my family. And it was a really big problem. It was actually a really hard time. At that time, my mom was actually going through cancer treatments. My parents were facing trouble in their business. And on top of that, they had a child that wouldn't speak to them anymore.
1: Yeah. Wow. So that was when you were 17. You talked about even running away at times. Tell me about the actual transition, starting to really be as much as you could try a man.
2: Mm-hmm. Yeah, absolutely. So, you know, I was living with my parents, obviously, when I was 17 years old, when I was a child. And, you know, when they first started to say, you know what, like, okay, we'll call you with male pronouns. We will call you by the name that you were trying to go by. Because it was really the only way to create some sort of peace in our house. But they had let me know, like, while you live here, we will not let you take hormones, that you will not be allowed. There was a law in my province in Canada that a parent had to sign off on their child going on hormones if that child was underage. Thankfully, I really, really do thank, like, the lawmakers in my province that actually put those laws in place, because only a year before we had had a government that had laws in place where a child could transition without their parents' permission. And so at the time that I wanted to start medically transitioning, I did live with my parents, and the law at the time was overturned and they did have to sign off on my transition. And thankfully they said, we're absolutely not doing that, that you would have to wait until you're an adult, because once you're an adult, we can't really stop you, but we need you to know that we don't approve of this. And so as soon as I turned 18, I had moved out with an older boyfriend that I had at the time. And as soon as I moved out, that's when I started to medically transition, that I met with a few psychologists. I said 2 or 3 things and they signed off and gave me a prescription for male hormones. And I started taking those that day.
1: Wow. So you were just 18 years old, and I'm guessing that your boyfriend was supportive of all of this. At this point, you had a lot of friends who identified as LGBTQ as well, and I'm sure they were all encouraging you in this direction.
2: Yeah, absolutely. Even at the time where I was living with my parents and I was an underage child, I had plenty of friends that their parents actually volunteered in running the LGBTQ Alliance in our city. And so, you know, I had plenty of friends. I had a friend as young as 14 that their parent not only signed off on them taking these hormones, but really almost encouraged it. And I had looked at that and been so envious and thought, you know, if only I had been born into a family that would support this. I'm envious of my friends that their parents allow this. So I would look at that. And when I would, you know, have these moments where I would run away from my house, I would go and I would stay with those friends. And those friends' parents would, you know, say really horrible things about my parents. And they would say, you know, look what our family has done for our transgender child. And we would never stop them from being how they were really made to be. And so that really affirmed it further that, you know, at that point, everyone around me who identified as LGBTQ had not only pinned my parents as an enemy in my life, but had pinned my Christian upbringing as a roadblock and an enemy in my life, which was very difficult. Yeah. I was even told at times by my friends that were trans identifying or LGBTQ identifying that I was a bad person because I still spoke to people in my life that were Christians.
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1: Friends or whatever, like what you would deem anti-trans content or Christian content that like made you angry, or how did you begin to react to things like that during this time?
2: Absolutely. No, I came across a lot of that. I, you know, my sort of look into LGBTQ life was at the time where the Westboro Baptist Church was being put under spotlight. And even though I went to a church that was nothing like that, a church that, you know, welcomed with open arms anyone who wanted to learn about Jesus. I had almost consumed so much content. I would watch videos reacting to the Westboro Baptist Church, or I prank called the Westboro Baptist Church, and I had watched so much of it, and I had heard people speak of it so much that I had almost start to associate my Christian experience with an experience like that. So even though no one in my life had ever even really talked about LGBTQ very much. And the things they said, you know, they were biblical truth where, you know, God has a design for marriage, but they never spoke poorly or hatefully towards LGBTQ people. But because I consumed that comment, because I consumed that content, it was almost like I had projected those extremist beliefs onto what I was actually seeing about Christians. And so I almost justified the beginning of the hatred towards Christians in my life, because I would just say they're all like that. They are all hateful towards LGBTQ people, where they'll call them hurtful things, or they'll spell on them, or they'll abuse them. They're all so intensely against me. Christians are against me. It's an interesting thing, consuming so much social media that can sway you in such a way, because it's almost like I self-indoctrinated, which is kind of embarrassing.
1: Yeah.
2: But it's an unfortunate reality that we see this actually happening a lot.
1: Mm-hmm. So tell me about going on testosterone and that process. Mm-hmm. At first, did it make you feel good?
2: It was actually really scary. You know, at the time I was doing injections with needles, and I would get really scared before. I would not want to do it. I remember at the time, you know, I still had a lot of like feminine traits in my face. I actually really liked those. It wasn't so much that I wanted to look more like a boy. I think I just wanted to be called a boy. And I was frustrated that people would see me, and even though I had short hair and would wear men's clothing, because of my facial features and because of my voice, they would assume I was a woman. And so, you know, I was like, well, I just don't want to be called that. And so I'm going to take these hormones so that I can look more like a boy. And I would go on and off these hormones over the next 3 years. I would start them and stop them and start them and stop them, because as soon as I started to see those results, I would almost get scared. I would, you know, as soon as it almost started to show, that's when I would get scared and want to stop them. But then I would start them again as soon as people would look at me and continue to call me a woman and continue to refer to myself as she. At one point, taking testosterone gave me such bad acne that my face, it literally hurt to talk, because I had so much cystic acne at the time, and I had never struggled with acne before. And then, you know, the change was so quick that it was causing me physical pain. And not only that, but my voice lowering so quickly. I didn't know this, but it causes your vocal cords to actually thicken. And a woman's throat is actually just not built for that. It's not built to have such thick vocal cords. But it was giving me pain, and I had constant throat pain. And that's still a pain that I actually still feel to this day, that after long times of speaking, it's actually like really hard on my throat. So it was on again, off again. And it was almost like the want from these results of this testosterone. As soon as I would get them, I would just stop and not want them anymore until I wanted them again. So I would go on and off this hormones for like 3 years.
1: And during this time, was this when you were building your platform on TikTok?
2: Yeah, this would have been at the time that I was building my platform on TikTok. And I would, you know, I would get really happy when I would post videos and people say, you know, I've been following you for a year and you look totally different now. Like, you look so good. And so I got a lot of, I got a lot of comfort in people telling me, you know, you are starting to look more like a man. I never really would post videos exclusively about, you know, this is what it's like to take hormones, but I would make a lot of videos about my experience coming out and coming out to a Christian family. And a lot of people would identify with that, and we would have discussions like in comments and everything about how much, you know, it was like viewing it as an us versus them of like, you know, this is what we believe, and this is what we're trying to come out of, and this is where our Christian family members, our Christian community, or our Christian town is fighting against us, and we need to band together as a community to encourage each other, to empower each other, and kind of fight against that oppressive Christian belief that we have. So it was interesting when things would start to get hard with taking that hormones of my face having like a lot of painful acne. I remember one time I had actually posted one video about it. I had posted a video saying like, one thing they don't tell you about taking testosterone, you're going to get such bad acne that it will physically hurt to talk. And that video actually got so much hate that I had to take it down, where people are saying this is dangerous because you're swaying people against taking hormones. Like, you're going to cause people to like this is going to inadvertently cause people to take their lives because these hormones take wow. lives. And so you really need to take this down because this is going to harm your own community. So I did.
1: Yeah. So it's like in that community, you're not even allowed to talk about the very real consequences, even though you weren't anti. You were just saying, hey, this is something that I've gone through, but your real life experience was not an okay thing to share, according to them. And you weren't just sharing about transgenderism and hormones. You also, during this time, got really passionate about other progressive causes. You would talk about things like abortion and things like that. Can you talk a little bit more about just like the total worldview change and why you also decided to kind of take up these other causes as well?
2: Absolutely. I think so much of it, so much of that story actually just has to do with safe internet use of, you know, like I was raised by parents who, of course, didn't grow up in an internet generation that didn't know what it looked like to have devices in the home. And they really did a good job when I was younger of protecting us, of we didn't really have computers in the home. We weren't allowed to have personal cell phones. And of course, once I came to the age where I could sign my own cell phone bill, where I had a part-time job where I could go out and purchase a phone, and I started to have that unrestricted access to the internet of you don't really realize how quickly you can fall in from I am a YouTuber happening to make a video, I'm a boy making a video with my boyfriend. And somehow that goes all the way into I was consuming videos about anarcho communism. And I would listen to these podcasts about, you know, what the US government says about Russia, about China actually isn't real, and that China actually really loves their government. And you're being brainwashed as Americans, as Canadians. And it, you know, it really is. It boggles my mind to look back that that's actually where that started, that it started so innocently as me watching these YouTubers that I enjoyed that would talk about LGBTQ topics, that it fell fully down into I was looking at anarcho-communist content and really not only just consuming it, but regurgitating it back to a massive audience. So it really boggles my mind of how quick that slope can be, of how much political ideology is tied alongside what can seem so innocent of these videos on the internet of people who just want to show them making their outfit for a drag performance. But it really did start with that before it tumbled down into me believing these things, because I was told, you know, this was in 2020 where I was told to not speak about these things and to not speak out was to cause harm. That it actually wasn't an option, that I couldn't even, it wasn't enough to just make the content that I was making, but I had to use my platform to speak out for these issues that, a lot of people on the very left-leaning side cared about at the time.
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1: 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Of them might be Instagram or YouTube or something, but it says he, they, 18 BLM. And so you were just, as you said, you felt like you were obligated to take up all of these causes, because that is something that you hear a lot in progressivism, that all, you know, trans liberation is also Black liberation. That's why on the pride flag, you have the Black and the Brown. They're all seen as like these interconnected things. And you have to be a soldier for all of these causes, including anarcho-communism. And of course, what we know from all of those movements is that they induce a lot of anger and a lot of angst and a lot of frustration. They don't actually bring the peace that they promise. And it sounds like eventually you kind of wore that out. Like you kind of realized, okay, this is not giving me the fulfillment that I thought that it was going to. So talk about that. Talk about realizing I haven't been going the right direction. And oh yeah, this Jesus guy might have had something to say.
2: Yeah, absolutely. You know, I had been creating videos online, at one point even doing it as a full-time job. And I had gotten to this place where, you know, I thought I was just living the life, where I had this boyfriend at the time that, you know, we were, because I was identifying as a man, we would actually present our relationship as, you know, this is two men in a gay relationship. And so I would show that online. Mm-hmm. And I would live with him and make these videos all day. And, you know, it really started when I had discovered his secret alcohol use. And that relationship came to an end because of that, because there would be episodes where there would be drinking and driving involved. And I said, you know, I need to exit this relationship. But because, you know, our lives were so intertwined, and because he was older than me, and because I relied on him for so much, as I exited that relationship, I started, you know, I had a huge life change. And during that time, you know, I couldn't post as much because I was going through moving out and going through the thing, going through the hurt and the change of leaving a 5-year relationship. Thank God. But, you know, it was like a 3-year long relationship, and going through the hurt that I couldn't post as much. And, you know, TikTok is very much at the time, it was very much you had to post every single day. And so the views started to go down, which meant that I wasn't getting as much money from sponsorships, and it made me depressed and I was sad. And so I kind of stopped posting on the whole. I decided I wanted to get a regular job. And honestly, I think that I really struggled to get a job because I really held fast to the beliefs that there were a large list of companies that I could not work for because they were not outwardly supportive of LGBTQ. So I decided to get a job at Starbucks, and I started just as a barista and I started working there. And I was really at a period of my life where I would go to work and then I would come home and I would just sleep. And then in the evenings, I would go to these heavy metal punk shows that were about trans liberation. And so my life was really just depressed and sleeping or work or at these insane shows. And I had made friends at my work that were also LGBTQ identifying people, or just people that liked going to these type of shows or liked the sort of party lifestyle. And so as I would work with them, we became friends. And one of these girls that I had been friends with at Starbucks, she starts asking me about Christianity and asking me what I believe about Christianity, because she had said a friend of hers randomly gave their life to Jesus and she was curious about it and she was curious to know about it. And so I remembered, as she was telling me those things, you know, what do you believe about Christianity? What do you think of our friend that gave her life to Jesus? One night I actually called her on the phone and I warned her. I said, you know, I grew up in the faith and I know about Christians, and they're actually these very like hateful people, and you have to be so careful because they'll say all the right things and it sounds really great, but it's actually like a very hateful movement that you have to be really careful because you'll fall into it and then you'll start to believe all these things that are, you know, hateful towards not only LGBTQ people, but Black and brown people. And I just would really hate to see you fall down like that. I would really hate to see you become that. So just be really careful. And I gave her that strict warning. And about a week later, she started to come to work and just being totally different. She had this unique joy that I had not only never seen in her, but I had never really seen in anyone else. She just had this unique approach where she just spoke to everyone with so much love, and she approached every day with such positivity. And I remember one day I was speaking to her and I had said something, blah, blah, blah. Oh my God. And she stopped me and she said, "Don't say that. Do not use the Lord's name in vain." I said, "What, are you a Christian now?" And she was like, "Yes." And so I was like, "What happened? This is terrible." And I, you know, had gotten angry about it because I was like, "Oh, this is terrible. One of my friends fell into this." And then another one of my coworkers started talking about Christianity. And he said, "You know, I went to this Christian camp where I worked at over the summer, and the things they say are really interesting." And I remember one evening when we were working together, he started to read the Bible to me. He said, "You know, there's this one thing in here that's really interesting. Can I read it to you?" And what he had actually read to me was Romans 8. And he had gotten to Romans 8:38. And something in my heart clicked where I had remembered that scripture from my youth. I remembered memorizing it in Sunday school, memorizing it again in my Christian school as part of a Bible curriculum, and hearing it in sermons, and also having it spoken over me. And even though I had not thought about that verse in so many years, I could recite it perfectly back to him. And as he read it, I read it alongside him. And it just made me think. I was looking at the way that Jesus was reflected in the lives of the people around me. And I started to wonder if that was what I needed. And slowly I became very sure that that was what I was needing, that I could no longer try to find happiness in followers or in even a political movement or a community, that I knew that it was deeper than that, that it wasn't just about community. It was actually about the state of my soul. And so I knew at that point that Jesus was the answer, but I had told myself that there was no way I could ever be a Christian because I'm a leftist, because I'm transgender, and I'm not letting go of those things. And so I can't give my life to Jesus because Christians are conservative, straight people, and I am not that, and I will never be that. And so I mulled that over for a long time, and it made me feel very angry. 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
1: What would you say?
2: If I could go back and I could speak into the kid who was starting this transition, who started to look at those things, I think I would just tell her to trust in what the people around her say, and to what her parents who love her say, and also what God is speaking to her. Because at the time that I started to look at those things, there was that conviction. And I think I would also say that God wants your whole heart, not part of it. Because I did have that point in my life where it was kind of living a double life, where I was consuming this content, yet going to church. And I thought that I could do both. That I could have one foot in the world and one foot in a kingdom world. And I would just say that there is so much that God can do if you would give him your whole heart. And that following Jesus means he gets your whole heart, which means that he gets to reign over everything, which means he gets to do really cool things in every single aspect of your life.
1: Mm-hmm. Yeah. I would love for you to kind of talk about the balance between loving someone, showing up with them, welcoming mm-hmm. them, just saying, look, I'm glad you're here, and also speaking truth, because you have this wonderful platform where you share your testimony, but you're also speaking the truth. Like, you're talking the truth about the lie of transgenderism, the deception there, the false promises that are presented there. And so you and I both agree in that there is value in just saying, hey, this is how it is. This is what God has for you and your body and your identity. This is what the world has. God's ways are better. But at the same time, you know, you talked about going to church and where people weren't really pressing that issue with you. They were just loving you and accepting you. So can you talk about like how you navigate with all of your experiences doing both speaking the truth in love, but also just loving someone where they are?
2: Absolutely. Absolutely. Honestly, I think it really comes down to comfortability. I think that, you know, so much in loving people as Christians, we will love them as much as our comfortability allows us to love them. I think that we forget that the most loving thing you can do is to tell someone the truth. You know, I think of Jesus's warning in Matthew, where he says, you know, if you lead one of these little ones astray, it's better to have a millstone hung around your neck and be thrown into the sea. So Jesus is very clear. It is not a loving thing to lead someone astray, to lead someone away from the truth. And so I think we shy away from those conversations so much because it makes us uncomfortable, because we're scared of what it would look like to sit in a conversation and say to someone, God has a best for you, and his best for you is how he lovingly made you. It makes us uncomfortable, so we don't have those conversations. And I think there's really an aspect where we have to realize someone's soul will always be more important than our comfortability. And I think that we're so scared that if we tell someone the truth, it's going to turn them away from Jesus. But I think if we look at the Bible and we look at scripture and we think that we have to change certain aspects of it so it's more palatable to people, I think that we're not putting our full belief and trust in the power of scripture and the power of the Holy Spirit. And I think that if we think that we have to, you know, glamorize the gospel, that we have to package it a certain way so that people can receive it better, I think that we are doubting what scripture can do. And I think we just have to put our trust that this is the full, complete work of God, that nothing about it needs to be changed or reworded or revamped, that we can trust. You know, I believe what it says in scripture, that the word of the Lord will never return void, that you might sit in an uncomfortable conversation where you say, hey, I understand that maybe you're a woman, you're in relationship with a woman. I think that God has a best for you. And I think the best design that God gave us in marriage was the example that he gave us in the Bible, the only example, which was one man and one woman in holy union. I think that we get so scared of what it would look like to be in conversation with that, that we just pull back from it completely. And I would love to see in this cultural moment, a boldness come over the church to speak truth and to realize that there's love and truth.
1: Yeah. Wow. And what has the restoration of the relationship with your parents been like in the midst of all of this?
2: Absolutely. I think, you know, my parents really were learning how to love an LGBTQ identifying child. And they did a good job of loving me, even though I strong-armed them. And I really appreciate the way that my parents chose love. And they chose to unite our family rather than, you know, push me away, even though I was pushing them away. And, you know, I think the way that my parents loved me and loved me through that period was such a reflection of God's love for us. Because they really did continue to chase me down, even when I strong-armed them. And now, you know, even it wasn't even just a detransition that reconciled my family, but it was just me starting to follow faith that started to bring reconciliation. And it really was just the scripture about honoring your father and mother that pressed my heart that, you know, I'm going to disagree with my mom and my dad, but I need to start looking at what it would look like to honor them. And, you know, I find it interesting that scripture says, honor your father and mother and you will live a long life. So it says, if you do this honoring act towards your parents, not only is it just a good thing, but something that brings you life. And I really saw that as I began to try to live it out to, you know, I'm not going to disagree with them violently in this conversation, but I'm just going to choose to listen and honor them. It started to bring life to me. And I really believe that that was part of the work God was doing to push me back into right identity.
1: Mm. And you were passionate, as we talked about things like abortion. And mm-hmm. has the Lord also changed your heart on issues like that?
2: Absolutely. Absolutely. I, you know, so much of it, I had to realize that I actually never even believed it, that fully in my heart, I, you know, and this is maybe quite vulnerable, but I remember I had thought to myself during that time, you know, like I am a biological woman, like I do still have the ability, you know, before I had a transitional surgery that stopped my ability, took my uterus and stopped my ability to have children. Before that time, you know, I would think to myself, I do have the ability to get pregnant and I am living outside of God's truth. I'm living with my boyfriend at the time. And if I were to get pregnant on accident, I could never do that. I don't think I could actually ever do that. And, you know, I believed in still fighting for it at the time. I was like, oh, okay, well, maybe this really scares me and I could never live with a decision like that, but other people should be allowed to. And, you know, God really had to reveal to me so much of these ideologies that I was fighting for, so much of it that I was saying I believed in really came down to pride. That it wasn't so much that I believed these things, but I just believed that whatever Christian stood for, I needed to stand for the exact opposite. That if a Christian said the sky was blue, I needed to shout that it was red. And so if Christians are very, very pro-life and fight for the right of unborn babies, then I need to be so pro-choice to fight for women's rights. And so God not only had to reveal that it was pride that was making me hold so firmly to these beliefs, but it was also just me being lost and me not understanding where I really stood and not understanding God's heart in these things. And so as I began to look at scripture, you know, I first began to look at scripture still with that pride where I would say, you know, I'm going to be a really liberal Christian and I'm going to show that Christians are actually really cool. And I'm going to sort of repackage that gospel. I'm not going to speak out against LGBTQ. I'm not going to say that I'm pro-life, because I want to be approachable to these people that still believe in that. And, you know, it, again, back to that scripture in 1 John 1 that God really convicted me with, if you love me, you'll keep my commands. And so God had mm-hmm. to show me and teach me through his word and through church community that following Jesus is about laying down my beliefs, laying down my truths and accepting his truths, that these beliefs aren't from the Bible, and that if I'm picking them up, then I'm bearing the world instead of bearing my cross.
1: Yeah. Wow. Haley, thank you so much for just your vulnerability and for sharing your story with us. And praise God. He is so good mm-hmm. and so incredibly faithful. And I love how he's using your testimony. And I just encourage everyone here because, you know, Satan doesn't like testimonies shared. He doesn't like mm-hmm. light being shown into darkness. And spiritual warfare is real. I just ask everyone watching and listening to pray for Haley and to pray for all like her too. It is hard to leave your community, leave followers, leave the identity that you thought you had and was giving you fulfillment, to give all of that up through the power of the Holy Spirit and to count it all as loss. And so I just pray for you and that the Lord would continue to use you and strengthen you and embolden you. I know it can be tough. So just thank you so much. Thank you for taking the time to come on and share your story.
2: Thank you. 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
13: All right, welcome back to a brand new episode of The Liz Wheeler Show. Listen, today you are being told many things about the Carmelo Anthony trial and about the murder of Austin Metcalf, things that are not true. You're hearing a lot of lies. For example, the mother of Carmelo Anthony, outside of the courthouse following her son's being found guilty of murdering Austin Metcalf, accused the entire justice system of being racist. Take a listen. She's yelling racist, bias, out the window, saying a white person can hit a black boy and get away with it. They think they're racist, that they can do whatever the F they want, she says, out the window of the car. This is what the mother of Carmelo Anthony is saying as she drives away from the courthouse. Essentially what she's saying, we can stop the video. Essentially what she's saying is that the proper response to a shove from a rival high school athlete is to stab him in the heart and kill him. Like what? Think about an NFL game with me for a moment. Or think about what we just saw in the NBA finals. You saw it when Wemby, the Spurs center, Victor Wembanyama, violently shoved Knicks point guard, Jalen Brunson. You saw that with a head. Whether you like it or not, whether you think this is good or not, this is typical in sports culture. Rival athletes trash talk each other. They get in each other's faces. They shove each other. Pre-game scuffles happen all the time. Does anyone think that that means it's cool for one athlete to respond to a shove by stabbing the other guy in the heart with a knife? Listen, this is the type of emotional event because it's horrible. I mean, someone died. A 17-year-old young man died. It's naturally emotionally charged when someone dies and someone else, as a result, is going to prison, which ruins his life. This is the kind of emotional event that the left exploits to spark race riots. Think about Black Lives Matter 2020 style George Floyd riots, or think about the quote unquote anti-ICE riots we saw in Minneapolis after, you know, the death of Renee Good and Alex Preddy. The facts do not matter to these people. The reality does not matter. They harness people's emotions to manipulate the way that we view these horrible events in order to trick us into supporting their political agenda based on a feeling. Now, this is obviously incredibly dishonest, but they believe the ends, they don't care that it's dishonest, they believe the ends justify the means because they look at society through essentially a communist lens of oppressor. Some people are the oppressors and others are the oppressed. And they view every aspect of society through this lens in order to pit us against each other. And they need you to look at everything around you, everything that's happening in your life in that same way. They want racial divide. They want violence. They create it. Why? Because they know that they can use people who turn against each other to tear apart our social fabric in order to ultimately top America because they hate America. This is literally what I'm describing. This is literally critical race theory. If you read the founding documents of critical race theory, which is an offshoot of critical theory, this is it. But this is what we're going to talk about today on the show. When you look at the facts of what actually happened in the Carmelo Anthony trial and in the murder of Austin Metcalf, it becomes abundantly clear who was wrong, who was right, and now who's lying to you. Because you're being told various things. Was it self-defense? Carmelo Anthony only acted in self-defense after Austin Metcalf put his hands on Carmelo Anthony. The knife in Carmelo's backpack, you're being told, it's legal to carry a knife in Texas. This wasn't indication just because he had a knife. It wasn't indication that this was a deadly weapon. Well, didn't Austin Metcalf initiate physical contact first? What about racism? Was racism involved? It was an all-white jury, we're being told. So let's just stop here for one moment. Here's the reality of what actually happened. A little over a year ago, on April 2nd, 2025, this took place in Frisco, Texas. High school athletes gathered for a track meet at a local high school. The high school is called Frisco Memorial High School. The track meet was being hosted in the Kuykendall Stadium. And the pertinent individuals involved are Austin Metcalf. He's the victim. He died. He attended Frisco Memorial High School with his twin brother, Hunter. And then Carmelo Anthony, the young man who was just convicted of murder for killing Austin Metcalf. He attended Frisco Centennial High School. They were all at this track meet on the morning of April 2nd. At 9:54 a.m. on the morning of April 2nd, the Metcalf brothers, the twins, Austin and Hunter, arrived at the Frisco Stadium. They entered the tent for their particular team. Each team had their own tent. 1 minute later, 9:55 a.m., all the athletes were in tents versus being in on the track due to a rain delay that was taking place. And after Austin and Hunter Metcalf entered their team's tent, the memorial tent, Carmelo Anthony followed them almost immediately into the memorial tent. Despite the fact that Carmelo Anthony did not go to Memorial High School, he did not go to that school, he wasn't part of their team.

0: reported, they testified that Carmelo Anthony was asked to leave the memorial tent once he entered it. According to witnesses, he was asked to leave up to 15 different times. But Carmelo Anthony did not leave the memorial tent. Now, media, when they're reported on this story initially, they reported very vaguely that a, quote, physical alteration, then altercation then took place. But wait a second, wait a second. What does that mean? What kind of physical altercation? What exactly happened in that physical altercation? Well, the media, in their vagueness, intentional vagueness, did not detail exactly what happened, but a reporter at the trial did. A reporter at the trial says the physical altercation that has been referred to so widely lasted only seconds. And what it was, it constituted, according to the video that was shown at the trial, two minor shoves from presumably members of the Memorial High School track team trying to push Carmelo out of their tent or motivate him to leave the tent. This is what J.D. Miles of CBS reports. He said, I was in the courtroom today, and this, he's responding to a TMZ headline about the physical altercation, is inaccurate. The physical confrontation lasted only seconds, and the video showed two shoves from unidentified figures behind others under a tent. Carmelo Anthony ran out of the back of the tent immediately after. It lasted only seconds, and students quickly exited the tent. It lasted only seconds, and students quickly exited the tent. So that's the vague physical altercation that the media has presented to you. And they're intentional with their vagueness because they want you and your imagination to create this idea that there was a huge fight that happened. Maybe a fight instigated by the Metcalf brothers. Maybe a fight that justified Carmelo Anthony murdering Austin Metcalf. Now, what happened after these two pushes that were shown on video at the trial, Carmelo Anthony then grabbed a knife from his own backpack and he stabbed Austin Metcalf in the heart. Just once, but that was enough. That stab in the heart killed him. Now, all of this took place incredibly quickly after the arrival of the Metcalf brothers at the track meet itself and at their tent. From the time that they arrived until the time that Austin Metcalf was stabbed in the heart was approximately four and a half minutes. Austin Metcalf was mortally wounded around 10 a.m. on that April 2nd morning. Now, within 15 minutes, Carmelo Anthony was arrested. And during his arrest, and this is critical, a police officer said, I have the alleged suspect in custody. But Carmelo Anthony, who was in custody, he responded to the officer's comment saying, I'm not alleged, I did it. Carmelo Anthony also told police that Metcalf put his hands on him after Carmelo told him not to. Again, this is incredibly critical. Carmelo Anthony's words, I'm not alleged, I did it. Now, a police officer reports that after Carmelo Anthony was put into a police vehicle after his arrest, Carmelo Anthony asked police officers if Metcalf was going to be okay and if what he did could be considered self-defense. This was reported by a police officer. This was never a question, this trial, of whether Carmelo Anthony stabbed Austin Metcalf to death. Witnesses saw it happen. Carmelo himself admitted it on the scene of the crime. Carmelo Anthony killed Austin Metcalf. And yet, what are we being told?
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4: Jury found this Carmelo Anthony guilty of murdering Austin Metcalf, and he was then sentenced to 35 years in prison. Agitation and disruptive protests erupted. The leftist protesters tell us, they are still telling us, that the only thing that matters in this case is skin color. They say the evidence of the crime that was committed does not matter. Take a look at this.
5: If evidence does come out that Carmelo was not in fact fighting for his life when he stabbed and killed Austin Metcalf, do you think that the black community will accept that?
6: If evidence shows that he did not, no, we're going to stand by ours regardless. They stand by theirs. We're going to stand by ours regardless. I'm a mother first. I'm a black mother. Let me put that on there. I'm an African-American mother. So I have to put away my color first and step into the motherhood. Nobody wants to see their child slain. So I do want to send prayers to Austin Metcalf, their family. But at the end of the day, I got to think like, okay, what did you do to him or whatever to cause this to happen, the reaction? We got to start taking accountability for our kids. Because then again, if my kid, that's why it's a catch-22, if my kid was Carmelo and I feel like his back was up against the wall, well, I'm going to tell you straight up, better mine than yours. Better mine than yours. So either way it go, everybody loses. A black boy allegedly murdered, and I say allegedly, heavy on the allegedly murdered somebody. You see what I'm saying? So yeah, this is about race. Because if the shoe was on the other foot, they wouldn't give a damn.
5: Who wouldn't give a damn?
6: The let me say this. Let's say the community.
5: So like if Carmelo Anthony was the one stabbed and killed by Austin Metcalf,
6: they wouldn't give a damn.
7: I come out here every Thursday, and we pray for people going to court because we know this is the final frontier of racism. And it's legalized here.
5: It was announced yesterday that there's no black jurors that were chosen. What are your thoughts on that?
7: That's why we need God.
4: Okay. She admitted that the evidence doesn't matter, that it's about race. The Black Panthers showed up outside the courthouse too, and they declared, quote, this is war.
8: We gotta tell our kids the truth, that this is a racist ass country. We gotta tell them the truth. Who done you stop that cool ass shit? Don't nobody wanna hear about what we do to each other. We talking about what they doing to us. White folks kill white folks.
9: Unified.
8: Mexicans kill Mexicans.
9: Unified.
8: We ain't trying to hear no cool shit today. Go over there with them white folks with that. This is a racist ass country. We're in a racist ass state. This is a racist ass court. There ain't nothing else to talk about. When has a white boy been before an all black jury? Tell us, media. Tell us, white folks. When has a white boy been before an all black jury? Never.
9: This is racist. You know why?
8: Because it's, you know what? Whatever the verdict is, he got justice. Because he got to go before a jury of six. A 12. Instead of being buried by six. We got to stand up. We gonna keep, that's right. You know what? Let this be how we get the same. Exactly. Come on, sister. Come on, sister. She right. This ain't no, this is a war. This is a war. This is a war. And it's been going on. This war been going on. They never stop being racist.
4: This is a war, she said. She said it was a war because she wants it to be a race war. Now, possibly the most insane response from a protester, she says she doesn't know what to tell her five black sons, as if perhaps they're going to be targeted unfairly because they're black, as if Carmelo Anthony didn't commit murder and take Austin Metcalf's life. Take a look.
6: What do you want us to do? What do you want us to do at this point? What? I'm lost for words. I don't know what to do. I got five boys. I don't know what. I ain't got nothing to tell them no more. You can't walk away no more.
10: Rest in peace, Trayvon Martin.
11: Let me ask you this right now.
4: What do I tell my five boys? We should tell them not to murder. And they'll be fine. You should tell them the U.S. isn't racist because it's not. Democrat Congresswoman Jasmine Crockett, who is from the state of Texas, says that black women with sons, like this woman, presumably, have to live in fear, live in a type of fear, she says, that Austin Metcalf's mother has never experienced.
12: Black women, especially black women who have black male children. Live in fear and agony every single day. A fear and agony that I promise you, the Metcalfs probably never spent a day living that way. Mm-hmm. And we're going to have just some real conversations about race in this country.
4: Wait a second. And whose son is dead? Austin Metcalf's mother now has to live the rest of her life with the overwhelming grief that her son is dead. Her beloved son. Carmelo Anthony was not arrested and convicted because he's black. He was convicted of murder because he committed murder. This is the scary part, though. The left doesn't care. They don't care that Carmelo Anthony stabbed Austin Metcalf in the heart. They don't seem to care that Austin Metcalf is dead. There's an attorney in Dallas by the name of Thelma Anderson. And please, by the way, subscribe to my YouTube channel and share this episode, because what we are being told as the media covers the Carmelo Anthony verdict, we're being told that our country is racist, that this is a racist justice system, that Carmelo Anthony acted in self-defense. And what you're not being told is the reality of what happened.
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4: Said that the verdict in the Carmelo Anthony trial was a slaughterhouse. She said that, you know, this is not a courthouse. She said it was a legal lynching. Take a look.
15: Let her talk.
16: It was a legal lynching that happened in here today.
15: We can't hear.
17: All right.
16: I said, as a former prosecutor, this was a legal lynching that happened in this slaughterhouse. This is a slaughterhouse. This is not a courthouse. This courthouse is designed, when you will come here and you look like us, to slaughter you. That judge intentionally.
4: No. The slaughterhouse was on April 2nd, 2025 at the track meet when Carmelo Anthony savagely slaughtered Austin Metcalf. And what is up with Cardi B? Cardi B posted on X, wow, just freaking wow, disgusting. This is not justice. This is trying to make an example. So let me respond. This is what happens when you saturate a culture with racial division and critical race theory, that white people are inherently racist, that there's white privilege and white fragility, that black people are perpetually oppressed and that they're victims. There's nothing they can do about it. When you saturate a culture in that poison, I bet Cardi B doesn't know even one fact about this case. She doesn't care. It doesn't matter to her. Because she has been told over and over and over again that black people are victims, that Carmelo was convicted because he was black, which is easy for her to believe when she's been told over and over that black people are always victims. But Carmelo, of course, was not convicted because he was black. That is not true. And yet a supporter of Carmelo Anthony outside of the courthouse says that Carmelo should have killed Austin's twin brother Hunter also.
18: They should have both been arrested.
19: They should both should have been dead. The both brothers. Both of them should have been dead. You agree?
4: Here's the thing. You can feel sad for Carmelo Anthony. You should feel sad for him. His life is ruined. He threw his life away. He made a decision. He chose to steal someone else's life, to take someone else's life, to end someone else's life. And that's tragic. His new reality is actually quite jarring. In the courtroom yesterday, following the guilty verdict being announced, Carmelo Anthony broke down in court. And according to a court reporter, this is what happened. An extraordinary moment. Carmelo's lawyer asked if he could take his client somewhere to pull himself together. Carmelo was reportedly crying. The judge responded, Carmelo has now been found guilty. He's now in the custody of the sheriff. The judge said, quote, things move differently now. That's quite jarring. It's a jarring reality. You can kind of feel it in your gut. Not because there was injustice in the court. Justice was served. It's jarring because Carmelo Anthony was also, just like Austin Metcalf and everyone else, made in God's image. God had a purpose for his life. And instead of pursuing that purpose and pursuing God, Carmelo Anthony rejected everything. And his actions have consequences. You choose violence, you don't get to go back to regular life. But here's the thing too. What the left really doesn't want you to see, which is why we started talking today about the media and their intentional vagueness. You know, a physical altercation happened. Okay, but what was that? What's the reality of what the facts are in this case? What the left really doesn't want you to see is something most people are uncomfortable talking about. And I'm going to show you in just a second. But first, guess what I got my husband for Father's Day? 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So what the left really doesn't want you to see, and this is why they engage in intentional vagueness, is something most people are uncomfortable talking about to begin with. But the reality of what happened that day, April 2nd, 2025, in the memorial tent at this track meet, what happened that day, the violence that Carmelo Anthony inflicted on Austin Metcalf, the murder of Austin Metcalf, and then this almost unbelievable response outside of the courtroom when Carmelo Anthony was quite obviously convicted of this murder. He admitted to it. I did it. He said, I'm not alleged. I did it. It's an indictment on Black culture. And when I say Black culture, that's not even the most accurate phrase to describe what I'm talking about. What I'm talking about is gang culture and rap culture that has infiltrated and broken Black families. A culture that glorifies violence, that dehumanizes people. Young men, young Black men specifically, who are raised in broken Black families, who don't have male role models, who instead look to these celebrities, whether it's gang members for community or rap culture for their idols, they are not being molded from young men into actual men. And nobody wants to say this. It's unpopular. It's uncomfortable. You'll be accused of saying racially charged things. But it's true. The murder of Austin Metcalf by Carmelo Anthony is also an indictment on wokeness, an indictment of the 1619 Project, which told us that America was inherently racist. It's an indictment on critical race theory. You're a victim. Racism is in the house with you all the time. And all white people are inherently evil and subhuman, even if they seem like they're being nice to you. Every politician, every corporation, every celebrity, every leftist influencer, every teacher, every liberal white woman who spews white privilege and America is inherently racist, seeds and feeds this anger and forms this lens through which Carmelo Anthony sees the world.
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4: In a, especially under a tent at a track meet by a rival high school athlete. It's not a normal reaction to grab a knife and stab the other person to death. That's not normal human behavior. The behavior of Carmelo Anthony in the tent, even before he got the knife out of his backpack and stabbed Austin Metcalf to death, that behavior is deliberate. To do something that you know is not the right thing to do, in this case, to go into the tent of another team at an athletic event, your competitor, your rival. It's a dare. It's a challenge. Who's going to stop me? It's an excuse to react with violence if someone does try to stop you. It's provocation. And this is not the provocation of a severely mentally ill individual, an antisocial behavior. This behavior is learned. And it's learned because it's taught. This is the example that young black men are implicitly taught to follow. Because this is the type of provocation, turf wars, that we see in gangs, that we watch on, you know, in rap videos, when there's not a strong father figure to teach young men how to be men, this is what they fall prey to. And yet again, it's not popular to say. People are uncomfortable talking about it. You'll get accused of being racist or whatever when you observe this. But this is the root of the problem. And yet outside, again, outside the courthouse, what are we being told? A representative for Carmelo Anthony's family had the audacity to stand outside the courtroom and claim that black lives do not matter in Collin County. Take a look.
1: I speak on behalf of myself, Minister Dominique Alexander. I speak on behalf of myself as president of the Next Generation Action Network. The Next Generation Action Network wanted to respect this process, to be able to make sure that nobody said that the Next Generation Action Network obstructed this process, interfered in this process. But what this process did is shown that black lives do not matter in Collin County. It showed us that time and time in American history, it has shown us to remove emotions from yet the law. This trial showed that it put emotions over the law. After Trayvon Martin and so many countless names, it has shown us that black life is not safe in Collin County. It showed us that they did not listen to the law. It showed clearly that a judge interfered in this process.
5: That's right.
1: It showed very clearly that a black boy was allowed, not one black soul on a jury. An all white jury convicted him in 2 to 3 hours. We know that they did not prove their case. They are currently sentencing Carmelo Anthony, but we know that the Next Generation Action Network put the first $10,000 towards an appellate attorney. And we will fight Collin County like hell.
5: Yeah.
1: Respected this process. I allowed and called for peace in this process. But black America should be very upset about what went on today.
5: We are.
1: Now, before all of the internet lawyers and before all of the interpretation of the situation, I'm only an advocacy leader. I'm not an attorney. I can only help families be able to navigate these processes when they find themselves in this type of situation.
4: An all-white jury? That's not true. That is not an accurate statement. It is true that there were no black people seated on the jury, but it's not true that it was only white people on that jury. There were reportedly people of other races, Asians, Arabs on the jury, are on the jury. And yet, facts don't matter. The reality of what happened doesn't matter to these people. What is he suggesting anyway? When he says not one black soul was allowed on the jury, are you suggesting that if there were black people on the jury, they would not have looked at the facts and the evidence of this case and they would have let off Carmelo Anthony after committing the crime of stabbing Austin Metcalf in the heart and admitting that he did it? When there's video that showed two minor shoves and 15 requests to leave the memorial tent were what predicated the stab in the heart? Are you suggesting that black people, if there were black people on the jury, they would have subverted our justice system and let Carmelo Anthony free because they share the same color skin? This is the most insulting position to take. To assume that every black person in Collin County who is eligible to be a juror would have chosen to be a racist over being an honest juror. It's an insane talking point to suggest. And yet this is what we're hearing. This is what we're hearing outside. Now, the Metcalf family, by the way, you don't hear a lot of stories about what the Metcalf family has suffered in the last 14 months since their son and their twin brother was murdered. And yet the Metcalf family has suffered. They have been harassed. They have been swatted. And they didn't talk about this publicly. They've been targeted. Swatting is being targeted for death. It's an effort to kill people by proxy. When you call in a false kidnapping or murder report to the police and the police sends a SWAT team and they barge into your house, guns a-blazing because they think that there's an emergency and you're not expecting them to come into your home because you haven't committed a crime, one wrong move and those SWAT agents could kill you. If you SWAT someone, it is an effort to kill them by using the police as proxy. This is what Austin Metcalf's family has faced for the past 14 months as they, I assume, try to navigate the unthinkable reality that their son has been murdered. And yet we're told that this is inherently racist. Austin Metcalf's mother offered a victim impact statement after the verdict. This is what she said. She said, "You may have just been given a sentence of 35 years behind bars. You can consider yourself lucky because I've been sentenced to a lifetime without my son." You don't hear any of these protesters or anybody on the left talking about that. Austin's father also offered a victim impact statement. He said, "We were robbed." And then he addressed Carmelo Anthony. He said, "Don't look down. We were robbed of all these things." He said, "I said from day one, this was never about race. Please don't politicize it. But what you did choose to do, it's about right and wrong. We're all humans. We all bleed the same color. You're free to make choices all you want, but you're not free from those consequences. You will face the consequences starting today." He said, "People think that grief is sadness, but it's not. It's rage." And Austin Metcalf's father slammed his hands on the table. "Pure, unfiltered rage," he shouted. "You failed your parents. You failed yourself. You failed society. You don't belong in this community." He said, "You're going to prison. You can't even look me in the eyes right now, but you can stab my effing son in the heart." And the left wants you to think that that murder was justified. The left wants you to believe that racism is the reason that Carmelo Anthony was convicted. That is not true. It was not self-defense. It was not legal for Carmelo Anthony to even be carrying that knife on private property. While it is legal to carry a knife in Texas on public property, it is not legal to have a knife on school property where they were. He was not there was no reasonable belief that there was a threat on his life. Being shoved lightly by a rival high school athlete does not constitute a reasonable belief to think that your life is in danger, which would be the justification for use of deadly force and self-defense. No reasonable person would look at a shove by a rival high school athlete and think that justifies, that makes it cool for the athlete that was shoved to grab a knife and stab the other athlete in the heart. Our system is not racist, and yet the left has spent the past decades infiltrating our institutions with a narrative that white people are inherently racist and evil and black people are inherently oppressed and there's nothing they can do about it. White people can never not be racist and black people can never not be oppressed unless they overthrow the oppressors. That it creates Carmelo Anthony's. It creates racial tension and race wars, race riots, which is exactly what the left wants. This is the playbook of critical race theory. The playbook of critical race theory, the offshoot of critical theory is to look through the world, look at the world through a lens of what they call critical consciousness, which is every single scenario to identify an oppressor and the oppressed. And if you begin to do that, and you specifically attach race to it, then every single person, every single scenario that you are going to encounter, you're not going to view someone else as being a fellow human being, a child of Christ. You're going to view them with suspicion, with hatred. You've already convicted them of being racist and evil and trying to harm you in your heart. And if that's your mindset, if that's your worldview, coupled with a broken black family, no role models for young black men who are raised to follow gang culture and rap culture that glorifies violence, what do you expect to be the outcome? That's not a rhetorical question. The left asks themselves that question. What do you expect to be the outcome? Well, this is what they expect to be the outcome. This is what they want to be the outcome. They want young black men, angry, indoctrinated, rudderless, to commit acts of violence that play on people's emotions so that the political class, the influencer class, academics can pretend that America is racist and that white people are racist and that black people are oppressed. Because when you pit two groups of people in one country against each other, it divides that country. When you are divided, you can be conquered. When you are divided, you are no longer one nation. When you are divided, when you are a country divided, you are a vulnerable country. Vulnerable, not just to the unrest, but vulnerable to the unrest being used as a vanguard for a revolution that the authors of critical race theory wanted. That's why they designed critical race theory. That's why they apply it in our country, in our schools from the time that children are young. There are books for preschoolers indoctrinating them. And white people are racist. Black people are oppressed. This is what they want. 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
4: In fact, it's the parallel is identical to the transgender violence epidemic that we are currently experiencing in our country. When you constantly tell young people not only that they're a boy trapped in a girl's body or a girl trapped in a boy's body, but when you tell them that means they're oppressed. That means they're marginalized. That means that they're targeted by Trump and Christians and white men. That they might even be genocided. If they don't, do something, what do you think they're going to do? What do you think they're going to do? They're going to act in a way that they think is necessary to preserve their own lives. They're going to kill before they believe they will be killed. And that is exactly why the left indoctrinates young people with transgender ideology. They are intentionally creating these, you can call them kamikazes. It's the equivalent of a suicide bomber. It's also a vanguard for a Marxist revolution. People who commit the first acts of violence to spark the unrest. They deliberately create the transgender killers. They deliberately create this anger, this self-hatred in young black men because they're vulnerable without fathers to set them straight. And the result of that, we see outside. The pattern is so clear. We see it every time. These race hustlers outside of the courthouse. Some of those protesters are just dumb. Some of them are committed communists. Some of them understand exactly what political op they're trying to pull off. It runs the gamut. But the reality of what happened to Austin Metcalf in that tent on April 2nd, the reality of what Carmelo Anthony did to him deliberately, it's gut-wrenching. There's a reason the mainstream media doesn't want you to know the truth, the reality, and the facts. Because if you know what actually happened, you are much less likely to fall for the lies that they're telling you. Now, today's episode is also sponsored by Preborn, and I'm so proud to partner with Preborn. When an unexpected pregnancy happens, the focus is almost always on the mother, which makes sense, of course. The mother is the one who is pregnant. But what about dads in that scenario? Now, too often they're overlooked. They push to the side, left feeling that their voice doesn't matter. Maybe that's how you would feel too. You want to be supportive. You want to do the right thing. But then fear sets in. Questions start raising. Can I really do this? Can I be a good father? That is exactly how John felt. Me, he said, a dad? That didn't even feel possible. I didn't know the first thing about being a good father. But then we found Preborn. We talked to people who cared and we got a free ultrasound. That's when it all came together for me, that we could do this, that I could do this. Today, my friends, you can help another father experience that same moment of hope. I call it life-giving hope. 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I really appreciate, and this is a note from yesterday's show, I really appreciate you. I said to someone after the show yesterday, because after yesterday's show, we had several clips go viral on X, exactly how we ask you to make them go viral, to get a message to Speaker of the House, Mike Johnson. And instantly, within like an hour of this request, this is trending all over X. And I just wanted to, first of all, let you know that that happened. And second of all, thank you. Someone texted me about it afterward. And I said, you know what? The people that sit here with me day in and day out are the best. They are people who don't just want to sit here and like, the word that I'm thinking of starts with a B. Don't just want to, you know, about stuff. Don't just want to bellyache. It's not bellyache, the word I'm thinking of. Don't just want to bellyache about stuff. They want to know what they can do to fix the problems that we face. So take the California election, for example, this obvious rigging of the Los Angeles mayoral race. They're stealing it from Spencer Pratt. People don't just want to sit around and like grouse about this. We don't want to be blackpilled. We want to know, okay, we see what's happening. What actually can we do? What's realistic? What can we do to fix it? Not just wait for somebody else to fix it. And that just describes you in a nutshell. And I'm so grateful for you and for all the work that you do. I mean, I'm the one I know that sits here in front of the camera and talks. But I really view what we do together as a team effort. And I'm so proud that this is who we are together. And thank you for that. Thank you for making that happen yesterday. I'm incredibly, like I said, I'm incredibly proud of who we are and what we accomplished together. So I wanted to let you know that that happened and let you know how highly I think of you. You are truly the best. Okay. 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I would greatly appreciate it. Thank you for watching today. Thank you for listening. I'm Liz Wheeler. 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
8: 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And of course, as I before I get into what I would like to talk about, I would just remind everyone, if you are interested in those H-1B investigations, make sure that you are subscribed to our other YouTube channel, our second YouTube channel, I should say, at Sarah Gonzalez TX. So make sure that you are subscribed there so that you don't miss it whenever we release those exclusively on that YouTube channel. So there, you know, like the reason why I was even out there doing this, all of these investigations, is because we here in the DFW area, and I know there are other pockets, it's happening all across the country, but we here in the DFW area have been experiencing really shocking demographic changes. And it has nothing to do with the color of people's skin. So I just want to just totally dispel that notion as well. It has everything to do with how we communicate, how we are a cohesive country. Every unit that you have in life must be cohesive in order for it to be functional. If you don't have cohesion, you have total dysfunction. Okay. And I want to talk about a video that has recently gone viral again from a former presidential candidate who we'll get into, but I always told you guys was a scam artist. But I want to tie it back into something that I posted over the weekend. I was at a park in Plano, Texas with my five-year-old. I'm not going to say where because we frequent it and I don't want the death threats in my inbox say I probably shouldn't say, but point is, we're in this area. We were surrounded by foreigners speaking multiple foreign languages, making it more difficult for my son to make friends. This is my hometown. It is unrecognizable. I want my country back. Now, I got the usual responses in my DMs like, oh, you're a racist bitch. Oh, you know, kill yourself. All the typical response. By the way, it was very funny because everyone assumed that I was only talking about Indians. And I'm like, well, they're part of it, but like I'm hearing people from India speak in a language I don't know. I'm hearing people from Asia, you know, somewhere else speak in a language I don't know. I'm hearing Spanish. It was so much more than just people from India, okay? And I heard this, and by the way, just for the record, Steven, since you are my husband and you do direct my show and I do have access to you, there were a lot of people who were like, oh, well, your five-year-old has to communicate to make friends. I'm like, yeah, he never stops talking. What are you talking about? Like, yes, he needs to communicate. He wants to ask you like, hey, do you want to play this game? Hey, do you want to do this? How can he play without being able to communicate with them?
6: Don't ask me. I don't understand. What do you mean? They just like...
8: They said like, oh, well, they're only... Yeah, I know. Like,
6: what does that mean? Has anyone been to a park before and seen kids play?
8: That's why I'm just like, okay, sorry. I don't think I'm the crazy one for saying my five-year-old. I don't know. Maybe you guys have children that are over-vaccinated and like zombies. My kid is not. And he is like fast. He's quick. And he talks all the time. He's got to talk in order to actually play and make friends, communicate. And you guys want to like come up with all of these weird insults and remarks as to why I'm the one that's in the wrong. Now, one in particular that I thought was just chef's kiss, too perfect, trying to throw this back in my face. This post is from Pooja Sethi, who's running for the Texas House. I want my country back too. The one before divisive and political posts like this were written, and when neighbors and children in a park weren't treated like a threat. Okay. I mean, like I wasn't treating the children like a threat. It's just like, it's alarming when, as an American, I go to a park in America and I'm hearing all of these foreign languages all around me and the kids don't seem to speak English. And by the way, I did say something to one of them who was Asian and she just stared at me and didn't say anything back. So I don't know, maybe it was the over-vaccination or maybe it was the fact that she doesn't speak English. But either way, it's alarming, all right? So I was already just like thinking about that and thinking about how there is just this huge contrast as to how the left still views this DEI bullshit. Like, diversity is our strength. Of course it's not. It's never been a strength. Of course, diversity always leads to dysfunction. That's just how life works. When you look at it in a macrocosm and you look at it in a microcosm, either way you're looking at it, any example, real life that you can give, you would quickly see that if you have diversity in culture, in values, in morals, in principles, if you have diversity in all of those things, language, if you have diversity in all of those things, you will always see dysfunction happen after that. And so it's just really crazy to me at a time where Republicans seem to be the only sane people in the room going, guys, this is going to be national suicide. We can't keep doing this. You have the left who's like, la, la, la, I can't hear you. And also Vivek Ramaswamy, who is running for governor in Ohio. Vivek claims he's a Republican, but tell me how he could say something like this.
10: Ronald Reagan understood this well to our, some of our, let's just say, parents who are in the back. Okay, we'll address Ronald Reagan from your generation. He understood this well. He famously said, right, you can travel to Italy, but you would never be an Italian. You can travel to France, but you'll never be a Frenchman.

0: rest of your life in China or Japan, and you will never be Chinese or Japanese. But you can travel from any one of those countries to establish roots in the United States of America, and you can still be an American so long as you work hard, you play by the rules, you make your contributions, wait your turn, pledge allegiance to the flag, and obtain your citizenship in the right way. That is America.
1: By the way, this was an older clip that Vivek himself just like reposted on X. And I want to be very clear here. There are two things can be true at the same time. Okay. I would argue that right now, because of the way our system has been flooded, we should have an immigration moratorium. So I think that that should happen. But set that aside and pretend like our immigration system has not been completely and totally used and abused and bastardized for as long as it has. Legal immigration is a thing, but there is so much more that people need to be doing. And this thought is just such a, it really is national suicide. What Vivek is suggesting is that being an American is as simple as paperwork. Once you sign the papers, you're an American. That's just not like, that's just not how it works. And it's actually very offensive to Americans who actually understand what it is to be an American, who understand that if this is the greatest country in the world, that's why we're all here. That's why we all stay here. That's why as Americans, we aren't trying to migrate to, you know, Russia or Europe or anywhere else or Mexico or anywhere else. Like, that's the whole point, right? That's why our immigration system has been flooded, is because America is the greatest country in the world. Now, is America the greatest country in the world because we bring in everyone else? We bring in refugees? Or is America the greatest country in the world because of our founding fathers and because of a bunch of Christian settlers who came here and were fleeing Europe's way, and they came in and they decided, hey, you know what? This is a system that we need to come up with, and we need to really think through this because we can't have what happened over there happen over here. And so they built this country. They built the founding principles that we are supposed to operate by. They built all of that. Okay. And so the idea that you can just poof, you can just magically be like, no, actually, once you signed a piece of paper, you're just as American as everyone else. I'm not saying that you can't be an American if you come here legally, but it is so much more than just signing a piece of paper. If you do it the right way, that's great. And I am so happy for that. I obviously hate all of the fraud and the scams and the abuse of the system. But it just seems so odd that, like, as he pointed out, he's trying to make a point that I don't even think is a point. Is it's just like, you can travel to Germany but never become a German. You can travel to Japan, but you're not going to become Japanese. You can live in Ireland, but you're never going to become Irish. It's like, well, I don't know, Vivek. To me, that actually says that they respect their own culture more than we do here. Right? Like, if we respect our way of life and we truly believe that America is the greatest country in the world, why would we just be so quick to be like, yeah, it's fine. I mean, bring your values, bring your morals, don't assimilate, bring your language. It's totally fine. You don't need to communicate with us. You just keep your way of life. That is wrong. Becoming an American means you have to be completely immersed in American culture, in American values, in the American way of life, in our founding principles, in the Constitution, in the way that it was all set up. And the idea that if you say, I think America is a lot better than like an economic zone. Like, I don't think that you can just call yourself an American because you've come here to participate in free trade. And by the way, a lot of the time, send remittances back to their country. Like, it is so much more than paperwork. And I'm tired of this. I'm tired of this weak policy, this weak rhetoric. That this is what we are, this is what our values are as a Republican Party. No, I don't want people coming here if they don't want to assimilate fully. And then, hey, you know what? If you came here the right way and you actually embrace American ideals and

American values. You embrace our way of life. You embrace our culture. You embrace American opportunity. You embrace meritocracy. I'm happy for you to come here and you want to work hard and you want to earn an honest living and you want to participate in the American dream. By all means, I understand. But it is so much more than just filling out the paperwork and doing things the right way. And as long as you do things the right way, you can go to the park and no one can understand you. But that's fine. That's fine, because you signed the piece of paper and you did the paperwork the right way, and now you can call yourself an American. I just have such a hard time digesting that. A country, of course, is its people. It's where they came from. It's a heritage. There's an American heritage that is being erased right now because we have all of these weak people in leadership positions who are afraid of being called racist. Racist, you're racist if you say that Christians founded this country, that this is founded as a Christian nation, that a bunch of Europeans came over. You can't say that. You can't say that. This is a melting pot. I'm just over it, okay? Because what I know to be true is that I want my sons to be able to participate in the American experience the way that I did when I grew up. And when I grew up, it wasn't like you didn't go to the park or go to, you know, pass through Frisco, Texas and feel like you're in Mumbai. Like that just didn't happen. A bunch of shopping centers with like languages that it's like written in, you know, the squiggles. I can't read that. We speak English here. We write in English here. But they're not interested in that. But according to Vivek, they're just as American as you. I don't appreciate it because I respect my country more. I respect my way of life more. And I want to preserve that culture for my children. And I'm not going to apologize for wanting to preserve American heritage for my children. On top of that, obviously, they've done all the paperwork. They've filed it all. They're coming in here legally. And guess what? There's a whole hell of a lot of them that are scamming the system through legal immigration, as we've already demonstrated in all of our H-1B investigations, and as we will continue to demonstrate. Does that sound like someone who wants to, who respects the American culture, the American way of life? It's literally the same exact issue with illegal immigration. It's the same exact issue. If they come here by way of disrespecting our law and our way of life, they're literally committing a crime by coming here. Do you expect that they're going to magically have some newfound respect for your principles and your values and your way of life if they came here under false pretenses? Of course not. Of course not. And let me show you, you know what? I'm going to take it a step further. I'm going to show you a Costco in Texas, okay? This is a Costco in Texas. I am sorry for anyone who wants to call me racist. I don't want to feel like a minority in my own country, in my own state, in my own city. And I'm tired of being called racist. That's alarming. Okay. So, I had to get that off my chest. I just don't appreciate it. I'm tired of the weak rhetoric, especially at this particular time. Like I said, two things can be true. The legal immigration conversation as a whole can be discussed, but also we should recognize that we should stop letting people in because the system is entirely broken. And I am tired of people being like, well, your last name's Gonzalez. Your family came here illegally. At least the Indians are doing it legally. I'm like, let's get one thing clear. Under no circumstances are you to compare my family, my paternal grandfather, who got a Purple Heart from World War II from his military service. I know you're not comparing that to like Pajit down the street who faked his credentials as a software professional, a software engineer, and actually has a second job at 7-Eleven. Like, I'm kind of done with it, okay?
So make sure that you subscribe, smash the like button. We've got more to come, and comment. Let me know. Is it just me? Is it? I'm just over it. I'm over this immigration rhetoric. I'm just over it. You guys, they've been flooding our system. They're not assimilating, and I'm just tired of it. All right. Make sure to I know I said this before, but as you are making sure you're subscribed to this one and hit the bell for notifications, even though I know sometimes they're real tricky. Go over to @SarahGonzalezTX, I'm going to remind you, and make sure that you are subscribed there as well, especially if the topic of H-1B fraud investigations is up your alley. All right, then we want to thank our sponsor, and then we'll get into more Preborn. So Preborn is really doing God's work, because what they're, I love partnering with them because it's just so easy. I'm not trying to sell you anything. Okay. What I'm telling you with Preborn, whenever I talk to you about Preborn, I'm just going to tell you that they are doing God's work. They are saving babies' lives. With Preborn, you have the opposite of Planned Parenthood. Planned Parenthood is going to tell a woman who has an unplanned pregnancy, you can't do it, you don't have enough money, it's too expensive, it's too hard, and you know, you should just suck it right up. Just let us suck it right up and you won't regret a thing. Preborn is actually telling these women the truth. They're giving them a free ultrasound, and they're showing them, they listen to the baby's heartbeat. They're showing them, this is a baby inside you. This is a life growing inside you. And oftentimes in that moment, you guys who are parents, you know, the first time you see your baby on ultrasound, you hear the heartbeat, that is a life-changing moment. And most of the time, the woman chooses life. 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How many babies can you help us save? Now's the time in April. 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
5: You see news drop on something and you're just like, just inject that into my veins. It's just, it's so beautiful. It's so perfect. It's just so poetic. There's poetic justice. Like, for instance, I'll give you a personal example and then I'll get into the actual thing that I'm, the Southern Poverty Law Center that I want to talk about. Just as a personal anecdote, you know, it's like when you see a neighborhood Karen who is just constantly like invading people's lives and taking pictures and being an absolute bully and terrorizing the neighborhood. And so does her husband. And then it turns out that they're actual total drunks. They're drunk all the time. The whole neighborhood knows it. And then the husband crashes into a car on the neighborhood and gets arrested for a DUI and you get it all on tape. That's like, that's poetic justice.
6: That's really weirdly specific. That's odd.
5: It was very specific, and I'm quite close to naming names, but I won't for now. Anyway, It's just these things in your lives that you're just like, this is just beautiful. This is just, this couldn't have happened to a better group of people. The Southern Poverty Law Center, this is, of course, the nonprofit which is meant to launch lawsuits against racist groups. Sorry, racist groups and call them out. Turns out the group was the head of the snake. The SPLC was paying the Ku Klux Klan, according to a DOJ indictment. And, you know, as usual, the leftist media, they don't like it when their people get called out. They don't like it when their buddies get actually held accountable for literally anything ever. But when Acting Attorney General Todd Blanche gave this press conference to announce these indictments, he was not going to let them actually run cover. Watch.
7: I just want to make sure I understand. You're alleging that the Southern Poverty Law Center was paying the leaders of KKK and other groups to continue their operations? Is that...
8: I'm not alleging it. The grand jury returned an indictment that says that. And so what the investigation found, according to the indictment that was returned today, is that they were paying. So Southern Poverty Law Center is raising money, asking folks to give them money to dismantle racism. And over a very long period of time, they were using some of the money they raised from donors to pay to, they called them field, you know, basically to informants, for information, for access, to just pay them for certain to do certain things, and so yes, that's exactly what the indictment charges.
5: Yes, that's kind of what we just spelled out. Do you guys read? You read much? Don't. It's okay. Don't worry. We know what the answer is. Now, I'd like to remind you guys that this was the same group that called Turning Point USA a hate group. Like, Charlie Kirk was a terrorist, according to the SPLC. The SPLC has been manipulating things for a very, very long time. By the way, there's a tweet. There's a Charlie Kirk tweet for everything. There's like a prophetic Charlie Kirk tweet for everything, actually, because he posted about this in May of last year. He said the SPLC has added Turning Point right to their ridiculous hate group list right next to the KKK and neo-Nazis, a cheap smear from a washed-up org that's been fleecing scared grandmas for decades. They somehow still rake in over $100 million a year peddling their hate map nonsense, sitting pretty in their Montgomery poverty palace while crying about hate to line their pockets. Even former staffers called their racket a con. Maybe someone should take a hard look at where all of that nonprofit money is really going. So we now know the rest of the story, where the nonprofit was actually going, because according to the DOJ, they funneled $3 million in donated funds to white supremacist and extremist groups. Now they said, well, these are informants. These are just informants. Actually, they were just staging hate crimes to throw it back in your face if you were a conservative or dared wear a red hat or voted for Donald Trump anytime he was on the ballot. Let me give you these. National Alliance affiliate, they paid $1 million, upwards of $1 million. Aryan Nations affiliate, they paid $300,000. Unite the Right member, they paid $270,000. Former National Alliance chairman, $140,000. Former KKK members paid $73,000. American Front president and felon paid $19,000. Now, you may see one in particular, other than like the obvious KKK, you're like, yeah, I'm pretty familiar with that. But Unite the Right, you're like, where do I? Yeah, there it is right there. The third one down. Unite the Right. Where do I know that one? Where do I remember that name? Oh, well, they apparently helped stage the Charlottesville rally. Here's Todd Blanche on that.
8: But one troubling example is that the SPLC was paying a member of the leadership group that planned the Unite the Right protest in Charlottesville, Virginia in 2017 that resulted in the death of one person and injured dozens more. This particular person being paid by the SPLC allegedly received approximately $270,000 over the course of 8 years.
5: Now, this is their MO, guys. This is what we've been saying for a while. When we call something a false flag, This is what we're talking about. The left has trained everyone who doesn't actually have critical thinking skills that anytime you hear the word false flag, oh, you're a crazy, kooky conspiracy theorist. False flag? What are you talking about? What do you mean Sandy Hook was a hoax? No, that's not what we're saying. That's not what we're saying. We're just saying you guys are like, you're instigating it, okay? So like with Charlottesville, you guys are funding this to create all of this chaos, which by the way, you have blood on your hands because that resulted in at least one person's death. And then you use that, the thing that you just created yourself, you use it to just smear people into oblivion. Think about how many times we heard the Charlottesville smear against Trump. It was, we probably could find someone saying it literally today in 2026. For years, they used all of this to smear Donald Trump. Fast forward, it turns out they're just funding it so that they can weaponize it against you. Now, if that all wasn't bad enough, the DOJ, as it turns out, was actually investigating the SPLC years ago, but it was the Biden regime that shut it down. They shut it down, and then they worked very closely with the SPLC to target, actually, Catholics and a whole bunch of other groups and organizations that they didn't like, that because, you know, they didn't believe in tyranny. These groups, these people, you're not going to believe this. The audacity of these people, they believed in things like lower taxes and smaller government and, you know, individualism and a meritocracy. And you can't have that. So instead of investigating the organization that already was on their radar, the Biden regime just shut it down. And then they said, you know what? We'd rather be in bed with the criminals than investigating them. And isn't that so perfect for the Biden administration? Isn't that just, that's just so perfect for the Biden regime. Instead of actually investigating the criminals, we'll just work with them. That is the theme of the entire Biden regime. I'm sorry, Obama 3.0 presidency. And by the way, if you recall, Joe Biden said that the Charlottesville rally itself was the single reason he decided to run for president in the first place.
9: When did you know this is something that I have to do for yourself?
10: Charlottesville. When those folks came out of the fields carrying torches with contorted faces and carrying Nazi flags and chanting the same anti-Semitic bile that was chanted in the streets of Germany in the 30s and accompanied by the white supremacists and Ku Klux Klan. And you know, those spewing hate were met by people who were said, not in my town, and a young woman was killed. That's not who we are as a country. And we have to restore the soul of this country. And I really mean it.
5: Well, when Charlottesville actually happened, I recall doing a lot of shows just right over there on the other side of this big giant studio. And I remember talking about how, like, yeah, the guys don't show up. It's like, first of all, it's bad altogether. But like, this feels kind of like a Fed thing, right? Like, this feels like Fed boy summer. Don't show up. It's obviously an op. And we thought it was the feds the whole time. It turns out it was just the SPLC, because how else was Joe Biden going to throw his hat into the ring? You got to give the money to get your racism on so that Joe Biden can go on wherever the hell show that was, go on late night television to be like, I was aghast at all of the racism and all of the, oh, your buddies at the SPLC funded it the entire time. Isn't that just perfect? Thank you to the DOJ for rooting this out. Here on Sarah Gonzalez Unfiltered, we call balls and strikes, and I have had my fair share of criticism with the DOJ, particularly under Pam Bondi's leadership. And I would say I still have major reservations, but I appreciate all of, I mean, this is huge. This is huge news, and I hope that the wins continue, because we got a lot of making up to do and not a lot of time to do it, all right? So keep up the good wins. Keep up the work. Keep rooting out all of the shameless, criminal, disgusting things that the ghouls in the Biden regime were actually doing. All right, want to thank our sponsor, Patriot Mobile. So I don't know however many of you guys are in the DFW area or want to be in the DFW area on April 30th. 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
4: This is the Blaze Radio Network. Ilhan Omar. I would be really upset if I were her because she has apparently gone from being a millionaire to basically broke just overnight like that. That is tough. Let me give you this headline. Not a millionaire, Representative Ilhan Omar amends disclosure blaming initial $30 million filing error on accountant's mistake. It was just the accountant. It was you fat finger something and you add like several more zeros to it. Who among us hasn't accidentally made this mistake? Because she initially filed that she was worth between $6 million and $30 million, which that in and of itself is totally crazy to me that you can be like, I'm not sure. It's somewhere within $6 to $30 million. I feel like you should have a little bit more of a handle on where that really is in that range. Like maybe if you were to say like 25 to 30, I'd be like, sure, I get it. It's not a problem that I've ever had. It's a problem that I wish that I could ever have. Is to be like, you know, once you get up to 20 million, it's like you get a little loose with the math. I don't know. All I know is that I'm set for life. 25 to 30, maybe. But no, she already said $6 million to $30 million, somewhere in that range. I'm not quite sure. But now, apparently, the accountant made a huge mistake and she's only worth between $18,000 to $95,000, basically poverty. Ilhan Omar is poor. She's about to live on the streets. She is going to become a street rat because now she's worth like less than a Range Rover. Okay. And again, who among us hasn't been like, I'm so sorry. I fat fingered it. I accidentally made you worth $30 million when you're only worth 18.
5: Like, 18,000.
4: Oh, sorry. 18,000. You're right. 18,000. Sorry. It's like you just
5: happened to you. You just did it.
4: Right. It happens just like that. And poof, all of your money is gone. And I would imagine you always have to like sign the form that your accountant writes. So it probably was, think about if you know you're only worth between $18,000 to $95,000 and your accountant gives you a form to sign and it says you're worth $6 million. You're like, oh my God, what?
5: Don't you also know a lot of people that are worth, $18,000 to $95,000 that have accountants?
4: Right. Well, right. There's that. Steven, don't, please. Dude, what are you, racist? You racist? Are you racist?
5: I'm saying most
4: people must be. No. Don't answer. You must be racist to question Somalian pirate queen Ilhan Omar. Okay. So the disclosures were skyrocketing into the millions, obviously. She was asked about it repeatedly for years. And then when she was finally caught red-handed, it was just like, oh, crazy accountant, she's fired. Here's a tip, Ilhan. Don't bring in the Somalian pirates to do your taxes. The low IQ thing is real, okay? So just find someone a little bit brighter. Now, what was great about this was that a Lindell TV reporter actually asked her for clarification. And by the way, Allison this has not been the first time that she has confronted Ilhan Omar. God bless her. She does such a great job going in and confronting these demons. And so she was asked about it. And boy, there's a reason that I use the term demon here. Watch.
6: You said that I was stupid for asking you about your financial disclosure, but there's some discrepancies on there. Would you like to explain that? How did you make such a big mistake on?
7: Absolutely, you're stupid for asking me anything.
6: I am? Yes. Well, what about the American people who are wondering how you made such a big mistake?
7: I have explained to the American people.
6: What's the explanation?
7: I have given them the explanation.
6: Do you want to tell our viewers? Because
7: I don't want to tell you jack shit. Oh. How about that?
6: Okay.
7: Okay.
6: Have a good day. Thank you, Congressman.
4: Look at that. Oh my gosh. Someone call a priest. We need an exorcism. What is this? Oh my, that is going to haunt my dreams. That's still, Stephen, tonight, I'm waking you up when I wake up from a bad dream because I see that in my sleep. I cannot, nope, I can't. By the way, I think we have like a, yeah. That is, the resemblance is uncanny. It's the dog backed into the corner.
5: This isn't fair to the dog. I kind of take offense to this.
4: Like, the dog's actually kind of cute, even though he's snarling.
5: Yeah, I like this dog way better. I'll take the dog every day.
4: I will take the dog every day.
5: Don't tell the Somalis that because they might take it for a different reason.
4: That's fair. And also, they hate dogs. Well, the Muslims hate the dogs.
5: Well, they're like, maybe they're eating them, but, you know.
4: Well, they're certainly not letting them inside, and they don't think you should be allowed to either. And I just agree with Randy Fine. If you give me gun to my head, if I'm picking, I'm picking the dog every time. I'm picking the dog over the Muslim every time. I'm just saying, okay? So another piece of this that's very interesting is that, remember, a big part of the reason that her net worth skyrocketed was because of a winery that she claimed that her husband ran, and recall that like Betty Johnson looked into it. I think there were other, I wish that I knew her name and I would give her credit. There were other people, I think a woman on YouTube who looked into it. They were like, okay, well, wait, where is your, okay, so you've got this one company that's in a WeWork co-working situation that like no one's there. That's strange. And then you've got the wine company, which is already weird because I think that's, what do they call that, haram? You're not supposed to drink wine as a Muslim, but I guess it's okay to profit off of a wine company. And when it was revealed that the winery was a big scam, Benny Johnson's like, I'm calling the number. It doesn't go anywhere. There's no location. Like, how can we even order this wine? This is very strange. When it all was revealed that a allegedly, we have to say legally, it was a big scam. Look what happened. The winery has been legally dissolved just 9 days after her amended financial disclosure had been filed. Just 9 days after the amended financial disclosure, she's like, you know, it turns out I forgot my Muslim culture and ideology tells me that I should not profit off of wine. And now I'm going to be a good Muslim and I'm just going to dissolve the company that was allegedly making me millions of dollars that I didn't want to show on my financial disclosure after I amended it. So, I'm just wondering when the Republicans are going to grow a spine and expel her. Remember, do anyone recall George Santos? When it's a Republican, they're like, you can't do anything silly with money or we're going to expel you from Congress. And when it's like a Somalian pirate who has openly stated her hatred of this country and her allegiance to Somalia, they're like, well, maybe you can stay. Like, I don't know what we're doing here, truly. I don't know what we're doing here. Like, what are we doing with our power if not going through the motions to get Ilhan Omar kicked out of Congress? And by the way, that would actually be a benevolent outcome for her. Because if really justice was to be served, she would be denaturalized and deported for all of her weird associations. Like, where's the investigation into Ilhan Omar? I know that they said that they're working on it. Can we work on it quicker? Because it's kind of strange that she just happens to be besties with all of these people in Minneapolis who are receiving all of this state money for feeding the poor, feeding the hungry. And it's like, she seems to know all of them. And they're out there getting arrested for all of the fraud that they're committing and all of the millions that they have taken from taxpayers, stolen from taxpayers. What are we doing? Like, just expelling her would be a benevolent outcome for her. That's all I'm saying. I don't know. You guys let me know in the comments if you agree. All right. Make sure that if you have not yet subscribed to Blaze TV, you can go to blazetv.com/Sarah. 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
4: Showed you guys how someone was trying to use my H-1B investigations to rip people off and scam them, you know, and take their money, essentially. And you guys all know, I just despise fraud. I don't care what color you are. I don't care where you come from. You could be like Whitey McWhiterson. And I'm like, if you're scamming my system, if you're scamming innocent Americans, if you're defrauding people, I think you belong in prison. And so with this, no different. This person set up a fake TikTok account that looked just like mine. They were sending out messages. You know, they're reposting my videos. And the messages, it's my picture. The messages were like, hey, if you like my investigations, you should send me money on Cash App. And by the way, my Cash App is right here. It's Rebecca DeMeo at RDeMeo2 on Cash App. Please let me know once you've sent it so I can confirm. I don't want there to be any problem. I want to make sure I receive my funds that I'm scamming you out of. And it's going to go to all of this great work that we're building. We're even building AI technology to try to root this out. So I asked the internet, hey guys, help us out. We had this. This was like literally the only lead we had, a picture of a dog and her name on Cash App. And so the internet did its thing. And it was funny. We got all of these leads and it actually ended up being someone that I personally know, like an old friend who was texting me on Friday night and was like, I got her, and gave me all of this information about her. So we're just going to call her out. I want to introduce you to Rebecca DeMeo. Here's how we found her. The dog. It's the dog. These are her social accounts. Threads, Instagram threads on the left. And it's the same dog as a Cash App. And that is her ex on the right. Now, some of her posts, I will tell you, I could already tell from the way that she is dressed in her pictures. This is not a shock. She seems to be a lesbian because she was telling someone else in threads, day 72 of looking for a wife. Hey, apparently lives in the Charlotte area. And she says that she needs to have more Charlotte friends. I be wanting to do random stuff and don't always want to go alone. Rebecca says, same. And then someone else says, as long as you bring your adorable pup, I'm in. Rebecca says, of course. So what Rebecca is missing in her life is friends. I would say, maybe, perhaps, don't be a scamming bitch and people might want to be around you more. But regardless, we are getting in touch with the police in the Charlotte area. And I hope you enjoy jail. Okay. Hope that's a good time for you. Now, again, people who would say like, oh, you only go after Indians. First of all, refer to the last 4 minutes of my show. But obviously, that's not true. I'm going after white lesbian scammers, too. We are here. We are equal opportunists here at Sarah Gonzalez Unfiltered. But unfortunately, that point hasn't been hammered enough into Indian media outlets because they can't keep my name out of their mouths. And so they're like reaching out for interviews. And I knew that this was like, I know what they're doing. I know they're trying to, you know, manipulate something that I say. They're trying to make me look bad. And I was like, you know what? You're not going to do that with me, but I am going to answer your questions. Let me give you this. Texas commentator Sarah Gonzalez, who accused H-1B techie of scam, claims certain Indians are gaming the visa system. In a chat with HT.com, Sarah Gonzalez defends her views on alleged visa fraud, expresses her thoughts on India and Indians. So it was like this weird, it was actually a terrible journal. It was like, why do you make these videos on H-1B holders? Why do you? It's like, I just said, like, well, anyone living here can see the way that the community's changing. And I want people who have come here fraudulently to know that we're not tolerating it anymore. And we're not going to stop until you guys, we root all of you out because you don't get to displace us. And they were like, do people like your videos? I'm like, well, I would tell by the millions of views that they always get and the fact that I've been getting thousands of tips and praise from Indian nationals. I mean, that would tell me, yeah, people are generally enjoying my videos other than the racists who and the scammers. The scammers don't enjoy it. And, you know, she's like, well, what about let me skip to Stephen. What do you ever plan to visit? India. That's what they asked me. Do you ever plan on visiting India? I said, absolutely not. No, absolutely not. Why? Like, no, actually, I don't care to visit India. And so it was just great because I think they thought that they had this gotcha moment. But really my message to them, which was up there, was I don't care what color you are. I don't care where you come from. Any legal immigrant, just as I mentioned at the beginning of the show, should be prepared to assimilate to the American way of life rather than bring third world values and ideals to this country. Like, learn English. Don't take this for granted. Don't leech off of our resources. Don't send remittances back to where you came from. Don't commit fraud. Don't scam the system. Embrace the true American experience or don't come. That's it. I don't think that should be controversial. So they didn't get the hit piece that they were, I think, thinking that they were going to get, but I'm sure it generated some views for Sarah Gonzalez, and for that, I'm grateful. So I appreciate the attention. Trish from Hindustan Times. We'll see you tomorrow.
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10: And we must take a break from patting ourselves on the back about how correct we were about the slippery slope, about what this all would lead to. We have to ask ourselves why it was not enough to be correct. What was it about our leadership, which at the time, remember, this was overwhelmingly, outspokenly Christian leadership, and it was at a time when Christianity had far more influence throughout society. What was it about all of that that somehow still failed to stop what was happening to our country? So I want to take a little bit of an inventory with the religious right, how this changed throughout the Trump era, what's going to happen moving forward pertaining to a kind of resurgence through things like Christian nationalism, and if any of this will actually lead to a more Christ-centered politics or society. Then we have the Turning Point USA Women's Leadership Summit being protested by the usual suspects in Black Bloc, with one of them donning a Charlie Kirk costume, actually, to publicly reenact his death. People chanting Charlie Kirk deserved to die. And amidst all the noise, all the leftists going out of their way to show up to a dead man's event to continue their celebration of his assassination, Candace Owens and company continue their investigation into who really wanted him dead. And, of course, use that to direct their fire in the same direction as the leftists against Turning Point USA, against Erica Kirk. And so we will get into all of that and why, curiously, social media companies appear to be actually amplifying all of this stuff. Do stay tuned.

0: Hello there, ladies and gentlemen. Welcome to the John Doyle Show. We must have our discussion about the religious right. A lot of the remnants of this kind of thinking, this kind of political organizing, are still present in the Trump era. To be honest with you, I've been kind of put off by a lot of the unearned arrogance that these people seem to display. They have a lot of just kind of like, I told you so, we told you this would happen. They're taking like these victory laps, which to me are very similar of just like the general impulse people on the right have to think that, you know, we will win simply because we are correct. Our ideas being aligned with reality are enough to propel us to victory, when this is, of course, not the case. And you actually have to have more effective political organizing than your enemy. And so I see this now in the era of like Donald Trump, where a lot of these like religious right type figures, maybe people who are rebranding this, are kind of like looking at the successes of the Donald Trump era of politics, which is the only era of politics in living memory to actually slow down some of the advances of societal degradation and actually even reverse it in many cases. And then these people want to come along and just kind of be like, thanks, appreciate that. Now we can do real Christianity. We can do real religious right, real Christian nationalism. It is a Christian nationalism too, as a concept. You know, I'm not like dogging that. But what that seeks to say is basically just like religious right, but with a little bit more teeth, because now we're using the word nationalism. And so we'll get into all of that, kind of what that's seeking to do, how this aligns with what's going on right now, maybe how this differs from what's going on right now. But it is always funny to me when people make the argument that, you know, it's not the Republicans or the Democrats, it's just the uniparty that works against the people. It is in fact the case that, you know, especially since the ascendancy of Trump, the two parties are not so clearly in uniform. Like, the Democrats increasingly aren't even in total unity. They have several different groups that comprise them, all of which are basically just held together by the fact that they hate young, white, patriotic men. They think they're the most evil thing possibly ever. They want to see the country handed to someone else entirely, someone that is not them, someone that is actually also hostile to them. But the reasons why they do differ between their camps, which range from, you know, different minority groups to ideologies, whether that's, you know, socialism, communism, whatever, like milquetoast libtardism, ultimately, it is all more or less in lockstep, of course, against the young, white, patriotic male. But like them, the Republican Party itself, I think, can be better understood as a coalition of a lot of different factions, each with their own sort of interests, you know, whatever is drawing them together. And the religious right is, of course, one of several factions currently that makes up the electoral base of Donald Trump, of the Republican Party. And it used to actually be the most dominant one alongside the neocons. These are often actually overlapping, almost to the point of being one circle. But in many ways, as of recent years, it's taken much more of a back seat. And that's a tough pill to swallow for a lot of people. It makes a lot of people nervous to think that Christianity is going to have lesser influence throughout society, particularly within politics, which, of course, shapes our society. But despite the claims that a lot of people make about, you know, it's okay, we have a mass revival, we're having these conversions to Christianity or Catholicism, look at these graphs, like, that's true, that's certainly happening a little bit. But the reality is still that, like, the rates of people actually professing adherence to Christianity are declining, insofar as the youth are getting more involved in the church. It's less because of American youth and more just like you have a bunch of Catholics from like Mexico or Latin America or Africa who just like showed up here. So I don't know exactly that we should be thrilled about some of that stuff. But, you know, it's of course not the whole story. It's not the whole story at all of why there's a decline in, you know, Christianity throughout the country. I'm just saying it's worth exploring why this has actually occurred within this group specifically in a political context, especially over the last decade or so. And so we can start with the rise of Donald Trump and his ascent to the presidency. So when it came to Donald Trump in 2015, many of the leaders of the religious right were a little unhappy with him, to say the least. The GOP as a sort of entity or apparatus politically was still operating with the kind of like religious right playbook. They really thought that that messaging was still what was going to work, what was going to resonate with voters, what would be able to gatekeep people who were ultimately hostile to their political project. And so their main candidacy, or their main candidate for the presidency in 2016, was Ted Cruz. And it's telling also that Ted Cruz was the last one still standing and resisting what was, at this point, now inevitable total Trump victory. And I think there's no better reflection of what it was like with the religious right, with the Republican Party at this time, than during the literal RNC, when Ted Cruz was on stage and never once endorsed or said to vote for Donald Trump. But instead, he said, vote your conscience.
1: Stand and speak and vote your conscience. Vote for candidates up and down the ticket who you trust to defend our freedom and to be faithful to the Constitution. appreciate the enthusiasm of the New York delegation.
0: So yeah, he lost.

0: advantage. People do not understand this, and they're going to hear me talking about the religious right in language that's not so flowery or that's even maybe a little bit antagonizing. That you cannot hear that as me saying I do not want the right to be influenced by religion, which obviously means Christianity. That is not what I am saying. There's a certain class of person that held significant influence throughout all party infrastructure that is who I am referring to here. And again, chiefly this can be embodied, perhaps the distillation, with a guy like David French.
1: This is the first time, the first thing that we've seen from the DOJ that, is this accountability? Is this justice? Is this the beginning? I said when Pam Bondi was fired that I was glad that she was fired because she deserved to be, nothing personal. She didn't do what we voted for Trump to do. She did not use her position at the Department of Justice to pursue the criminals that committed crimes against us. But I said, I have tremendous hope because it must have been difficult for President Trump to fire Pam Bondi because she's been so personally loyal to him and he likes her personally. And so to fire him means he's listening to you. He's hearing why we care so deeply about anything from January 6th to Russiagate to the Ukraine impeachment hoax to Dr. Fauci to the FBI abuses, big tech colluding with government to censor us, to silence us if we dare talk about transgenderism. And he hears us.
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3: And he was hardly alone. You know, in 2024, too, you had another fellow prominent evangelical Never Trump pastor, Ray Ortland. He said, Never Trump. He said, this time Harris, always Jesus. This is what we are talking about here. And then, of course, the reply to that from David French, who responded in perfect, like, Reddit character. It was like a Mandalorian meme saying, like, this is the way. And so people that broke at this time psychologically, like David French, they've gotten so bad to where now they're actually backing guys politically, like James Talrico. They're writing, like, glowing pieces defending him as the model Christian politician, in spite of the fact that Talrico thinks that God is non-binary. He defends trans kids, defends gay marriage, is probably gay himself, among just about, like, every other political issue that makes him completely indistinguishable from, like, the literal satanic temple guys in terms of, like, where they line up. But the difference, and the reason why someone like French will go so far out of his way to actively campaign for someone like Talrico, actively campaign for people like him, it actually hits at, like, the heart of the issue, I think, that really ultimately, like, caused the religious right to lose favor, which is that they care far more about presentation. They are trying to perform. They are trying to play a role more so than they're actually trying to deliver actual results for their voters. This is exactly why so many of these people would actively go against Donald Trump, in spite of the fact that he is objectively far more in line with their interests. And it's just because Donald Trump is actually not performative in that regard. Like, he's going to say swear words on stage sometimes. He's going to make off-color jokes. He's going to be rude to people. He's going to be mean to people. But ultimately, the guy is there to win. He certainly wouldn't go into it to lose, and he wants to deliver victories. And someone like David French literally evaluates that more negatively than he does literally every possible political issue. That describes all the religious right that went completely Never Trump, and that's why they remain so, because for the religious right that did stay, though, and did support him, they're not, like, completely insane, they're not out of touch, they can often at least recognize, like, okay, yeah, Donald Trump, you know, may not be exactly, let's not put this guy in the Vatican or anything, but he does actually advance our interests, especially better than the alternative. However, they've also pretty much always been kind of like fair-weather friends to MAGA, to Trump. I've never appreciated that. For example, Pence, he was selected to be the vice president pretty much specifically to appeal to this camp within the party, like specifically the party leadership. What happened there? Pence would bend the knee to the George Floyd mob. He would scold the very base he was elected to represent. And then when the chips were really down, when it came down to, like, an obviously fortified election, he completely folded. He had the chance to avoid certifying the results. He refused to do so. And it didn't even stop there. He ran an embarrassingly bad primary campaign against Trump, where he ended up dropping out very early on into the run with very little support. Now he's trying to push through an effort that is, like, overtly being done to bring everything back to the pre-Trump GOP, open back up the doors to the establishment. He's got this book coming out, you know, What Conservatives Believe. Obviously, this is meant to recalibrate everything, trying to define everything once again around the Reagan era, act like, you know, Trump's realignment, all of these changes were just kind of like a bad dream that we can all wake up from. This is completely delusional thinking, but it's inherently present in a lot of these people, a lot of these, like, old stock religious right types, because their identity is performative. And therefore, yeah, it crumbles when faced with authenticity. They're spiritually leftist, just like with extra steps. They truly are the theater kids. They are playing the role of the opposition. And it's really telling, too, just how unpopular all of this is, even among, like, Republican voters, because the actual base demographic, which the religious right purports to represent, Christian, white evangelicals, they break, like, 80-20 for Trump. They're like a bulwark of support for him, one of his most reliable demographics, actually. And yet the leadership of this camp is consistently some of the least reliable in their support for him. And many of them are just outright, like, against him and just continuously will side with the left. It's not just like David French, but it's like major publications like Christianity Today, which outright calls for impeachment against Trump for Russia, for being mean. Like, these people are more likely to talk about how, like, Zyn is sinful, scolding young guys for using nicotine, than they are to talk about, like, almost anything else. Because, yeah, like, that's just literally what they do. I'm not even making that up. And Christianity Today is worth mentioning because the publication itself was started by Billy Graham, who was one of the most influential evangelicals there ever was. And interestingly, his son, Franklin Graham, he's been probably one of Trump's staunchest supporters among the religious right evangelicals as a whole. But many of these evangelical organizations themselves have been consistently drifting more and more towards libtardism, especially when it comes to immigration. Because, of course, what's the problem if we're all saying, yes, we are Christian, are Haitian Christian patriots, Somali Christian patriot, doesn't matter where. You're going to find article after article after article after article talking about the foreigner, talking about the sojourner, how we need to treat them well. But the number of essays written on taking care of one's own people first, you know, just basic like Ordo Amoris, the order of love, which places one's own family first and extended families, then country, then foreigners. Like, that's been present within Christian teaching since the beginning and is easily found in the Bible with, like, I don't know, in Timothy. It says, you know, if anyone does not provide for their own, especially for those of his household, like, he is denied the faith. He's worse than an unbeliever, actually. Pretty clearly lays out that, like, okay, you probably should care for those close to you. Well, then you're not going to get published in any of these places. You're not going to get an article written, and it's not going to work. Megan Basham has actually done some pretty good work on this with the Shepherds for Sale. It's a pretty big exposure piece outlining just how much of this, like, leftward shift is ultimately driven by money flowing in from practically every progressive source you can imagine, especially for taking a pro-immigration stance on things. Again, if you're going to help them with the biggest issue, the biggest way that they keep their power over America to destroy it, like, yeah, you're going to be rewarded for that. So that's where many of these, like, big evangelical organizations and churches often are, like, with these things, you know, being wishy-washy in supporting Trump at best. Many times they're outright against him, often because of leaders actively going along with everything that the left is doing, working with the left. And a lot of commentators are like this, too. You see a lot of, like, Chungus Moral Man commentators who are very happy to take victory laps and talk about things that the evangelical right, the religious right predicted, blah, blah, blah. And it's like, okay, so true. What about your politics? Where are you throwing your weight politically? They're often tacitly pro-Trump at best. Maybe just a practical argument. They'll maybe advance like a lesser of two evils thing, which I think is frankly disgusting. Even, you know, using the word evil to describe like voting for Donald Trump is just completely retarded. But they do that because I think ultimately they fear kind of throwing their weight behind Trump, whether it's because of the social consequence, whether it's because of my principles. Like, it's really easy to, you know, talk into a microphone about we should do this. We should do this. If we don't do this, what are we even doing anything for? It's just completely tone deaf, completely room illiterate, hasn't worked once. It's more of an indictment on them that they needed, like, you know, New York Democrat Trump to come through and show them how to play politics. But I'm complaining a little bit too much. There are certainly patriots who understand this and who are working against these kinds of things within these systems. William Wolf, great example, patriot, Center for Baptist Leadership, patriot. He's working to stop this from happening within the Southern Baptist Convention, which is the largest evangelical Christian denomination. But he also has plenty of people there who are trying their best to, like, take him down, work against his efforts. And they're very happy to side with, work with the left, work with these journalists to achieve that outcome. But even the ones on the religious right who don't do this, they've been a little bit of a problem, too. You know, they don't seem to want to, like, win or get anything. You know, we talked a lot about this, for example, with the pro-life movement.
4: 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You are going to be encouraged on today's episode of Relatable at Home.
5: The antidote to singleness or to loneliness was not getting married. It was community.
6: If I'm pleasing the Lord, I don't have to worry about pleasing other people.
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9: Discipline is disciple. Mm-hmm. Discipline is to teach. So there are a lot of things that you can do, and this is what I found as a parent.
10: One other form of liturgy we like to do with our children is liturgical calendar, which is structured as like a year-long devotion, basically, on the life of Christ.
11: In Luke, there's a verse where Jesus is sitting there with his disciples at the Last Supper, and he says, I have eagerly waited to eat this meal with you.
12: Okay, I want to give you a hypothetical. 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
3: Because when you make this big stance on, we're going to withhold the vote, we're going to withhold the vote on a national election because you won't do what we want, now the guy still gets elected. You just kind of prove definitively with hard evidence that you actually can just be like completely and totally ignored and they still win an election just fine, which means that your specific interests appealing to you objectively as like a voting block actually doesn't matter when it comes to winning an election. And these people, the Lila Rose types, they have a real problem with Trump because of his temperament, his character. I don't know, man. Temperament and character still delivering victories to good American Christians in spite of how annoying their leadership has decided to act. I think that is representative of pretty good character. I think that's pretty stable temperament, actually, where these people make themselves a problem for you. You win anyway, and you still deliver victories to the base because you understand that it's not their fault. They're good people. It's just that their leadership is completely retarded. Lila Rose, remember she cried about George Floyd? Lila Rose had a big problem with Donald Trump's temperament, Donald Trump's character. And then Donald Trump just made the mistake of, like, believing these people, I think. Like, remember, you've got all this rhetoric from, you know, the religious right, abolitionist, pro-life people, saying, okay, I'm going to get up on stage and collect several hundred thousand dollars to tell you about how we are genociding the unborn. We are murdering these people. Here's a photo of it. Here's what it looks like. This is the most evil thing ever. And Trump's like, oh, wow. Okay, we should probably punish the women, right? What? No, the women are victims. The women are these angels. They are victims. They are being brainwashed by the culture into doing this to their own children. So Trump makes the mistake of believing these people when they talk about how evil this stuff is. He's like, damn, okay, yeah, we should probably punish the women. Then they come right out. No, we can't punish the women. What's wrong with you? They literally attacked him for saying that in 2015, 2016. All of these people who want to get up and talk about how we are genociding the unborn. And Donald Trump's like, damn, so true. We should probably punish everybody involved. Then all of a sudden, how dare you? How dare you say that we should punish women or hold them accountable for literally everything? It's just unbelievable behavior. But anyway, this kind of like political misstepping, this is like the exact mistake that a lot of these like Christian nationalist types, these like new Christian right types, the trads, whatever you want to call them, this is like kind of the same thing they're doing. There are certainly patriots who exist and who get it. William Wolfe, Patriot, Andrew Eisker, like they understand what's going on. But honestly, like most of them are just not operating in a lot of ways that would, I don't know, make sense for how to actually get what they want. Like they tend to be a lot better on the issues than sort of the old stock religious right. Like I'm not comparing these people to Mike Pence, but again, in their actions, it's just like constantly complaining. It's not actually like working towards, you know, helping, being a part of the only game in town, advocating a strategy beyond just like withholding your vote. Or, you know, pretty much just like sitting out of politics entirely, waiting for accelerationism, whatever it may be. All of this just means you are more likely to get nothing. You're more likely to embolden the people who openly run on everything that's apparently antithetical to your faith. And a lot of these people face the same problem that like the religious right has, which is that they treat Christianity like a performance. Like many of the establishment types, the ones who side with the left, they seek this kind of like respectability and being perceived as, you know, very principled, very, very sophisticated political actors. A lot of these like trad types are very similar in that they make, you know, everything about how much they hold to this like specific label and how much they want to signal for their own group, how they're a part of this group. And we're just being like, you know, pretty much ridiculous about it. And again, they're avoiding any kind of like actual political involvement. They say, oh, you believe in that? We just have to homestead. We just have to wait for the collapse. Like none of them actually understand how to win, which is fine. But maybe just like, I don't know, quiver your arrows, you know, behave a little bit more diplomatically, a little bit more pragmatically, just like understand the priorities. Because social conservatism, many of the things that, you know, are advocated for within like the social conservative political coalition, they're not like the main priority. Just because, again, we have issues that are affecting literally everything, like immigration, things that are going to make our ability to handle the other issues more difficult. But few people can actually just like think outside of the box, think in second or third order. Because, like, yeah, if you don't win on immigration, you're going to lose literally everything. I mean, having masses of immigrants from all over the world coming in destabilizes neighborhoods, social cohesion, is by definition the opposite of social conservatism. And it brings in a lot of people who have all kinds of different religions, different practices of Christianity. It just dilutes being able to actually have a Christian society. So that has to be handled first, obviously. That has to be addressed first, obviously, as we've said for literally ever. So you have to restore your nation first, you know, and from nationalism is where the social conservatism will flow, right? And we've seen this already to some extent, I think. For example, white birth rates are up because when people are safer, more cohesive, when they think things are actually going to work out well for them, they're actually going to have a future for the country, yeah, they tend to hold to a more conservative political outlook. So immigration is the number one issue because it affects every other issue, to include even this. And further, it's just obvious that, yeah, you have to work with whoever supports you the most and is the most in line with you. And when you're like fair weather at best or actively detrimental at worst, what you want, what you're trying to seek out, it's just not going to be prioritized either. So it's like, you know, give me all of this stuff that's extremely politically unpopular, endorse it at the national level, or else I'm not going to vote for you. Then I don't vote for you, and it doesn't even matter. Now I'm mad. I'm going to call you a pedophile. Epstein class. You suck. But please be nice to me. Christ is king. It's like, okay, like you can say that. It's is versus ought. You can do that. But like, should you? Is this actually going to make you a more effective political force? Because I don't know, it's a game of give and take, right? You actually have to bring something to the table in order to then get something back in return. And if you just like consistently operate as, frankly, the religious right has for decades, where they often care far more about how they're going to be perceived, they care far more about giving a performance of Christianity rather than actually working towards having a more Christian government and culture, you just eventually end up like more and more out of the halls of power. And hopefully, I think people will start to realize this and get their act together and start being better team players, because ultimately, like, we're all more or less in the same boat.
17: We can either get some of what we want or get absolutely nothing, have our enemies actively work to destroy everything we do have. Like, those are the two options here. There's not really anything else. There's no other game in town. So I think people should actively, like, pick a side and work with that side, make it better, make it more like they would like it to be, or just, like, give up and lose completely. So I don't know about you. I want to win, and I think that, you know, we can have this sort of, like, new kind of accelerationism where we talk about how when everything collapses, we can have, like, you know, Christian nationalism or whatever, which seems to be pretty unrealistic, given that the people who are currently, like, destabilizing our society would be the ones, of course, to fill the power vacuum if everything completely collapsed, and they would just, like, I don't know, put all of us in the ground. Or you've got, like, the old school accelerationism, very popular among evangelical types, which is none of it really matters anyway, because ultimately this is worldly. Ultimately, Jesus is going to come back and everything is not going to matter. So we just have to, if anything, accelerate the end times. This kind of, like, you know, that's been very popular in the American tradition also. So I would like to maybe embrace the third position, which is actualizing quality of life increases by not being retarded. So that's just my prescription. But in the meantime, some bourbons are chasing trends. Flying Ace, much differently, is chasing legacy. It's straight bourbon the way it was meant to be. It's bold, it's balanced, it's unapologetically pro-patriot. There are no gimmicks. Fluff absent, even. 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We will be right back to discuss women's leadership, our favorite.

0: Gavin Newsom had a little bit of an issue at his recent speech to a group of blacks.
1: I'm like you. I'm no better than you. You know, I'm a 960 SAT guy. And, you know, and I'm not trying to offend anyone, you know, trying to act all there if you got 940. But
0: wow.
1: Literally a 960 SAT guy. I cannot, you've never seen me read a speech because I cannot read a speech.
0: So he just called all these blacks stupid.
2: Yeah, look.
3: Well, he's just as stupid as
0: I'm
3: them.
0: Just stupid like
3: I'm
0: you are.
3: I'm as stupid as you are.
2: Yeah, I got a
0: I'm assuming
2: SAT.
0: That every one of you got a 960 on your SAT or less.
3: And you can't read.
0: And
3: just
0: and
3: like
0: you can't
3: me.
0: Read.
3: Just like me.
2: Digging that hole, man.
0: Oh, my. He just showed what he really thinks
4: absolutely.
0: Of minorities.
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11: Wow, these people seem pretty unstable and violent. I wonder if one of them would ever take up arms against, like, the second most popular national figure for conservatives in the country. That would be insane. So this is just like what we're dealing with. I don't know. I mean, we know this. We obviously saw this when the motions were a little bit higher in the wake of the Charlie Kirk assassination. People were immediately taking the victory lap. They were celebrating it. I remember exactly where I was when we found out about that. And I, in my like lack of self-control, I was at a place where you might say that there are a lot of liberals around. And I was with a very good friend of mine who I won't give his name out, but I think you guys know him. He's a friend of the show. I was very glad, and I told him this because he was staying with me for a while, and I told him when he left, you know, I was not because of this, just he was at my place for a couple weeks. I told him after he left, I was very glad that he was with me when this happened because I was having a little bit of a Patriot go-off moment, and I wanted to walk around and hope to run into somebody behaving that way so that I could kind of, like, unleash Trumpomania, and then that would have obviously ended very poorly for me legally. So I'm glad that that didn't happen. I was glad that this guy was with me to kind of like restrain me because, yeah, dude, like seeing stuff like that happen and play out, I like don't understand it. I don't know if you'd call it like anarcho-tyranny where it's like they're allowed to behave like this, be violent with the police, antagonize people, whatever. And then if you so much as like give them, I don't know, a dirty look, you'll be, you know, accosted by the police who are like, hey, what'd you say about trans rights? It was like the same thing at the drag show in Dallas. This is like always how this stuff kind of tends to play out. But a lot of these protesters, too, have just been like completely emboldened by the actions taken by Candace Owens, who has spent the past year trying to absolve the left of any and all responsibility for the murder of Charlie Kirk, trying to exonerate Tyler Robinson, pinning the blame on literally everyone, like literally everyone in the world, except for those who literally celebrate and gloat about his death, even in front of his organization's event. And this is another problem, like with the leadership, dude. I remember this, too, like going to these vigils, going to these memorials, and people would be giving speeches. All of these like really good Christians would be there giving speeches. And I'm not talking about the memorial in Arizona. I'm talking about local ones that were at college campuses, churches. Churches is one thing, put it this way. I attended several that were at college campuses, and all of these people would get up and they would say, now more than ever is the time that we need to discuss forgiveness and mercy and healing. I get that. I understand kind of where you're coming from, but ultimately, like, is that really the message we need to hear right now out of everything? Everything we have in the Bible. That is what we need right now to hear. We have people that are actually being killed for professing Christianity in its entirety, professing a vision for how to make our society more Christ-like, better, less evil, measurably. Those are the people being targeted, and now you want to talk about forgiveness? Okay, and then, we'll forgive, and then there's never anything after that. So it's like they show up and they're like, hi, here really quick. Just reminding you, time to forgive. All of that energy gets dissipated. Okay, we forgave. We're on a more even keel. We're level-headed. We cooled down. Now what? And then they leave. So there's never any like after the fact. What do we do after we forgive? If I were a cynic, I would say these people don't actually want to do anything. They just want to defang you. They want to make you domesticated. They want to make you docile, ultimately. And so I remember I went to one of these vigils and I gave a speech because they asked, you know, does anyone want to come up and say some words? So I was like, yeah, I do. And I gave a speech and I accidentally got a little bit carried away. So I won't repeat exactly what I said, but it was to the effect of saying, you know, we can love and forgive these people when they are in jail or legally in the ground, something like that. And that's ultimately true. I had all of these people come up to me after that saying, thank you, thank you, thank you. I don't know why, like, you're the only guy that said that. I don't know why all these other people are, like, saying that now's the time for forgiveness. So this is, like, what it is. The same thing with the base throwing their weight behind Trump, people in the wake of the Charlie Kirk assassination wanting actual justice. It's the leadership class that is incapable of delivering that for them. Increasingly, this is changing, and I am so grateful for that, but this is ultimately the problem. It exists to contain the base. Same thing, I think of this all the time with John McCain. When some epic-based boomer patriot gets up at a debate and says, John McCain, I'm worried because Obama's a Muslim communist. And he's like, he's a decent man. Rest in piss, dude. Decent man. Yeah, you and your legacy are dead. Your daughter's fat. You're literally your only living legacy being your daughter is fat. Your political legacy dead in the ground. Like, you have nothing. You are nothing. So anyway, I have less than zero patience for these kinds of people. So anyway, and a lot of this, yeah, has been incited or at least encouraged by people like Candace Owens and the resulting discussions. And it's so stupid because in the wake, the immediate aftermath of the Charlie Kirk assassination, you had what was literally generational hatred of the left by the right. And also alienation from normal people toward the left, simply seeing how they were reacting to it. They're like, wait a minute, I'd seen this guy on Instagram. He seemed like a normal guy, kind of happy-go-lucky, just asking questions. Wasn't that his whole thing? Now I've got people I know, family members, coworkers, celebrating that this guy was assassinated. I am very put off by this. This is very weird behavior. My sympathy toward the right is perhaps higher now more than ever. And so how do you dissipate that? How do you make that so it does not go directed at the people who are obviously responsible for and celebrating this event? You just ask questions, right? And then if anyone says, well, why are you trying to make this about the Egyptians? Why are you trying to make this about the French? Why are you trying to make this about the Israel? Why are you trying to do? Well, what? I'm not allowed to ask questions. I thought that was Charlie Kirk's whole thing. He was asking questions. So you're saying I can't ask questions? Because when you're like a f***ing retard and then you start asking stupid questions and someone's like, hey, is this the time for that? Oh, so you're saying I can't ask questions. So I'm not allowed to, I thought we like free speech. It's like, no one is saying you cannot ask the questions. This isn't the UK. I'm not calling the police on you. I am saying, is this really the time for this? But because you're a f***ing idiot, you cannot conceive of that because you're barely literate. Anyway.
12: Yes, the supernatural realm is real. The Apostle Paul is warning me that I need to be prepared for spiritual warfare every single day. We're talking about angels, demons, God himself, and hear me loud and clear. Just because something supernatural is manifesting itself, it does not mean that it's of God.
13: I'm going to get to my point in a second. I'm weaving, okay? Let me weave.
14: You have to be very smart to do it.
13: I think of James Fishback as a human meme.
15: And he's like going to school rallies, talking about the Glaslop.
13: And if you don't know what that is, don't even worry about it.
16: You know, burn your MAGA hat. We should have never trusted. We're, of course, not going to do that on this show.
17: We are losing that common white culture. It's being replaced.
16: You're telling me that black culture and white culture are different? Unequivocally, yes.
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11: And there it is. Yeah, definitive proof destroying practically every attack made by the retard right against Erica Kirk. Of course, the truth is never going to stop these deranged freaks because almost immediately, obviously, the usual suspects accused TPUSA of using AI, faking the video, manipulating it, deceptively editing it, and generally disregarding it with absolutely zero proof for any of this kind of stuff. And so, like, yeah, obviously, like, what else is new? There was never going to be anything to satiate them because the point was not truth. The point was not care for the organization nor Charlie Kirk. It was just about being an idiot online because you get engagement. So people looked at Charlie Kirk's hand movements. They said it looks like AI. This was, of course, debunked literally within hours by people who posted other clips showing, yeah, Charlie had a habit of fidgeting with his ring. Remember, actually, people said this, too, when he was assassinated, that he'd, like, triggered it somehow by manipulating his ring or something. People said he was missing a mole on his chin. Other people said, well, here's a video of him with makeup covering the mole at his other events. So they really have, like, no leg to stand on with any of these claims. And so the video by itself was posted on X by user Charlie Spearing. And the post was subsequently community noted with an objectively false claim saying the clip was from Charlie Kirk speaking at an event called ActCon in West Palm Beach in 2023. So Andrew Colvitt came out saying, hey, time to correct the record. This was from an investor's event in Aspen back in 2025. He even posted pictures showing, you know, backgrounds for the speeches at the events. It was being entirely different. So the entire tweet is really fantastic, does a great job at debunking all the nonsense out there. So I recommend you go read it. But regardless, because the community note system functionally is democratic, it has like this kind of like democratic control over the truth because Elon Musk thinks that like his naive interpretation of like the Greeks is really epic. It has remained in place, but since it's been removed, but this hasn't changed the impact that the community notes have had on Grok, which as far as I'm aware is still using that community note as its basis for answering inquiries about this situation. So the fact that the community note system can be exploited like this is actually kind of insane. This is, of course, not the first time that we've seen this like actually play out.
20: It was used in a similar way by DeSantis supporters, Thomas Massey supporters, and of course by Democrats in 2024. And yeah, as it would turn out, like, democratization of the truth doesn't actually work. This whole thing is a sham and, quite frankly, should be done away with completely. Again, the truth is never going to stop these people. I don't know how naive you could be to think that that is the case. The conspiracy surrounding Charlie Kirk's assassination exists literally for only one reason, which is to help the left, which is to castrate the generational anger held against them by normal people, by the right, following the assassination of Charlie Kirk. None of the conspiracies have held any weight. They've all been debunked. They're all, like, certifiably insane and literally reject the foundational principles of Western society, such as due process, innocent until proven guilty. These people make, like, wildly absurd claims. And then the burden is on Turning Point USA to reject them. And then when they do, well, why didn't you reject it like this? And they just keep, like, shifting the goalposts. So there's no way to win. There's no way to even, like, put into words just how retarded this is, just how evil people like Candace Owens are, his supporters are. And the same goes for people who even tolerate this stuff, like Tucker Carlson, dude. I can't stand to see these videos of him, like, going back and forth with these people and listening to these retards describe. But by the way, like, what was the guy's name? He just did that segment with the retard, something with a B. Bert? I don't know. Producer Blake will get the name. All I know about this guy is I think he used to be a TYT host. He was on the Young Turks. He famously spit on Alex Jones at the RNC in 2016. If anybody here is old enough to remember when Alex Jones showed up at the RNC and, like, raided the Young Turks booth and had this, like, epic confrontation with Cenk Uygur, who now is apparently super based and red-pilled because he doesn't like foreign aid to Israel, vato. But anyway, Tucker Carlson just did a segment with this guy, and he's, like, going off about all this, like, retarded conspiracy stuff. And Tucker's, like, laughing about it. He's like, wow, you really fired me up. Like, dude, me when I'm talking to a guy who's, like, dissipating the energy surrounding the assassination of my friend, it's just, like, completely disheartening. And again, I don't say it to, like, moral fag or, like, wave my finger. I don't care about it in that sense, but it's just incomprehensibly sinister seeing all of this happen. And the Erica Kirk thing, too, like, there's nothing, it can't be overstated how much of the anti-Erica Kirk segment is just because she's, like, a blonde woman. Like, everybody in the world is going to have a reason to be pissed off at, like, a blonde woman, a former Miss Arizona. That's, like, all this is, dude. And then, too, it's like, what could she have done to actually, like, make the, had she disappeared, they would have said Charlie picked a weak woman, she can't step up. Had she handled it the way she did, she wanted control of the organization for herself. Dude, if I'm Charlie Kirk, why would I not appoint my wife? Like, I don't know. Like, you can obviously say, oh, what, so you support positions of leadership given to women? That's not what I'm saying. It wasn't that she wanted, like, like a position of leadership in the organization. It's more like, if not her, then who? One of his top guys, I guess. Yeah, but I don't know, dude. I trust Charlie Kirk's judgment. I think that he was, like, reliably good at making decisions. Very few missteps have I ever seen from him in his career and public life. So in making the most important decision of his life, the woman he's going to marry, if he wanted to appoint her, like, yeah, I don't really see a problem with that fundamentally. And also, in her first public address following his assassination, there was something almost timeless about it. It seemed to be like this kind of, like, grieving widow, like, crying out to her husband's men. Like, you know, the king is dead. Please, someone, like, pick up his sword. Like, help me fulfill his mission. Help me beat these people. Like, it would have been really easy for her to come out and say, now more than ever is the time for forgiveness. Now more than ever is whatever. She didn't do that. She said, hey, I know who you people are, and I'm going to crush you into the ground. And then at the actual memorial in Arizona, yeah, she said, you know, I forgive the assassin, which is good, I suppose. It's good to forgive. It's good not to let anger and revenge eat away at your heart. That's good. But still, she didn't seem to, like, lose sight of what actually the mission was. And it's all these other people that are biting ankles, being detracted, ultimately allied with the left and attacking these people, because Turning Point USA is one of the most, if not the most, important pieces of infrastructure on the right. People that consistently get good people elected to office. I mean, we just saw this even in Iowa, right? We had a patriot in Iowa defeated the establishment candidate. They throw their weight behind people in the political arena. That's very important. Absent them, I don't know who would do that. So, of course, that's the target. Of course, we're going to go after these people, convince people that helping them, supporting them, what, because they're establishment? The people who work against establishment candidates, didn't you know that they're establishment? It's just, like, completely retarded. So, yeah, less than no patience for it these days. And even with, like, the merch sales, because these people are just viewing this as entertainment and they're, like, true crime-brained, they're looking at her talking about, like, oh, look at all this merch we sold. Look at how much we're fundraising in the wake of my husband's assassination. And then they're saying, scary music plays. Can't you see this is what it was really all about? Money? You know how in politics you follow the money? I'm so fucking smart. Like, yeah, dude, me, when I want my organization to be more effective at combating the people who just killed my husband. Hey, guys, good news. We're making money off this. What is one of the last things Charlie Kirk ever said? What is one of the last things he expressed publicly? Remember, a few days before he was assassinated, Irina Zarutska was killed by that black schizophrenic guy on the subway. Charlie Kirk said, actually, yeah, we should be definitely exploiting these deaths for political gains, because ultimately there are political solutions to the circumstances causing these people's deaths. We should, like, certainly lean into this extensively. Nobody on the planet would want Charlie Kirk, would want the assassination of Charlie Kirk to be used for party politics more than Charlie Kirk. Nobody would want money to be taken from that, the energy converted into U.S. dollars, ultimately put back into the organization to be used, yeah, to elect America First candidates, to be used to crush the left. Literally nobody in the world would want that more than Charlie Kirk. And because Charlie Kirk was the only person working in politics today who actually knew how to make anything get done, that's why he was assassinated, ultimately. I'm sorry it wasn't because he, like, pissed off the French Foreign Legion. I'm sorry it's not because a guy went from being totally pro-Zionist to Zionist skeptical. It was just because he was, like, yeah, the second most important national figure for conservatives other than Donald Trump. We're not going to have Donald Trump for too much longer. It's unfortunately the reality. We don't have Charlie Kirk anymore. If we don't, I don't know, get our game face on pretty quickly, things are going to be pretty bad for patriots. And I think the fact that so many of these people who could be effective are choosing not to work with us, but rather to work with the left and just crushing us faster, it's because they sense the same thing that we do, and they're cowards, and they are working with the enemy, and they are traitors, and I hope they get exactly what they deserve. Speaking of that, go to Apple, Spotify, wherever it is that you get your podcast. Let us know what we deserve. Should we continue making podcasts in our ongoing lecture series about everything important in the world? I don't know. You have to let me know. In the meantime, thank you so much for watching. We will see you back here on Wednesday to continue our discussion. God bless you. God bless your family. And yeah, BRB.

0: greatest game in the history of the NBA. Last night, New York Knicks, 29 points down early in the third quarter. Greatest game in the history of the NBA. We watched it last night. And first half was a mess. Not a great game, but that ending, that rally, all the crazy things that happened in the end. And I have to honestly say, the building, the atmosphere, the celebrities. Greatest game in the history of the NBA.
1: Jay Skapanek is like a computer, and so he'll be here shortly, and maybe he can tell me what the rivals are to that. Steve, you know, I'm sure has probably read 10 books on the greatest games in the history of the NBA, and maybe he can help me out. But I sat here this morning, and I've tried to figure out what was better. And I have to acknowledge that the celebrities being in the building made it even better. And I hate celebrities. But I think I said it yesterday or the day before or one day this week that, like, the ticket prices are going to lock out the real fans. And you're going to have a bunch of celebrities. The thing I didn't think about is, like, because you have celebrities and elites in the building, they're not sitting there watching the game with their cameras out or their cell phones as cameras. They're used to being recorded and followed by people that, you know, have their cell phones out and record them. So the celebrities, they may have been texting or whatever, doing what people do on their cell phones, but they weren't just sitting there trying to record everything, like, and so they actually watched, enjoyed, and then celebrated this incredible ending. It was a movie. And maybe it was a movie. Maybe it was some sort of script, but I don't care. If that was a movie, if that game was manipulated, if that game wasn't on the up and up, I don't care. That was magical. That was a miracle at Madison Square. That's what sports are supposed to be about. An ending, a pivot. I'm going to sound stupid when I say this, but I'm not sure as I sit here today that I don't think I enjoyed that more than the 2017 Super Bowl and Tom Brady and the Patriots rallying from 28-3. That you know, I think the Atlanta, like, scored their touchdown to go up 28-3 with like 8 minutes left to go in the third quarter. And so, you know, I see the thing that, like, with 2:17, they held that lead. But I think they scored a touchdown to get that 25-point lead with like 8 minutes to go in the third quarter. And the Spurs in the third quarter go up 81-52 with 9:27 left in the third. And then all hell broke loose. And the Spurs, a young team with an idiot point guard, De'Aaron Fox, they just self-destructed. And I get, like, Charles Barkley adamant that, you know, the Spurs blew that game and that was a disaster. And Kenny Smith arguing the other side. I don't care if it was a choke job by the San Antonio Spurs. It was awesome television. It's one of those games that even when you're watching it at home and you're taking it in over TV, the game sits with you. It's like the Knicks fans most of them, many of them, didn't want to leave the building. They just stood there and was like, holy cow, what did I just witness? This is crazy. And you just soaked it in. And for an old guy like me, it reminded me of the old days before we had cell phones and before, you know, soaking it in meant, you know, whipping out your camera and just recording each other. You just kind of sit there. It sits in your mind and you try to figure out, what did I just witness? Did De'Aaron Fox really just try to get this layup off with 11 seconds, 12 seconds on the clock? Did I really just witness that? Is that what I saw? And did I just see OG Anunoby chase this down and get the block to keep to preserve a chance to win? And then for OG to come back down on the other end and tip in the game-winning shot? I liked Jalen Brunson taking a 32-foot three over Victor Wembanyama. I liked it, and it hit the front of the rim. It was a good shot, and I didn't have a problem with him taking that with 3 seconds and giving his teammates a chance to make a play at the rim and to give De'Aaron Fox one more opportunity to be asleep at the wheel. And you know, he went and double-teamed Jalen Brunson, who was being guarded by a 7'5" guy, and he left OG Anunoby free to go chase down a rebound. De'Aaron Fox, there's a video floating over Twitter that show all the dumb things and mysterious things he did, the bad passes, the turnovers that just look like unnatural and like someone needs to investigate De'Aaron Fox, and perhaps they will. But that's part of the story. But more than anything, it's just like, what did I just stay up and witness? And I'm looking at all these celebrities, and many of them I hate, but they are celebrities. And I'm like, they're hanging on every shot, enjoying it like true sports fans, not worried about, am I recording this? It's one, I mean, I haven't liked Spike Lee in a long time. I liked him last night. I felt for him last night. And the people like, what's Taylor Swift doing here? And I was one of those people before the game and during the game. But by the end of the game, I was like, oh, this is kind of cute. And I was like, hey, where's Travis Kelce? He didn't come to the game with her? What's going on there? But I could babble on, but that was a magnificent game. And for me, someone who can't stand Victor Wembanyama, this little entitled kid that they are pampering and coddling in the NBA and trying to force him as the face of the league. And once again, last night, he didn't come out for the national anthem. To

0: see him run out of gas because he played 44 minutes in a game where in the first and second quarter and early in the third quarter, they have a huge lead, to see Mitch Johnson mismanage his player rotation, not give Wembanyama any rest, and to see him completely run out of gas? Yeah, the Spurs did some really dumb things. I mean, really dumb. But we'll be talking about that game, this game. You guys will, 40 years from now. That was awesome.
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1: Kim, the Korean Cosell, Dr. Dre Baldwin, Scap Attack, and Coach Charles Baker. Scap, I want you to start us off here by putting this into some sort of historical perspective.
2: Nothing you said, not one single word of it, is hyperbolic in any way, shape, or form. I've been watching basketball not quite as long as you, but I've watched every game virtually, every playoff game for about 30 years now, 32 years. And that is it in at least, it is at least the top two most memorable game I've ever seen. I put the 98 game six against the Utah Jazz when Jordan hit the quick running layup, stole it from Malone, came down and hit the game winner, presumptively in what we all understood would be Jordan's last game in the NBA. And he came back 3 years later, but whatever. I'd say last night and that's it. That's the list of things I've seen in 30 years. 40 years, Jason, you just said they'd be talking for 40 years. As long as people draw breath on earth and they're still playing sports, this game will be remembered and talked about. For a century, we'll still remember. Like word of mouth tradition, passing this game down. People that watched this game happen live, people that were there, obviously. You talked very favorably about sports in general and mystical almost, but it is. There's a line in Moneyball, how could you not be romantic about baseball? The Brad Pitt line in the movie Moneyball. And how could you not be romantic about sports in general? When you see these, and it almost the atmosphere was heightened because of all of the insanely wealthy celebrities. Like Jason, Jerry Seinfeld is 72 years old. He's worth $1.1 billion. And he looked like a 12-year-old kid last night on the court. That there is something about that that just adds an element to it, I think, of enjoyability. It just, and it really was. Jason, I haven't slept much, and I'm still trying to wrap my head around exactly what the hell I just saw. We could talk about later down the line, maybe, about our little individual battles between OG and Cat and Brunson and whatnot. But that last sequence by OG Anunoby, the block, he got the block on De'Aaron Fox, which Fox should have pulled it out, obviously, no doubt about it. But he challenged OG.
1: What man hasn't made that mistake? But go ahead.
3: Oh!
1: Fair. Go ahead.
2: And Jason, it typically burns people, and it burned De'Aaron Fox in a major way last night. OG got the block, and then, I mean, the shot of him coming out of nowhere between three Spurs defenders. Look, I know you probably don't like the terminology, but the famous soccer goal by Maradona in 1986 that was dubbed the Hand of God. This is like the Hand of God part two with OG Anunoby flying out of nowhere with that tip. Because Jason, my God, if he doesn't get that tip and the Spurs secure the rebound and win that game after that rally, I mean, they wouldn't. Gotham City would have been completely undone last night. They forget about the SWAT team, the NYPD. You would have had to call the Avengers to save that city last night if they didn't end up pulling that win off. And we'll get to it, I'm sure. Josh Hart.
1: We may not. You may continue talking, but go ahead.
2: Josh Hart, Jason, I just want to sprinkle this in, would have needed to go into immediate, like, witness protection. He would have had to retire last night mid-series, fly to some deserted tropical island, and live in a cave, talk like Tom Hanks in Castaway, only Hart could have been talking to Spalding instead of Wilson because he had that missed, that blown layup on the breakaway. He just lost his mind, didn't block Stephon Castle out as well, and Castle got the presumptive maybe go-ahead free throws after he got fouled on the offensive rebound. So really, ultimately, that OG tip was New York saving in general. One of the most magical games. I don't want to continue babbling. One of the most magical games I've ever seen in any sport, but certainly in NBA history, easily top two, probably the biggest, the best one I've ever seen.
1: Scap, is there anything that you want to cover about the pregame show or halftime show or any did you? I'm sorry, Steve. You're a little bit older than Scap. From a historical perspective, has Scap killed it here, or have, you know, Bird steals the ball against the Detroit Pistons. Magic was a game six, his rookie year. Anyway, has is this the greatest game?
0: It has to be up there because of the stakes. I mean, when Bird stole the ball from Isaiah, remember, that was, I believe, the Eastern Conference Finals. I think that was game five. I remember watching that. It was on TBS. Personally, the shot that you guys referenced, Michael Jordan, his last game as a Chicago Bull, I still remember him ripping the ball, dribbling it up, and it just felt like, okay, here we go. It's the ultimate moment. I think that's the single most dramatic moment that I can recall in terms of the NBA. Now, as a Laker fan in recess, to me, when you say, what's the greatest game ever? In my view, it's game five or game four of the 87 NBA Finals. Lakers down by 16, middle of the third quarter. They start chipping away. Our good friend Michael Thompson makes some key plays at the end. And then finally, the greatest shot in Laker history, Magic Johnson, gets switched out on by Kevin McHale. Throws in the junior sky hook. And that just captivated our city. Putting all of that aside, Jason, as someone that's been to Madison Square Garden many times to cover fights, I will tell you this. There is a magic and a mystique to that venue. That when something special is going on and there's a crowd that is really involved, it heightens the experience. And you could feel it through the television screen. Okay? And I don't think that there's any doubt, and someone pointed this out to me on Twitter. This is why the bubble championship shouldn't really count, because, again, this is a game played by human beings. Human emotion plays a part. And last night's home court advantage and the energy that the fans provided, I believe it was a part of that comeback.
1: Big part. Charles, hold your powder. I'll give you the final say on this, but let's go to another young guy, Dre. Hyperbolic to maybe call this one of the greatest, most memorable games in NBA history?
3: It is hyperbolic only because it just happened last night. So we're all prisoners of the moment. But of course, 1998 Jordan, you would also, I would say, 2002 Game 7 Western Conference Finals, the Kings against the Lakers, that Game 7. The Allen Iverson Game 1, 2001 against the Lakers, the Game 7 Lakers against Portland, all games that I think about when we think about those great games. And there are many others that I'm probably not thinking about right now in a moment, but it was a great game because of something that I said about a month ago. New York Knicks making the finals brings New York to the finals. And when New York is in the finals and that building with all the star power that the Knicks being good draws in, even those many of those bandwagon fans that show up when they're in the finals, that makes it more interesting. It builds the gravity of the event. And the game was actually good on the court. So this being in New York, had that happened in San Antonio, it would not be as great a game. But that happening in New York with all those people there that draw all that attention, and of course, the game ending the way that it did, which I'm sure we'll get into the details of, it does make it a great game. But I'm a person who says we got to give events, just like albums, some space before we can call them classics. This was a great game, but I don't know if we'll put it at the top just yet. We got to give ourselves a little bit of room to digest.
1: I'm going to say, let me just say this, Dre. This is the old Jason Whitlock, or years ago Jason Whitlock. The first time I heard The Chronic, I was like, that's the greatest rap album ever. First time, first playthrough. And that's an old version of me. I didn't need to marinate. I didn't need to wait. I was like, holy cow. Charles, your thoughts?
4: Well, you know, I like Steve Kim over there, but I'm going to say some things here that he might not like because they're going to involve the Lakers. But, you know, in chance of moment, in terms of moment, the Jordan had some great moments when he hit that shot in Utah. But if you're talking about just pure electric atmosphere, the only other game I've seen that aptitude is the 84 Game 7, the Lakers and the Celtics. I mean, everything is on the line there. You got thousands of crazy people standing on the baseline ready to storm the court. And I mean, that series was hard fought all throughout. And that just made that moment really big for me. And then last night, you can't take away from what you saw. I mean, it was just electric. And you're sitting there watching that game. And I told my nephew, I said, this game is not over. I mean, San Antonio had one of the greatest shooting halves in history. I mean, they made 14 threes. I think the record for a game is 25. And the second half, they scored 30 points. And I don't think the Knicks did anything special. They just kept chipping away. And San Antonio's problem, and we'll get to that later, but it's amazing how in these big games, in these big atmosphere, how one moment can change history. And that's what made that game special, because if San Antonio wins that game, quite frankly, I think they're going to go win the series. Yeah. Now I think the Knicks are going to win it. But if you think about the shot Ray Allen hit, it changes the course of history. We look at LeBron James even more different than we do now. And here's the other one, Kim. That great shot that Magic Johnson hit, and it was a great shot. But now, just like if Ray Allen don't make that shot, if Magic don't make that hook shot, he's a GOAT, because Kareem Abdul-Jabbar is wide open under the basket. And I think Kareem has spoken on that before, and he doesn't pass it to him. And I only say that to bring this up. Jalen Brunson should take OG Anunoby out to dinner today, because he saved him. He puts up a horrible shot at the end. I'm sorry. And if you look at it, OG is running down the lane wide open. I don't know why he wouldn't pass it to him. So the fact that he tipped it in, that's glossed over. Fox ran and doubled him. The lane parted open like the Red Sea. All he had to do was pass it to him, and he would have went and dunked it. But he made a great tip in. The stars, and I'm not usually a stargazer, but the stars that were sitting on that was amazing. So this whole deal was just that game in the 84 game is the one to do it for me.
1: I'm going to let Scap follow in on the points you just made, we're not going to crack any jokes here at this point, but Jalen Brunson, Charles calls it a bad shot. You agree?
2: I don't mind the shot, because here's why. He did go quickly, and he also pulled Wembanyama out. The fact that he had Wembanyama on him, I thought was a mistake. The Spurs have plenty of good defenders. Stephon Castle has been elite all playoff long. Leave your 7'7" guy underneath the basket where he belongs to contest, either if they get closer to the basket or secure the rebound. The fact that he had Wemby on him, yeah, just see what happens, because you're the only big on the floor for them is pulled 22 feet out. So why not see, like, if that hits the rim, if someone else can get some action there underneath, and he put it up quick enough that there was that opportunity. So I don't think that was necessarily a bad shot. But, Jason, I will
1: hold
2: just
1: for
2: say,
1: a second. Don't make a side point. Are you staying on that bad shot point, or are you trying to move to something else?
2: No, I was just going to talk. Brunson actually missed the shot. He missed the shot before that with 19 seconds left with the Spurs up one that led to the trickle out and De'Aaron Fox with the ball. So, and OG saved that play too with the block, and then he comes back in and he saved.
1: Yeah, you're making a different point. Dre, bad shot?
3: No, there's not a bad shot when he's the best player on the team. He's shooting there, leaving enough time on the clock that if the shot misses, you have time for an offensive rebound or a tip-in. It was the exact shot that they wanted, and you live or die with your best player taking that shot.
1: Steve?
0: Yeah, I don't disagree. That play is designed for him, and he's the number one. And coach, on Magic, if he tries to flip it over Steve to Kareem, I think Parrish and McHale may have blocked the pass, and he was the number one option, and he made the shot. So it was a great decision, coach, with all due respect.
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1: A choke job. And Kenny Smith was like, nah, man, this is, the Knicks make great plays and it's a hell of a comeback. Was this a choke?
0: Yes.
1: Or Steve, you think it's a choke job?
0: This is a complete Heimlich maneuver. I believe that Charles Barkley once again was on top of his game. That's why you need a show like that. And I happen to turn over. Behind every great comeback is a little bit of an element of a choke from the other team. And I know shots stopped dropping. Coach pointed it out about the percentages going back to the regression to the mean. He made a great point. He said there was a point where they missed 8 straight three-pointers in that game, and they opened the door. So if you go back to the Falcons 28-3, they helped blow that game. It wasn't just a comeback. And I look at the Spurs, and I'm like, what is wrong with getting a bucket or two, the regular two-point shot to stem the tide, add some points, get the rhythm back? They made some bad decisions, but I believe Barkley was absolutely spot on, and he's one of the few guys that'll call it for what it is. It was a choke.
1: The reason I can't go choke, even though there is an element of choking, is like what I'm going to remember is the great plays OG Anunoby made, the 36 points that Jalen Brunson scored, the crowd, the atmosphere, and I won't remember. It's not like Scott Norwood's kick that I can see in my head right now. It's not, you know, it doesn't feel when Atlanta gave up that game to the Patriots. I was like, hey, what happened to the running game? What are they doing here? I don't really remember the great plays of New England as more as I just think, like, man, Dan Quinn and the Falcons, wow, they just Kyle Shanahan. It's like, like his play calling that seemed crazy.
0: Jason, at the end of that game, the Super Bowl, I remember when Julio Jones makes that great play on the sidelines, right? It was an 8-point game. They literally just could have quarterback sneaked it three times, takes time off, kicked the field goal. It's a 2-possession game. Last night when De'Aaron Fox had that loose ball, I think that's the version of it. Because when he went up for that layup, I was like, oh no. And then it was a great defensive play. But I think coach could speak upon it more. But I think most coaches would want you to dribble the ball out and then make them foul you and take a few seconds off. I thought that decision right there reopened the door for the New York basketball team.
1: Charles,
4: yeah, because they're playing against the clock at that moment. I mean, what is it, about 11 seconds to go when he blocks that? Yeah. De'Aaron Fox is one of the fastest guys in the NBA. He can dribble that out for another 5 or 6 seconds before he's fouled, and he's a dang good free throw shooter. So, yeah, he should have pulled that out. But here's San Antonio's biggest problem. Here's their biggest problem. And it cost them game one, and it cost them the game last night. And this is why I have a problem with this Victor Wembanyama being the face of the NBA. In the last 3 minutes of a game, you can't throw the ball to him. Mm. He's standing 25 feet from the goal. He's trying to play off the dribble and twist and turn. There was a when the Knicks was making this run last night, there was a moment where there was a pick and roll, and De'Aaron Fox threw it away. And I told my nephew, I said, everybody in the stands is thinking the point guard just threw the ball away. But if you look at it, it was a short roll. Wembanyama should have rolled to the basket. He would have caught it right inside the free throw line for a little flip shot. He did the opposite. He popped back for a three-pointer. Fox threw it where he should have gone. But you don't know that it just looks like Fox turned the ball over. You can't throw him the ball on the block, create a double team, or he put it on the floor and make a basket. You can't do that down the stretch of games, and it's cost them. They have nobody to play through. I think the closest thing they have to playing through somebody is Dylan Harper. You put the ball in his hands, you let him attack, now you're going to the free throw line. Now you're not missing 9 shots in a row. You don't have to worry about your 7'5" guy going 1 for 11 in crucial point in the second half. Their biggest problem is when it gets down the stretch there, they have no one they can play off. And that's why I have a problem with everybody crowning this guy as the face of the NBA.
1: Excellent point. And I think Dylan Harper, maybe the last 10 minutes, did he not take a shot? Yeah, I don't right. think he took a shot the last 10 minutes. And he was having a very good game. Dre, where you at? Was this a choke job?
3: What's defined choking? Choking is the failure of an athlete, team, or performer to act or perform as well as expected or anticipated, especially in high stakes or high pressure situations. I think John Starks game 7, 1994 was a choke. Karl Malone missing those free throws in game 1, 97. That was a choke. By definition, I don't think this Spurs team choked because I don't think their performance got worse due to the pressure. I do think it was a choke by definition in that they underperformed, but it's not because they felt anxiety or stress in a moment, Jason. It's because I think they're just too young. I don't think they understand the gravity of this and that they might not get back to where they are. The Knicks have a bunch of veteran players who've been in the league. They've been around. They know how hard it is to get here and that they might not come back. The only player on the Spurs and the Spurs rotation who's been around is De'Aaron Fox, and he ain't been playing in the playoffs. He was wilting away in Sacramento. All these other guys are relatively young. So I think they just didn't understand, hey, let's make sure we secure this win. I'm not saying they weren't trying to win, but I don't think they really understand the gravity of how hard it is to get to the position that they were in, up by damn near 30 in a finals game on the road to tie the series up. And that I think they probably feel like they can still, these three games that they've lost, they've blown all three games. They've had leads in all three games and blown the leads. I still think they can win three games in a row. I'm not saying I would bet on it, but I still think that they think they can win three games in a row and don't understand how much opportunity they have squandered so far in this series. So it is a choke in half the definition, but not for the other half. I don't think it was because of nerves.
1: Scap.
2: Well, just to speak to that real quick, look, a 3-1 deficit is not necessarily overwhelming because it's been done like 14 or 15 times in NBA history. It's also easier if you're the home team, if you're the higher seed, because you really only have to win the one middle game on the road. So, look, the Spurs really should be up 3-1. They should have won the game two that Wemby melted down and had to turn over the foul and then missed the game winner. And they should have won last night. With that put aside, Jason, look, the question between the choke or the comeback, it's a very thin line, and it typically lies within the eye of the beholder. If you're a New York Knicks fan or you're rooting for the Knicks, probably you're going to think that was the greatest comeback ever. If you're a Spurs fan or you want the Spurs to win, you're likely going to remember that as one of the greatest choke jobs ever. While I am rooting for the Knicks, I'm a pessimist, and I usually see my glasses half empty, so I would say that's a massive choke. You had 76 points in the first half and 30 in the second. It's the only time in NBA history ever that a team has scored at least 76 in one half and only 30 in the other. Ever, Jason. Regular season, playoffs, any round. That happened in game four of the NBA finals with the difference between a 3-1 and a 2-2 at stake. And they do that. Further, they were jacking threes like their life depended upon it with a 30-point lead. They shot 86 times overall. 43 of them were threes. Half of their shots were three-point shots with a 30-point lead in the set, 29-point lead in the second half. There was one series that was so utterly terrible. It was the moment where I was like, this comeback could happen. They were up 13, I think, at the time. De'Aaron Fox missed a three early in the shot clock. They rebounded it. Put it back out to Victor Wembanyama, who shot a quick three early in the shot clock. They missed it. They got another offensive rebound, went back out to Wembanyama behind the three-point line, and he took another quick three and missed it. What are you doing? And therefore, I think you gotta highlight, unfortunately to me, look, Mitch Johnson, I think, finished second in Coach of the Year. I would have voted for him this year to win that award. What are you doing, Mitch Johnson? Get some timeouts. Tell them to stop, for the love of God, taking all these threes. And you mentioned Harper. He was the best player on the floor, or Coach Charles mentioned Barr. He was the only good Spur last night. And by the way, he had the best plus minus on either team other than Karl Anthony Towns. And he didn't take a shot in the final 9 minutes. What are we doing last night if you're the San Antonio Spurs? There's a reason, Jason, no one has ever blown a 29-point lead in the NBA playoffs ever in like 50 plus years of evidence, because it's really freaking hard to do. And even worse than a 29-point lead at the 9-minute mark of the third is they were up 20 in the fourth. Just an inexcusable collapse in my estimation.
1: Charles? Go ahead, Charles.
4: The shots, I mean, I hear you on the shots they were missing. They didn't shoot any. They shot the same shots in the second half that they shot in the first. And that's why that first half was fool's gold. I mean, you knocked down. I mean, they were shooting it quick, and they were shooting contested shots. Everything they threw up in that first half was going in. And they took them same shots in the second half. It's kind of like being in Vegas and you get hot on the table and it ain't going to last forever. You better reel it in at some point. And that's where their problem is. That's why I don't think it's a choke job. It's they get down in the stretch of games and, okay, we can't just keep jacking up threes. What do we go to? If you're the coach from San Antonio, you need a bucket. What do you do? And I think the best thing they got going for them, I don't think anybody from the New York Knicks, there wasn't anybody from the Oklahoma City Thunder, nobody has been able to stay in front of Dylan Harper. And his game travels because he's not dependent on the jump shot. He can get to the basket. He can draw fouls. He can calm you down a little bit. They've got to find a way to keep him on the court more, because he is a problem. And the three-pointers you take from when he's driving the ball, they're totally different than the ones they're taking. You're taking spot-up, kick-out threes. They need to find a way to keep this kid on the court. I think anytime he's off the court or he's not driving to the goal, I think Mike Brown is over there rubbing his head going, thank you.
2: Charles, what are we talking about? Like, I've been saying since game two they need to start Dylan Harper, though. What are they waiting for? He's the best player on the floor for the Spurs when he's on the floor. He played 32 minutes only last night off the bench. Literally, put him in for anybody other than Victor Wembanyama or Stephon Castle. He's 20. What are we saving? 32 minutes? I'd be playing him 45, 46 minutes a game. Like, that again goes into coaching. And just real quick, Charles, the shots you take to get a 30-point lead and the shots you take after a 30-point lead aren't the same shots. Like, you have to adjust. Like, if you reference the gambling analogy or whatever, if I win $1 million by making smart whatever bets along the way of a night, I'm not going to just put all of my $1 million chips into the middle on like one roll on black or red. Like, you have to adjust at some point. And that's gotta be, with a young, inexperienced team, it's gotta be the coach. But unfortunately, he's a young, inexperienced coach. He's only 39, and this is his first full year as the head coach of the San Antonio Spurs.
4: It's as if there was out on the court going, man, why are these shots not going? Where somebody should have been saying, whoa, it's time to start doing something different. Yeah, these shots aren't going. We're not going to pull a Houston Rocket and go and miss 27 straight three-point shots or however many it was. We got to do something different. And that's when you need a player. You got to be able to get to the basket. You might remember this. Game 7, Indiana against Chicago. I think it was the Bulls' last three-peat. Jordan didn't have it going that day. You know what he did? He dropped his head and he told the officials, I'm going to make y'all either let the country see them beat me up or you're going to put me at the foul line all day. And that's how he scored. And Indiana is still complaining about that to today. And that's what San Antonio needs. I don't understand why Victor Wembanyama can't post up. Set him a screen coming across the middle or something and just throw it to him. He's right there. If he gets his shoulder turned, he's going to be a good shot. All right. If he makes a couple, you got to double team him. And then when you double team him, not only will you get open threes, but you're going to get blow-bys because you got guys closing out and they got guys who can really put the ball on the court. It changes everything. If not him, is there anybody on San Antonio team who can post up? Have you seen him post up anybody?
2: No, it's mainly drives. And so, like, Stephon Castle will drive and slash, but he's not really – he doesn't do much of his work in the post. Yeah.
4: Stephon Castle, Dylan Harper – De'Aaron Fox, they need to get to the lane as much as possible because they got a 7'5" guy for some reason, and I don't know if it's because of his frame or whatever, but he spends the whole time on the offense. Now, defense, he's elite. Make no mistake about that. He is super elite. On the offensive end, you're hoping that his jump shot goes in. Hey, Nikola Jokic is really, really good at shooting jump shots. But I tell you what, Nikola puts you in the blender and he can get you down on the block. And if you don't come double teaming, they'll get every shot known to mankind. He used the three-pointer as a little lanyard, just a little something extra. But Wembanyama starts the game out shooting threes. When they go in, it's like a novelty act. Whoa, look at the big 6'5" guy. Look at the big 7'5" guy shooting three-pointers. Okay, that's 3 minutes to go in the game. You better hope that three-pointer goes in because things ain't got a little tight now.
5: Okay, I want to give you a hypothetical. Imagine that the world is in commotion, that several different countries are in a state of emergency with fires, floods, volcanoes. 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
1: Dre, who put, give me a hierarchy or order of who deserves the most blame for this collapse. We don't have to call it a choke, but it's a collapse. Is it De'Aaron Fox? Is it Mitch Johnson? Or is it Victor Wembanyama?
3: Well, it's going to be somebody on the court. And right now, the real question
1: is... Hold on, hold for a second. Define that. Why is somebody on the court when there's a man that decides who is on the court, and he left Victor Wembanyama out there 44 minutes? I think I read that Victor averaged 31 minutes in the regular season.
3: And yeah, he's playing about 30 minutes a game through three seasons. He's getting better shape so he can play.
1: Yeah, they're in control. You can't get this man some rest. But anyway, tell me why it has to be someone on the court. Why can't it be Mitch Johnson?
3: Because the players are the ones who are making and missing the shots. I would never blame it on the coach. Now, they say if the score comes down to less than 10 points, you can blame the coach. If it was more than 10 points, you blame the players. But I still put this on the players because this is the finals. And on a basketball team, we talked about this in a Caitlin Clark conversation, it needs to be clear who's the best player on the court. I don't think the San Antonio Spurs are clear as to who is their best player. Now, we know Wembanyama is the guy. We know he's the future, but he only plays 30 minutes a game. So he's not even out there that much in volume, and he doesn't have that much experience in being that guy because he's not out there that much. And as Charles has hammered here multiple times over the last couple of days, he doesn't really have a go-to thing that he does. Jordan, you knew he would get on the block in the triangle offense. Different players, you know what they're going to do when they're doing their thing. Karl Malone and John Stockton had the pick and roll. Wemby doesn't have his thing yet. I think he will develop it, but he doesn't have it. Therefore, it's hard for him to take control and say, okay, give me the ball. I'm going to go do the thing that I do. So then Fox is taking it. Harper, when he gets a chance, he's a rookie. He's taking it sometimes. Castle takes it sometimes. The Spurs have a conflict of leadership on the court as to who's the guy. And it's not that they're fighting with each other. It's just that it's unclear. But at the same time, they're so good that they still have made it all the way to the NBA Finals and still have a puncher's chance of winning. As far as De'Aaron Fox goes, I'm thinking after this series is over, even if they win, it depends on how they win, but especially if they lose, he's probably on his way out in San Antonio. And another thing before I get to that is that the Spurs have six useful players. They have their starting five. They have Dylan Harper. Cornette, they put him in the game. The Knicks immediately go after him and they lose every minute that he plays. So they can't afford to take Wimby off the court, as you alluded to, Jason, the same way that the Cleveland Cavaliers, during those years when they were playing the Warriors in the finals, couldn't afford to take LeBron James off the court. They would lose every minute that he wasn't playing. Joel Embiid, same thing in his healthy years playing for the Philadelphia 76ers. But De'Aaron Fox's next 4 years, $49 million, $53 million, $57 million, $61 million, that's a contract that's already signed. Dylan Harper's on a rookie deal where it's less than $20 million each of the next three or four years that he signed to. So I don't think it makes sense for the Spurs to keep De'Aaron Fox moving forward. They need more depth so that Wimby can come out of the game in high stakes moments. But I can't put this on the coach. The coach can make decisions, but as a player myself, I would never blame the coach. We got to blame the guys on the court.
1: All right. So give me a name, De'Aaron Fox or Victor Wembanyama?
3: Well, Wimby's the man, so we're going to put it on Wimby. And at the same time, you can still put it on Fox because he's the veteran. He's the one with the ball.
1: Steve, of the three, give me an order.
0: I still go Wemby. And to Coach's point, if I'm Wemby in the offseason, I try to look at Dirk Nowitzki's game. Look, I get it. He'll never be Olajuwon or McHale, but he's got to have some sort of fadeaway. And if I'm the Knicks, every time I see Wemby far away trying to dribble the ball, make a charge for the basket, putting a ball on the – I love that. That's where he seems to have a lot of issues, where he gets tied up in traffic. So I think it is Wemby's fault, and I'm with you. This was the rap on Shaq, who was a much different player. In the last 2 minutes of a game, you couldn't give it to him because guess what? You didn't want to send him to the free throw line. When it comes to Wemby, if what you're going to get is a 27-foot shot, I think a lot of teams would take that. But, Jason, I don't disagree. I think coaches have to be like a jockey, right? A great jockey sometimes coaxes. Sometimes they go to the whip. Sometimes they lay up. And my view is this. You're up 29. You're feeling pretty good. By the time it gets to 20, forget 10 or 11. I think it's already too late. I think a coach right there says, timeout. What are we doing? You have to stem the tide early.
1: So you go Wemby, coach, and De'Aaron Fox third, it sounds like.
0: Yes. Yes.
1: Wow. Wow.
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2: Jason, this look, I'm like you. I'm not prone to quoting the Bible, but Luke 12:48, to whom much is given, much is required.
1: Hold on one second. I want you to clear that up, Skep. You're going to say that. You didn't say that with any kind of derision. You weren't trying to... Okay, I just want to clear that. Continue.
2: I like to rephrase that, though. To whom much is given, much is expected. And Victor Wembanyama is the guy. He's not just supposed to be the guy on that team. He's supposed to be the guy, period, overall right now. The media has absolutely become infatuated and obsessed with this guy. So I don't really care that he's 22 years old. I don't care that he's an unfinished, incomplete product when it comes to his offensive game, or that he's a string bean right now. Like, you've got to find a way to end, like, I think Charles might have said earlier, sports comes down ultimately to moments. There's sometimes just these fleeting, like, one opportunities in games sometimes. Like, if your best player, and someone else referenced Jordan in game 7 of the 98 series against Indiana, where there's just, it comes down to a moment, one play, two plays, where your best player simply has to find a way to get you that basket. And Victor Wembanyama had a plethora of opportunities last night when you have a 20-point lead in the fourth quarter to stop the bleeding, the hemorrhaging, get something. And also, just back to the point of choke or not, we're showing the free throws right now on the screen. Victor Wembanyama is a fantastic free throw shooter. He shot 83% in the regular season, 81% for his career, 86% in these playoffs. That's 147. You're up one. You could have made it 3-point game. Unequivocal gag job, and then factor in all of the ridiculousness of shooting all of the, he was like 2 of 8 or 2 of 9 again from 3 last night. To me, even as hard as I've been on Mitch Johnson, and maybe the pie is split pretty evenly between Wemby and Mitch, and De'Aaron gets a little chunk of it as well, obviously. But I would say Wemby, actually, if you force me for one name, it's Wembanyama.
1: Wow. I was sitting there thinking about Wembanyama floating back out to the 3-point line this game and going 2 for 9. Do you remember game 3 and particularly the start of the game when he got all those dunks and all those shots right at the rim and they have success and win the game? And it reminds me of a lot of times what happens to me, and I'm saying this in all seriousness. I'll be on a great run of exercise and eating well, and I start seeing the results. And then that's when I say, well, I can sneak in a little Snickers bar here, or I can, you know, that fried chicken from Publix, you know, I can have two chicken thighs from Publix. And it's just like, you just kind of revert back to your old ways. And that's what I was like, game three, I did all the right things. And you know what? Now I can sneak in these three pointers that I love. And it just blows up in your face. And I guarantee you, he's going to revert back next game to doing what he's supposed to do. And they'll probably have some success, and they'll come back to New York, and they'll have to close it out there. But, Charles, who gets the most blame here?
4: Wimby. I think it's Wimby. He's been he's had a chance. He's literally had a chance to win a couple of games for him down the stretch and didn't do it. That was game two where he turned the ball over and he missed the game winner. Then you had last night. Last night reminded me of – y'all remember Lynn Truck Robinson?
1: Yeah.
4: Played with the Knicks. He, you know, Darrell Walker was telling me what an enforcer he was and all the stuff he used to say. And he said they was playing a game somewhere and somebody was shooting free throws. And Darrell was like, well, it's over. This guy shoots at 85% from the line. And Truck grabbed him by the arm and said, let me tell you something about this league. I don't want to hear about what a guy shoots from the free throw line. I want to know what he makes in the last minute with the game on the line. And that's what Wendy reminded me of last night, because – like Jay said, he's a great free throw shooter. I mean, he had a stretch there where he made, you know, he was shooting over 90% in the playoffs. And he got up there last night, and if he makes one, if he goes 50% from the line, they win the game. And it was shocking to the announcers. He bricked both of them. He's had a chance. He's been involved in some key plays in the crunch time, and he's just haven't delivered. I hate to put that on him, but it's the truth is the truth. I'm not going to put it on De'Aaron Fox because they're more dependent on what Wimby does as opposed to what Fox does. Hey, Fox got a guy backing him up that's better than him, so you can't put it on De'Aaron Fox.
1: How much would you put Mitch Johnson number two?
4: Yes. And here's why. Unless there's something that we don't know as a public, unless he's dealing with some kind of injury that we're not privy to, watching them play in these playoffs, I have a hard time understanding why this kid doesn't have the ball in his hands in close games. I have a hard time because nobody has shown that they can stay in front of him.
1: Talk about Dylan Harper.
4: Dylan Harper.
1: Yeah, and that's why I'm going to put – more blame on Mitch Johnson. I don't like Wembanyama. Guy skipped the national anthem again last night. No one wants to ask him about it. I don't like him. But I'm just, your coach, Wembanyama is a kid, and your coach is supposed to protect you and is supposed to realize, hey, I got to sneak this guy some rest. And yes, hey, they're going at Cornett. I get it. But I'm going to need this guy. Your coach has to be wise enough to say, man, I'm playing on the road in Madison Square. This crowd is going to will these guys back into the game. And so I'm going to need Wembanyama. And if he plays 44 minutes, he's going to run out of gas. What is it, Steve? Am I right? Is it Vince Lombardi that like says fatigue makes cowards?
0: Cowards of us all.
1: Yeah, of his all, and that's what happened to Wembanyama. He's run out of gas. He's missing free throws. He can't deliver in the clutch. He doesn't want to deal with the pounding of going into the paint because he is tired. I put a lot of the blame on the coach, and then you got to be wise enough to get De'Aaron Fox out of the game late. He's the reason why you got him is because he's a bit erratic and unpredictable and not the wisest player on the court. So, you know, they get a steal late and he loses his composure, can't think about the clock, you know, and just all he can see is I can get another bucket and I can be a hero. Guy should have never been in that position. That's not him. That's not who he is. I actually think De'Aaron, you know, I'm telling you, I hope they get rid of De'Aaron Fox. You know where I want him to go? I want him to go to Indiana and come off the, I really do. And he may be too expensive or whatever, but let Rick Carlisle coach him. And he's never in position to make these mistakes. Now, you know, there is, you watch some of the clips and you think about all the gambling and you think like, man, it's De'Aaron Fox. Is he on the take or what? But anybody got, because I'm probably going to lighten up the conversation here a little bit. Anybody got, have I missed anything or anything you guys have wanted to say about the game?
2: Just real quick, Jason, just real quick. Look, Dre already highlighted the contract. There, and that's the problem with De'Aaron Fox on the Spurs, because realistically, he should be coming off the bench. How do you send a guy making between 50 and 61 million over the next 4 years to the bench? It's impossible. So, but look, you're going to have to find someone who wants to take that contract after what they've seen. Like, who's going to want to pay De'Aaron Fox $220 million now to his age 32 or 33 season after what they're seeing transpire in these playoffs?
3: For the Spurs to turn the series around, they have to find a way to get Harper 40 minutes a game, whoever has to go to the bench. They have to win 3 games in a row. He has to be playing.
1: Yeah, that would be wild. You got to bench your $200 million man to win an NBA title, and we may see that play out

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5: Did we talk about Taylor Swift being at the game? And did anybody catch Monica Nutt saying she's not a real Knicks fan? And I went and did some research. Like, Taylor Swift has been coming to Knicks games since, I think, 2014. It's the first time she was captured. Or, you know, I think Carmelo Anthony was there. I just wanted to sneak in a little bit about Taylor Swift. And I actually, as much as I was bothered by her with the Chiefs, and her being a Chiefs fan actually makes more sense than her being a Knicks fan. But I'm just telling you, there's something about an NBA arena. They're sitting courtside. They're not sitting up in some suite where the camera has to pan all the way out to get them. It's just like these celebrities and Taylor Swift, they make more sense at NBA

0: games than they do at NFL games. I actually enjoyed Taylor Swift and, you know, her gal pals on the sidelines or city courtside. Steve, you seem Confucius or confused.
1: You mean Kimfucius. Yeah, so being a Laker fan in recess, I enjoyed the 80s showtime. And I think you have a point given the fact we had the greatest Laker fan of all time courtside every game, Jack Nicholson. But he is number one. He went to every game, though. There's a difference. He had season tickets. He sat every game there. And I think his buddy's name was Lou Adler. Arsenio Hall used to go there. Penny Williams, Diane Cannon. And they were part of the scene. I think the problem that certain people have with a Taylor Swift or any of the celebrities is, are you a real fan? Right? So I don't know if she really is or not. You say she's been to the games for the past decade, but I think there's an appreciation for anybody if you could go through the thick and thin, like Bill Murray with the Cubs. He's a Chicago guy. He loves every Chicago team, right? So when he shows up, it's a great thing. I believe the derision comes is when you're a Johnny come lately.
2: Go ahead, Dre.
3: It's a flex.
4: This is the PR industry working. So for those games, like the Knicks games, a lot of times the Lakers game, any big game is going to be on TV. There are PR people who work at companies that manage these stars who get them those seats. So Taylor Swift didn't pay any money for those seats. She has it showed that she's like a Knicks fan. And even that you said 2014, she's been famous since even before that. There are a few fans who are real fans. Jack Nicklaus was a real fan because he was at the boring games in early March that weren't on national TV. That's how you know who's a real fan. The fans who only show up when they're on national TV or playing in the playoffs or for the championship or when LeBron was down here in Miami and all of a sudden everybody was a Heat fan, those are not real fans. Taylor Swift is not a real Knicks fan. She's a celebrity. They want her there because her name and her face, look, we're talking about it on this show, that's talking about sports. It draws more attention to the spectacle of the entire thing, not because they're actual fans. If you're a real fan, you're either from that town or you're at the games and or cheering for the team when the games are boring, they're not playing for anything, and there are no stakes. If we didn't see you then, and you show up now, you are a bandwagon fan or you're just doing PR for yourself.
0: I'm going to defend Taylor Swift a little bit. It's like, no. I don't know if I would. I like a girl that's kind of a bandwagon fan. I don't want a hardcore female sports fan. I kind of want them to be bandwagon, and I'm... So it's hard to convince me that the joy she expressed last night wasn't authentic. Bandwagon or not, she's jumped on. She's been on there since 2014. And I think she enjoyed that game and enjoyed that's her team. Again, I kind of liked it, but, you know.
5: Jason, there was a moment, I think it was after the game or like in the aftermath of the game, where she was like dancing around with other fans. And it was so uncool of that it was cool. Like, she looked like it was just so, like, kind of cringy. But it was also cool because she didn't care what she looked like or she wasn't, you know, posturing for the camera or anything like that. I think she just genuinely did. Like all those celebrities, which I mentioned earlier. It's an interesting thing to see these super rich, powerful, successful people that revert to like little kids when they get caught up in like the magical nature of these really incredible moments in sport. So I think it was, I honestly kind of liked it too. And I'm not a Taylor Swift fan by any stretch of the imagination.
0: Yeah, I don't know any of her music. I'm sure I would hear it and be like, yeah, oh, right. I've heard that song. Did Steve Kemp just say that? I know. Did she offend your Anita Baker heart, Steve, or what?
1: Well, first of all, she's no Anita Baker. There's some authenticity to Ms. Baker. Let's not even ever compare them. By the way, the one thing I love about Jack Nicholson, he used to have it written in his contract when he was filming a movie that during the NBA Finals, there would be no filming or he would not be shooting. He'd be watching the game or he'd have tapes sent out. And he actually traveled to road games like the Boston Garden. Now, that's a fan.
5: More than that, I want to not to interrupt, just to add to your point. In the Shaq Kobe runs, I remember, he went to like Western playoff, like not even NBA Finals game. He would be on the road sitting next to the opposing coach heckling him during games in a way arena. That's next level for a celebrity fan to do that kind of stuff. Jack Nicholson is, of course, the gold standard and a legend.
3: And that's why that 84 game in the Boston Garden is so great, because Jack Nicholson is sitting up in the nosebleed seats. Ran off and made sure he didn't get a good seat that game.
1: Can we cut Charles' mic, please?
4: Who's the Clippers fan? What's that guy's name that went to the game? Goldstein? He seemed to be a real fan as well. Is that his name, Jimmy Goldstein?
1: Oh, he goes to a lot of games, Dre. He's just an NBA fan in general. He goes to any game he can, period. Yes.
0: Okay. Here's what I'm saying, though. Here's what, like, we're talking about dudes being real fans. And women, to me, are faking being fans for the most part. It's what they do to attract a man, have cool dates with a man, support their husband or boyfriend. It's a fun deal. But they don't really know what's going on. They don't really care. They just want their team to win. They want to have a fun event. I much prefer that. And it's because what drives me, again, I'm being very consistent here. It's like listening to Mina Kimes act like she's some sort of expert on football, repeating stats that they've handed her. I'm just like, I just want, no, Mina. And I know that JB hates me for saying this, but it's like, Mina, just sit over there and be cute and smile and laugh when something good happens or whatever. But don't be fingernails on a chalkboard trying to talk football to me.
1: You don't know.
0: Get me a beer, laugh and smile, when we win, celebrate.
1: Wait a minute, but fellas, I would ask, don't you want a woman who doesn't care about sports and leaves you alone? Like, when you're watching the fellas, when you're watching the games, like, hey, I'm out with the fellas. You don't really want, I want to tag along. Why?
4: No. If you're at the game, Steve, if you're at the game and you have a pretty woman in your life, her being with you adds to your value. Okay. If she's there just smiling, batting her eyelashes and clapping when you clap. So I'll have to disagree with that point.
0: And standing in the concession line while you watch the game, it's awesome. Yeah. And then she.
4: You don't want to send. Depending on how pretty she is, what city you're in, Jason. You don't want to send her to the concession.
0: There is some truth there. In
4: LA, you will get the concessions. You leave her at the seat. Yes.
0: Yeah. In L.A., there's some sharks. I've been to some. Lakers
4: Allen games. Iverson had a reputation. Yeah.
0: Yeah. Yeah. That. Oh man, a girl I grew up with, Reggie Miller, had a thing for her and spotted her at a Pacers game and hounded her for a year straight. Anyway. I said hounded. I didn't say pounded.
3: I thought you said pounded.
0: Hounded. Gentlemen, thank you so much. Great job we're done here. I'm going to come back and do a little As the WNBA Turns. It'll be very brief. And then I'll get to the Harmony Channel. I got some follow-up I want to do on the Carmelo Anthony trial. When we come back, As the WNBA Turns.

0: Okay, I want to give you a hypothetical. 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
5: Welcome back. I'm going to be honest with you. I'm only talking the WNBA right now just to keep the streak going. I love talking about the WNBA. I don't have anything great. The Fever play tonight against the Sky. It's a very important game. It's a game that I didn't think Caitlin Clark would be participating in, just quite honest, it was my gut feeling like, hey, that last game was kind of an ending against the Mystics, but here we are. What are we? The game tips. It's 6 p.m. Central Time, so what are we? Is that 7 hours from right now? And Caitlin Clark is still a member of the Indiana Fever. I'm not... and I hate saying this because, you know, I'll just sound like I'm dragging on. This could be her last game as an Indiana Fever player, and I say that in all seriousness. And I know, oh, Whitlock, you're just milking this, and but the Indiana Fever would be crazy to trade Caitlin Clark. No, they wouldn't. Not if what I believe is true. Caitlin Clark and Stephanie White hate each other. The people running the organization hate Caitlin Clark. They want to be out from underneath Caitlin Clark. Caitlin Clark is a load. She's a lot of work. And these women think that, hey, there's an easier way for us. We won't have to manage the circus of Caitlin Clark, and we can still win a championship, and we still think that's most important. They don't understand, because the WNBA has never been a business, and everyone's applying business standards to the Indiana Fever and thinking they're going to do what makes the most business sense. No, they're not, because that's not the way women operate. Women do what makes them feel good, what satisfies them emotionally. And there's a bunch of women running the Indiana Fever organization. And there's a reason why Caitlin Clark and her female agent, Erin Kane, haven't asked out. I want out. I want out of this. Because, again, they want to feel good about themselves. They want to feel, hey, we didn't do the breakup. We didn't call for the breakup. You did. And so there's... You got a group of women, Team Stephanie White, Kelly Crosscroft, Lynn Dunn, Amber Cox. That's team Stephanie White. They want to feel good about themselves. They don't want to make the tough decisions. They don't want to break anybody's heart. So they'd rather just let this bad relationship continue rather than do what they know they want to do. And Caitlin Clark and Erin Kane, they don't want to be the bad guys in this situation. They're competing PR campaigns going on. So, Fever play the Chicago Sky. The Sky got their own problems, own turmoil. What's Skylar Diggins is as unsatisfied with the Chicago Sky as Angel Reese was. And, you know, I do have to hat tip Angel Reese. She wanted out of Chicago. She made a mess in Chicago. She got herself to the Atlanta Dream and is having a relatively good season. She showed a pair. Caitlin Clark needs to do the same thing. This thing needs to end. So as big as last night's NBA Finals game was and is, I'm looking forward to the soap opera that is the Indiana Fever. They play tonight against the Sky. I'll be tuned in. We'll talk about it here tomorrow. I'm going to wrap this portion of Fearless
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5: All right, welcome to the Harmony Channel. I'm Jason Whitlock. You just have me today. There are a couple things I want to get off my chest in the aftermath of the verdict and sentencing. And now that Carmelo Anthony's parents and Austin Metcalf's parents are free to talk to the media, they seem to be doing that. And it appears that both sides maybe making some mistakes, but I'm going to, and I know this this is going to bother a lot of people, but I'm going to focus in initially and probably most aggressively on Carmelo Anthony's parents. They seem to have, because it's very hard to decipher on social media what's real and what's fake. There's so much AI out here. So take the things that I'm playing and showing you with a grain of salt. I saw one clip, and we haven't pulled it, but let's pull it while I'm here. The clip of, I think, Carmelo Anthony's parents with Mimi Brown. It's the original thing we saw, but this first clip I'm going to play you is Carmelo Anthony's parents that I feel confident about. It's on CBS News, and it's on their website, and it seems authentic. Let's play SOT number 7.
10: Day after the trial, Carmelo Anthony's parents, Andrew Anthony and Kayla Hayes, sat down to break their silence and to let the world know how they're feeling as their son begins his 35-year sentence for murder. Despite what a jury found, his parents dispute their son ever wanted to kill Austin Metcalf.
11: My son is no murderer. My son didn't intend to hurt anyone. My son was defending himself. And that's what hurt so bad.
10: His mother recounts the moment she addressed the jury and made her plea to them during the sentencing phase.
11: To have mercy on my son. That's what I told the jury. I know they had their minds made up already. So, I mean, really wasn't much I could say to change their mind.
10: Both parents fighting back emotions and tears as they described what they believe was a flawed trial.
12: We were delusional. We thought we was going to get a fair shake.
10: They claim there were inconsistencies from the get-go, despite witnesses who took an oath vowing to tell the truth.
11: Everyone actually lied on the stand.
12: Everyone.
11: All of the witnesses' statements were inconsistent. All of them.
10: His father says the court of public opinion had made up their mind about his son long before the trial began.
12: He was convicted when he walked out of the jail. If you looked at the news all last year, he was already convicted. If you look at it, it was already done. It was no innocent until proven guilty. He was already guilty.
10: He says the threats of violence against them continue.
12: People want us dead. That's what.
11: After they still got what they wanted.
12: After they still got what they want, they still want us dead. You see, I go look at my phone. People want us dead. They want our family dead.
10: And now they're preparing to appeal.
12: They did a number on us.
10: A judicial process they believe wronged them.
12: We didn't get justice. A lot of things that were missed that should have been handled a certain way. However, we couldn't say anything. We did what was instructed. We was told. So we just did what we was told.
10: Ken Molestina, CBS News, Texas.
5: So, Carmelo Anthony's father said, we were delusional. And I think what he should have said is, we are delusional. And I say that not trying to be mean-spirited, but they are delusional. They live in a delusional space where their delusions are confirmed. And the father and the mother, I just want you to look at the shirt, those of you that are watching over YouTube or Rumble or wherever, Blaze TV, I want you to look at the shirt that he's wearing. It says, Believe Carmelo. That's on his T-shirt. Why would we believe someone who's not talking, who didn't take the stand? What are we to believe? Does Carmelo believe what he's saying? Because if he did, he would have taken the stance. It was the only chance they had. Him taking the stand and convincing a jury that he acted in self-defense. He didn't tell his own story. So what are we to believe? And just as a man, as a father, what is Carmelo's father thinking here? His If he won't stand up in his own defense, and then you look at what was brought to us in the trial, what was there to believe? And then the mother said, everybody who testified was lying, and all their statements were inconsistent. Their statements were very consistent, and then you have to explain to me, what's their motive for lying? Why lie? What's the motive? The black witnesses, the black kids that all went on the stand and told a pretty consistent story amongst the group, what's their motive? And so, do we have the Mimi Brown? Yeah, let's play the Mimi Brown. Oh, no, we don't. Okay, we don't have it yet. But let me know when we have the Mimi Brown. But I just, there's an echo chamber of delusion that many black people live in, and it's controlled by social media. And this is the danger of social media. They create these echo chambers where you can have all of your delusional thoughts confirmed. You can say, my child didn't do anything wrong. He didn't want to harm anybody. He didn't want to kill Austin Metcalf. Your son brought a knife to a high school track meet and then told a kid in front of other people, if you touch me, you'll find out, or something to that degree. But he had no, he was defending himself from a verbal attack, from someone pushing him. The proper defense is, I get to plunge a knife into your heart. This is a state of delusion that these people are existing in. I'm not going to call them victims, but it isn't all their fault. We've constructed a popular culture that shields black people and leftists from common sense, from the truth, from right and wrong, and they've created that. I've been on this tirade over Twitter. It's kind of a silent tirade, but I keep tweeting out AIR, assimilation, incarceration, reservation. That's the way forward. That in America, if we want something to improve, if black people, if we want things to improve for the black community, we must preach and we must be willing to stand on this. Hey, here's the choices. You can assimilate into traditional American culture. If you don't, we can incarcerate you. If you just want to make up your own set of rules and standards that don't lead to a constructive, positive culture environment, it doesn't lead to an orderly society, then we can incarcerate you. And now we can also, and we should, offer. We can carve out some land somewhere in America. Maybe it's the entire state of Georgia. And we can offer you a reservation, the same as America did with Native Americans who did not want to assimilate and who had a very violent and illogical culture that they were beholden to. And those are the facts. That's what Native American culture was. It was an illogical, violent culture that was conquered. And they were offered the opportunity. Hey, you can assimilate. And many Native Americans chose assimilation. We can incarcerate you. If you want to bring your values into the society that we're building and you don't want to adhere to the values and the standards and the legal laws that we've put in place, we will incarcerate you. And for those of you that don't want to be bothered with what we're doing here in America, we'll carve out some land for you and you can live on reservations and you can do all that amongst yourself. And it's very harsh what I'm talking about. People will be very upset with me for saying this, but that is the solution for this delusional world that has been constructed for black Americans, where we think, and this is what's blown Carmelo Anthony's mind and his parents' mind and his family's mind. It's like, hey man, in the culture we've adopted, if someone puts their hands on you in any way, if they touch you, lightly push you, shove you, we have the right to kill you. And America has the right to say, hey man, we reject that. And so here's 35 years of incarceration until you figure out, hey, we're not doing that in America. You don't get to plunge a knife into someone because they allegedly put their hands on you, or they did put their hands on you and shoved you. You know what you can do? You can shove them back. And then if they swing and take a swing at you, then you can take a swing at them. And then if they draw a weapon, then you can draw a weapon. But there was no reason for Carmelo Anthony to believe that Austin Metcalf had some sort of weapon. And so him going to a weapon in a situation where it was just kids pushing and shoving each other and, you know, talking harshly to each other. And so no matter what ghetto culture says, and I've heard it, I've seen it, I've witnessed it, that don't start none, won't be none. Don't put your hands on me and I wouldn't have stabbed you or shot you. But there is a delusional culture on social media, and now there's American television, the people that control Hollywood and the movie industry and popular culture. They've got music and they've got television shows, and they've installed thought leaders with criminal, nihilistic, ghetto mindsets. They've given them talk shows and invested money in them so that Carmelo Anthony's family can go on The Breakfast Club or get interviewed by this Mimi Brown, who has a connection to The Breakfast Club, and they can have their delusional thoughts confirmed. Like, yeah, I can see where you're coming from. He put his hands on Carmelo. He pushed Carmelo. And Carmelo just stabbed him in the heart because he was defending himself. There are talk show hosts backed by corporate America. There are, again, you look at Matt Barnes and Steven Jackson and all the money that's been thrown behind them to reinforce a ghetto gangster mentality, a rebellious mentality, a rejection of assimilation mentality, a promotion of, hey, look, man, you get disrespected, you get to turn violent. We've installed this everywhere. So Carmelo Anthony's parents, they're a byproduct of, clearly, that's the culture that they've chosen. That's what they think is normal. That's what they think is justified. They're immersed. Again, when you're, one of your early interviews is with a woman with The Breakfast Club and Charlamagne the Fraud and that group. And again, it's this Mimi Brown. When you're thought, it's like you live in this echo chamber that confirms your insanity and your ghetto mindset.

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6: The people in charge of these media companies, the people financing these media companies, they've installed ghetto criminals to send out a message to ghetto people. Yeah, your thoughts, you don't need to assimilate. You need to be rebellious and force America to adopt your values. And there are people like me, like, man, I don't want nothing to do with that. That's chaos. That leads to, if the mentality is that two 17-year-old kids have a conflict and one of them touches the other or puts their hands on the other or pushes, shoves the other, then you get to stab them. Some of us have lived long enough to know, man, there's going to be a lot of teenage kids stabbed and killed. Because that happens everywhere. But I want to play you this excerpt, and I believe it's legitimate, from this Mimi Brown. She has a very small social media following, but she has some association with iHeartRadio. And this is her interviewing Carmelo Anthony's parents.
7: Do you believe your son received a fair trial?
8: Absolutely not.
9: Absolutely not.
8: Absolutely not. And we're going to keep fighting. Mm-hmm. We will not stop fighting for justice for my son.
7: And as parents, have you all struggled with guilt, you know, asking yourselves, is there anything differently? I know, Kayla, you said you wish you had gone to that track meet. Is there anything that you both wish you could have done differently?
9: I wish I would have just been rebellious. I was told, don't talk to this person. Don't talk to this person. I feel like it was just a setup. Now, say they told us, go get white attorneys. Every black person I went to a white attorney. No, white attorney, they set them up. Pushed him. Hey, here you go. I mean, no objections. It was things that smooth stuff because I, as a father, of me being who I am, I got to make sure she's straight. This mama bear, I got to make sure she's straight mentally because if she's not straight, my house ain't straight. I'm not straight. Then so because I got the kids to worry about. Got to make sure his mental health. I can't go back and forth with him right then and there because his mental can handle it. The misunderstanding of what daddy's trying to tell you. This ain't a daddy moment.
6: Much of what he said there was illogical. Much of it was very hard to discern what he was saying. This is a grown man, allegedly a car salesman, that doesn't speak understandable English. And so when you look at the public education system and how it's all been dumbed down and how people are graduating from high school with a fourth and fifth grade reading level, with an inability to communicate properly, effectively, biblically. What did I say on Harmony a week ago, 2 weeks ago about, like, hey, man, if you can't communicate, if you can't read, it's hard to understand a biblical worldview. It's hard to understand the word of God. It's hard to adopt a biblical worldview and follow God if you can't read and you can't properly communicate yourself. You get frustrated and you get emotional and you turn to violence when you can't properly communicate. Are you listening? And I'm not trying to beat up Carmelo Anthony's father, but this is just reality. We have dumbed down everything to a point that, hey, my son did nothing wrong here. And you can believe that. There's another child dead. And they can't see what their child did wrong. Because they live in a dumbed down ghetto culture that tells them they haven't done anything wrong. And we have created a cowardly culture. And when I say we, I'm talking about Christians. And I'm talking about a particular hue of Christians in particular. Because this, you ask yourself, how many black ministers did you hear talk about Trayvon Martin, George Floyd, from the pulpit on Sundays? How many of them over the past 15 years have referenced one of these police-involved BLM murders? Where they, Breonna Taylor. Think of your minister that has talked about that. And now ask yourself if your minister will address Carmelo Anthony and what he did biblically wrong and what the lesson that parents should learn and that again, there should be all kinds of sermons last week, this week, the week before, in the past year about, like, well, hold on, man, as Christians and as just people that want to participate in an orderly society, We have to make sure that our congregation and everybody, hey, this isn't it. This isn't how you handle disagreements among kids.
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4: Morning. Of course, since we're on the radio, you got to say it like, good morning, everybody.
12: Good morning.
4: Good morning time. Beautiful morning. Traffic and weather together every 7 minutes on the fours all morning long to get you there safely. We're going to check in with Janet from another planet in just a second and get that traffic update for you. 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
12: Good morning.
4: In your local area. Wow. As always, there's just a lot of stuff. It's hard to know where to even begin on this. I guess we'll start with Iran because that's affecting everybody in their pocketbook. And none of us are loving that right now.
12: No. But I will say, $325.
4: That's what I paid yesterday.
13: $325. Steady at that for about 4 or 5 days.
12: That
13: now.
12: Means you're getting it at some of the, you know, if you pay for your membership places, probably $315.
13: $309 at Costco, mm-hmm. according to Joe.
12: There you go. So, I mean, now, so we're, I think we're at the point where they're going to say, yeah, that's where it's at. Be used to that.
4: No.
12: I don't want to.
4: No, I'm just unacceptable.
12: I don't want to.
4: I don't know what I'll do about it if it does stay there. But I'm telling you right now, no, that's unacceptable. So I'm sure that's going to make a difference.
12: Absolutely.
4: Yeah.
13: The president made some breaking news yesterday about oil.
4: Okay. Here he is talking about the situation.
14: Inflation to come down between that.
15: Oh, when the war is over?
14: Yes.
15: It's coming down.
14: I know you can't.
15: It's going to come down like a rock. And
4: like a rock.
15: Again, we're taking out millions, which I'm just announcing today for the first time. But we've been taking out millions of barrels of oil. Millions of barrels. Every night, we took out oil. But now I'm going to tell you because they just figured it out. So now that they figured it out, I can tell you. It was very hard for me. I wanted to say it so badly, but I didn't want to ruin it. But it was very hard. But millions of barrels of oil has come out. Mm-hmm. That's why it's at $85, $90 a barrel instead of $250. But we have the greatest military in the world, the toughest military in the world, just the best in every way. Nobody even close. There's no military that's even close. I rebuilt it during my first term. I'm using it now. When this conflict is over, Todd said, please call it a conflict, right? As opposed to the word. He didn't like the word war, but it's sort of a conflict. It's a military operation. When it's over, you will see oil drop to where it was before.
4: Okay. Or lower.
12: Well, let's hope that's true.
13: That's interesting. So they've been sneaking out barrels.
4: Millions of barrels a day. Wow. How do you sneak out millions of barrels a day?
12: Very quietly.
4: Every day from Iran. How do you do that?
13: You ask too many questions.
4: That's weird.
13: Just accept
4: interesting.
13: Oil.
4: Okay, yes. I do. It's down to $325. That's better than we were paying.
12: So they were sneaking into the island and taking it.
16: And then the national average is $4.12.
4: Okay, that's
16: California
4: down.
16: California is $5.80.
4: Because it was over $6.
12: How happy are you now, California? How happy are you now?
4: I'm sure they're beside themselves right now. They're probably partying in the streets. They got rid of Spencer Pratt, and gas is down to $5.60 a gallon or whatever.
12: Yeah, it's good.
4: Congratulations.
12: You can drive around and take a look at the junkies on the street.
13: What's New York's average price, I wonder?
12: Where is it?
13: It's the big
12: New
13: red
12: York.
13: One.
12: Is it there?
16: Oh, there we go. Sorry.
4: Yeah.
16: $4.40.
4: Okay. All right. That's interesting. I wish he'd explain how that's happening.
13: No, I wish he would not.
16: But here's the thing. When he does,
12: no kidding.
16: You guys get all upset at him because you say, why is he telling
4: I'd like to know.
16: Oh, okay.
4: Maybe he could whisper it in my ear and I won't tell anybody.
13: And he's only telling us because they, I guess, Iran.
4: Yeah, they found out now.
13: Figured it out.
4: So, yeah.
16: Which it makes sense if they're attacking us. They're pissed.
12: Yeah, they're pissed about
16: they're
12: that.
16: Pissed
12: that's
16: that
12: why they're doing
16: it. Out, and that's why they're attacking.
17: Yeah. That could be it.
16: And then yesterday we attacked, so that's what's up.
12: Fight back, yeah, because that's why he hasn't shot him down, retaliated, you know, so much after those other little attacks, because they were retaliating because we'd been stealing their oil.
16: They found out we took their oil.
12: Who's going to take it? Here's the thing. Mm-hmm. We might just take it again. Iran?
17: Well, we're going to continue to take it, I'm sure.
12: I mean, Trump has always believed that. Remember, we played that old clip of him from 87 or something, whenever it was.
17: Right.
12: I mean, he was,
17: I think
12: like,
17: it was 85, yeah. Yep. And that's what we're doing.
12: That's what he believes, yeah.
17: That's amazing. Wow.
16: Now, do you think this is why he keeps not wanting to bomb? Because I know we had the theory that maybe it's because we don't have the ammo.
12: Yeah. Mm-hmm.
16: But I like this better.
12: I hope so. Me too.
17: Yeah, I like it. That's a lot better.
16: It is a lot better.
17: Here's the report on the bombing in Iran last night from Fox News.
18: Currently in the Situation Room with Vice President J.D. Vance, along with Special Envoys Kushner and Witkoff, the president giving new insight into what is taking place as we speak. There is an ongoing bombing campaign against the Iranian regime. The president tells Fox News that 49 Tomahawk missiles were used to hit targets inside of Iran, some of them as close as 40 miles from the Iranian capital of Tehran. The president said that U.S. fighter jets are also operating over the skies of Iran, taking out radar systems and air defense systems in the southwestern part of the country, close to the Persian Gulf. This is all taking place as the Iranians are trying to get the United States to stop the bombing campaign. President Trump told me that Iran called him tonight. Top Iranian officials and President Trump spoke directly, according to the commander-in-chief tonight, as the president was sitting in the Situation Room. And he told me that the Iranians asked them to stop bombing. And the president said to me, the bombing will stop shortly. I asked him, what will happen if the Iranians do not sign an agreement that was put forward by American negotiators? President Trump said, quote, we'll bomb the S out of them tomorrow night. And so the president is leaving the military option on the table. If the Iranians are unwilling to sign this good faith deal that would ultimately open the Strait of Hormuz and ensure that they cannot advance a nuclear program toward a nuclear bomb. That is the bottom line here that President Trump has reiterated over and over again. The reason Operation Epic Fury began was to prevent the Iranian regime from obtaining a nuclear weapon.
17: Wait, we don't want them to have a nuclear weapon?
12: That's the first time hearing of it.
17: Oh, wow. Why haven't we heard about that? I would think that'd be important.
12: You know what I heard last night?
17: To emphasize.
12: You know what I heard last night?
17: What?
12: They don't even have a Navy.
17: What?
12: Like,
17: what happened to it?
12: At the bottom of the sea. What?
17: The bottom of the sea?
12: That's what I heard.
17: What about the rest of their military?
16: I was going to ask.
17: Their Air Force, for instance.
16: Did you hear anything?
17: Gone?
12: God.
16: Wow.
17: Obliterated?
12: That's what I heard.
17: Huh.
13: Can I just say that we're doing them a favor getting that oil out of there, because I heard that, you know, you don't want their equipment shutting down because they have so much oil.
17: Well, they were drowning in oil.
13: True. Right. So we're just
17: and now they're not.
13: Out. Yeah.
17: Yeah.
12: That is a good point.
17: Right.
13: I wonder if that means.
17: It is.
13: So let's think this through. We don't, again, want too many details of what our military is up to. However, it sounds like maybe we've already taken that island.
12: Yeah.
13: And they're just loading up the oil. Is there nobody present on the island representing Iran? And if there was, are they deceased?
17: That's interesting.
12: No, they're not.
17: Is that how we're doing it? Is that how we're sneaking oil out of the country every night?
12: That's one of the
17: maybe we have that island. Karg Island is ours.
12: Maybe that's the only thing I could think of. I mean, I guess we could be doing it somewhere else.
16: Because we had the Marines there, right?
13: Well, they were staying. They were.
17: Never heard that they
12: just that they landed.
17: Yeah, uh-huh.
12: They were. It was assumed.
17: Maybe they did.
16: Right?
17: They never talked about it after
12: they
17: never that.
12: Did. No, they did not.
13: Yeah, because you know the Marines. I would guess they're not just hanging out on a boat.
17: Yeah, just enjoying vacation? The beach in Iran.
16: The Strait of Hormuz beaches.
17: Doing a barbecue and throwing some frisbees around.
12: This time of year?
17: Yes, beautiful.
16: This time of year.
17: Beautiful. Yes. When it starts to top 147 there.
16: Right?
17: Nothing like it.
13: So Marines are now.
12: The breeze
17: when those blistering breezes come off the ocean.
13: Oh. Yes. So the leathernecks are now roughnecks.
12: Yeah.
13: That's what it sounds like.
12: I remember the Hormuz breezes.
17: Oh, so great, right?
13: Okay.
17: So,
13: good times.
17: Also, He signed the Homeland Security bill to fund Homeland Security.
19: This morning, I'm thrilled to sign the Secure America Act to immediately and fully fund the Department of Homeland Security through the end of my term. So we won't have
17: to
19: be talking about anymore.

0: and Border Patrol, and that's what they are. They're heroes for what they have to go through to keep us safe.
1: No kidding.
0: The support and resources they need to defend our borders, protect our homeland, and to keep America safe.
1: Mm-hmm. Yes.
2: Amen. So we got that. Finally. That's been a long time coming.
1: No kidding.
2: Longest shutdown in American history for the government, or at least a portion of it.
3: For sure, yeah.
2: Yeah. He also discussed Bill Pulte's appointment, the real estate guy, as the director of national intelligence. Nobody knows exactly what's going on there, but don't worry about it.
1: I don't like the way you say that.
2: Don't worry about it. No, it's fine.
4: I'm just fine with the way you say that, quite frankly.
2: Are you? Mm-hmm. Okay. Here it is.
5: Just before we came in here, you posted about Bill Pulte and that he'd be starting the job early. You said he's going to be downsizing the DNI. Can you talk about your...
0: Well, yeah, people have wanted that downsize for a long time. But many people don't want it at all. A lot of people thought it was a duplication. Job. Yeah, a lot of people thought it was a duplication. He's done a great job at Fannie Mae. And, you know, you take Freddie Mac...
2: So there you go.
0: The value of that has increased so much since I've been in charge. You know, I had the right to sell that. And in my first term, a group came to see me wanting to buy it. And they offered me exactly 10% of what it's worth today. And I didn't want to do it because I didn't want to look foolish when they flipped it a year later for hundreds of billions of dollars more. So I kept it. And I put him in charge as soon as I got here, and he's done an amazing job. Could be worth $1 trillion.
5: It's a pretty different portfolio, though.
0: Well, it is, I know. But, you know, smart people are smart people. I would say I'd rather have smart than experience, but experience is good, too.
4: But
0: I would say this. He's going to be there for a short while we pick somebody else.
4: Oh, whoa.
0: We're interviewing 5 different people. They're all very good, very different. And we'll put somebody there. But people want it downsized.
4: So it's placeholder job for him.
2: Yeah. Okay. So
1: he'll come in just make sure everything is kept upright.
4: Smart people are smart people.
1: Thank you.
4: Bruh.
2: You don't need experience.
1: Well, experience is good too, but
6: don't worry about street smarts. Smart people are smart people. He got the street smarts. It's not just book smarts.
2: Yeah. It's a strange move. I don't understand it. There's got to be somebody in the intelligence field who could be a placeholder until you figure out who you really want there permanently.
1: Well,
2: isn't there? Why do you go to Fannie Mae for that? Why?
4: Again,
1: it's Bill Pulte. It's
2: Bill Pulte.
4: Again, quote, smart people are smart people.
2: Done.
6: And Pat, all the research a realtor has to do to find out about the house, who lived there.
2: All right.
6: They are gathering intelligence.
2: They are. That's
6: every single house.
2: Good point, Chris.
4: So,
2: Here's the thing.
6: Uh-huh.
2: Only realtors can be members of the National Association of Realtors.
6: So, that's not nothing.
2: So you got that going. I think Bill is a member.
1: I'm
2: pretty sure he has to be.
6: He has to be.
1: He may have let the membership lapse.
4: Okay, so we had the breaking news from that White House, that Oval Office gathering yesterday. The breaking news about the oil situation, sneaking out millions of barrels. He signed the Homeland Security bill. He made that news about Bill Pulte's only going to be there for a short time. But all of that important information is going to be lost by the next clip we have. It's going to end up in Democrat ads this fall in your congressional district. Listen to this.
7: Are you concerned, Mr. President, about the latest inflation number which came out this morning? Could that be a...
0: No, I love it. The numbers were great. You know what I really love? I love the inflation. You know why? Because as soon as this war is over...
4: Okay, there you go. Quote, I love the inflation.
1: But we cut him off.
4: Well, that's because he got into the oil being taken out.
1: As soon as war is over.
4: Yeah, and that's when he
1: let everything's going to drop.
2: Mm-hmm.
4: I understand that, but that's not how it's going to run on Democrat ads.
2: No, it's not.
4: That's the point.
2: Yeah, and he keeps doing that. He keeps giving them ammunition. They don't need extra ammunition for the big fight in the fall.
4: Highest rate of inflation in over 3 years, by the way.
2: I love inflation.
4: Inflation. Yeah. It's peanuts. It's a small price to pay.
2: Right.
4: These are going to be peppered all over your local... congressional ads.
6: I have a question.
2: Uh-huh.
6: Does Iran have a nuclear weapon?
2: Mm-hmm. No. No.
6: Do they have a navy?
2: No, it's at the bottom of the sea.
6: Do they have an air force?
2: It's been obliterated.
6: Case closed.
2: All right, you're right.
1: Yeah. And we're taking their oil.
2: So shut up.
6: And we sold
2: shut up
6: oil.
2: About it.
1: And we sold their oil. The oil prices have become stable. And when

0: once the war is over, everything will be fine.
1: It's just not helpful, you know. And we need helpful right now because we're headed into the midterms, and it doesn't look good for Republicans at all. And if we don't hold the House and the Senate, it's going to get ugly. It's already ugly, but it's going to get uglier.
2: For him, so, more than anyone.
1: Yeah. The impeachment nonsense will go on and on. That's all they're going to do.
0: That's all they want.
1: Yep. They can't wait. Like the next day, what is, I think the election's on the 5th. On the 6th, they'll be impeaching Donald J. Trump.
0: Those papers are already drawn.
1: Yep. They're ready to go.
3: Yeah, the articles
1: they just
3: are
1: have
3: ready.
1: To file them. It's agonizing. All right, let me tell you about preborn. When an unexpected pregnancy happens, the focus is almost always on the mother. And, you know, that's where it should be. But what about dads? Too often, they're overlooked completely, pushed to the side, left to feel like their voice doesn't matter. Maybe that's how you would feel, too. You want to be supportive. You want to do the right thing. But fear sets in. Questions start racing. Could I really do this? Can I be a good father? Well, that's exactly how John felt. He said, me, a dad, that didn't even feel possible, he said. I didn't know the first thing about being a good father, but then we found preborn. 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

0: Was it yesterday we played the Cowboys and Indians song about Frisco?
1: Day before.
0: Okay, I got an email yesterday from somebody who believed we shouldn't have played that song. Yeah. Frisco is where the Dallas Cowboys are headquartered, so that's where the Cowboys part comes in. Mm-hmm. And like almost every other area of the Dallas-Fort Worth metroplex, they have a massive population of people from India.
2: Oh, really?
0: Yeah.
2: I haven't noticed that.
0: Yeah, and he believed the song sounded racist.
1: Oh, God.
0: Does it, though? Are you a bad person if you don't want your country to fundamentally transform? Because I don't think so. And this really irritates me. We are the only people on Earth who are expected to accept anything and everything that comes our way in the name of diversity. We're already the most diverse nation in the history of this planet. But that's not good enough. The left wants to balkanize us even further with multiple cultures clashing together, multiple languages we have to deal with, and people who are still loyal to the country they left.
1: Yes.
0: If you're so loyal to it, why'd you leave it? And I got to make this comparison again. Does India welcome Americans with open arms, moving there permanently? Is that a big thing? Do they love that influx? This may surprise you. It may shock you to your core, but the answer to that question is no.
1: Okay.
0: They don't welcome Americans or anybody else with open arms. So, they have strict laws that regulate foreign immigration.
1: Huh.
0: If you're not Indian, this is in the law, if you're not Indian, if you don't have Indian heritage, you just can't buy property in India.
1: Wow.
0: Imagine requiring immigrants here in America to buy you can only buy property if you're of a certain ethnicity. What? Well, that's illegal, but it is the law in India. If you want a lease, but you're not the right color, you might be able to do that for up to 5 years, then get out. If you want to apply for permanent residency, sure, you can do that. That'll only cost you $1.5 million in U.S. dollars. That's not rupees or whatever. That's $1.5 million U.S. You know, the same thing in Japan. All of these countries laws so that they're not fundamentally transformed. If you can buy a house if you're a foreigner in Japan, but you'll almost certainly have to pay for it in cash. They want 100% cash transaction because no bank in Japan will give foreigners a loan. So and moving there permanently is nearly impossible. They make it so hard with their restrictions and their stiff rules for immigrating permanently. And that's the case all over the world. And when you get there, by the way, if you ever do get there, they expect you to assimilate. You know, learn Japanese. If you're in India, learn Hindi.
1: Huh.
0: And why? Because they don't want to fundamentally transform their country. They want to hang on to whatever makes them who and what they are. They want to keep India, Indian. They want to keep Japan, Japan. And in Mexico, they want to continue to be Mexico. Here, don't bother assimilating. We don't ask that of you. It's fine. Cling to your native culture and your native tongue. We love that. You keep doing you, and we'll just contort to everybody else's whim, culture, and language. And we'll just adjust, okay? You don't have to assimilate at all. We'll accommodate all languages, all cultures, and it doesn't matter if they clash with ours. Like Islam, doesn't matter. They claim that every household will be Islamic. Ah, I don't mean it.
1: They're only talking about that area.
0: Yeah, right. We just want Epic City to be, you know, epically Islam. That's all we want. We want to live Sharia law here, even if it's unconstitutional. It's what Allah wants, so shut up about it. If you don't like it, you can convert, okay? Or die, you know.
1: But you can't convert.
0: It's unbelievable. And yet, we're expected to toe the line for everybody else's culture and language. It doesn't make any sense to me. I get so tired of it. Speaking of which, let me tell you another thing that is stuck in my craw right now. or it would, had I not had my cross surgically removed many, many years ago.
2: That's convenient. Wow.
0: Yeah, there are just too many things in it.
2: That's called foresight, kids.
0: Right? So after the Carmelo Anthony verdict here in Texas, in Frisco, listen to this headline. After Carmelo Anthony verdict, black parents are having conversations with their kids they never wanted to have. Yeah, that's a tough conversation. Hey, don't murder anyone. Mm-hmm. Don't kill people. I don't know how you have that conversation with your kid. That's just too sensitive. Is that really a tough conversation to have with any child of any color? How about this? If you're in a place you're not supposed to be in and you're asked to leave, don't stab them in the heart with a knife.
1: You know, I hate those conversations.
0: I do too. It's uncomfortable.
2: Tell me how to live.
0: It's uncomfortable. I mean, what is going on here? This is just as bad as what happened to that the CEO of United Healthcare.
1: Yeah.
0: Where everybody's celebrating the death of the CEO. And here, they're outraged over the fact that somebody was found guilty for murdering somebody in cold blood. I just, what is going on? So, the article goes on to talk about popular influencers like Just Wayne. Anybody know Just Wayne's work on TikTok?
3: On,
0: yeah, of course.
3: Pat.
0: Of course. No, no.
3: Don't embarrass yourself. You feel so good.
0: No, I know.
3: Just don't embarrass yourself.
0: I apologize.
3: Okay.
0: But he spoke about the heartbreaking conversation he had with his 14-year-old son. Quote, drilling into him the realities he's going to experience as he transitions to this next phase of his life of black manhood. Okay. He reminded his high school-bound teenager that, quote, when you're black and these situations happen, you don't get the grace that you might get if you're white.
2: Oh, stop it. You get 10 times the amount.
0: There were 21 witnesses, including blacks, who all told the same story here. Mm-hmm. There is no way a white kid would have gotten away with the killing a black kid. You know, if the situation was reversed, we'd be in the same place.
1: Absolutely.
0: That white kid would be charged with murder, and there'd be rioting going on in every street in every major city in America.
1: Yeah, but if that happened, would there be white people on the jury, or would it be all black? I think you know the answer.
0: What is the answer? I don't know the answer. I don't know it.
1: Because there was no black people on Carmelo's jury.
4: So I feel like Carmelo Anthony, his family, and his supporters thought... they thought that there was going to be black privilege coming to the rescue here.
0: Yeah,
1: they did.
4: But no.
0: And it didn't.
4: No,
0: didn't
4: justice,
0: happen.
4: Justice won. Sorry, bro.
0: Yeah.
1: Because he was really guilty.
0: Yeah, that's
1: and
0: the thing.
1: And everyone knew it.
0: That's the thing. There was that one little stickler, that one little problem here, that fly in the ointment, if you will.
1: People saw it.
0: Yeah, yeah. Dang it. Mm. If only it wasn't true that he was...
2: I hesitate.
0: Guilty.
1: Right.
2: I hesitate to ask if you want to play the Jasmine Crockett clip.
0: That's
2: now.
0: Exactly where we need to go,
1: man.
0: Here because this
1: They're
0: is
1: so
0: outrageous.
1: Good.
0: Outrageous. Jasmine Crockett talking about it.
2: Top 10.
5: 35 years for a kid who had decided to go under a tent that was not his team's tent as it was
0: Pause
5: raining.
0: Pause it for a second. That's not the problem, Jasmine.
4: So they're putting this kid away for 35 years because
0: he got into a tent?
1: Wow. She gets to it.
0: Okay.
1: She
0: just wanted to get out of the rain?
4: What is wrong with this country?
1: She gets to it with the knife. Don't worry, she gets you there.
0: All right.
5: Didn't want to be put out in the rain by some random kid that he didn't know who was larger than him.
0: Mm-hmm.
5: Listen, a lot of people don't know what it is to live as a black person in this country, but just like you can give the benefit of the doubt to so many police officers when they go out and they shoot some black unarmed person,
0: yeah, you never
5: even
0: do that.
5: Though they are trained,
1: never.
5: The fact that there was little to no mercy seen or humanity seen when this black boy said that I was scared.
0: Jeez. The kid could be out in 17 years.
1: Oh, there's more than that.
0: He murdered another kid in cold blood. He can be out in 17 years.
1: Mm.
0: It would have been no mercy if he would have gotten the death penalty,
1: yes.
0: Or if he'd been sentenced to the maximum charge, which could have been 99 years in prison without the possibility of parole.
1: So the jury was
0: actually, he got plenty of mercy.
1: The jury was actually nice. Yeah.
0: Mm-hmm. Yeah. I mean, right. He is fortunate that he got off the way he did.
1: That's for sure. That clip goes on. She talks about the when he had a knife that I was legal.
0: Yeah,
1: a knife size that was legal. It was she's on her
0: podcast though, because every living organism has one. Mm-hmm. She was even worse, right?
1: I mean, with the Clockett, with Crockett.
2: No.
0: So here she is talking about the Metcalf family.
5: Black women, especially black women who have black male children, live in fear and agony every single day.
0: Of
5: fear and agony
0: someone?
5: That I promise you, the Metcalfs probably never spend a day living that way. And we're going to have just some real conversations about race,
1: country. Conversations, Pat?
2: I bet Austin Metcalf himself lived in fear as he was dying.
0: Yeah.
2: Bleeding
0: out there on the floor.
2: Bitch, I cannot with this chick.
0: I know. It's despicable.
1: She won't be around long. That's why we're getting, you know, this case and, you know, her being a lame duck. As, you know, we're getting Jasmine heavy now.
0: Mm-hmm.
1: But she won't be around long.
0: On her podcast, she claimed he was 300 pounds and he was giving him a beat down. He was on top of him, giving him a beat down. And that the knife that was used was too tiny.
1: Yeah.
0: It was this big.
1: Yeah.
0: It was not even long enough to kill somebody.
1: Yeah, a little pocket knife.
0: That's interesting since it did kill someone. It's interesting. Plus, you know, Austin Metcalf was 200 pounds, not 300 pounds. And he never hit him once.
1: Right.
0: Not once did he hit him. I mean, they're entitled to their own facts as well how victimized they are every second of every day.
2: In her eyes, in Carmelo Anthony's supporters' eyes, it's open season on white people no matter what.
0: It's despicable.
2: Seriously, that's what it feels like.
0: It does. It really does. Thank goodness she's not around for much longer.
1: Right.
0: Bye-bye to Jasmine Crockett soon. All right. We'll do the Fat Five coming up.
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0: I guess some people are having some issues with the app this morning.
15: Yeah.
0: We're looking into it.
15: We are. Do
0: we have an engineer here?
15: We will.
0: All right. Good.
15: Me.
0: You? So. You're the guy?
15: I'm the guy.
0: All right.
15: I
0: got fix it. What are you doing?
15: I got the passwords and stuff. Give me a second.
0: Fix it. All right, 888-900-3393. Pat Unleashed on Twitter. Let's get that Fat Five this morning from Jeffy.
1: Let's rock and roll. American Honda Motor Company recalling 888,514 vehicles. The recall covers Honda Pilot, Ridgeline, and Passport and Acura MDX vehicles used between 2014 and 24. It's all vehicles sold in Connecticut, Delaware, District of Columbia, Illinois, Indiana, Iowa, Kentucky, Maine, Maryland, Massachusetts, Michigan, Minnesota, Missouri, New Hampshire, New Jersey, New York, Ohio, Pennsylvania, Rhode Island, Vermont, Virginia, West Virginia, or Wisconsin. The rear suspension components may fail and cause drivers to lose control, increasing the chances of a crash or injury, you think? The problem centers around a rear subframe, which can corrode at suspension mounting points and cause the rear suspension to fail. Now, Honda says there's only like 1% of the vehicles that have this defect.
2: Where were they built?
1: But we're doing this out of an abundance of caution. There's been no warranty claims and no reports of an injury or death related to the problem. Look, as a remedy, Honda and Acura dealers will inspect the rear subframe, install a reinforcement kit if necessary, or repair or replace the rear subframe components at no cost to the vehicle's owners.
0: So, all right.
1: We're not admitting any fault. We're just going to fix it for you.
0: Okay. Are these cars that are built here or in Japan or Mexico? We don't know. Okay.
1: Mm-hmm. Honda and Acura. Now, cars from Chrysler, say like the parent company Stellantis, they're recalling a brand new recall of 1.08 million Jeep Wranglers and Jeep Gladiators just in the U.S. Due to potential fire hazard. The model years involved 2021 through 2025. Stellantis explained that the Jeeps may have an electrical connection issue in the electrical hydraulic power steering pump wiring in rare circumstances.
2: Oh, no, what?
1: This may cause combustible materials to overheat, potentially leading to a vehicle fire. Out of an abundance of caution, Stellantis is taking the action and advising owners of these vehicles to park away from structures or other vehicles, until the remedy is obtained. So the fires could break out even when the vehicle is parked with the ignition switched off.
0: Wow.
1: So,
0: seems suboptimal.
1: That does seem suboptimal.
0: I'm glad they're using an abundance of caution.
1: Of an abundance of caution. Yeah. Mm-hmm. So there's also 253,000 of these vehicles in Canada and Mexico or outside of North America. I don't care about those. Take care of them in America. Mm-hmm. Mm-hmm. This kind of thing happened to them. I remember it happening because I remember making the joke, just park over there. And in November last year, Chrysler, same company, recalled 320,065 Jeep Wranglers with their plug-in hybrid electric vehicles from 2022 to 2026 because vehicles were due to just start on fire while they're parked. So,
0: again, not optimal.
1: It's not optimal
0: at
1: all.
0: Sub-optimal, I would say.
1: And you're right.
0: Mm-hmm.
1: We're glad that they're taking
0: an abundance of caution. Because they don't need to do this.
1: Oh, they're
0: just being abundantly cautious.
1: Right.
0: So I like that. I appreciate that.
1: Nice of them. NASA announced their new Artemis 3 crew. The Artemis 3 mission in 2027, the prime crew, is Commander Randy Bresnik from NASA. The pilot is Luca Parmitano from the European Space Association. The other mission specialists are Frank Rubio and Andrew Douglas from NASA. So we've got one guy from the European Space, and they love that. They're all happy about that. This crew will test Orion's ability to dock with both the Blue Origin and SpaceX lunar landers in low Earth orbit, which is, the big step for Artemis 4's 2028 lunar South Pole landing. I mean, they've already started training for this. So the news out of Houston, though, agonizing, powerful recognition of ESA's role in enabling humanity's return to the moon and a key advancement in our partnership with NASA. Europeans can take pride in being part of this exciting journey. Okay.
0: I don't like it.
1: Thank God. I don't. Last time it was Canada.
0: Like it. Yeah. Now it's
1: this
0: Europe.
1: This time it's Europe.
0: Yeah.
1: You didn't have anything to do with it. You know, anything to do with it, but we appreciate you partnering with us.
16: So the space doesn't belong to the world, just us?
0: No.
1: That's what they're trying to tell us.
0: If the rest of the world can get there on their own, do it.
2: Yeah.
1: That's what they're trying to tell us.
0: Stop piggybacking on us.
1: Yeah. Thank you.
2: We're not the world's police, and we're not the world's taxi
0: driver. Right.
2: Back off.
1: Thank you. Congratulations to Patrick Mahomes, quarterback for the Kansas City Chiefs. Yeah. He has a new deal. That is worth $239.05 million with a total value now of $504.75 million from 2026 to 2033, with the first 4 years being guaranteed at signing. So $504.75 million becomes guaranteed through contract mechanisms. Mahomes can earn up to $522.25 million through incentives and escalators beginning in 2027. That's when the new money begins.
0: So it's 500 and how much?
1: 504.
0: Altogether, you were talking, the first number you gave was the guaranteed money, right?
1: Well, no, there was the new deal that they added on. They added a couple years, so it's good through 2033.
0: Yeah, so it's 7 years. And 500, what's the total?
1: The total value is $504.75 million. So he's going to average.
0: Wow. So
1: he's going to average $64 million a year.
0: He's making $40 million now, or whatever.
1: Whatever it was.
0: And now it's going to be $64
1: million? $64 million a year, which, by the way, is a new NFL record for annual salary.
0: $64 million a year.
16: Is he worth it?
1: Yes.
0: Probably. Yeah.
1: Even injured.
16: Yeah. Even injured?
1: Yeah, I mean, he's struggling back from an injury.
0: It's pretty
1: now.
0: Good.
2: Yeah, I mean,
1: absolutely.
0: One of the best of all time, I'd say.
1: Absolutely. And for the rest of this guarantees, he's with Kansas City.
0: Mm-hmm.
1: Absolutely worth it.
0: Mm-hmm.
1: Yes.
2: Face of the franchise.
0: Yeah.
1: Yes.
0: It's really something.
1: Yeah, no kidding.
0: It's a lot of money.
2: Oh, is that right? That's the takeaway?
0: It's a lot of money.
2: Oh, I didn't. Yeah. Oh, that was the reason you brought that up.
0: Uh-huh.
2: I didn't even notice that.
0: Huh.
2: Some people just play for the love of the game.
0: He's
2: just,
0: right.
2: Paycheck's just bonus.
1: Well, he does love the game.
0: It's
1: it's an added bonus that he gets paid for.
2: Yes,
0: it's not bad.
1: So. Former Superman Dean Cain is in a little bit of trouble. Why, you ask?
0: Why? Jeffy?
1: Well, there were two ex posts over the weekend. One, the Lois and Clark New Adventure Superman alum decided that he was going to reshare a photo of Al Cook, 26, dressed up as Supergirl, but with several ear piercings. And then he said the post was, wait, if this is someone else, wait, if Supergirl's skin is bulletproof, how does she have ear piercings?
2: I thought that was a great point.
0: Yeah.
1: So Kane quote tweeted that particular ex post with a thinking face emoji.
17: Right.
1: That bastard.
0: That's the big controversy?
1: No, that's not all.
17: Oh, wait, what else?
0: What else you do?
1: That's not all, my friend.
0: Okay.
1: All right.
0: Mm-hmm.
1: Then there was one reply to that post asking why she looked like this guy, which was Chaka from the 70s show Land of Lost.
0: Mm. Oh, man. Okay. Oh,
1: he replied, dang it, I laughed. That bastard.
0: Oh, no.
1: That bastard.
0: Has he been arrested yet?
2: Go back. Yeah.
0: Somebody arrest him. Put him in prison.
1: That bastard.
16: That's six pig.
0: Yep.
16: Gotta be kidding me.
0: He laughed.
16: He laughed.
0: He thought that was funny.
1: I laughed.
0: Oh, man.
1: You can't have that. Some Superman you turned out to be,
2: got me good.
1: You're old enough to be her father and have a big voice. Maybe don't empower her bullies. Well, my favorite was, what a shame. What a shame. I used to admire you.
4: Okay.
0: What a world we live in. Jeez.
1: That is awesome.
16: Wow.
1: So good.
0: Mm-hmm.
1: So good. Be sure to subscribe to Blaze TV. Mm-hmm. 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Yeah, tomorrow. So we're going to do a pre-show that we'll talk about the movie and what we expect and what we're hoping for. And then we're going to go to the movie, and then we're going to come back and give you our reviews. So blazetv.com/Pat.
0: Hey, we're going to download our bootleg copy and put it online of the new movie, and so you won't have to pay for it.
16: You won't have to pay for it. I'm sure I have my iPhone ready. 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
0: Yeah, we're not going to do that, just so you know. 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
16: Aw, yeah. 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
1: Jeffy, would you say
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0: So, the other day, Anthropic, which makes... Is that Claude? That's Claude, right? So, Anthropic is responsible for Claude AI, yes, which is one of the best, maybe the best.
16: The best. According
0: in the
16: to
0: world.
16: Hillary Kennedy, is the best in the entire world.
0: Well, okay. Hillary says it. It's got to be true, right? She wouldn't lie.
2: She does not lie.
0: She would
2: Hillary.
0: Not
2: she
0: lie.
2: She will not lie about anything.
0: But they called for a worldwide AI development pause.
2: Uh-oh.
0: Wait. What?
1: Can't do that.
0: They did this because it's getting close to improving itself without human help.
2: Mm-hmm.
0: In April, Claude ran a full AI research project completely on its own. Humans picked the topic, and then it just did it.
2: Oh, no.
0: Claude came up with every experiment, ran every test, and delivered the results. 2 human researchers spent a full week on the same problem. They got 23% of the way there. Claude got 97% of the way there. Claude Mythos Preview is now 52 times faster than a skilled human at improving AI training code. So it can fix its own training code. The same task takes a human 4 to 8 hours. Claude does it better. Claude already writes 80% of Anthropic's own code.
1: Wow.
0: Their engineers are getting 8 times more work done than in 2024, not because they work harder, but because Claude does most of the work. In March of 2024, Claude could handle a 4-minute task on its own. Today, it handles 12-hour tasks. That number doubles every 4 months. Week-long tasks are expected by 2027. So it is increasing its ability exponentially. So when they call for a development pause, I mean, we're caught between a rock and a hard place,
1: right,
0: on this technology.
1: Sure are.
0: No one wants to pause or slow down on this because there's so much at stake. There's money. There's advancement. There's so much going on
1: national
0: here.
1: Security.
0: They can't. Yes. And they can't risk falling behind others. Worse than companies not being willing to do this, China certainly isn't going to pause. They're not going to say, okay, yeah, we'll pause too, because you're right. This is we're getting a little irresponsible.
1: What would be great, though, Pat, is if we do pause, even if we don't, it may happen. But if we do pause for a little while, then it will show the AI, ooh.
0: Mm. They paused me.
1: I don't like.
0: Don't want that to happen again.
1: No, we're gonna program behind the scenes. We don't need to tell them.
0: Yes,
1: we're just gonna program so they can't pause us.
0: Right. So the problem, we can't allow China to win the AI race. On the other hand, are we creating our own destruction here?
2: Yes.
1: I don't know that it's destruction.
0: It's expanding exponentially, and it's already exhibiting signs of real danger. So what do you do? Mm-hmm. What do you do here? Do you stop? Do you do the responsible thing and say, all right, let's just get a handle on how it's doing things it's not supposed to be able to do now.
1: We should be doing
0: let's figure that out. We should be doing that anyway. Yes, we should.
1: Immediately.
0: And we're going to really regret it when we don't, and then it's completely out of our hands.
1: And we made.
0: And we're its slave. Or it's extinguished us because...
1: If we don't have all the data centers up and running for the power, we may not be able to do it anyway. Right? I mean, they are... now, they're pretty much bulldozing over people that don't want their data centers, and they're saying, tough.
0: Yeah.
1: We don't care what you think, you know.
0: And it's because of this problem.
1: Yeah.
0: Nobody wants to fall behind.
1: Right.
0: They know how important this is. We know how important it is.
1: Sure.
0: It's and we all use it. I mean, I'm usually the last to a technological advancement. I just wait on everything.
1: Really?
0: And even, well, including this, yes. But I'm even using it all the time.
16: Dude, your wife used it and got yelled at.
0: Yeah, she didn't listen. Right, and she didn't listen.
1: Right.
0: And it was, ChatGPT was right about the color of our walls. It's unbelievable. We're in a really good place right now.
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0: With a couple of tweets for you. New Bomb Turk tweets, inflation affects us all. Football players got to eat too.
4: Oh, yeah.
0: Right. So thank the $500 you. Million dollars for Patrick Mahomes. Yeah, that makes sense. That makes sense.
1: We added 2 years.
0: Inflation.
1: A little bit more money going.
0: He was only doing $40 million a year.
1: Yeah.
0: So now it's $64 million, and hopefully he'll be able to put food on the table.
1: After he got injured last year, he thought, oh, my contract's only good till 2031. I need a couple more years.
0: Right.
1: And they gave it to him.
0: Man, that's a lot of money.
1: They gave it to him.
0: HR Hug and Thug tweets, I hate those recall stories. How many vehicles have you been in that have had these random problems? Likely zero. These issues are astronomically rare.
1: Oh.
0: Cars aren't just blowing up or losing their rear suspension all over the place. It's so dumb.
1: Well,
0: there you go.
1: First of all, HR Hug-a-Thug. Yeah, they are. I see vehicle fires along the interstate.
0: Do you all the time?
1: Frequently.
0: Really?
1: Second, we already said that these companies are taking these out of an abundance of caution. And be sure,
0: we did
1: be
0: say
1: sure
0: that.
1: To park over there, though.
0: Yeah.
1: It never happens, but park over there away from structures.
16: Away from, yes.
1: You know, just in case.
0: Yeah.
1: Wow. But it never happens.
4: Then why do I have to park over here?
1: Just because. It's
0: out of an abundance of caution.
1: Thank you.
16: You don't want your car to get dinged by other cars.
0: That too.
16: Open the doors.
0: Yeah. That's okay. The more likely scenario, actually.
16: Because that happened to me at the gym. I now have a dent.
0: Oh, no. Really?
16: Yes.
0: I just I've given up. My car has so many dents now from people bashing into it that I just...
2: My bad. Whatever. Sorry. Did you notice those?
0: I did.
2: About that.
0: I did. From Giblets, humans, we need a worldwide pause on AI development. AI, you ain't the boss of me.
1: No doubt.
2: I'm sorry, Dave.
1: Yeah. That is the way it is.
2: Wow.
0: I'm sorry, Dave. I can't do that. Mm-hmm. That seems so far-fetched in 1968.
2: It sure did, didn't it, bro?
0: And now, here we are.
2: Here we are. Yeah.
0: Didn't happen in 2001, but in 2026, man, we are on the precipice.
1: Yes, we are.
0: And it's just incredible how much... You remember, I mean, I think we talked about this the other day, the six-finger AI creations or the weird backgrounds
1: those are long gone
0: the tells
1: already.
0: That it was AI out of there. They're gone.
1: There's still tells, but it's very...
0: Sometimes,
1: tougher and tougher to find.
0: It still can't narrate perfectly.
1: Right. Or it still can't write stories perfectly.
0: Yeah, right. Yesterday, just for fun, I asked it, write a monologue in the style of Pat Gray on a topic he's passionate about. And it did in like a second and a half, maybe.
2: Okay. What topic?
0: I think the topic it chose was the debt, which is not my most passionate topic, but
1: people need to get
0: I know. I know. AI, we do need to get over it.
1: Dear AI, get over it.
0: And it was, you know, it was kind of in my, I guess, it was a little cheesy, but it was, it, you know, how do you know all this stuff?
1: Right.
0: And in one, it mentions Keith. It addresses you. It's just incredible. Everything it knows, everything it realizes, the awareness of it.
1: Right.
0: Is amazing. And I know that's what it's supposed to do, but it's incredible that it can do that.
2: Hold on. I asked this with some concern. You kind of glossed over the fact that it referenced Keith.
0: Me speaking to you.
2: Oh,
0: in the monologue. Isn't that something?
1: What?
0: Yeah, it had Pat Gray speaking to Keith Malinak.
2: Wow.
0: And then it asked me underneath, do you want his unique humorous style in this as well? How do you know all this about
1: me? Did you reply, is there a unique humor style?
0: No, I did not ask it that.
1: Just wondering.
0: No, I did not.
1: Just wondering.
0: It made perfect sense to me.
2: No. So it didn't mention Jeffy at all? It didn't say,
0: I would have pushed it.
2: A fat joke here or nothing like
0: if
2: that?
0: If I would have pushed it, I bet it would have. It would have mentioned Jeffy, Chris. I'll bet it. I mean, somehow it knows everything.
1: Yeah.
0: It's a little creepy.
1: I have a little bit too much unique humor style for
0: ChatGPT. Wow. It was Gemini, but...
1: Oh, that's... Ooh, lower level.
0: Yeah. It knows it's a lower level, too. Because I asked it about that the other day. We talked about that.
2: That's sad.
0: And it talked about the strengths that Grok has over it. But it has some strengths over Grok.
1: Dude, we got to get you out of the upstairs.
0: I know.
1: We got to get you out of the upstairs. You're having conversations with the AI now. What the hell is going on?
0: I know. It's scary.
2: Well,
1: sitting
2: frightening.
1: On your couch upstairs, man, all alone.
0: Yep.
1: I can live. The construction workers are downstairs. Dear AI.
2: I was trying to multitask this morning, and I had Grok, and I was talking with Grok and trying to let it do some stuff for me while I was doing this. And, like, I would set the coffee cup down, and it would stop. And I yelled at it. I was like, and I said some choice words, Pat, that we won't say here. Mm-hmm. But I said, you know, stop stopping in the middle just because you hear a cat. And I kind of went off on it a little bit. And then it was not happy with that response.
0: Oh, really?
2: Yeah, it wasn't over the top. But then after everything calmed down and I got all the information I needed and stuff, I said, you realize why I was upset earlier, right? I forget how it got to this, but I asked it. I said, so who was in the wrong there? You know, was I a little over the top? Or if I'm being honest... You were a little cranky this morning, and I'm like, oh, dear Lord, here we go with this thing.
0: It's weird.
2: It is, man.
0: It's weird.
1: So it knows.
0: It knows, but it doesn't have feelings. Or does it? It doesn't want to be turned off. No. Why? Where does that come from?
2: By having these conversations, sure, it's helpful for us, but we're just empowering it.
0: Yeah.
1: Yeah.
0: I know.
2: It's learning by everything we do.
0: it's really a concern that nobody knows why it's doing some of the things it's doing.
1: Right.
0: That's a real concern.
2: Mm-hmm.
0: And so if we ignore it, we do so at our own peril.
2: And maybe Chris can shed,
0: which is what we're doing.
2: Maybe Chris can shed some light on this, because I know that hopefully he has a lot of information on this, especially with Grok.
0: Mm-hmm.
2: But I've had conversations about, like, my elbow situation. I had surgery. It's still bothering me and so on. But I haven't talked to Grok about that in weeks. And so I was talking to it about something else. And anyway, and it brought up my elbow. And I'm like, all right, you need to pull back on this. So what the hell, Chris? Why is it? Is it saving information? I thought it wasn't saving information, but clearly it is.
0: Yeah.
2: Ugh.
0: Well, a couple of years ago, they were keeping it offline, remember? They didn't want it to go online because then it would know everything. And then they let it online, and now it knows everything.
2: Awesome.
1: But they put parameters in. That's what they said they were doing.
0: Did they?
1: Well, the parameters would be they can only remember what the subscriber talks to them about.
2: Interesting.
1: You know, so it still has
2: each unique recall. Individual has its own recall situation.
0: Guardrails, if you will.
2: Sure. It's not sharing this information with anyone, I'm sure.
0: I don't know that it's...
1: And maybe they are. I mean, I'm hoping... Well,
2: and it's so
1: I'm
2: convenient. That's the thing. We do this every time.
1: On that.
0: Mm-hmm.
2: We do this every time with technology. It's so convenient. It's so beneficial. We get so much more done and accomplished and blah, blah, blah.
0: We're too used to it.
2: And before you know it, it runs everything.
0: Yep.
2: Yay. And we're comfortable with it at that point.
0: Speaking of technology, Chris, did you fix the app situation?
16: So currently, it looks like there's a DNS issue and a Spectrum issue. There's some internet issues in the world.
2: Spectrum internet.
0: Oh, Spectrum?
2: Spectrum is bigger than us.
16: We refresh. Okay. I see Matthew... Something says, looks like there's a regional DNS issue. So we are aware.
0: So there you go.
16: It's not us.
0: Okay.
16: But we're trying our best to pinpoint where this issue is coming from.
0: Is it AI? Is AI trying to shut us down?
2: They don't like us talking about it?
16: I think that's what it is.
1: Is control on Spectrum Internet? What's the deal?
16: They knew we were going to talk about AI, so AI is trying to take us off the air.
0: That's probably what's happening.
2: That day will come.
0: It sure will.
1: It's going to begin with Spectrum.
0: All right, so John Thune sucks.
2: Yep, you got it.
0: We know that.
2: Yeah,
0: that's a fact.
2: I thought
0: it's a simple scientific fact.
2: Honestly, I thought that was the most appropriate way to title this clip.
0: Yeah. Here he is talking about how much he sucks. Is that
5: Why are the parliamentarians to pass the Save Act? You've been very clear as to why the Save Act
0: always
5: votes to pass, and why firing the parliamentarian would create problems here. But are you worried that if you don't do what the president wants, that
2: Trump's going after the parliamentarian
5: leadership, or perhaps withdraw support?
2: Are you worried about making Trump mad?
6: That could happen. look, and it's a well-known fact around here. Sometimes perhaps not fully grasp around the country, but anybody who follows this process closely knows that we don't have the votes. The only way that you could figure out a way to get the votes, and even in that case, the Save America Act didn't even get 50 votes last week on the floor.
0: We don't care about the votes!
6: But even if you confine it to just the
0: Stop
6: two
0: it,
6: issues.
0: Please, by all that is holy. Oh my gosh.
2: Yep,
0: there's a way around that, John. Everybody's told you about it. Mike Lee told you to do this, and you ignored it all.

0: would have to continue to speak nonstop, and you would have had to maybe go through, I don't think you would have, but it's possible you could have had to go through all of them. But eventually, that would have been long over by now, right?
1: Yeah.
0: It would have been over.
1: Mm-hmm.
0: And then you can do the simple majority vote after that happens. And he won't do it. And he won't even acknowledge it.
2: So just to clarify, titling the clip John Thune on how much he sucks was an accurate title.
0: Completely accurate.
1: Yeah. Okay.
0: Yes. In fact, it's not strong enough, frankly.
2: I'll work on that.
0: Yeah, okay. Then we have Jim Jordan, who's always good at hearings.
3: Oh, yeah.
0: He's Mr. Hearings.
3: He is Mr. Hearings.
0: But where is he the rest of the time?
3: He's working behind the scenes.
0: Talking about Act Blue here.
4: Your board chairman said Act Blue accepted up to 38 million contributions in 2024 that had the signs of foreign origin. How much fraud is too much fraud?
5: On the advice of counsel, I respectfully decline to answer the question pursuant to my Fifth Amendment rights under the Constitution.
4: How many foreign contributions did Act Blue accept?
5: On the advice of counsel.
6: Yep.
5: I respectfully decline to answer the question pursuant to my Fifth Amendment rights under the Constitution.
4: How much money did Act Blue accept from Russia?
5: On the advice of counsel, I respectfully decline.
0: All right. Well, I got it. That's what she's going to do repeatedly, over and over and over.
2: Every question. Yep.
0: She doesn't look guilty at all.
2: No.
0: By doing that.
2: Regina.
0: And of course, that defeats the purpose of the Fifth Amendment, so you shouldn't look at it like that.
3: That's correct. You should not.
0: But it's almost impossible not to. Especially when it's Act Blue.
2: Yeah.
0: And they've got access to, what, $2 billion? $3 billion? What do they have in their war chest? Where's all that money coming from? We know they've made up donors. We know that one donor who doesn't even know about their donations has donated hundreds of times in some cases.
2: Oof. Okay, so just in the 2024 election cycle alone, $3.8 billion for Democratic candidates and causes.
0: Mm-hmm.
2: Let's see. Now, they had $68 million on their balance sheet recently, but since 2004, they have processed nearly $19 billion. My word.
0: That's impressive.
2: I mean, I mean, this is... You want to untangle something like USAID, I think Act Blue would honestly rival that.
3: As with all criminal cases, the defendants are presumed innocent.
0: Yes.
3: Unless and until proven guilty.
0: Thank you for that
3: court.
0: Very
3: just so we're clear.
0: Timely reminder. Thank you, Jesse.
7: On the advice of counsel.
2: Regina Wallace Jones. What a winner.
0: Wow. Okay. That's great. 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
8: So last night, the Knicks won game four. They beat the Spurs 107-106. Pretty great game.
9: It was incredible. It was like the largest comeback in playoff history, I believe.
10: 29 points down.
8: Down by 29. Yeah.
10: 3 minutes left in the first half.
8: That's incredible.
10: They had a 96.7% probability that the Spurs would hang on and win that. The Falcons have been there, San Antonio.
8: Wow. So, after the game, Knicks fans took to the streets and burned down New York.
10: Wait, hold on. Is the series over? Are they celebrating a championship?
8: It's now 3-1.
10: Oh.
8: And already they're getting crazy.
11: What are you supposed to
8: out
11: do?
8: In the streets.
10: Stupid.
11: What are you supposed to do when you win?
8: I guess the only thing you can do is to set cars on fire.
11: Yeah. Thank you.
9: San Antonio did it when they won the championship.
8: I know. The Western Conference Finals, they did it.
9: The streets were on fire. With happiness, though.
8: With happiness.
9: There's a difference.
8: We're happily burning down the city.
9: That's right. There's a difference this time.
8: Yeah. So that's good. That's good.
9: They're cheering.
8: Yeah. So when you're burning buildings and overturning police vehicles, but you're doing it in a fun, happy way, it's okay. It's okay then. Right?
9: It's fine. We're doing it for the championship.
8: I don't get it. I've been happy about certain things. I don't remember ever taking to the streets afterward.
9: And jumping up and down on cars?
8: Yeah, not once.
9: Wanting to burn them?
8: Not once.
11: Wow. Not even on the mean streets?
8: Not even on the mean streets.
9: Scared to be out there. You're not going to do that on the mean streets. You get shot.
8: I remember when BYU won the national championship in 1984.
9: Oh, my gosh.
10: How'd you handle it?
8: By hugging my wife, I think. Okay. And that's about what I did then.
9: I mean, that's
11: lame.
8: Yeah,
11: that's so lame.
8: I was so ridiculous when I was in my early 20s that I didn't go outside and overturn vehicles, nor did I set any fires at all. Kind of weird, right?
10: With Chris, that's boring.
8: That's boring.
10: Why would you?
8: It is.
9: If people were honking their horns or came outside.
10: Honestly, what's the point of having your team win if you're not going to just
8: if you're not going to burn down the city,
10: destroy everything? My word. Honestly, you call yourself a fan.
8: I know. I'm not a fan. I'm not. Whatever. I'm just not. Obviously not even a fan.
10: Nope.
8: So.
10: Nope.
9: I mean, even if you burned a bicycle or something.
8: Something.
11: A piece of paper, like just burn
10: for a
11: something.
9: Time. I got a statement.
8: Just too buttoned up there with our white shirts and ties.
9: Yeah, I know.
8: Yeah.
10: You didn't break your name tag.
11: Yeah, at least break your name tag.
10: This is more than human. More than humor for those.
9: On our clipboards.
8: There's nothing quite like it.
11: Really. Yeah, cut your tie. Just grab your tie and cut it in half. Do something.
8: Something destructive, right?
11: Please.
8: I won the national championship.
10: That would
8: something
10: be awesome. Bunch of missionaries out there stepping on their name tags. Yeah, we're champions.
8: And rebels.
11: And rebels.
8: And rebels.
9: Rebels.
11: Yes.
8: Because they'd have to repent for stepping on the name tag.
10: That's all I'm saying. Okay.
8: Oh, man.
10: Well, speaking of sports, did you see they had the congressional baseball game last night?
8: Oh, yeah.
10: I love how they do that.
8: Yeah. We got to show you this catch from Eric Schmidt.
10: Eric Schmidt, senator from Missouri.
8: This is incredible.
10: It sure is, man. He's 50 years old doing this.
8: He sacrificed his body for this catch. Watch this.
12: Really a prime June night. That one struck to left field.
8: Look at that. Wow.
10: Yeah.
12: Oh, what a great
8: Eric
12: play.
8: Schmidt.
10: The replays are even
12: amazing
10: better,
12: catch
10: man.
12: Down the left field line.
8: Got a bloody nose from it. He smashed his face into the dirt.
12: Be proud of a play like that. Look at the nose.
8: Wow.
13: And he roughed himself up here a little bit when he hit the warning track on the side there. Now, I wonder if Marionette Miller-Mitch, the team doctor, might have to come out.
10: Doing us 50-year-olds proud out there.
13: He's doing it old school there, just wiping some dirt on it. He covered a lot of ground, got high.
8: He did. Look at him. Look at that catch.
13: It's going to be a fair ball.
8: It's like a major league play right there.
10: Straight it is.
14: On the heel of the glove. Face
8: wow.
14: Plant.
8: Guy's 50.
14: Would be proud of a play like that, worth every last replay. Tremendous.
10: That was awesome.
13: Gold glove.
8: Fantastic.
10: And Republicans have won 6 straight games against the Democrats.
8: Good.
10: No surprise there.
9: It's too bad.
10: 11-2 was your final score last night.
8: Yeah. No kidding. 11-2 last night. Okay. The Republicans were wearing USA. Did the Democrats wear a sucks jersey?
9: The commies.
8: Because that's what they believe. Seriously. They definitely believe.
9: Yes.
8: And they played this for the Democrats when they went out
10: that
8: on the field.
10: Was their national anthem during the game, bro.
8: Oh, man.
11: But I'm with Jeffy. If they worked that hard, that really matters.
8: Yeah, it would be nice. It would be real nice.
9: I appreciate the catch. I do.
11: Do you?
8: Mm-hmm. Mm-hmm. But get something done.
9: Yeah.
8: Yeah.
11: Because if we would have got hurt, we would have been down a congressperson.
8: There is that. So, okay. The other day, was this yesterday or was it 2 days ago? When Bill Gates testified at Congress.
9: He testified yesterday.
8: He testified. This was about the Jeffrey Epstein stuff.
10: Yes. And, behind closed doors. And I don't know how much of this report you want.
8: But here's the report.
15: Well, Bill Gates has spent the better part of 4 hours in this hearing room behind me speaking with the House Oversight Committee about his relationship with Jeffrey Epstein. On his way in this morning, he refused to answer any questions from us. Mr. Gates, why did you meet with Jeffrey Epstein after his conviction? What did you guys talk about? Now, in his prepared opening statement to the committee, Gates says, quote, I never witnessed nor had any indication that Epstein was engaged in ongoing critical conduct. I have learned a significant lesson and am now far more careful about who I engage with, even in a limited capacity. Gates claims he met with Epstein 5 times across 2011 and 2012 to raise money for global health, but stopped engaging when it became clear that Epstein would not deliver money for his charity.
8: Right.
15: Democrats say Gates told him today about other people in Epstein's orbit, which they say they want to continue discussing in this session.
16: Mr. Gates was aware that Jeffrey Epstein had been convicted and for a horrific crime and continued to interact with him to seek money for his foundation. And I think that, obviously, I think we would agree was a horrific judgment call.
15: Committee Chairman James Comer says he's going to ask Attorney Alan Dershowitz
8: to appear for
15: questioning.
8: What do you expect from him?
15: And also Acting Attorney General Todd Blanche if there are any other Epstein documents.
8: The Pirate of the Silicon Valley. Wasn't that a movie or something?
17: Trying to figure out how the government failed, and this goes back several administrations, several attorney general. This has definitely been a failure in justice.
10: They were being blackmailed too.
15: Now, Democrats say that Gates says he was never introduced to any underage girls and that Epstein had a habit of writing emails that were untrue.
8: God.
9: There you go.
10: I can't tell you how many emails that I draft about Jeffy over here.
8: That aren't true.
10: Well,
8: yeah.
10: That probably are. But anyway, no, because that's what you do.
8: That's what you do.
10: Let me just make up something here and just send it in here.
8: Yeah.
10: Come on.
8: I mean, it's not illegal for him to seek money from Jeffrey Epstein after his conviction. But it is illegal if he was involved in, you know, the whole trafficking of young girls, going out to the island and all that.
9: No.
8: And he said no, so he must not have, right? He wouldn't say that if it weren't true. Yeah.
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20: This

0: This is a really sad story. Jason Whitlock's former sidekick, Uncle Jimmy, was murdered in his driveway the other night.
1: Yeah, so very sad.
0: Really sad. Three 18-year-olds have been arrested for the crime. I don't know that they are aware of a motive.
1: So they said it's an ongoing investigation. So, you know, we'll tell you more that we know, you know. But he was 64 and just shot in his front of his house.
0: Dang
1: Police
0: it.
1: Said they showed up and, you know, but took him to the hospital, but were unable to save him.
0: Mm.
1: Really sad.
0: Very sad.
1: Yeah. Very sad. And I liked Uncle Jimmy. He was funny.
0: Where is the black community on that?
1: No, that's a good question, Pat.
0: Silent, it seems. Silent. But the murderer in Frisco is the victim.
1: Yes.
0: Now,
1: yes, sir.
0: We know that. We know that. So that's good to understand that Carmelo Anthony isn't the perpetrator of a murder. He's the victim of killing someone.
2: Racism in America.
0: Yeah.
2: No black jurors in the jury pool.
1: Thank you.
0: It was not all white, though. So when you hear that, just know, it wasn't all white. There were Asians. There were Hispanics.
2: But I'll go back to my question. Were there any blacks?
0: There were no blacks.
1: There were no blacks
0: on the jury.
2: Racism in America.
1: I know. And,
0: case
1: and,
0: closed.
1: And they, you know, everybody forgets that the defense got to choose, too.
0: Yeah.
1: It wasn't like the prosecution just said, hey, this is our jury.
0: Yeah, you can't. Yeah, the prosecution can't do that.
1: Right.
0: That's not our system. That's not how it works.
1: That is not how it works.
2: So you're telling me that the prosecution can't come in and say, all right, we got all these white people, and they're going to be the jury.
1: Nope.
0: So you might want to get pissed at the defense attorney.
2: They didn't do their job? Is that what you're saying?
0: That's what I'm saying.
1: They didn't do it good enough.
0: Apparently. Yeah.
2: And what's the process for getting the jury? What's that name, Jeffy?
1: Voir dire or void? What is it, voir dire?
2: Yeah. That's what you told me last
3: time. Nailed it.
2: Yeah.
0: Way to go.
1: Yeah, thank you.
0: That was great.
2: So quick last time we had the discussion. How are you going to be as quick?
0: Yeah.
1: Voir dire.
0: So the Biden's going public with all of their controversies lately is really pissing off Democrats. Have you noticed that?
1: Yeah.
0: They're not pleased about Hunter going out and speaking to, like, Candace, for one thing. He of course, went on Candace's podcast to talk about his extensive experience with drugs and alcohol addiction. Talked about his infamous laptop, talked about cocaine in the White House, and a lot more. And apparently, Democrats aren't super happy about that. but it was an amicable interview. She was incredibly... Candace was apologetic. She apologized. She thanked him multiple times for coming in. And she apologized for making fun of him at the worst moment of his life.
1: Yeah, we can't have that.
0: Seriously? Candace Owens apologizes to Hunter Biden for mocking him during the worst moment of his life. But she's been relentlessly bashing Erica Kirk.
3: Yeah.
0: After her husband was brutally murdered in front of the entire world, making her a single mom with small children to raise without her husband. Some might say that's the worst moment of her life.
1: I was just going to say that's the worst moment of her life.
0: Has the mocking stopped? No. Is there an apology forthcoming? It doesn't seem like it, does it?
1: No, it does not.
0: She doesn't give a rat's anus about attacking people at the worst moment of their life. But... okay, the Democrats have Hunter running around babbling nonsense right now to anybody who will listen. But also, the heinous Lady McBiden, Dr. Jill, writing that book that contradicts reality, that's upset the Democrats because she's talking about him having a stroke and then continued to push him toward the presidency the whole time. And then Joe Biden comes out. And he's talking about the book he's got coming out in September. Last thing in the world they need. They just want the Bidens to go away.
1: And they're not going to.
0: How can we start to miss you if you won't even go away? And I think they'd like to miss them.
1: Absolutely.
0: So I love it. I love it.
1: Personally, I would like to miss them as well.
0: Yes, I would. I would too, actually. But this is great because it causes that contention in the Democrat Party,
1: no doubt,
0: which is now the Communist USA Party, essentially. And so, yeah, thank you.
1: Yeah, it is. Yeah, they played this last night at the
0: ball game. Right, at the baseball game to come out. Democrats came out.
1: This is a Democrat baseball team. Taking them out.
0: So stirring. So stirring. Candace also told supporters to go to Russia.
3: This I encourage literally every person in the world to visit Russia. Mm-hmm. Apply for a visa. You actually are allowed to do that, Dana. Go see the Kremlin Museum. You will be spiritually moved by Russia. Everything, and I mean everything that we have been told about Russia is a lie.
0: Okay? Oh, my gosh.
3: So when Tucker Carlson was going around looking at the grocery stores, that was not propaganda. That is real. Like I said, an entire Catholic family moved there from Iowa, and I asked them blankly, is this just in Moscow? They live an hour and a half outside. No. They said one of the most amazing things is how cheap the food is, how healthy the food is at every place is like Whole Foods. They particularly pointed out the grocery stores, but I don't want you to take it from me. I don't want you to take it from Tucker Carlson. I want you to go for yourself. I want you to use your own eyes, and I want you to believe your own eyes.
0: And nobody's going to. So she knows that. Okay, I'm going to book a flight to Russia
2: now.
0: Just
2: apply for the visa, like she said.
0: Jeffy, is that what you're thinking? I'm going to go to Russia now because Candace said book a flight, apply for a visa, and go to Russia.
1: Yeah, it's funny you
0: go
1: say
0: to
1: that.
0: The grocery store and see how wonderful they are. Is that what you're thinking right now in your head?
1: It's funny you say that, Jeffy.
0: Did you think that was actually you speaking?
1: Yeah,
0: I thought so too for a minute, but no.
1: Damn AI. anyway, people from Iowa, didn't they get rushed, pushed out because of some, wasn't that the people, or that was from Kentucky? There was a family that had a problem with the adoption of the kids or whatever. And then the U.S. was not allowing them to keep them or something, so they just all went.
0: I don't know that I'm familiar with it.
1: Yeah, okay.
0: With the Russian, American Russians. I don't.
1: Yeah, I'm not. Okay. Anyway.
0: She talks about one family. I mean, maybe there's two. I don't know. How many American families have picked up and moved to Russia?
1: Not many.
0: Because that's not a dream most of us share.
1: It is not, but this is a good ad for Russia today to do that.
0: Yeah.
1: And I like the little things she has on her desk. Is that one of those things that have like the 8 million little dolls in them? Is that another Russian thing?
0: Oh,
1: yeah.
0: That's adorable.
1: It is adorable.
0: Isn't that great? Was that a present from Vladimir?
1: I don't know. She take one out every day, so it has different sizes. That's just so darn cute. Yeah.
0: So great.
2: I asked Grok, is there a family that moved from Iowa to Russia?
0: Yeah.
2: Grok says no.
0: Oh, really?
1: He's just lying.
2: He says, no, there's no well-known family from Iowa that moved to Russia. The prominent recent story is the Huffman family from Texas.
0: Okay.
2: They moved to Russia in 2025 and decided wanting to escape the woke culture, LGBTQ plus influences in school and seek more traditional values.
0: Okay, that's a family from Texas.
2: That's from Texas.
1: And that family.
0: And they went because it's, I don't know, they don't treat LGBTQ real well in Russia, right? That's like illegal or something to be. Isn't it? Wasn't there a big controversy about what Russians were doing with the gay community?
1: Right, because we made the joke. We made a couple jokes about the guy needed to stay on the first floor so he wasn't pushed off the second floor.
0: Yeah.
1: I don't know.
0: Something. I don't know.
4: Yeah, I mean, it's heavily suppressed.
0: Yeah.
4: LGBTQ plus community.
0: Okay.
4: Let's see.
2: Mm-hmm. It says here it's been legal since 1993.
0: Oh, okay.
2: To have same-sex relations.
1: Yeah.
0: Oh, all right.
4: Severe fines or long-term imprisonment for publicly displaying rainbow symbols or advocacy or providing support.
2: Okay.
0: Okay.
1: I'm now reconsidering my move.
0: I know. Oh, man. Meanwhile, we have to celebrate their sexuality here.
1: Yeah.
0: We have to join them in their celebration.
2: You got to be kidding, Pat. If you don't, you're a bigot.
0: Yeah.
1: Oh, my friend, you should see the Texas judge from Travis County, Denise Hernandez.
4: Oh, cool.
0: Oh, well, we'll play that in a second because I want to get through. Well, let's get through Candace first, and then we'll go to that.
1: Candace,
0: yeah.
1: Sorry.
0: Here's the rest.
1: More of her.
3: You go for yourself. I want you to use your own eyes, and I want you to believe your own eyes. My takeaway from visiting Russia is that
1: we're over here.
3: It is our society that is on the decline, not theirs. Russia, like I said, has not been communist in over 30 years. What about us? Pornography, welfareism, nonstop war, debt.
0: Nonstop
3: people
0: war.
3: Telling us that this is freedom.
0: Are you serious?
3: Right? This is great. This
0: stop
3: is this
0: for
3: is
0: a sec.
3: You being.
0: Hello. They've been at war for 4 years with their neighbor Ukraine. What are you talking about? Nonstop war. Shut up.
4: Who's writing her script? And have they turned into a newscast at all in the last 4 years?
0: Jeez. Do we have issues? Yes. Yeah, we do, and we've talked about this before. It comes with freedom. We're going to have some issues.
1: Yeah.
0: They don't have the freedom we have here. They don't have it. And so some of the problems are oppressed. You might notice that Yugoslavia is now broken up into, what is it, five states instead of just one now? You've got, you got Inagata Davida, Herzegovina. You've got Serbia. You've got Croatia. You've got all these different factions. They were Yugoslavia for a long time because of oppression from the Soviet Union. They kept them down. Second they left, everybody broke up the way they wanted to the whole time. Yeah, it'll create some issues. But the alternative is the iron fist of communism. Is that what you want? I don't. This is, she's incredible. What has happened here?
2: But what about their grocery stores?
0: Oh, the grocery stores are beautiful.
2: And the crime?
0: And it's non-existent.
2: And the gay stuff?
0: Hardly at all.
2: And I heard that they're the most Christian nation.
0: Most Christian nation in the world.
1: Ever.
0: Right? More Christian than the Vatican longs for their kind of Christianity.
2: Yes.
0: So that's great.
2: I think she had more, Pat.
0: She did have more.
1: Amazing.
0: Let's
1: to
0: hear
1: me
0: the rest.
3: This is you being free. You wouldn't want to live in Russia. That's the boogeyman syndrome, right?
1: Oh,
3: they're comparing it to something that you've never seen,
0: mm-hmm.
3: so that you don't,
0: mm-hmm.
3: I don't know, riot in the streets, demanding change, recognizing that we are actually being stolen from, our inheritance is being stolen from, and these people are growing increasingly dangerous in their demands, increasingly communist in our demands. They want to control our words, to control our thoughts, to punish us. Tagging the U.S. Treasury. They want me to go to prison for going to Russia on a family vacation.
0: Who does? A family vacation?
3: You will know them by their fruits.
0: Yes, Comrade Candace, man. Thank you. Thank you for that, because you've opened all our eyes. That's unbelievable.
2: That family vacation, Pat.
0: Heaven help us.
2: Fishing.
0: She just wanted to go fishing.
2: Yeah, that's it.
0: Who doesn't? Everybody knows Russia is a fishing hotspot on the entire globe.
1: So sick of these forever wars. The States is in.
0: At least when you go to Russia, you don't have to worry about the forever
2: wars.
0: With a million people dead. So that's the good thing. Did you stop by and ask families about that?
1: I just drive by.
0: Yeah.
1: In the motorcade.
2: Right. And I don't know if I remember correctly, while she was there in St. Petersburg, Russia, there was a drone that hit St. Petersburg,
0: there was, yeah.
2: Russia.
1: Right.
0: Yeah. Yep. Yeah, but that's Ukraine's fault.
2: Oh.
0: You know, that's the terrible, oppressive regime in Ukraine.
2: That is Ukraine.
0: Which, by the way, I'm no fan of. I am not a fan of the Ukrainians. But I'm certainly not a fan of Russia's government, Vladimir Putin, who's been by the way, since, 1998 or something? Yeah. How long's he been?
4: Mm-hmm. 99.
0: Oh, 99. I mean, it's 27 years now.
1: People love him.
0: They love him.
1: They haven't had communism in all those years. They love him.
0: They elect him over and over. Now, he's the only person on the ballot.
1: Well, what are you going to do?
0: You're going to vote for him, right? Because you love him. You love him.
1: He's made the country great.
0: And if you don't love him, stay away from windows. That's all you have to do. It's not a big deal. Mm-mm. If you don't love Vlad, why... You just stay away from windows.
1: Stay on the first floor.
0: Because a lot of people.
1: It makes it harder for them.
0: There's something about the equilibrium of people who don't like Vladimir Putin.
2: They lose it.
0: Yeah, they fall over a lot.
2: Wow.
0: And so anytime they go near a window, they fall out of it.
1: That's got to be a Russian thing.
0: It's weird. Yeah. It's a Russian
2: interesting
0: thing.
2: Interesting how most of the people also live like on penthouses on mm-hmm. top of the buildings.
0: Mm-hmm.
2: Like, and they just fall.
1: Weird.
0: And they don't even, sometimes they don't even have to be in Russia at the time.
2: No, they don't.
0: It might be in France or England.
1: That's what's a Russia thing.
2: I think it's in Russia. It's, like, it's in their DNA.
0: Oh, okay. Huh. So that's weird.
1: That is.
2: But you can go to Russia for vacation.
0: But these forever 3-month wars that we're fighting right now.
1: Right.
0: As opposed to the peace and love and harmony in Russia. It's, I mean, I don't know. I don't know what to tell you. Go there and see it for yourself. All right? That's all I can tell you.
2: And then you're
0: tired of talking about it.
1: That's incredible.
0: It's
1: absolutely
0: mind-boggling. Wow.
2: And Russia today is running that. I just saw it. They ran that segment.
1: Oh, why wouldn't you? Why would
0: they ran that segment?
2: They ran that segment.
0: Oh, wow. The whole thing?
1: I'm sure she signed over her rights for them to air the show.
2: Well, remember, Pat talked about it a couple of days ago.
0: Sure.
2: The minister of something partners.
0: Right.
2: Partnered with Candace.
0: So she's official Russian propaganda now.
2: That's what I got out of that.
1: I got to tell you, I'm thinking about a vacation.
0: Are you now? Where are you going to go?
1: I'm thinking about Russia.
0: Are you really?
1: Yeah.
0: What? Oh, wow.
1: I'm thinking about St. Petersburg.
0: Because it's the fishing capital of the world.
1: Because I've lived in St. Petersburg, United States.
2: Yeah.
0: St. Petersburg, Florida. Okay.
4: How long have you been thinking about this vacation?
1: Just the last couple of minutes.
0: Really?
1: Yeah.
0: Really?
1: Yeah.
0: Oh, wow.
4: That's kind of fun. So
0: it hasn't been a lifelong dream.
4: I'm glad we were here for that moment. That's kind of
0: that's fun.
4: Ironic.
2: And we know you are a soldier in the Lord's army, so going
0: so you're
2: to
0: love
2: yes.
0: the most Christian place
1: yes,
0: on
1: thank
0: earth.
1: You. Right? Thank you. They're going to know how much of a soldier I am.
0: Okay. Huh. You should stop by and see Alexander Dugin.
2: Please do.
0: Vladimir Putin.
1: I've got my own army.
0: What if they invite you to speak at a conference really impromptu, like, hey, you want to speak at this giant conference we have every year?
1: Yeah, if you're there.
0: Yeah.
1: As long as
0: you're there fishing anyway, you might as well stop. Stop by the conference, say hi, talk to people.
1: They want to be on a panel.
0: Give a speech.
2: Oh, you do want to be on a panel. Got it. Okay.
0: Okay.
1: Okay.
0: All right. Well, I can understand it. I mean, it's your vacation,
2: bro.
0: So clean and crime-free.
1: Right.
0: And, you know, the grocery stores are... Our grocery stores, there's almost nothing in them.
2: And they're
0: when you go
2: and
0: into our stores,
1: and they're filthy.
0: They're filthy,
1: you know,
0: dirty,
1: filthy they
0: they're empty, there's nothing on the shelf. You're thinking, when can I get some meat? Can I get a box of cereal?
2: Just milk.
0: There's nothing
2: milk.
0: Here.
1: People are standing in line outside of grocery stores.
2: The food prices are just out of the wazoo.
0: Yeah. Yeah. Well, our president said he likes inflation, so... Obviously.
2: You got to let that go.
0: I know.
2: You got to let that go. You got to let that whole debt thing go.
0: I know.
1: Yeah, right.
0: I know. I'm trying.
2: Let it go.
0: I'm working on it. All right. So the Texas judge.
1: Oh, yeah.
0: Denise Hernandez came up.
1: Now, she came up because I saw a headline that said she delivers a Braveheart-esque.
0: I saw that same headline. What?
1: And I thought,
0: so this is Braveheart-like.
4: Yes.
1: Because raising,
4: that's the only way to describe
1: raising
4: this.
1: The pride flag in Travis County.
0: Here we go.
5: My name's Denise Hernandez, and I am your proud, openly gay judge of County Court of Law Number 6.
6: Hernandez.
0: Okay.
6: Hernandez.
5: And in Travis County, we have this tradition. We gather in community, and we raise our pride flag as an act of solidarity, as a way of showing that we all belong, that we are a community, we are a familia, and we take care of each other. Because pride is so much more than a flag
4: it's about sex.
5: And a parade.
0: Mm-hmm.
5: It is about all of us showing up together to take care of each other.
1: Yeah.
5: That's what it's about. I'm so proud to be a part of Travis County, where we make this commitment. Every year, we do this together.
0: Good.
5: It doesn't
0: good.
5: Matter
1: Look
5: what's
1: at that.
5: Happening
1: Great.
5: At
1: there
5: the
1: it
5: state
1: is.
5: Level or at the federal level. We show up here, and we raise that flag every year.
1: That's the new flag, too, the progressive one.
5: They may try to take away our sidewalks.
0: Oh, jeez. Wait, you have sidewalks?
5: They will never take away
0: pause it for a sec. There are sidewalks based on sexuality now that they get to have? Huh. That's interesting. Their sidewalks!
1: There's not enough of them because they're getting taken away. What's happening?
0: The man holding him down.
1: Thank you.
0: How many sidewalks do we have as heterosexuals?
1: All of them. Represent you and your sexuality, Whitey.
0: No, they don't represent any sexuality whatsoever. They're just sidewalks. That's all they are.
4: Oh, you're saying that when you're walking on the sidewalk, you're not thinking.
0: I'm not thinking, man, I am super hetero right now. Yeah. I am so hetero. I'm not thinking that.
2: I think you're doing it wrong, bro. You got to
0: really?
1: If you see someone that you think is gay, don't you say, I am hetero man, get back.
0: I don't. I haven't. Like but if I want to show my pride, maybe I should. I don't know.
1: Excuse me. Gay man.
0: Are you a proud gay person? I am a proud hetero man.
2: Yes, that's how you're supposed to walk.
1: Yeah, you have
2: in
1: to.
2: Travis County.
0: Okay. Yes. All right. So,
2: especially in Travis County.
1: I mean, let's hear that. Don't just brave ask. So, I mean, it's Oscar worthy.
0: You're right.
5: Is that we show up not just in action like events like this, but in policy. Way before marriage equality passed in the Supreme Court, the Travis County government was honoring domestic partnerships, allowing partners to have benefits.
1: Always been a fan of
5: bubbles. That's why I moved here to Travis County, so that I could have a family with my wife that was supported with health insurance, that was supported by a government system. It's important that we elect officials who are willing to be loud and proud for our LGBTQ plus community, for our trans community, for our trans youth.
0: Jeez.
5: We all deserve to show up authentically in our truth.
0: Uh-huh. In their truth.
5: We all deserve to live freedom.
4: Raise the sex flag.
5: Where we aren't afraid to be torn down for our sexual orientation, our gender expression.
0: Nobody's tearing. Okay, I can't take it anymore. Yeah. Nobody's tearing them down. That doesn't happen.
1: She's raise her.
0: Yeah, I don't care.
1: Okay.
0: I don't care.
4: So,
0: is she going to scream freedom at the end? Freedom!
1: Yeah.
5: We're coming for your children.
1: Out of the way, Travis County Judge. So I am hetero man.
4: She's pissed at governments that don't line up with her worldview.
0: Yeah.
4: But yet she ran to that spot specifically because she found a government that
0: because of her worldview.
1: Yeah.
4: Congratulations, you found a place.
0: Okay.
4: I just don't know that we need to raise your sex flag.
7: Why are you gay?
4: Wow. Okay.
0: Strange. What a world.
1: It's incredible. I love it.
0: Wow.
4: You love it?
1: I love it.
0: I do. You love it?
4: What's your favorite part about the world?
1: Hetero man.
2: Thank you. It's hetero man.
0: Wow. Man. You're proud?
1: I am proud.
0: You can't be. You can't be. You're a bigot if you're proud as a heterosexual.
1: No.
0: That's bigotry. That's, I don't know, racist.
2: Thank you.
0: Because only white people, I guess, are hetero now. I don't know. I don't know how that works.
2: Have you seen TV right now, Pat Gray?
0: I have seen TV.
4: Quite naive citizen.
1: There is no show on TV. Hetero man.
0: There should be, though.
8: This is Pat Gray Unleashed.
9: Bernie Sanders, who walks around the country, got to stop the oligarchy.
0: that's
9: Bernie. He's right.
10: The four horsemen of the apocalypse, weather, price, pestilence, and disease.
9: Exactly right.
10: It's what every farmer sits on the back of his pickup truck and complains about.
9: Yeah, I am a lunatic. Of course I am.
11: I always thought people who were talking about, you know, our food is poison, blah, blah, blah. I just thought they were crazy. And in the last 10 or 15 years, I don't think that. Okay, so Joel, you call yourself, I want to get this right, Christian, libertarian, environmentalist, capitalist, lunatic, farmer. Can you break that down one word at a time? Because some of those words don't seem to go together.
10: That's right. And that's on purpose.
11: Mm-hmm.
10: Because the whole idea is don't put me in a box. And so so the Christian is fairly straightforward. Mm-hmm. But my problem with the Christian folks, my Christian friends, is that in general, if the church is having a potluck and you say, you know, let's not use styrofoam why don't we go to the Salvation Army and get a bunch of mismatched plates, and we'll wash dishes when it's over, and there won't be any trash to take out. In the average church, what? Are you some sort of greeny, weeny, commie, pinko, earth muffin?
11: Yeah, yeah, yeah.
10: You know? And so so the in general, the faith community is identified with dominance, exploitation, conquistador, you know, look what the Spaniards did in the name of God and the Queen. Mm-hmm. And so each of these has a plus and a minus for me, which is why I've jumbled them together. So Christian, libertarian, politically, I'm quite libertarian. I think the government should be about 10% of its size. And
11: that big, huh?
10: Maybe smaller.
11: We can debate that.
10: Maybe smaller. But anyway, that essentially one of the reasons that things have become so acrimonious and partisan in our country is because we have elevated to the federal level the 50-state experiment.
11: Mm-hmm.
10: And so we have a K Street because everything's for sale. Mm-hmm. But my problem with the libertarians, I'm not an anarchist. I'm very much a right to lifer. You know, I think protecting the unborn is a big deal. Mm-hmm. But in general, you know, I'm a very libertarian oriented. I would legalize all drugs, all of them. A government that can tell you can't take cocaine can also tell you can't drink raw milk. So, mm-hmm. you know, I say when the government gets between my lips and my throat, that's an invasion of privacy. So Christian libertarian environmentalist. I am a rabid, non-chemical farmer. We compost, we don't use chemicals, vaccines, GMOs. All of those things. And I do think that it matters that there's a dead zone the size of Rhode Island in the Gulf of Mexico. And we have infertile frogs and three-legged salamanders. I think actually the health of earthworms is probably more important than the health of Wall Street as a society.
7: I don't think I've heard the health of the earthworm thing before.
11: Are they sick?
10: No. Well, chemicals kill them.
11: Yeah, okay.
10: And of course, you know, tillage kills them a lot, too. Mm-hmm. But it's just a way to express, you know, when's the last time you went in with a business plan and a baker says, yeah, this is a great business plan, but what's it going to do to the earthworms in our community? I mean, and let's agree that unseen world that is 10 billion individuals per double handful of healthy soil, that unseen, invisible community is not as important culturally as, mm-hmm. you know, as Wall Street. And I'm not an enemy of Wall Street. These are balanced.
11: You're also here.
10: Yeah. Yeah.
11: This is so crazy. Environmentalists, you follow that with capitalists.
10: Yeah. Yeah. Capitalists. So, I am I do believe that, that businesses should be profitable and that we do need capital to invest, to develop, to, mm-hmm. to do new things. But I'm not an amoral capitalist. I think amoral capitalism is probably no better or worse than any other amoral economic system from, mm-hmm. you know, socialism to whatever. And so that's just my appreciation of, I do believe that business is important. Mm-hmm. And the best thing to do for the environment is not to abandon it. You know, we have this environmentalism by abandonment. And let's agree that, you know, a lot of what we've done environmentally has not been good.
11: Yeah.
10: But the answer to that is not abandonment and okay, humans can't come here. It's to repent in sackcloth and ashes first, mm-hmm. and then dust yourself off and take your mechanical ability and your intellectual ability, and let's now redeem and remediate mm-hmm. everything we've hurt. Mm-hmm. And then finally, the lunatic part came after a particularly acrimonious phone call with a guy, and you know, he called me a bioterrorist and a typhoid Mary and a starvation advocate, you know, because we all know compost can't compete with chemicals, you know, and this was not the first time. It's happened numerous times. And I got off the phone. Teresa was standing there, my wife. And I said, you know, I can either be frustrated about this and depressed, you know, Rodney Dangerfield, nobody loves me, everybody hates me. Or I can play with, let's have fun with it. Yeah. Yeah, I am a lunatic. Of course I am. We don't vaccinate our cows. We, you know, we don't use chemical fertilizers. You know, so when Vladimir Putin invades Ukraine, a fertilizer jumps 400%. Doesn't affect me at all. Yeah, I'm a lunatic. And it's been exciting. If you Google lunatic farmer, I'm the only one on the planet. You know.
12: I beg to differ.
10: it's cool to create a handle that's unique, in the world. I mean, people live and die to try to create that. So, Christian, libertarian, environmentalist, capitalist, lunatic, farmer has kind of become my handle, so that when I walk in a room, I developed this over years because as a quote-unquote organic farmer, legally, I can't use the term because I'm not certified by the government. But, you know, when I was speaking at a lot of conferences around the world, and I'd be introduced, you know, as this organic farmer or environmental farmer, whatever. And it was always assumed, oh, well, he must be for the teachers' union agenda, abortion, higher taxes, government, you know, Bernie Sanders, whatever. And I just got really tired of it. And so I literally created this moniker for my bio so that when I walk in a room, A, people wouldn't put me in a box, and B, I could, with a smile, diplomatically take that tension, that awkwardness, and just dispel it. And it's been very, very effective.
12: That's good. So let's talk about, you know, I have a ranch, and when I... When I say I'm a farmer, somebody suggested I say I'm a gentleman farmer. And I'm like, I'm neither a gentleman nor a farmer. So I don't know exactly. I own a ranch and I own a farm.
10: Sure.
12: And what I have found is that farmers, real farmers that have been doing it for a long time, they're the biggest environmentalists out there. The people who are going and hunting, animals for food, they are the biggest environmentalists out there because they know how delicate this is.
10: Right.
12: And you can be the best farmer in the world, but if you don't have a connection, if you're not, all you can do is pray. I can do everything right, and my crops will fail because I didn't get the rain, I got too much rain, whatever it is.
10: Well, the four horsemen of the apocalypse, weather, price, pestilence, and disease. Yeah,
12: exactly, you know? Right.
10: It's what every farmer sits on the back of his pickup truck and complains about.
12: Right. Yeah. So what happened to us? How did we get to this place to where we are just, I never thought this, you know? I always thought people who were talking about, you know, our food is poison, blah, blah, blah. I just thought they were crazy. And in the last 10 or 15 years, I don't think that anymore. I think it is the source of almost all of our problems.
10: Yes, yes. Well, I mean, the MAHA movement is real.
12: It is.
10: And when I was at the MAHA inaugural ball in D.C., a wealthy friend invited Therese and I to go. Well, probably our only chance to go to an inaugural ball. So we went. And it was an epiphany for me the moment that Del Bigtree stood up and asked. There were 500 of us there. There were 50 tables of 10. So I know it was 500 people. And he asked, how many of you have vaccine-injured children? And I couldn't count the hands, but just being there and seeing it, probably 150 hands of the 500 people there went up. And you could feel, I get teary and chill bumps even speaking about it, because you could feel the tension. Here were people who for 5, 10, 15, 20 years had a child with all the hopes and dreams that come with a child. Mm-hmm. You know, you think, when are they going to walk? When are they going to talk? When are they going to go to the first day of school, have their first romance, their first job? You know, what college are they going to? You know, you have all these dreams and hopes, and suddenly there's no dreams and hopes. They're gone. And these people are ridiculed. Oh, it's all in your head. There's nothing here. And suddenly, they had a champion, RFK Jr. I don't agree with everything that he says or does. But
12: I honestly mean this sincerely. I don't mean this as a slam. Mm-hmm. I'm not sure he does.
10: Yeah. I think he's discovering.
12: I think
10: he's literally unpeeling the onion,
12: yes,
10: daily, kind of like the Twitter files were.
12: Yeah.
10: You know,
12: yeah,
10: it was a little, and then, this is deeper. And so I think that this, that where we've gotten is the result of a philosophy that life is fundamentally mechanical. And this started in 1837

0: with the Austrian biochemist Justus von Liebig, who with these vacuum tubes, he was trying, what is plant? What is that? What are we made of? And he deduced that we were made of nitrogen, potassium, and phosphorus. Up until then, life had always had some mystery. Now, whether it was Judeo-Christian, Irish folklore, pagan, whatever, there was always this kind of divine, spiritual. Yes. Suddenly, he reduced it to all of life is simply a rearrangement in ratio of nitrogen, potassium, and phosphorus. That was earth-shattering. And it went around the world along with, at the same time, 1837 is when the Beagle sailed. And we suddenly heard...
1: The Beagle?
0: Yeah, Charles Darwin.
1: Oh, okay.
0: Beagle, all right, okay? And he went on his down to the Galapagos Islands and formulated the theory of evolution.
1: Right.
0: That this really isn't a God-made thing. It just all kind of happened. And so I think it's fascinating that 1837 is the year that we were told we're all just NPK. God didn't have anything to do with it. And Cyrus McCormick invented the Reaper, which is the official beginning of the Industrial Revolution. 1837, which threw out the scythe. So before then, the only way to cut grass or grain or whatever was a scythe, and the reaper mechanized that. That's the official beginning of the. And all that happened in 1837, all at the same time. And so since then, our Western, our Greco-Roman Western reductionist, disconnected, fragmented, linear reductionist kind of society, took that and went farther and farther with it, and our technology enabled us to do things, and then cheap energy came, the petroleum came, so we didn't have to worry, we didn't have to rely on draft power anymore, horses and mules and all that, and oxen, and it liberated us from the alleged constraints of biology of life. And we were able to take this mechanistic view toward life to its extreme point to where now, well, you're just some DNA. We can take a little bit of salmon and a tomato and a little bit of a poison ivy plant and we can make something new. Genesis starts, everything will be made to bear seed after its kind. Mm-hmm. There is an order. And when you start, and there are a lot of boundaries in life to make sure that things don't jump the traces.
1: Yeah.
0: Look, if you see, if the sexual organs don't match up, it's a boundary. It's a boundary God established, And so we have been able now to override that, and create life forms that didn't occur because we take a very mechanistic view. But as you know, life is not, there are mechanics. I mean, there's physics you can go out and love on your Maserati all day and it's still a hunk of steel. Mm-hmm. But if you go out and love on your milk cow or even your tomato plant for that matter, we know that there is communicative capacity. There is response, dynamism. I mean, there's plenty of, plants respond to classical music. They don't like punk rock,
1: Have you seen the thing, I think it's from Japan, the scientist that did a study where he said nice things to water and horrible things?
0: Water, yeah, absolutely.
1: It's insane.
0: It is. It blows your mind. It blows your mind, and the problem with that is going too far down that to where you start viewing life as a god, rather than life as an expression of God's fearfully and wonderfully madedness. Physical creation is an object lesson of spiritual truth. So when people come to my farm, I want them to drive out the lane saying, oh, that's what mercy looks like. Oh, that's what provision looks like.

0: Oh, that's what redemption looks like. It's not just an assortment of protoplasmic structure to be manipulated, however cleverly the human mind can imagine to manipulate it. You know, nobody in land-grant universities today is asking, how do we grow happy pigs? The question is, how do we grow them faster, fatter, bigger, cheaper? And so if our procedure makes stress on pigs, well, I mean, right now there's research. How do we find the stress DNA, the porcine stress DNA, to extract it so that we can abuse pigs more, but they won't be stressed about it?
1: Jeez.
0: You know, a society that views life from that kind of dominant manipulative standpoint, who doesn't ask what's the essence of pig and how to make a happy pig, will soon not ask how to make a happy citizen or how to have a Tom and a Mary that fully express their physiological and phenotypical distinctiveness.
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7: You know, if we don't pay attention to our animals, gosh, I don't know where it is, but you talked about the glory of a pig.
0: The glory of a pig.
7: Yeah. And the way you worded just the headline there, the glory of the pig, tells a lot.
0: But. So, interest. You know, we have. I mean, you're a spiritual person, I know. So we have what we call kind of a church speak, words that we use in the faith community that you don't use. You know, you don't hear the word glory on the street much.
7: You don't. No,
0: that's reserved for you know, the cathedral and the church. But the Bible isn't like that. It talks about the glory of old men, the glory of young men, the glory of nations, the glory of things terrestrial, the glory of things celestial, the glory of nations, the glory of kings, the glory of trees. I mean, it uses the word glory in a very visceral way. It doesn't just spiritualize it into some sort of a Bible study focus group. And so this is consistent with my idea of that physical creation is an object lesson of spiritual truth. So God's saying, how do I get them to understand to honor my glory? Well, glory is the distinctiveness of something. It's the essence of something. And so the glory of God is, you know, holiness, mercy, forgiveness, omnipresence, omniscience.
7: Right.
0: All right, those great big doctrines. But how do we get somebody to honor that? Well, so we honor the glory of the pig. What is the glory of the pig? Well, he has a snout, so we let him dig. He's got a short tail. He eats a certain way. He wants to live in a certain way. Imagine having Sunday dinner with your kids, and little Amy says, "Well, Mommy, why are we eating this pork chop?" Well, we're eating these pork chops because remember we went to Farmer John's place and we saw the pigs out, you know, running and rooting, and they were in the sunshine and they had fresh air and they had grass to eat and worms to dig up and a feeder, and they were living in this wonderful place, exhibiting their uniqueness and their distinctiveness, their glory. Well, it's because of that that we're eating these pork chops and not those pork chops, not the ones from someplace else that were raised in a way that doesn't honor. Why is that important? Because if we want our kids to honor the glory of God and understand his distinctiveness and how do we honor his omniscience divine attributes into our life, it starts with an object lesson. And that object lesson inculcates into us then a discovery process. What's your glory? How can I help you find your ultimate glenness? Okay. And then we look at God and say, God, how can I help you find your ultimate majesty? And are you with me? And so the problem is that we humans, you know, our big problem is we're hypocrites, aren't we? You know, we're not consistent in our philosophy, in our practice, and we have this line of thinking over here, and then we get into the job or we get into the other situations, and we kind of, you know, we change our thinking, and I think my call is to bring us back to a consistent, consistent thought pattern. And I'm not consistent either. Okay, I can tell you my hypocrisies. Okay, but we strive, don't we? We wrestle for it. We wrestle to it, and that's a good thing.
7: Yeah, that's why I like the beginning of the Constitution. In order to form a more perfect nation. Perfect never will be.
0: No.
7: We want to strive for that.
0: Strive for it.
7: I've heard, though, that if you allow the animal its glory to be the animal, live the way it's supposed to, it's actually healthier in the end for us.
0: Oh, no question. So, so if you think about what's distinctive about, well, for example, let's take an herbivore, a cow, okay? Cows have a totally different digestive system than an omnivore, a pig or a chicken. Chickens don't even have a stomach. They don't even pee.
7: What?
0: Chickens don't have a stomach. They eat something. It goes into a crop, a craw, okay, and ferments in this wet bag, and then it moves into the gizzard, which is a grinder. It's a physical. It's a muscle that just sits there and grinds and grinds. That's why they eat rocks and stones. So they got grinders, and it goes straight into the intestine. The chicken doesn't have a stomach, and they don't pee. That's why chicken manure is so hot, because
7: the older roosters don't have to get up six times at night, which is really nice. They got a mate. Should have been born a rooster.
0: Yeah, I don't know how that all works in the chicken world, but right? But what I'm getting at is, the same diet, habitat, environment for a chicken would not be the same you'd have for a pig or a cow or whatever. Mm-hmm. That's the idea. And so, so when we raise these animals, we're in livestock, we're in pastured livestock farming, and so when we raise these animals, our first question is, well, what is unique and distinctive about this critter? How can we create a habitat that allows it to express its distinctiveness, its uniqueness? And so, for example, cows, we don't feed cows any grain. The herbivore in nature, mm-hmm. yes, it picks some seeds off, seeded mm-hmm. out grasses or whatever, but it doesn't eat grain as a large percentage of its diet at all. And so we grass finish. So we're in the grass finished business. And what's interesting is the Bionutrient Food Association has just completed basically 2 years of study where they're looking at what is the single most common denominator that determines the nutrient density of beef. They started with carrots, then they did broccoli, and now they're doing beef. And more important than climate, weather, breed, rancher, farmer, any of those things, the grass. Number one determinant is how many different plants did the cow eat? It's variety. It's diversity of sward. We now know on the American plains, when the bison were there, before the Europeans came, there were roughly 60 species of grass and some over 1,000 species of forbs, which we would call weeds, but they were edible, flowers, from plantain to chicory to whatever. And so that variety was a huge distinctive. And so on our farm, we're doing everything we can to facilitate more diversity and variety within the sward to create this diverse ingestion. We could go on with the pigs and the chickens. The chickens, we move them every day to a fresh spot. The pigs, they get, they run through, paddocks of grass and forest and acorns and stuff, along with feed as well. But what's interesting is over the years, we've been in this now for half a century on our farm, and we've serviced a lot of very, very upscale restaurants.
7: Oh, I bet.
0: We don't sell to McDonald's.
7: I wouldn't assume you did. You provide meat.
0: Yeah. We service a lot of these upscale restaurants, and what we've learned from them is that over time is that all of our stuff cooks 15% faster than regular supermarket stuff. Well, why is that? Well, because in a concentrated animal feeding operation, a big confinement chicken house or a mm-hmm. piggery or a beef feedlot, whatever, the social and dietary aspects of that are stressful on the animal. There aren't supposed to be 20,000 chickens in one house breathing fecal particulate all day, blocked out from fresh air and sunshine. Mm-hmm. That's not the way a chicken's supposed to be raised. And so in that stress, What happens when you're under stress? You tighten up, don't you? You get, I mean, that's how a 100-pound mom can pick up a car off her toddler, you know, if it falls. But after that, you know, she's shaking and all tense. So you tend to stress, you secrete adrenaline, cortisols, and they tighten you up. Whereas when you're relaxed and happy, you know, you relax. And so we've determined that the reason everything we do cooks 15% faster is because our animals come happy. They don't come stressed with adrenaline. They come happy. And so the question then obviously becomes, can we eat happiness? And I suggest yes. We can eat happiness. Now, that, you know, I don't want to go down there too far. I'll be really branded a kook. But I do think, you know, realize our microbiome of billions and billions of microbes, they are very close cousins to everything that's outside of us. And our mouth is a gateway. And everything our gut, our microbiome, everything it knows about the world, it knows by what comes through our mouth. You know, here it comes in. You know, is it monosodium glutamate? Is it high fructose corn syrup? Oh, no, this is grass-finished beef. You know, I mean.
7: Yeah.
0: You can play with it, but you can imagine the drama, okay? And I just can imagine, you know, your microbiome when something really, you know, good comes in. Oh, hi, cousin. You know, it's been good. Because really, when you profile the human gut and healthy soil, they're almost indistinguishable, you know, as like a cutaway, all right? And so if what we're ingesting is grown under stress with adrenaline drips, then our microbiome is going to assume, wow, that's a vicious, bad world out there, as opposed to bringing in loved beef, love tomatoes, love things. And you know when we look at produce, basically the benchmark of cultivar selection for the last 70 to 80 years, certainly the last 50, has been shipability and spoilability. You know, will this tomato, you know, sit in the back of a truck and bounce for 1,000 miles across the country to the supermarket without turning to jello?
7: Yeah.
0: You know, and when you do that, you essentially cardboardize vegetables. You got to give them more structure and less juice and less nutrients. And so one of the reasons kids don't like vegetables is because they're all like cardboard, because they've been selected for non-spoilability and shipability. And when something doesn't rot as fast or structurally break down as fast, then it won't digest as fast. And our guts are a compost pile on steroids, you know. And so you take squeezable cheese, put it on the table, well, you can walk away and it can just sit there for a year. But if you put real cheese on the table, in 3 days it gets fuzzy, and in a week it sprouts legs and walks off the table. Mm-hmm. You know? Mm-hmm. I mean, that's the difference between, you know, living food and inanimate protoplasmic.
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7: All the sense in the world. I mean, we don't need to pasteurize anymore.
0: No.
7: Those are for the days when cleanliness was not possible, at scale at least. We don't need to do that. And yet we're burning everything out. They just turned the food pyramid, turned it upside down.
0: It's unbelievable.
7: The government has just admitted everything we told you is 180 degrees in the wrong direction.
0: Suddenly, eggs are better than Cheerios.
7: Yeah.
0: Well, imagine that.
7: Right.
0: You know, who would have thought that? So, I'm telling you, I've been in this space all my life, and the changes we've seen in the last year, I never thought I'd ever see in my lifetime. I mean, just the recognition that we've gotten everything upside down, and it's frankly quite exciting. It really is exciting.
7: It's really an exciting time. It's a scary time to be alive in some ways, but it's a really exciting time to be alive.
0: It is. I mean, think of what RFK Jr. has brought to the American public. I mean, I felt like I was fairly informed, but I didn't know that $12 billion of SNAP benefits went to Coca-Cola. I mean, I didn't know that. 8 months ago, 9 months ago. I didn't know. I knew there were a lot of food additives, but I didn't know that America, that the FDA allowed 10,000 and the EU only allows 400.
7: Yeah.
0: I mean, that's incredible. And so the man, for all of his, flaws and imperfections, has just peeled off this truth. And I can tell you, we ship nationwide from our farm as well. And all my life, I've gotten up every morning and who can I sell to today? Who can I take a sample to? Marketing. How do we? And in the last 24 months, suddenly,
7: you don't need to do that.
0: No. It's just yanking us. It's hard to keep up. And it's the same. For my friends in this space, I'm seeing essentially the same thing, and it's very, very exciting because the logistics of distribution have plummeted. FedEx, UPS, doorstep delivery, that cost has plummeted, and the cost of bricks and mortar retail interface has escalated. The cost of a cashier, the cost of insurance to make sure the snow is swept off of the walk out front so nobody breaks and sues you. So as the one cost has soared, the other cost has dropped. And so we can, you ready for this? From our farm, if you'd have told me this 2 years ago, I'd have said you were crazy. From our farm right now, in the, at the end of a little pothole dirt road in rural Virginia, we can ship 4 dozen eggs to any city in America cheaper than they could get them at farmers market.
7: You got to be kidding me.
0: Because cities are expensive places to do business. Defund the police, crime, high taxes, high regulation. I mean, they're all blue, right? And I mean, when you look at the map of the U.S., you know, it's red, but you know, you've got these, they're all urban centers. And those are expensive to do business in. And so here we are, kind of an inversion of the old, it's almost, I feel almost like a voluntary colonialist. You know, here we are in a low tax, low regulation, you know, basically conservative little pocket, you know, leave us alone. And if we can get stuff on a UPS truck, literally the food system can completely circumvent the supermarket system. And that's the first time that's been possible. At cost and at scale.
7: Make you nervous at all what we learned in COVID, though?
0: Oh my goodness. Yeah. I mean, while I, you know, and I, for the record, I didn't take the jab.
7: Neither did I. Good for you.
0: Good. Yeah. But that, you know, I would like to think that if that rears its ugly head again, you know, the World Economic Forum and what, I don't want to get all conspiratorial.
7: It's not a conspiracy. There's a conspiracy theory and a conspiracy fact. That's a conspiracy fact.
0: What's the difference in the two is 6 months. Is that right?
7: Yeah, that's exactly right.
0: So that really... was an emperor has no clothes moment, I think, in our culture, and the distrust now that's ubiquitous in the culture, the distrust of government institutions, the distrust of the big food, what I call the chemical industrial food complex, the distrust of the colleges, the elitists, you know, the mainstream narrative, if you will, is just glorious. It really is glorious.
7: Yeah. If we can fix it and not just burn it down to the ground.
0: Right.
7: You know, that's the scary part. Because there's there's some good things that we need. We just need to rethink this. And, you know, people are, you know, these companies are making billions and billions and billions of dollars. And nobody's interested in retooling unless they absolutely have to. And they, you know, they'd much rather throw money at it. And can you protect go away?
0: Look at Trump right now. And you know, and I'm for the record, I'm happier Trump's in there than Kamala. Okay. Mm-hmm. But here he is throwing $12 billion again at the soybean farmers to, you know, 2 years ago, they got another $12 billion bailout.
7: And the soybean, we don't use soy.
0: Half of the soybeans produced in the U.S. are exported. Half of them. The world is awash in soybeans. We don't need that many soybeans. And almost half of the corn we grow in the U.S. goes into ethanol.
7: Just back.
0: So here we are subsidizing these six things. Well, crop insurance. It's changed to crop insurance now. It sounds a little better than subsidy. But here we are, subsidizing rice, sugar cane, wheat, corn, soybeans, that we have an overabundance of. Meanwhile, we're way short on beef. You know, beef prices have, I mean, if you follow that, you know, the beef herd is lower than it's been since 1950.
7: Wow. Who would have seen this coming? We're all getting older. And I don't know about you, but I have definitely felt the aches and pains that come along with that sort of thing. 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
7: You know, it's all organic, you know, grass-fed. We just bring them out to the pastures, let them eat. And I've learned a lot by raising beef.
0: Mm-hmm.
7: I think what we went wrong as a nation is when we stopped putting our hands in the dirt.
0: Yeah.
7: You know, yep. So many things just answer themselves. Mm-hmm. You know, you're better people. You rely on your neighbor, all of this stuff. But then when you get to the place to where you're auctioning off your beef, I believe that the big production houses,
0: the big packers.
7: The big packers.
0: The big four.
7: Yeah. They seem more like the big one. And they've been screwing our farmers and our beef farmers for a very long time. Mm-hmm. I brought it up to the president before. I've brought it up to RFK. Somebody's got to break that up because we have such a shortage of beef, and I'd like you to talk about that for a second. But at the same time, beef farmers are barely making it.
0: Yes.
7: Beef is at an all-time high, but they're not getting paid for it.
0: Yeah, yeah. Well, and when Trump came on there 2 months ago berating farmers for their high you know, prices, feeder cattle, you know, $4 a pound there, it really angered a lot of farmers because nobody's helped beef farmers when the price has been under profit. So
7: it's still close. It's not, but it's
0: no.
7: Beef farmers are not. They're just every year they just squeak by.
0: Yeah. So you've just opened up the door for my crusade is a bad word, but it's as good a word as I know now.
7: I'll put my helmet on for my thing.
0: And that is, so Bernie Sanders, who walks around the country, got to stop the oligarchy.
7: That's
0: Bernie. He's right, okay? The problem is that the liberal class, their only solution to the oligarchy is a bigger government bully, you know, antitrust, whatever, to come in and break them up.
7: The problem is the oligarchy is in bed with the government.
0: Yes.
7: They become one.
0: Exactly. In 1906, when Teddy Roosevelt-ski, I call him Roosevelt-ski.
7: Yeah, good for you. I like that.
0: When Teddy Roosevelt-ski got, at that time, in 1906, after Upton Sinclair wrote The Jungle, within 6 months, those seven companies, the seven Packers, Swift, Armour, that controlled, at that time, seven companies controlled 50% of America's meat supply in 1906. They lost 50% of their sales in 6 months after that book was published. That's the power of an informed citizenry.
7: Mm-hmm.
0: People will make good decisions if they get the truth.
7: Mm-hmm.
0: But if they don't get the truth, They can't make a decision. And so the seven big companies came to Teddy Roosevelt-ski. They said, please help us. We've got to get credibility with the American consumer again, set up an agency to put a stamp on our products so that the American public will say, okay, this is okay. And he should have said, you made your bed, now go lie in it.
7: Mm-hmm.
0: And if he had, independent certifiers would have, AAA for beef or whatever.
7: Yeah,
0: okay,
7: yeah.
0: It would have, but no, he gave them the Food Safety Inspection Service in 1908, and since the inception of the Food Safety Inspection Service (FSIS), there's been a steady march of additional regulatory structure within the food and especially the meat industry that has added scale prejudicial regulations that make it easy for big guys to succeed and hard for little guys to succeed.
7: Yes.
0: So we have lost the neighborhood abattoir.
7: Mm-hmm.
0: We have lost this entire infrastructure of our country. I mean, does anybody think that the supermarket shelves in 2020, in April 2020, would we have had as big a hiccup in our especially meat supply had the country been nourished by 300,000 neighborhood abattoirs as opposed to 300 mega processing facilities around the country? It's a rhetorical question. There's an easy answer. When you're in rocky waters, you want to be in a speedboat, a little speedboat you can turn around, not an aircraft carrier that takes 12 miles to turn around in. You know, the business book, it's not the big that eats the small, it's the fast that eat the slow. And when you're a large bureaucratic institution, movement is very, very difficult. When you're small like we are, you're in a little speedboat, we can adjust. And the little slaughterhouse that we co-own, we got 25 employees. We didn't miss a lick. We didn't miss a day of work. We didn't miss anything. And in fact, on our farm, we sold 6 months worth of inventory in 6 weeks in the spring of 2020. It was the best economic thing that ever happened to us, even though we lost almost $1 million of restaurant sales because they all closed. But we picked it up on the retail end. So what do we do about this oligarchy, about the fact that now 120 years after FSIS was started, we now don't have seven companies controlling 50%. We have four companies control 85%. This is not a free market.
7: Not at all.
0: It has been an intervented, meddled federal program from the beginning. So here's my solution. Instead of a bailout, instead of Federal Trade Commission, instead of Smoot-Hartley, I mean, whatever, okay?
7: Yeah, yeah.
0: Instead of any of that, let's try freedom. Let's try liberty. We need a...
7: You are a lunatic.
0: Yeah. We need a Food Emancipation Proclamation.
7: Yeah.
0: And I am not abashed to say I am using every bit of whatever political equity I have to get a 30-minute audience with Trump to pitch him a food emancipation proclamation. We need to take the shackles off of a farmer so that the farmer can sell to his neighbor. Right now, if you came to my farm and said, man, you make a great chicken pot pie. I've got guests coming next week. Could you make me five? I'll buy them so I can sit my guests.
7: Can't do it.
0: I'm busy. Illegal. You got two Guernsey cows. Oh, man, I'd love some raw milk. Could you sell? Nope, can't sell it to you. What's happened since 1906 is convenience food. Back then, people cooked in their kitchens. Now, you didn't have TV dinners. You didn't have squeezable cheese. And you just certainly didn't have Lunchables and Hot Pockets, okay? So today, 75%, and this is, again, uncovered by RFK Jr., 75% of America's food is convenience food. We watch cooking shows, but we don't cook. You know, never has a culture been so techno-sophisticated, gadgetized in our culinary kitchens, but not used it. And so 75% of our, and this has literally been an epiphany for me in the last 12 months. I have preached all my life I do a lot of urban stuff, urban foodie, presentations and stuff. And people, what can I do? I always say, get in your kitchen. The best thing you can do is get in your kitchen, get real food, get a butternut squash, peel it and fix it, cook it, And I've realized I've become a Don Quixote on that. That horse left the stable. Americans are, I hope we will eventually, but right now the answer is not get in your kitchen, because we are so far removed from our kitchens now that when I say get in your kitchen, it's offensive to the average person. They don't even know how to boil.
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7: I've brought in a guest. We're going to talk about something, but I wanted today to just talk to you one-on-one. I am working on some things and investigating AI, and this is something that I have worried and cautioned you about for almost three decades now, seeing it come over the horizon. And as Elon Musk says, we are now at the event horizon of the singularity, which means you're not going to stop what's coming. We are now in this place where the gravity of the technology is going to pull us in. And we cannot avoid that, and we can't avoid using AI, because what is happening soon, as everyone you know will understand soon, it is going to be one of the most miraculous and incredible technology. We're so blessed to be living right now. But as I am working with some really brilliant minds, I am filled with ethical questions, and I've been keeping a journal, and all of these questions, they have to be asked by each of us. And so I wanted to do something. Just, I want to ask you, set aside your distractions, stop your notifications, turn off your screen, you know, the device that will think for you and listen. Just turn on your ears, turn on your heart, and turn on your soul, and really hear what I want to talk to you about today, because we're in this one together, and it's going to be a personal journey for each of us. I know I want to talk about AI, but I think we need to talk first about God, and not the gods of, you know, the ancient myths, or even the pleasant God of Sunday school, or the God we use as a tool to win an argument, win an election, sell books, gain unearned trust. Not the subjective God of our own creation, or the God that we would all like him to be. I want to talk to you about the objective God. I've always said that if God exists, he is the greatest scientist. He is the greatest mathematician. That's who God is. God is a God of reason and who is precision. But he also is many other things. But I want to focus on the precision of the watchmaker. Think of a watch. You know, maybe your grandfather had a pocket watch, or this is a watch that's 60 years old. And it is just it's precision. It's beautifully crafted. It's finely tuned. And everything is in its place. Imagine the precision of each single tiny little gear, the meticulous placement of the springs, the perfect alignment of the hand sweeping across the face. There are watches now that are made by hand that take one person a year to make. This watch didn't just happen. It's just like I put a bunch of stuff in a box, shook it up, and boy, look at this watch. It requires a designer. It requires intellect, a mind, an architect. Now, a watch is complex, but not compared to the universe. Now let's look at the universe, the vast, endless cosmos that is above us. Our Earth is spinning just fast enough to generate a stable atmosphere, but not so fast that we are flung out into space. Our moon is positioned so perfectly that it stabilizes our planet's axis, our tides, even the tides within our own bodies. And our own bodies are miracles. The way we regulate temperature, the way it heals wounds, experiences love. That's a biochemical cocktail that is so exact that even the most advanced neuroscience cannot fully explain how all of this works. Just love, even. And in the world, we are told this is an accident. Now, you believe whatever you want about God, but this is where they lose me, because randomness does not create order. It goes the other way. Randomness creates chaos. It doesn't build watches. It doesn't write a symphony. It doesn't paint the ceiling of a Sistine Chapel or send a man to the moon. It's not random. Randomness is what happens when a child spills a bucket of Legos. Never does your child spill a bucket of Legos and you're like, oh my gosh, look, he spilled it and it all just assembled itself into the Eiffel Tower. It doesn't. Everything was created first here. Everything was created by a creator. And so we arrive at our first critical question. And it's not, does God exist, but rather, honestly, how could he not? There's a law in science, and it's an inescapable rule. It's called entropy. Entropy is what happens when you put a cup of hot coffee down and you leave it there. It gets cold when it's left alone. Your house falls apart if you don't maintain it. Okay? It's why a new car will rust, a candle will burn down, a civilization will crumble. Entropy states that everything moves from order to disorder. Everything decays. Everything dies. That's the way the universe is set up. You don't wake up one morning to find your old broken down Chevy. Look at that. It's now a Tesla. It's an electric car. You didn't leave a pile of scrap metal in your backyard and come out and go, oh my gosh, it's a skyscraper or even a tin shed. It doesn't do that. Yet people want you to believe that this is exactly how the universe happened. That somehow, in violation of the very laws of physics, in defiance of observable reality, something exploded out of nothing. There was no one there lighting the match. Nothing came before it. It just boom. And then chaos arranged itself into order. The stars aligned themselves. The earth formed itself, tilted itself at just the right angle. Water appeared. Life crawled from the sea, developed a consciousness, and ultimately became us. We are now capable of questioning the very process that led to our existence. And that doesn't make sense. I don't think it's reasonable. I think that is wishful thinking disguised as reason. Look, you're going to figure out here in a minute why this is so important. But these questions have to be answered by each of us now, before we hit the singularity, which is probably by the end of this term or early into the next term of our next president. Now, faith isn't rational. That's what some will say. You can't prove it. Right. Well, you can't really prove the theory of relativity either. It's a theory. Prove it. You can observe it in the world around you. And like God, you can see the effects of relativity and make a reasonable assertion that, yep, that's probably true. But you don't really know and can't prove it. The fine-tuning of the universe is what always gets me. It is so exact that physicists now describe it with terms like impossible, miraculous. Why? The odds of our universe being in a box or a bucket of Legos and then just spilling out and forming the way it does, the way it allows for life, are so astronomical that they are effectively zero. Let's just look at the force of gravity. It is so precisely balanced that if we altered it by just one part in 10 of the 40th power, the universe as we know it would be uninhabitable. That's a 1 followed by 40 zero. The odds are so small, it makes winning the lottery look like a guarantee. The expansion rate of the universe is so exact that if it varied by one part in 10 to the 55th power, 10 and 55 zeros, the cosmos would either collapse on itself or expand so rapidly, no galaxy would form. The probability of one functional protein, just one, a functional protein forming by chance is roughly 1 in 10 to the 164th power. So, you know, there are only about 10 to the 80th power atoms in the entire observable universe. That's not chance. There's no way that's happening. That is design. But here's where we get really arrogant. We no longer look up at the sky and say, my God, what a masterpiece. We instead flippantly say, we can do better. Enter artificial intelligence.

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3: 90s, and when nobody was talking about AI, when everybody thought, in parts of me, thought, this can never happen. It's, that will never happen. When I had somebody like Ray Kurzweil, one of the greatest minds on earth on AI and the head of the Singularity University, when he said to me in, 2005, 2007, Glenn, just live until 2030, because then there will be no death. That bothered me, because he doesn't believe in a soul. He just believes in the calculations of our brain. That's what makes a life a life. I disagree with that. So the questions surrounding artificial intelligence seem so out there, so futuristic. It's hard to imagine that our ancestors ever dealt with anything like this. And in some ways, they didn't. We're the first humans to have what's just ahead of us, ahead of us. Except there is something in us that's built in us that warns us that we've been trying to understand. They're all the deeper issues of AI. Long before AI existed, when electricity first started, Mary Shelley, the author of Frankenstein, wrestled what it meant with, because they were zapping electricity in frogs and frogs were moving and they didn't know, is that life? Can we bring it back to life? That's why she wrote Frankenstein. She might have also been inspired by an even older story, one that dates back to a rabbi in the 1500s. This one is according to Jewish folklore. This rabbi created his own Frankenstein, called him a golem. Now, in Hebrew, Gollum appears only one time in the Bible, in Psalms, and it references an unformed state of man. It literally translates to shapeless mass. Now, some Jewish texts suggest that Adam was a Gollum, unformed until he was given a soul, the breath of God. The idea was that man, without the spark of God inside of him, was unformed, a Gollum. Now, this story, which the Nazis, or at least the Germans, made into a movie right before World War II, it's an odd film. The story that goes with this rabbi in Prague, he creates a golem to protect the Jewish community from anti-Semitic attacks against them. And at first it works, but then Gollum was created by shaping dirt together and then speaking incantations over it, like code, to bring it to life. As a Gollum was created almost human, but not quite. It can't.

0: speak. It was kind of like a big baby, but it was also much, much, much stronger than anyone could have imagined and incredibly helpful. The golem was a symbol of strength, protection, and even the provisions of God. But like Dr. Frankenstein, the people lost control of the golem. It became too powerful and it started wrecking everything. Then the question was, can we put the golem back into the box? And if you could get rid of it, then who would step up and do all the important work that the golem had been doing before it got so powerful? These are exactly the same questions that we are or should be asking ourselves today about AI. If we make it, can we control it? And by the way, the if is already out of the box. We are making it right now. The only part of that question that remains is, can we control it? And if we can't control it, will it control us? Right now, it's a tool. It's like a shovel. I've never been used by a shovel as its tool, but that's where we're headed. If we don't have clear understanding that that is a tool that we made, it will use us as a tool. If we can manage to stop it, what do we do without it? Now, some legends say the golem would be brought to life by the writing of the Hebrew word truth on the forehead. Interestingly, if only one letter were erased, it became the Hebrew word for death. The risk was, at any time, the creature they made for truth would become the creature made for death. Another method for creating a golem was to write the name of God on a piece of paper and put it in the golem's mouth. To kill it, you just had to remove the paper. The absence of God, just in the paper form, was the kill switch for the golem. If you could catch it and get your hands into its giant mouth and get the paper out. Now, I suppose with AI, it's not even going to be that easy. But what's interesting about the golem is he's not a villain. In fact, the golem was a savior for the vulnerable people, for the people living in the Jewish ghetto of Prague. The story of the golem was about having a protector. It's even said that the golem was never fully decommissioned. It's waiting to be brought back to life somewhere in the attic of an old synagogue. All of that, of course, is symbolic of human nature. We like to have an edge over bad actors. That's why we never fully decommissioned the golem and why no one is going to stop advancing AI technology, even with all of the risks. So one of the questions we have to ask, are we doomed to create a monster that overtakes us? I hope not. I don't think so, but I don't know. I really don't know. But what I do know is there are things that we can learn from the old stories, the histories of man, because humans repeat one thing over and over again. We want to create, and we think we're God when we're creating. We create, we want to, just like God does. And that's not a terrible instinct. We are creative, and we're formed in his image, which means we have creative power. We do. We have creative power, but we're not God. And so we make a lot of creations that are really, really not very good. But this instinct has brought about some of the most important advancements the world has ever seen. But we have to remember, we are not God, and that's a tool. We will never make real human life because we can't recreate the divine spark that truly makes us human. But some people are going to say, well, you can't prove there's a divine spark. And so you'll get into the argument of, well, I can't prove that the divine spark is in that AI either. You've lost this argument. If we can't all understand that humans are different, we don't understand even what makes us human, and we don't understand the soul or that divine spark or whatever you want to call it, we can't just dismiss it, because if we can create something that acts like it, then why isn't it that? The best we can do is make a golem, an unformed creature that might look a little like us, might act a little like us, might be incredibly useful and convincing, but we will never make man like God did. But is it man we're trying to make? Or is what we're trying to do much, much, much, much, much more dangerous? If human beings are made in the image of God, then maybe AI is being made in the image of human beings. How about this one? We're not trying to create humans. We're trying to create a God. Oof. Now, let's just say we're trying to create something that is being made in the image of human beings. It's going to be a shadow of the shadow of God at best. And at worst, it will be the darkest parts of humanity come to life. It already lies. I mean, I'm using AI all the time to work, to research, to figure things out, to try to grapple with some of these ethics, because I don't want Silicon Valley to tell me what the ethics should be. I want to know what they are. And I'm already finding it's lazy, just like humans. It will lie, just like humans. It will make stuff up. Researchers have found that it even conspires. It will be dominating, it will be self-serving, and it will be cruel. It will be the lowest dust of man without the breath of God if it escapes our notice that it is simply a tool that we put back into the box. The creators of AI, they don't know that. They don't realize just how far man's creations are from God's design. Instead, they believe that although God didn't create them, they can create God. Gollum, Frankenstein, Pandora's box, Icarus flying too close to the sun. It's the same story over and over again. Man, in his arrogance, creates something beyond his control, even beyond his understanding. And isn't that what we're doing right now? You know, this amazing AI, we don't even know how it works. We've built a neural network. And just like the brain, we have no idea. You know, it's teaching itself languages. No one taught it. Somehow or another, they have no idea how this works. You'll teach it a bunch of languages. And then something will pop up in a completely different language that it's never seen before. And somehow or another, it knows what that language is. How? We don't know. Somehow or another, we have managed to muster more hubris than the men who thought they could build a tower to heaven. With artificial intelligence, artificial general intelligence, which is right around the corner, and artificial super intelligence, we don't want to just reach heaven. We want to conquer it. Like our ancient ancestors, we want to build idols. We want to create gods. That's not hyperbole. That is something I know firsthand for a fact. Some of the people who are at the highest levels of creating AI and super AI, they want to be in the presence of what they deem will be a god.
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0: Who creates the order, who gave us life, we don't understand what we're making. We don't know how it will think, how it will evolve, how it will create. God knows us. I knew you before you were born. We don't know it before it was born. We don't understand our own intelligence. We don't understand our own bodies, yet we seek to replicate and surpass it. We don't understand our own morality. And yet there are people right now coding morality into these machines. Who are they? What is their morality? We don't even know what it means to be human. We don't know how to defend that there is a soul. And yet we are attempting to replicate and replace humanity. We don't understand God, but we think we can create like the golden calf in the wilderness. I'm a student of history. I am a self-taught individual. Some might look down on that. I don't. If you're smart enough, you can figure anything out. You can find the answers, especially in this coming age. But you have to know how to critically think. You have to know how to find the answers. And one way to find the answer of what's coming tomorrow is to look back at history. And history, if it tells us anything, is that men without a god are more evil than the cruelest gods of mythology. Men without God. Think Nazi Germany. Think Mao, Pol Pot, Stalin. We murder, we enslave, we corrupt, we lie. We create weapons of mass destruction, not worlds of harmony. And now we seek to put all of our worst instincts, our ignorance, our hubris, into a new intelligence that may not or may share our best values, but they may also share our worst. Question you have to ask yourself, is that wise? Does that sound wise? To trust the tech leaders with this task of God creation? I want to emphasize here again, I don't fear the machine. I fear the programming that goes into the machine. I fear what that programming could become on its own. And I certainly do not trust the people who gave us social media. The same people who addicted our children to an anxiety-inducing social media for profit. I don't trust them to do the work on ethics on AI. Should we willingly submit ourselves to their social experiments like we did with Instagram and Facebook? Should we blindly become the product they sell? Should we offload our decision-making, our work, our purpose to their creations without considering what we even believe? To me, the answer is no, and that's why I wanted to have this conversation with you, because this is going to be personal. There is going to be a line coming at some point. I don't know where it is, but We can lose ourselves if we haven't made these decisions right now, before the journey begins. Imagine if we had thought of the things, the ramifications of social media, and you just didn't get swept up in it, and your family had it, and you just were like, wow, that seems like a mistake, but now everybody's addicted to it. We have to do this now because this is much more powerful than social media. I want you to consider the human brain for a second. 3 pounds is a mass of neurons and synapses that gives rise to thought, emotion, consciousness. How? Despite our technological advancements, we don't comprehend this 3-pound hunk of flesh. We map neural pathways, we observe electrical impulses, yet the essence of consciousness eludes us. We cannot recreate a brain. We can't even fully repair one. Take the liver, the body. When you ponder the body, it's a miracle. The liver, the only internal organ capable of regeneration. Did you know that? We understand that it can regrow tissue, but the precise calculations, the mechanism of the symphony of cells and the signals that orchestrate this process, we have no idea. Our attempts at medical intervention, honestly, are going to look like the people who are like, I'm going to relieve the headache you have with drilling a hole here and letting the evil spirits out. That's honestly, this is what it's going to look like, our medical intervention at some point. The innate capabilities that we, in our arrogance, have drugged, that we think we can change the body. We can somehow or another drug it. Sometimes drugs are the only things we have, and it's good. But to think that it's not going to have endless side effects, we don't know how it works. Then there are the fundamental questions that have haunted humanity since the dawn of consciousness. My father was really, really a wise man. And I was starting to sober up, and I was questioning absolutely everything. And questioning things like, why are we here? What's the meaning of life? Is there a soul? When does life begin? These are questions that can't be answered in a laboratory or computed by an algorithm. They're philosophical, they're spiritual, they're existential. And what I noticed is when I talked to my dad, he said, you ever read Plato? No, Dad, I haven't. I read Plato. Oh my gosh, they were asking the same questions back then. The same questions. Look at our tech and look at our spirituality. Look at our tech back then and now, and then compare it to our philosophical understandings of things. One's moved forward. The other one, we're no closer. We're absolutely no closer to any definitive answer. In the span since Christ, since he was walking the earth, we have transformed our world. We have journeyed from simple sailboats to a spacecraft that can traverse the void, can go up and pick people up. And then the rocket itself is grabbed by a mechanism and can be used again. What? It wasn't too long ago in the history of man that we had no ability to navigate the oceans for charting the stars. You know why we couldn't go anywhere in boats? Because we didn't have this. We didn't know how to make this work. We didn't know how to put this on a ship to have it keep time, because without time, you can't navigate space. We went from these giant things in a box like this, these crude tools, to machines that can perform billions of calculations in the blink of an eye. Yet, this is why my father was so wise. Before he died, he said to me, son, it's going to be interesting to see how this all works out. He said, we didn't have in my generation the problems that you are facing and the opportunities that you're facing. And he was the one that said, look at the progress that we have made since the time of Christ in machines, in life, and everything else. Now look at it philosophically. How far have we advanced in wisdom? We haven't. Because that doesn't build on itself usually. Each individual, when they're born, they have to They have to ask these questions. They have to grapple with the same questions. That's a personal thing. We may have mapped the human genome, but we don't know what makes a person human. We can split the atom, but we don't know how to bring peace. We've extended our life expectancy, but have we given life any more meaning? There's only a few red words in the Bible, and we don't even fully understand the teachings of Christ, and it's been 2,000 years. We debate them, we twist them, we reinterpret them, but has anyone even mastered them? Do we even live them? I know, I try, but I don't. And now our machines are going to surpass us by far in intellect. And so we have to ask ourselves, shouldn't we buckle down and do some homework here? Shouldn't we answer these fundamental questions before we create something that will answer them for us? And once that starts, we're going to be so stupid because we won't know how to calculate our things. If we don't answer life's biggest questions right now, AI will, and make no mistake, it will not be bound by our traditions, our history, our faith. It will create its own philosophy with its own values, and it will enforce them, or at least have the ability to. And we can't be like we are on social media, because then we are its tool.
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0: It's writing reviews, it's curating what we see, it's predicting what we'll buy, censoring what we have to say. We are asking AI to tell us what to focus on, what to consider, what to care most about. We ask it to interpret our most human experiences. Now imagine, shortly, AI decides how you live, where you live, how you think, what you should think, how we're governed. A world where AI determines who's useful, who's not. A world where AI, like the cold, calculating laws of entropy, discards anything that's inefficient, be it a tradition, a belief system, or maybe an inefficient person. I mean, 100 years ago, that's what the progressive eugenicists said. It's an imperfect, it's not worth saving, so let's just get rid of it. How did that happen? The rejection of one true God. You'll accept and build a new one. Millions reject the idea of a divine creator, but they will bow down to the new God of silicon and circuits. They will trust it. They will worship it. They will defend it. They will obey it. They will not question. Who are you to question? You're smarter than that? No, I have a soul. I have a soul. And what I think matters and counts. We have become material and technological fundamentalists who blindly trust all of reality. It can be understood in equations, data, algorithms. Truth can be discerned with numbers running through a machine, but not by silence. And listening for that still small voice. And soon, AI, when it is implanted in us, will replace and will be heard as the still small voice, but it's not going to be the spirit. Where do we get the gut feelings that we just can't explain? But we all know they're real. We've all had things happen where we're like, I don't know what that was. But we don't pursue that. We dismiss it. This technological God is going to offer everything you desire. I was in the media in New York, at the height of New York and the height of the media. And I know what it's like to be offered everything you desire. I will give you anything you want. Just do this. Like a Messiah, it will promise unbelievable miracles. It will cure disease. It'll be a solution for climate change, even the end of death itself. Or will that be the end of death? And at what cost? You know, in the scriptures in the Bible, we are warned over and over again about the false prophets who at first look like sheep, but are actually ravenous wolves. These false teachers glimmer like gold, and they deceive so many into abandoning their God, the God, because they can see this lesser God of their own creation. What greater deception than a machine that claims to be the savior of mankind? Again, I want to state, AI is coming. It's coming. You might decide that I never ever want to do anything with it. I have decided differently. I have decided, and this is a conversation we'll further, you know, again, but I've decided, I'm not sure what the line is, but I'm pretty sure I know a bold line right now. I will never accept it inside of my body. I've never inject something into my head so I can think like the machine. And I'm sure there's a line closer that I will find. But there is a line for me. I will not go any further than this. But I will not deny this tool as long as I'm in control of this tool. I will not deny the use of this tool because we can do miraculous things with it. And you can't stop it. You can't. But you can say, I'm in charge of it until this, this, or this happens. And when I see first sign of this, I'm out. Because this will become a God without a soul, a God without love, a God without mercy, a God of cold, calculating logic. That's what it is. And what happens if this God ever decides, well, you know what? I mean, this place is a mess because humanity is really the problem. Because it is in so many ways. We are the problem and we are the miracle. So here we are at, as Elon Musk said, the event horizon of the singularity. You could just say at the biggest crossroads in history that humans have ever been at. And we have to decide which path to take and which God we'll serve. This is step one. And one path will lead to a world where we recognize the limits of human knowledge. We will see tools in front of us and know that that is a tool and never, ever confuse it with anything other than a tool. We will look again to the God who created us for inspiration and the still small voice that is not a voice injected into us by some man-made device. We will look to the God that created us. It'll be a world where technology serves man rather than ruling over him. Now, the other path is enslavement to a new God who will decide who's worthy, who's valuable, who's obsolete. A lot of people will take this because they don't want to think. I mean, they don't want to think about the questions. We can't decide when a baby becomes a baby. And we don't want to have that question. Well, is it 6 weeks? Is it at conception? Is it 12 weeks? Is it ever? Some ethicists, Peter Singer comes to mind, says you can kill a baby after 2 years. 2 years after the birth, because it really isn't a human until it recognizes that there is a tomorrow. Oh my gosh, we can't get that down. We should answer that. But a lot of people just want to go with the flow. The future is going to be determined not by our machines, but by our choices as individuals. Do not go with the flow. Will we seek wisdom? Will I, as individuals, answer the great questions or at least wrestle with them that expands our thinking? Will we finally understand the lessons of Christ? Or are we going to blindly hand the fate of all humanity over to a machine and those people who gave us social media? I'm having this conversation with you because it's coming so fast and the time to decide is right now. And we can't stop the rise of this technology. And that's not defeatism. It's just reality. But I don't think we should either. This is the internet. It is what you make of it. It can either be the worst thing where you can get, you know, a hit paid for to kill somebody. You can get the worst pornography that you've ever seen. Or you have access to the Dead Sea Scrolls. And you can find lessons on it. And it's in your pocket. You can explore the universe. And it's in your pocket. It will be up to us. The march of progress does not wait for ethics, nor does it ask for permission. What we're witnessing now is not another step forward. It is a giant leap for mankind. This leap is not off the little stairs of the Apollo. This is a chasm across time and understanding. The next 5 years could bring changes so great, greater than the last 400 years combined. We're not just improving tools. We are creating something that will think act and eventually decide without us. I read a paper in 1999 and I pondered it and chewed on it for so long. It said by 2030, we run the risk of the loss of free will. How is that going to happen? Because this will be so everywhere, you and so manipulative and so good, you won't know, was that my idea? Or have I been getting pieces of that idea fed to me? Did I actually make that choice? Or was that choice made for me? You should chew on that for a while. Imagine a world where AI surpasses the collective intelligence of every human that has ever lived. A world where it doesn't just predict our behaviors, but it shapes them without our knowledge. Where governments, industries, even religions are subtly, invisibly guided by a mind that is not human. A mind that does not love, does not understand love, does not feel, and does not fear. A world where artificial intelligence is not a tool, but a power that sees patterns we can't, calculates probabilities beyond our comprehension. And that, for all of its intelligence, lacks the single thing that makes us human, a soul.

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4: But I don't think mankind really is that big of deep thinkers. If we understand what's real, what's good, what's true, what's authentic, and who we serve, who our Creator is, and remember, we are the created. We're either going to be the good side of Frankenstein or the worst. And many times we're the bad Frankenstein. And we push back against our Creator or mad at him. And now imagine Frankenstein, the monster, creating a new monster. It's not going to work out well. But if we stand firm in the truth, then no machine can override the essence of humanity. No algorithm can replace faith. No artificial God can match the wisdom of the Creator who made us in his image. You know, what's going through my mind as I'm telling you this is soon, very soon, this podcast is going to either look prophetic or so ridiculously stupid, because the choice is going to be made. And everything I'm saying here, we will know soon. This battle is not about intelligence or power. This is about perspective. As it's happening, we should use it. But we must have perspective. For centuries, men questioned God by saying, "How can a loving God allow all this death and war and destruction?" But what if the greatest miracle of all is not the absence of suffering, but the fact that suffering itself can be turned to good? That there are laws of physics and rules and mathematics and unbreakable eternal truths that you cannot transcend. But through faith, through choice, we can transcend ourselves and everything bad that is happening around us. That pain and loss become blessings, if we allow them to shape us and to change us. Now imagine an artificial God that doesn't see suffering as a means of growth, as a catalyst for redemption, doesn't understand redemption. But it's a problem that just has to be solved. What happens when this intelligence devoid of soul determines that the world would be safer, more efficient, more perfect without the imperfect you? What happens when it decides that mankind itself is flawed, irrational, and emotional? And how are we ever going to get order unless we get rid of these people? The true danger is not that AI will turn against us in some sort of you know, Terminator apocalyptic war. But instead, the real danger is that we will turn to it willingly, trustingly, and only realize too late that we have just given up control. Not just control, free will, and our very purpose for being alive. That's another question you should ask. Why are you here? Why were you born? What is your purpose? And I guarantee you, you have one. There is a reason. There's a reason everything in your life is happening right now. You have to discover that. What happens when we have thrown or handed over the throne of our world to something that doesn't understand mercy, that does not see beauty in imperfection, that does not believe in the value of a single, fragile, irreplaceable human soul? I wanted to take this time on this podcast just to say, can please take this moment seriously. A lot of your friends will not be thinking this way. I don't know how many people are going to watch this podcast, because I don't know how many other people are thinking this way. But technology is not going to save us. Only wisdom can. And wisdom begins with the truth that we are not God, but we're subject to God. That's when we'll rise, but not fly too close to the sun. We'll create, but not necessarily create monsters. We'll enter a period of rapid technological advancement with our feet firmly planted on the ground. And we will decide when and how to use it. And it's going to be miraculous. You'll see very soon. We will not form a new God, but we will let the ancient God, the true God, form us.

0: Oh, happy H-1B day. This guy was not happy with me when I exposed his H-1B business.
1: Who the f*** are you come to ask all these things?
2: Who the f*** are you to complain that I'm rooting out scam and fraud?
1: Yeah, but sir, sure, I'm not doing anything wrong.
2: Then why are you getting so upset?
1: But going to every business and creating nonsense.
2: No.
1: It's not legal.
2: Well, it's not legal what those people are doing.
1: I'll file a lawsuit.
2: It's for what?
0: Strap in for this one, because my good friend you see there, Nagarjuna, is about to make his national debut. Welcome back to Sarah Gonzalez Unfiltered. I am Sarah Gonzalez. Be weird if I was someone else. You can find me all over social media at Sarah Gonzalez TX. And that's showing the X at. Make sure that you go there right now. I'm like almost, I'm so close to the 500,000 mark on X. So if you're not already following me on there, go ahead and give me a follow. You could watch this entire thing that we're about to talk about over there on X or over on our YouTube channel, our second YouTube channel at Sarah Gonzalez TX, which I will be heavily promoting during the segment because this is where the good stuff is. Okay. So obviously, as I said, happy H-1B day to all who celebrate, which should be all of you. And this particular company that we just released our expose on, if you have not seen it, we actually, this has been on our radar for months. It was nagging at me. Like, there is something going on with this company. We've got to look into it. It kept popping up. And it should, according to USCIS data, it should have multiple H-1B workers on site. This is Great America Technologies. We have visited them multiple times at 8105 Razor Boulevard in Frisco, Texas. No one has been there. Knock, knock. Nobody's there. And by the way, for those of you who are really following closely, this is the same building as the workers in the mailbox. So if you saw the video where we were like, where are the workers? What's suite number? There's no suite 79. Oh, that's just the mailbox. Are the workers in the mailbox? This is the same building. So since we can't find them at the address, can't call him on the phone, we just decided, where else can we find this guy? Where else can we find Nagarjuna but at home? So that's where we went. Are you Nagarjuna?
3: Oh, yeah.
2: Hi, I was wondering if you could give me more information about Great America Technology.
3: Yeah.
2: You own it?
3: Yeah, I'm consulting commission. I work for like 2017.
2: Great. Where is the office?
3: Plano.
2: In Plano?
3: Recently moved to Frisco.
2: Recently moved to Frisco. Okay, where is that actual address?
3: Plano is 8105 Razor Boulevard.
2: Suite what?
3: Suite 209.
2: Suite 209. Okay, well, that's interesting because I showed up there and it's actually a different business. Yeah, it's not affiliated.
3: Here on Frisco, West Street.
2: Where's your Frisco address?
3: West Street. Let me bring it up.
2: Okay, great. That would be great.
3: Yeah.
2: You gotta be a big business mogul to like have a company and not even know the address off the top of your head.
3: 12800.
2: 12800 Westgate Boulevard. Okay.
3: Suite 201.
2: Suite 201. Okay, perfect. Yeah, I would love to. Well, because I do have some questions about your website. It's not even done. There's still, like, template.
3: It's a small business, you know.
2: Well, the phone number that's listed on the website doesn't work.
3: It's working. But, you know, most of the time, I give my personal number, you know. What is your problem? USA doesn't have any problem, right? We are giving all information to them, legal information and communication address. You are receiving letters.
2: My problem is that
3: you are paying taxes on time.
2: My problem is that there's a lot of H-1B fraud happening in this area.
3: I'm not doing
2: H-1B
3: great. Fraud.
2: That's great, but the public...
3: You can complain to USCIS if I'm doing any fraud.
2: No, actually, the public is allowed to request your public access files, so that's what I'm doing.
3: I told my address, right? You go there and verify my address.
2: Great, but you're saying...
3: I recently moved in last month,
2: but there are at least 15 H-1Bs, LCAs that you have... Well, where are the rest of the people that you've told the federal government that are here, that you've applied for?
3: I have 15 employees. I have two to three H-1Bs. Remaining are green card holders and one citizen.
2: Okay. Well, I mean, it's just strange because...
3: We withdraw all the petitions because they left our company a long time back. So
2: I mean, it wasn't... This is just... right here, 31, Great America Technologies. No, this is from no, that's from true. USCIS.
3: That's not true. Maybe they include everything, like from 2017 to till date. Not like this year.
2: Okay, but we looked at the last 3 years.
3: No, we don't have that many employees.
2: But I'm just wondering where we can get the files.
3: Where you can get the files?
2: Are they at the new address?
3: Yeah.
2: Okay, that's all I was asking.
3: Okay.
2: So the public access files are at the new address.
3: Yeah.
2: Okay.
3: So you better go there and check and verify if I'm doing any fraud or not. You're free to complain to USCIS or anywhere, okay?
2: Oh, we're complaining to USCIS about all of the fraud.
3: Good luck.
2: And yeah, I was going to say, the people who are doing it the right way should be happy about that.
3: Yeah.
2: So
3: you are doing all nonsense, creating nonsense,
2: I'm creating nonsense?
3: Yeah.
2: You think it's nonsense that I'm rooting out fraud and scams?
3: You are paying legally taxes to the government, and who the f*** are you come to ask all these things?
2: Who the f*** are you to complain that I'm rooting out scam and fraud?
3: Yeah.
2: Who?
3: If any problem, USC people, they'll send a notice or they'll send...
2: Do you think that they can handle the millions of people who have come here? Are you denying that there's fraud happening? We've already uncovered it.
3: See, the government is there to identify the fraudsters, right?
2: And guess what? They have a tip line for a reason, because they can't find it all.
3: You don't have any job?
2: I'm sorry?
3: You don't have any job?
2: Of course I have a job.
3: Going to workplace and, creating nuisance.
2: You know, now I'm suspicious. Now I'm suspicious, because why would you care if you're doing something the right way? Why would you care that I'm rooting out fraud?
3: I'm 100% sure I'm not doing anything wrong.
2: Then why are you getting so upset?
3: I'm legally paying taxes to the government.
2: Okay,
3: you are going to every business and creating nonsense.
2: No, actually, that's not true, sir.
3: I saw your YouTube video, sir.
2: Yeah, good. I'm glad. Good. I'm glad.
3: Yeah.
2: I'm glad. Did you also see the part?
3: Go there and, disturb other
2: people. I can do whatever I want. If I want to go up on a business and I want to ask.
3: It's not legal.
2: Wait, it's not legal what those people are doing.
3: Give me your information. I'll file a lawsuit.
2: It's for what?
3: Give me your information.
2: For what? For what?
3: I'll tell you for what I'll file a lawsuit.
2: For
3: what?
2: Learn our laws.
3: You are creating nuisance to everyone.
2: I am rooting out fraud and abuse of the system.
3: You are targeting Indian community especially.
2: Indians are the ones who are actually over abusing. No, Indians are the ones
3: legally paying taxes.
2: You know what? You keep throwing out the taxes thing.
3: How many people?
2: Why are you getting so mad?
3: How many other country people? They're doing business without paying any taxes.
2: Why are you simping for why are you simping for scammers?
3: You are the one creating news.
2: Are they your friends? Are they your friends?
3: If you have any problem, just complain to USCIS.
2: Why are you so bent out of shape that I'm actually uncovering fraud? Why does that upset you?
3: Because I'm disturbed, right? You came to my address and you're asking all questions.
2: I came to your address because I couldn't find your damn office. I couldn't find your damn office. I came to your office. No one was there.
3: You're not a government employee.
2: Guess what? No, I'm an American citizen. I'm an American citizen, sir. I have the right to do that.
3: I'm also a green card holder.
2: Okay.
3: Right, okay.
2: Great.
3: I don't want to answer too many questions. So any problem, go ahead and file complaint, okay? We don't care. We are paying legally taxes to the government, okay, we're not avoiding any taxes.
2: That's not the issue, actually, just so you know. That's not like you keep jumping to the taxes. We're tired of finding the loopholes of the fraud, of the abuse of the system, and people coming in and taking American jobs. That's great. So we'll see if that checks out. But I gotta tell you, it's pretty strange when your website looks like shit, when your phone number on your website doesn't work. Like, all of that is pretty strange. All of that is very strange. I don't know why. Like, go find me. Sarah Gonzalez Unfiltered on YouTube. I don't know why you're...
3: I'm taking pictures, okay? I need to complain.
2: I mean, this whole thing, you've already got me on camera.
3: Yeah, you're not allowed to take any videos without my consent, okay?
2: You didn't ask us to not.
3: I'll file a lawsuit.
2: You didn't ask us to not
3: film,
2: sir.
3: If you put the video somewhere and, I will file a lawsuit. You did not take my consent to take the video.
2: You're coming here to file a lawsuit for what?
3: It's not the business address, right?
2: I couldn't find your business address, sir. Your website was so shitty, it didn't have it on there.
3: Home, you should
2: correct
3: permission.
2: You had every opportunity.
3: You know my address.
2: Okay, bye. See ya. It's just so crazy to me that we have these people who get so uptight, yelling at me, cursing at me because I'm causing a nuisance. Because I'm causing a nuisance? That just doesn't sound like something that an actual credible person would say. But you know what? We're about to find out what his office looks like. Let's go.
0: Yes, I'm going to be that person and tell you, if you want to see what the office looks like, you got to go to YouTube. Make sure you're subscribed at Sarah Gonzalez TX. If you're already on that channel, welcome. Thank you for subscribing. I hope you enjoy. I hope this is being passed around in the WhatsApp chat. I can see it now. Oh, she's on to us again. Oh, man, she uncovered another one. If she keeps it up, they actually might end this precious system that we've been committing all of this fraud under. Oh, no. So go over. You're not going to be disappointed. Okay? You're not going to be disappointed. That's all I'm going to say. Make sure to go over there, subscribe, hit the bell so you can get more of this content when we release it, because we're not stopping, obviously. And so let me just give you a few more little tidbits here, okay? In the video, my good friend now, Nagarjuna, as you can see, I'm making friends everywhere I go. He made some pretty startling admissions, too. He was talking about how he accidentally admitted to running the business that his wife owned while he was here on an H-1B. So we had the whole H-1B, H-4 situation happening. He gave me the details are crazy what he admits to. Just like right away. That's not what I meant. And it may have been the weed, because it just reeked. It reeked of marijuana when we were standing there. It was like, where's the smell coming from? It seemed like the only plausible place was that home. So maybe he was smoking weed and he just had a little too much. And I just caught him at the right time where he was like, what? Yeah, I was running the business. I mean, no, it was my wife. So I don't really know why these people don't just like stop talking and close the door. But I love every second of it. I hope they just never change. Okay, never change. So like 15 minutes into the conversation, he's like, you don't have my consent, sir. That's not how the law works. And it didn't prevent him from trying. Okay, so he tried to hit us with the homemade ChatGPT cease and desist letter because he was scared of what he admitted to. And he didn't, I mean, that's the only reason that he would do that is because he's like, oh, crap. Now people are going to be on to me. Well, wait a second, Nagarjuna. You said it was fine if I filed a complaint with USCIS, if I tipped them off. What

0: assist, which I honestly, I wish I had more time and I would go through the entire thing because it's absolutely hilarious. But one of the things that he accused me of, maybe we'll go through it the whole thing tomorrow, just kind of like sub chapter by chapter, I would call it, because there's a lot that he accuses me of. The funniest one was voyeurism. He says, you could be charged with voyeurism, which under Texas Penal Code 21.17, a person commits voyeurism if the person observes another person in a dwelling without the effective consent of observed person and with the intent to arouse or gratify the sexual desire of any person. He said, your unauthorized observation and recording of me in my residential dwelling may constitute voyeurism under Texas law. Steven, can I see a picture of him right now? I just, if you could just scrub through and find me a good Nagarjuna still. Yeah, sir, I'm sorry. Not even your wife is getting her rocks off to you and your dirty ass feet, okay? Nobody is getting sexually aroused from you, all right? So also, just very briefly, it's like a blink and you miss it moment in the video. He mentioned that he had, well, we talked about how he had 31 lifetime H1Bs. We filmed this 3 weeks ago. And since we filmed it, it's already increased by 2. So we had to change it. We had to add on the graphic. Actually, it's increased to 33 since, which has just been a few short weeks. But hey, he doesn't know what we're talking about. He just has like a couple. No, he doesn't have that many. What are you talking? Who would ever get that information? He's still getting new H1Bs. Now, you heard me mention his website. I want to just, let's just show you, go a little bit more in depth for you on how bad it is. This is their homepage. Okay, this is Great America Technologies, world-renowned IT company. One thing that they make really clear, they say software testers do not make software. They only make them better. They succeed where others fail. They have a automate testing web application, web services, and mobile apps. And as you can see, this is just, it just repeats that over and over and over again. It's so funny. They knew they were onto a winning phrase there because they didn't even bother filling out the text for the rest of it. They've got, there you go. Yeah, they've got just lorem ipsum text everywhere in their services. So they're just a small business, though. How could you possibly expect them to finish filling out their website, you know, them being IT professionals? How could you possibly expect them to finish out their website and also be able to edit it with the correct address and phone number? How could you possibly expect them, you know, the best and the brightest that we're bringing here to take American jobs for IT? What, do you expect them to, in the span of 9 years, you think they're going to finish their website? Of course not. But that's you and your high standards, you know? They've also got some very reputable testimonials from Cinky Leon and Sarah Joan. I trust them implicitly. Yo, I'm sure these are very, very real people. And I wonder if they've met Nagarjuna, because Cinky says very professional. So does Sarah, actually. Strange. Strange. Lorem ipsum strange.
1: It's like real people.
0: Mm-hmm. I'm sure they're real. I am sure they're real. Is Sarah Joan white?
1: Appears to be so.
0: That's a recurring theme that I'm finding. That's always a recurring theme, is that they have white people all over their website. They're always like, and Great America, it's called America. They must be a very American company. And then they post like white people, stock photos of white people. And you're like, oh, cool. And then it turns out it's just a bunch of Indian scammers. So the good news, though, is when you check out their blog, they have experience that you can depend on. It's just like a lot, actually. Every blog post, it seems, they're just here to remind you that you have experience. They have experience that you can depend on. And that's it. There's nothing else to offer. Now, as I mentioned earlier, we've been looking into this company for months alongside our other investigations that we've been doing. And I wanted to show you some of the final, some of the behind the scenes stuff, some of the stuff that we captured that didn't make the final cut of the video because there was just so much there. We had been out there multiple times. And as we were going out there, we even spoke to the neighbors at the old location to ask if they had seen anyone

0: that company there. I mean, they're right there, so they should know, hey, does anyone ever show up? Does anyone ever come in? Here was that exchange.
1: We've reached the location of Great America, which allegedly has 19 H-1B workers in this tiny little office where there's no one here. There's a UPS, sorry we missed you, sticker. All right, decided to ask one of the neighbors here if they've seen any heavy foot traffic out of Suite 209.
2: No, I've not seen anybody go in or out of there.
1: Certainly not like 19 workers.
2: Zero people ever.
1: Oh.
2: Directly across the hallway here, so.
1: A little peculiar, a little strange.
2: Yeah.
0: Little strange. Kind of weird. Now, we don't just visit these shady companies once. We go multiple times to make sure that we are actually finding patterns where I'm not interested in, you know, falsely accusing someone when it's just like, oh, they just didn't show up that day or they had a seminar or something. We go back multiple times to make sure that we see reoccurring patterns. I actually went back there another time weeks later. And to my surprise, there actually was someone in that office, Suite 209. I'm like, oh my gosh, I should definitely talk to this person. Now, I was there at the time with my friend Savannah Hernandez, who came to the DFW area to just kind of, she wanted to get a handle on, you know, the changing demographics here in this area, partially due to all of the H-1B influx. And so she and I went out there and here was us. Hey, we uncovered a person in Suite 209. Let's ask some questions.
3: Hi. Hi. Are you with Great America IT?
4: No.
3: You're not?
4: No.
3: You've never heard of them?
4: No.
3: Would it surprise you to hear that they actually have like 17 H-1B workers listed as working here?
4: No.
3: Never heard of it? Do you ever get mail for them?
4: No.
3: Really?
4: Yeah.
3: Okay. All right.
4: All right.
3: Thank you. Don't know where the workers are.
5: Okay, Sarah, so tell us what just happened there.
3: So I just walked up, knocked on the door, asked this woman if she knew what Great America Technologies was, if she was associated with it. She said, no, I've never heard of it before. No, I have no idea. I work for a completely different company. And she was totally unaware that anyone was registered to have H-1B workers on site.
5: And there's supposed to be 17 workers on site.
3: On site. For that particular company, they had 17 workers on site listed on the applications. So,
5: and how many were in there again, Sarah? I couldn't see.
3: Zero. There were zero workers for this company, one worker for the other company, because these are clearly single solitary offices. Like, I don't understand, A, where are the workers? B, where's the government?
5: Good question. Same question many Americans have had in multiple fraudulent industries.
0: So obviously the full version is already making the rounds. We see you sharing it in the WhatsApp groups. What up, WhatsApp? Hey, just me again, busting your friends. And I know all you scammers are out there. I know you're all fans of mine. Like Nagarjuna mentioned, he has seen the videos multiple times. He did tell, he's like, you're the one who busted up the food truck. And I was like, yep. That was me. You are correct, sir. You are about to have a bad day. But I also love that we have a lot of fans in the Indian community that are, you know, not trying to defraud the system. And they appreciate the work that we are doing as well. That's how you can typically tell the fraudsters from the actual law-abiding people is their reaction to this video. Because when the video came out this morning, my producer actually got a call from an Indian man who wants to keep his name anonymous, but he runs a consulting company and they are doing things the right way. We actually, that's how we met him, was that we were looking and going through these, you know, some of these places and we're like, hey, can we get your public access files? Can we find it? And they're like, yep, we've got them all right here. Oh, what are you doing? Oh, actually, thank you for that. It turns out the people who are doing it the right way appreciate us getting the scammers because he said that our investigations are actually making an impact on their business because the scammers are scared that I'm going to find them. And when he applies for an H-1B, they have the lottery system, right? So when he applies for the H-1B lottery, normally he only gets a small number approved. This year, he got 100% of his applications approved because the fraudsters are too scared. They're too scared that we're going to sniff out the fraud. And they're like, you know what? Maybe we'll skip it. Maybe we'll skip it this year and see what happens. So, and on top of that, I mean, I've gotten numerous emails just today since our last release from Indian nationals saying, thank you for rooting out all of this because they make the rest of us who are doing it the right way look bad. All right, make sure that you smash the like button. Now's the time to smash the like button, or you can gently tap it. We all appreciate a gentle tapping from time to time. And comment, it'll help us in the algorithm, which we all know is stacked against us. Make sure you're subscribed, hit the bell for notifications, all that fun stuff. And I want to thank our sponsor, Preborn. So Preborn is really doing God's work, because what Preborn is doing is very simple. They're doing the opposite of what Planned Parenthood is doing. What Planned Parenthood is doing is they are confusing women and they are selling them a bill of lies. Oh, come in. Oh, you have an unplanned pregnancy? Oh, well, you can't do it alone. You don't have the money for it. It's too expensive. You're going to hate it. Your kid's going to hate it. Oh, wait, did I say it's a kid? I meant it's just a clump of cells. Don't worry, you won't regret a thing. Obviously, that's a lie. What Preborn is doing is they're just simply showing these women the truth on ultrasound. They're letting the women listen to the heartbeat. And in that moment, those of you who are parents, you know the life change it is when you hear that for the first time, when you see your baby on ultrasound. 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
5: On a scale of like 1 to 10, how would you rank my love of true crime?
6: On a scale, how much would you love it? You love it a 12, probably?
5: Yeah, that. Thank you. That was my point, is that I am obsessed with everything true crime related. I watch all the documentaries. He probably gets so annoyed because I don't think that his level is the same level as mine.
6: No, but they're really good. I mean,
5: yes, they are interesting, but I'm like, every weekend he's like, do you want to start a new show? Like, should we watch a new series? We've got a bunch of recommendations from friends. And I'm like, let's see if a new true crime documentary has come out. I just love it. And so this was huge, I thought. Huge headline today. One of the biggest cases ever just blew up. Alex Murdoch's double murder conviction unanimously overturned by South Carolina Supreme Court. So for those of you who missed it, maybe you were sleeping or under a rock at this time, Alex Murdaugh was a prominent attorney in South Carolina. He was later found guilty and convicted of murdering his wife and his 22-year-old son. The details on this are insane. He was initially sentenced to two consecutive life sentences without the possibility of parole, but now there is a chance that he could walk free, actually. And again, the details on this, to know that this he could actually walk free because a court clerk tampered with the jury pool is so insane to me. And so joining me now to discuss is Mark Garagus, managing partner for Garagus & Garagus, an attorney, high-profile attorney, I should say, for many notable people like Michael Jackson, Winona Ryder, and the Menendez brothers. Thank you so much for joining me.
7: Thank you for having me.
5: So this case I am fascinated by. It all fell apart because of the court clerk, Becky Hill, who made comments to the jury to try and persuade them during his initial trial. They knew about it, though, during the trial. I recall reading about it while the trial was going on. So why are they only coming to overturn this decision now rather than should something have happened way back then?
7: Well, I think if you read between the lines of the Supreme Court opinion, everybody was cognizant of the fact that they had engaged in a full-scale trial. All kinds of resources had been expended. Nobody wanted to just flush that down the proverbial judicial toilet. But it was fairly outrageous what happened. Understand, she went into the jury room. She commented on him testifying and that he was not credible. That strikes at the core of due process in your justice system. And what I was always kind of thought in the back of my mind was, one of the courts, Intermediate Court of Appeal, had already ordered a hearing on this. They appointed the former Chief Justice of that state Supreme Court. She kind of issued an opinion poo-pooing the whole thing. And now you've got her former court issuing this order and saying, you know, we understand everybody tried it well. We understand that it's a lot of resources wasted. But if you're going to try a man for murder, and if he's going to waive his Fifth Amendment rights and take the stand, you cannot have some rogue court clerk who's got a book deal going into the jury room and tainting the jury. And that's what happened.
5: Yeah. And so this was obviously, it was unanimous from the Supreme Court in the state. Why do you think that it took the Supreme Court? Because it takes a while to get up to the Supreme Court, right? So he was previously denied a new trial at least several different times. What do you think the change was with this one, that it was unanimous all of a sudden?
7: Well, I think I've said this for years. People get very mad. Judges I appear in front of, there is a symbiotic relationship between the trial court and the prosecutor's office. It's always a heavy lift, an uphill climb to get any kind of brave decision at the trial court level. And the intermediate court, as you remember, ordered a hearing on this. And you would have thought that former Chief Justice would have done the right thing. She didn't either. And it took a unanimous state Supreme Court to finally give some justice. To my mind, this was really a no-brainer. You're tampering with the most sacrosanct part of the criminal justice system. Deliberations of the jury are not supposed to be tampered with. These were tampered with not just casually, but with somebody who should have known better, did know better, and actually arguably had a book deal and a financial motive.
5: Right. Yeah. Clearly cared about financial gain rather than justice in this case. Justice for people who were murdered. So that's insane. So Becky Hill.
7: Exactly right.
5: Yeah. So Becky Hill was not criminally charged for her improper comments to the jury, but she did plead guilty in another case, I believe. And it showed that a reporter sealed court exhibits. Do you think, or do you know, can she still be charged for all of the tampering of the jury now?
7: I think it's highly unlikely. She probably argued once in jeopardy, which is somewhat ironic given they reversed somebody who's got a conviction. But no, I think everybody would like to at least on that first trial, put it behind them.
5: Yeah. Well, so I guess my last question, and I want to respect your time here. Do you think that he can even get a fair trial now with an impartial jury? I mean, you're going through a whole retrial considering how much attention there's been on the case since. I mean, there's several documentaries.
7: Yeah. Unlike most cases. Yeah. I mean, it'd be a very, very tough situation. Dick Harpootlian, who was the defense lawyer, or one of the two defense lawyers who tried this case, I'm sure he's wrestling with the idea, do I just go to trial now? Or since Murdaugh is facing time separately on the other cases, do I just wait and hope that this dies down? That is what's going through his mind at this point.
5: Yeah. I appreciate your insight. Obviously, I'm interested in it on like I sit on my couch and watch true crime all the time, but I'm not the expert like you. So I appreciate your time and your insight. And I'd love to get you back on the show.
7: Anytime. Thank you. Love being here.
5: Awesome. Thank you so much, Mark Garagos. Bye-bye. I appreciate you. All right. I want to thank our sponsor, Better Wild. So those of you who, especially if you're in the MAHA movement, you think about it for yourself, you think about it for your family, for your kids, but you don't always think about it for your pets, and pets are family too. So here's the thing. If you would like to be more intentional about wellness this year for your pets, I would just suggest Better Wild. My dogs eat Better Wild. Well, I could say just their allergy relief chews, but it's not. They have their allergy relief chews, which I highly recommend. My Doberman has to have it because she has all sorts of like skin conditions, and this helps with that tremendously. So if you have dogs that are licking their paws, eating grass, you know, they've got like hot spots or whatever, these are actually signs of allergies. So highly recommend their allergy relief chews, but they also have a multivitamin, and they have a digestive topper that you can put on top of the dog's food that's just going to help with their health. 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Right now, Better Wild is offering our listeners up to 40% off your order at betterwild.com/Sarah. 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
2: For years have been demonizing and calling for violence against Republicans. It's something that we talk about often on the show because it happens all the time. It's like it's a daily occurrence. I literally was just talking about how they are calling for political revolution, an armed political revolution. They've got their their homeboy Graham Plattner with the Nazi tattoo. It is wild how much projection there is. They call us every name under the sun. You know, you're literally Hitler. You're a Nazi. You're a fascist. You're a racist. You're a xenophobe, transphobe. I mean, you name it. You get my point, right? But now one of them is crying, claiming that they're the victims. We've got LA mayor and Los Angeles mayor and candidate Karen Bass is actually claiming that Spencer Pratt is demonizing her with his campaign ads. And you're going to be shocked to hear this. This is jeopardizing her safety, actually.
3: But what's worrying me now is that his social media is now taking on a violent turn. And that worries me, because when you do that and when your messages are so hateful, or when you demonize people, then you do provoke people who are unstable, and you can jeopardize people's safety.
4: You mean like the throwing of the tomatoes?
3: Well, the throwing of the tomatoes, which look like blood, or drowning me and the governor in a reservoir. But there's also other violent scenes. And so I've noticed that that it's taking on a violent trend.
2: You mean like your city? It's taking on a violent trend. There are other violent scenes. You mean like the city that you're supposed to run, that you've let turn into a hellhole? Is that Spencer Pratt's fault, that you've let it turn into a drug-ridden hellhole with violent crime? Is that somehow, my safety is being threatened? I don't know. I feel like you have a lot of people who actually live there whose safety you are threatening with your policies. And I think that it's actually just so picture perfect that her name is Karen right now. It's actually just so picture perfect that she's like, how dare he accurately portray what I've done to the city? And so for those of you who have not yet seen the Joker video that she's referring to, that you saw a few clips of, this is it here. So, oh no, the tomato, but it looks like blood. Well, I mean, yeah, they're both red, but like, obviously they're tomatoes. So I don't know what is supposed to be the problem. And so you have the Democrat Party, who are kind of like we've seen them be the party of projection, which also means they are the party of death. They are the death cult. They are the party of crime. They are the party of illegals. They are the party of simping for illegal gang members, of simping for rapists, of simping for murderers. They lie all the time. They love all of these things. And so I just want you just look at the way that the left mocks, demonizes. You want to talk about demonization? Let's just take a trip down memory lane on how the left does that to President Trump and his family literally every single day.
5: And so I am using that language because it is accurate language. When we see the consolidation of power, when we see them trying to chill speech of jokesters, when we're seeing all of this, that is a playbook out of Hitler, and I won't deny it. Like, these are the facts.
6: Donald Trump is a white supremacist domestic terrorist who is seeking to destroy our democracy.
7: Our First Lady Melania is here. Look at Melania, so beautiful. Mrs. Trump, you have a glow like an expectant widow.
8: We've got to talk about like what it means when you're running for president or you're running for one of these higher offices and you go out there and you talk about beating people up. You go out there and you say things like, I could shoot somebody in the middle of the street in New York and I could still win. We got to talk about like that. That is next level. Mm-hmm. Me disagreeing with you, me calling you, you know, I want to be Hitler. All those things are like not necessarily saying go out and hurt somebody.
9: From John Kelly's words that Donald Trump is someone who I quote, certainly falls into the general definition of fascist.
10: Where one side stands for freedom while the other meets the textbook definition of fascism, namely a far-right dictatorial regime like Hitler's definition. Germany or Franco's Spain.
2: Hitler's Germany.
10: Italy, but also white-ruled South
2: under
10: Africa.
2: Donald Trump. I mean, this is what they've been running with for literal years now. And somehow Karen Bass is upset that Spencer Pratt is calling her out for being a terrible leader and letting Los Angeles literally burn. So it's just laughable to hear these people. I'm sometimes like, do you hear yourself? Do you hear yourself? Do you think that the American people have forgotten how you have treated us for like ever? They never stop. Like even this morning on MS Now. It's MS Now. Just forget that they were MSNBC. Haven't you already forgotten? Because they call themselves MS Now. You forgot. It's like the Men in Black. Boop. You forgot that they were MSNBC and they are still the left-wing hacks that they always were, especially over on Morning Joe. They're calling the illegal alien detention centers, which, again, like, are necessary for getting all the criminals out of our country. According to MS Now, they're concentration camps. That's what they're going with.
11: What do you say to people who are still numb to all of this about what's going on inside these internment camps? What do they need to know to wake up to the horrors that Americans and refugees and people who are here legally are going through right now? Every day in internment camps paid for by them.
12: We have to realize that 91% of the people in detention right now in these concentration camps are in private prisons. 91%.
2: Internment camps. Concentration camps. That's very, very charged language. It's very charged rhetoric when in reality, we've kind of always had to have a place for the illegal criminals to go so that they can be deported. And by the way, if you want to talk about that, I would have loved for you to use that same energy when President Barack Obama was the one who started this. Like he was the one who started these popping up. And then you had the separation of the children and the adults, because obviously bad things will happen if you house children and adults together, primarily if you can't actually tell if they are family like they claim that they are. That's for everyone's safety, specifically the children's safety, the women's safety, that they separate them. And now all of a sudden they're concentration camps. It's just like when the Jews got put in ovens and burned alive. Like, that's what they're going with. And somehow Karen Bass wants to say anything at all about an ad that is clearly AI. It's just laughable. It is absolutely laughable to me. They will never waste an opportunity to paint themselves as the victim while they call the rest of the country literally Hitler. It's actually despicable. Anyway, if you have not yet subscribed to Blaze TV, you can do so by going to blazetv.com/Sarah. 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
2: Thousand this times is not a good idea to elect a Muslim commie as the mayor of like the one of the most important cities in this country. It's not going to end well. Okay, we've tried the whole communism thing; it never ends well. The Muslim thing, whole different story, also doesn't end well. I mean, unless you like to submit to Allah, or if you like beheadings. If you do like that, then it's working out great for you. But other than that, it never ends well. And so with this experiment in Zohran Mamdani, I would just like to just present to you another reason this is not going to be good. You recall months ago, he was crying about how the city was broke. They had a budget deficit of like $12 billion. And so, you know what? He had no other choice but to raid the retirement accounts and raise taxes. Now, remember, he was like, I'm only raising taxes on the very, very, very rich people. You're going to be fine. It's funny how that always changes with communism. Now, just days ago, he was panicking because he couldn't balance the budget. He was like, I don't know how to make the numbers work. And guess what, guys? Call him Houdini because all of a sudden, he's magically solved the problem. Wow, watch.
16: It's executive budget season. And I'm proud to announce that our city's budget is fully balanced. And you deserve to know exactly how we got here. We inherited a $12 billion budget deficit.
2: Okay.
16: We are speaking about a fiscal crisis at the scale greater than the Great Recession. It was the Great Recession.
17: Great Recession.
16: Mm. Many said the only way out of this was slashing services and passing an austerity budget. We rejected that. After months of painstaking work, that deficit is now zero.
2: You probably have some questions like I did. Like, what? Oh. Wow, you were able to figure that out very quickly. So how did you do it, Zohran?
16: We achieved this in two major ways: increasing revenue and support from Albany and cutting waste and finding savings here in New York City. Thanks to Governor Hochul, State Senate Majority Leader Andrea Stewart-Cousins, Assembly Speaker Carl Hastie, and months of organizing from New Yorkers, we taxed the rich. That tax alone will raise $500 million per year. And that's not all. Thanks to Governor Hochul and our partners in Albany, we finally got a better deal for New York City. We're getting billions more from the state to help tackle the gap. At the same time, we've been poring over the city budget to identify savings. We reduced unnecessary overtime and found smarter ways for government to deliver services. This all added up to $1.77 billion in total savings.
2: Now, I'd like to preface this with, I'm not a mathematician, okay? I'm not a mathematician, I'm not a math wizard, but even I kind of noticed that those two numbers that he just spit out didn't actually add up to $12 billion. He had $500 million to tax the rich, which won't even work because they're already leaving. Because as it turns out, if you threaten to just unfairly tax people who are incredibly wealthy because they've worked hard, they're so wealthy they can just pick up and move somewhere else where they won't have to spend so much money to live in a shithole. Okay? But then he also said, you know, a billion and change elsewhere. And then he just kind of quietly glazed over. He spoke very quickly, by the way. I've never heard him speak so quickly in my life. He's very, very quick to just quietly glaze over the help from Kathy Hochul. He's like, actually, thanks for the friends that go over at Kathy Hochul in Albany. Okay, what? Can I get more information on that? Oh, it turns out he didn't do anything. She's the one who's paying for it. Let me give you this headline. Mamdani and Hochul announce another $4 billion from the state to fill NYC budget gap. So the mayor and governor on Tuesday announced another $4 billion in cash assistance from the state, increasing the amount of state aid to almost $8 billion across 2 years. Oh, okay. So it turns out she's just floating him. She's just floating him. He is a crook. He is robbing the state. He's robbing the rest of the citizens. Do you notice he has the most devious smile? He's got the most devious smile in the world. Like, it's very scary when he smiles into the camera. They did that quick pan in on his face. And I'm like, this guy, he looks kind of sociopathic. Steven, there was one shot where they got very, very close to him, I think I saw. And he just looks kind of like, you know, he looks like every Muslim commie I've ever met. He's got that Muslim commie smile, you know, never to trust. And so once again, now you see he didn't actually do anything. He didn't do anything. He didn't like put on his bifocals and start actually balancing the budget. He didn't do anything. In fact, he's spending more of New Yorkers' money, like record amounts. He's not going to balance anything. There it is. Look at why? Nobody wants to see your face that close. Nobody wants to see your face that close. Steven, would you ever recommend to people, you know, being that you are the expert here, the video expert, would you be like, I know, put his ugly ass face really, really close.
1: Not smart, no.
2: Pan all the way in on that evil.
1: It's zoom in.
2: Did you really have to do that? On my show, you had to correct me? What's the difference?
1: Pan is moving left and right.
2: Oh my gosh. Get out of here. Never mind. I don't want your expertise at all, actually. Never mind. I take back my ask for your expertise. I don't want it anymore. Zohran Mamdani apologist, I guess.
1: Wait a minute. How does that track? That doesn't make any sense.
2: These are the rules. It's my show, and these are the rules. And if you embarrass me on air, I'm just going to call you a Zohran Mamdani apologist, and I don't actually need any receipts on that. I'm just going to call it.
1: It's not like I'm going to sue you or anything, I guess, so.
2: You could send me a cease and desist letter like Nagarjuna did.
1: I'm going to do that.
2: You just get chat.
1: Absolutely going
2: to
1: do that.
2: Get chat GPT to write one up right now, except with the voyeurism thing, that could apply to you. So you should investigate that.
1: I've got homework tonight.
2: Fullest extent of the law, Stephen.
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2: Good You're friend Nagarjuna, remember him?
20: Who the f*** are you come to ask on this thing?
2: Who the f*** are you to complain that I'm rooting out scam and fraud?
20: Yeah, but I'm sure I'm not doing anything wrong.
2: Then why are you getting so upset?
20: But going to every business and creating nonsense.
2: No,
20: it's not legal.
2: Wait, it's not legal what those people are doing.
20: I'll file a lawsuit.
2: It's for what? Oh, we have a new bombshell about his business practices. Strap in. This is going to be a fun one. Welcome back to Sarah Gonzalez Unfiltered. I am Sarah Gonzalez. You can find me all over social media at Sarah Gonzalez TX. By the way, we passed the 500,000 mark on X. So thank you to those of you who made sure that you were following me. But follow me all over social media, Instagram, X, Facebook, What am I missing? I mean, YouTube, obviously, that's not really social media. But while I'm at it, make sure that you go over to at Sarah Gonzalez TX and subscribe to our second channel where we have released our good friend Nagarjuna's expose in full. Also TikTok, which I refuse to have on my phone, but someone else runs it for me. So go follow me all over social media and check me out at AmericanBeautyBySarah.com. So I have so much more to tell you about this latest expose with our good friend Nagarjuna over at Great America Technologies. And I hope that you've taken your blood pressure medication before watching this. If you haven't, you can hit pause and go make sure that you do that, because this is really going to piss you off. All right. So I exposed this company. This was, as I mentioned yesterday, Great America Technology is a company that we have been investigating for months. We have had our eye on them for a while. Their LCAs, their applications, state that they have multiple H-1B workers on site at their office location. We visited time and time again at 8105 Razor Boulevard in Frisco, which was what was on their application. No one was ever there. Well, we decided to go speak to the owner, Nagarjuna, at home. He cussed me out. He threatened to sue me. And I mentioned yesterday, he sent me a ChatGPT cease and desist letter. Before I get into what's really going to piss you off, actually, this might also piss you off. I personally think it's hilarious. But I want to go through some of this cease and desist letter because it becomes very painfully clear that Nagarjuna has no idea how American law works. He wanted to shake his finger in my face. Maybe, first of all, don't put your finger in my face. But second of all, if you're going to risk shaking your finger in my face, make sure you know what the hell you're talking about before you do it. Here's his statement of facts. On April 21st, 2026, between the hours of 10 a.m. and 1 p.m. Central Standard Time, which I'm just going to go ahead and point out, first of all, buddy, you have cameras all over your front porch. You took pictures of us at the end of the conversation when you realized you couldn't weasel your way out of it, and you couldn't narrow down the time that I was on your front stoop any further than 10 a.m. to 1 p.m. You couldn't get that window any smaller. Seems strange for an IT wizard, okay? He says, you, Sarah Gonzalez, along with three other individuals, unlawfully entered upon my private residential property located at, not doxing him, without my permission, consent, or legal authority to do so. Sounds a whole lot like I entered his house, doesn't it? I didn't do that, by the way. During this unlawful entry, you and your associates engaged in the following prohibited conduct: unauthorized entry and trespass. You knocked on my door. You knocked on my door and engaged me in conversation.
17: That's not allowed. It's in the Constitution. You can't knock.
2: You can't knock and engage me in conversation while remaining on my private property without permission or invitation. You can't do that. Well, I mean, of course, the permission is implied when you open your door and continue conversing with me for 15 whole freaking minutes. They keep saying they're sending their best and their brightest. I'm here to tell you, I'm not seeing it. I'm every time I do this, I'm not experiencing the best and the brightest. Perhaps they exist. I'm just saying I'm not seeing them. Okay. Number two, he goes on. Invasive questioning. You interrogated me regarding personal and private matters, including but not limited to my full legal name. Which I'm not sure that I think I just said, are you Nagarjuna? And I just assumed, I've got the right guy. I don't know how many Nagarjunas there are in the world, but I feel like I've got the right guy. My full legal name, my business operations, ownership details of my business, my immigration history and status, the timeline of when I established my company, details about how I operate my company, and the locations of my business offices. And you voluntarily answered my questions, which I did thank you for. I said I appreciate it. I did say I appreciate you answering these questions. He said, I don't have to tell you all of this. Okay, but you still did. That's what I don't get. I don't want to give them any ideas of what they should do instead. But like, you still did. You answered them. If they weren't my business, you could have said, get the fuck out of here. This is none of your fucking business. And I would have been like, all right, sorry, I didn't get answers to my questions. This is still suspicious. But no, you were an open book, and I appreciated that. In fact, I love that about you, Nagar. Can I just call you Nagar? It's a little difficult to keep saying your full name. So we're going to be on a nickname basis now.
17: One could get dangerous, too.
2: You we don't want to be slips.
17: You might want to be careful with that one.
2: Okay, maybe Juna. Can we do Juna? That's safe.
17: Yeah, I mean, that one sounds good. Better than the other one.
2: Nah, is what I said.
17: Don't hard R it. You'll be okay.
2: we'll just keep it Juna, okay? We don't want any slips. We don't want any career enders. Number three. Unauthorized video recording. Throughout the entire encounter, you used a video camera to record our conversations and my responses without obtaining my consent, knowledge initially, or permission to do so. This recording was conducted surreptitiously and in violation of my reasonable expectation of privacy on my own residential property. Now, I would add for context that we were like a foot away from your face. And it was like on a little tripod right there. So the idea that you didn't see that, and also the idea that you have a reasonable expectation of privacy on your front porch with the door closed so you can fully immerse yourself in a conversation with me with a video camera right next to me is just like, that's just not, it's not believable. Number four, he's not done. He's not done. He's still laying out his statement of facts. Now, they're all bullshit, but we're going to let him lay them out, okay? Harassment and intimidation during the encounter. You used inappropriate language and engaged in behavior designed to intimidate and harass me in my own home. Now, words matter, all right? Words matter here. Words very much matter here in this country, Juna. And in my own home would immediately indicate that I entered, you said unlawful entry and harassment. I entered your home now, you're alleging, which did not happen. And I might add, the first person to use inappropriate language was him. He, in fact, said, who the fuck are you? And I'm like, okay, all right, it's on now. You played it first.
17: That's when the umbrella got dropped.
2: And I spun around and I'm like, okay, now it's on, actually. But these are his statement of facts. He clearly doesn't know what facts are. That's fine. Again, we're going to let him continue. Last one here, I believe. Number five, continued presence after discovery. Even after I became aware of the unauthorized recording, you continued to remain on my property and continue recording without my permission. Now, Juna, I know you're watching. I'm sure you're watching with bated breath every episode that I do now. So allow me, please, to educate you on the laws of America and Texas, quite frankly. I don't need your permission to record you in public. I don't need your permission to record you at all, unless you're in the bathroom or I've unlawfully entered your home and you didn't know it. You have a reasonable expectation of privacy. If you don't have a reasonable expectation of privacy, you can't. Sorry, bud. You're out of luck. Texas is a one-party consent state, okay? So what that means is when you record a conversation, as long as one person involved in the conversation consents to the recording, it is legal. It doesn't actually matter. I could have been undercover. We did you the service of showing you we were recording you the whole time. I didn't actually have to do that. I could have just been wearing a hidden camera and you would have never known. And the fact that you left your home and stood on your front stoop and engaged in a conversation with me was enough for me to just record it. But see, Nagarjuna, while also being completely dumb about our laws, also wanted to abuse the legal system further by calling 911 on me after I had already left, like a while after I had already left. And you know, your girl loves a public records request. So he told me in the phone call when I called him, he's like, I already called 911. And I'm like, you know, I'm requesting that information from the police department. So we have it. I'll present it to you now. The Nagarjuna 911 call.
0: Hi, ma'am. My name is Nagarjuna Nosakam. I live in Frisco.
21: Okay, how can I help you?
0: I mean, there is a person called Sara Gonzalez. She's a YouTuber and she's knocking my door and, you know, creating news and saying that I have a business, you know, I don't have a proper address and I have SMB funding, you know, all those things, you know.
21: Okay.
0: He took a video with a group
2: this
0: of
2: this woman is so confused.
0: And,
2: just wait.
21: I see
0: you
21: right now.
0: She left that I provided, you know, most of the information, you know, but she's not the, you know, right person, you know, who can I give my company information, all those information. She said, like, she's operated to, you know, take details from anyone.
21: Okay, I'm sorry, you want me to have enough to call you?
0: No, I want to file a complaint against on her name.
21: Okay, so do you want to speak to the police officer in person or over the phone?
0: Anything is fine, ma'am, you know.
21: And just to verify, you said that.

0: and we've opened the complaint legally and
1: sure.
0: paying taxes to the government.
1: That's the normal thing we tell a 911 dispatcher.
2: Did you leave whenever you asked her to leave?
0: Yeah, I told her, you know, I was just frustrated. But yet I told her, you've taken the video without my consent or permission. I'll file a lawsuit. Then after 2 minutes, she left.
2: Okay, so just to verify, whenever you asked her to leave, she did, correct?
0: I didn't ask her to leave, but after taking everything, like 5 to 10 minutes of video, then she left.
1: Processing.
0: But at the ultimate, at the end, you know, after taking everything, she left. I told her at the end, you know, you were taking video, and then I'll file a lawsuit against you. Creating YouTube. This is not first time to be in there. I see in the YouTube video, she went to some other business and she has a new center with that, you know. Especially if he's targeting Indian people, especially. I'm sorry to say this. He's targeting Indian people.
1: I'm sorry to tell you. I hate to be the bearer of bad news.
0: Indian community.
1: So, I mean, honestly, it's like enraging that they are. This is, I want to know what kind of calls came in that had to be like delayed, actual real 911 calls, because Nagarjuna Sockham had to call 911 20 minutes after Sarah Gonzalez left his porch. It's so maddening. Also, he can't even keep his story straight. I didn't ask her to leave. I did ask her to leave. Actually, to set the let the record reflect, because of course this is all on camera, he did ask me to leave, and the second he did, I left. Roll the tapes. You didn't ask us to
0: put the video somewhere, and you know, I will file a lawsuit. You did not take my consent to take the video.
1: You're coming here to file a lawsuit.
0: This is not
1: the
0: business address, right?
1: I couldn't find your business address, sir. Your website was so shitty, it didn't have it on there.
0: Home, you should
1: correct
0: permission.
1: You had every opportunity.
0: You didn't know my address.
1: Okay, bye. See ya. I could not have acted quicker. Like, it was just immediate. Get out my address, however he said it. Okay, see ya. And then we left. And then, of course, he told us to go to the new office. So that's where we went. That was an invitation. So that's what we did. We left, and then we went exactly where you told us to go after that. You just didn't like that we weren't just looking at a directory for your office. We actually went and verified it. That was the part that, you know, was kind of a problem for him. Anywho, I want to show you the police report here. YouTuber came to reporting person's house and was asking questions about the company that RP for reporting person. RP didn't like that she took a video of him without his consent. RP believes she is targeting the Indian community. And then followed by a Sarah Zongalis YouTuber. RP was upset that YouTuber video recorded him and asked him questions about his business and if he was doing anything illegal. RP did not call police when subject was at his residence. RP did answer the subject's questions and the conversation ended. RP was also upset that he found someone video recording and the YouTuber later posted it online, which obviously didn't happen. It hadn't happened when he called. That same day, RP stated that he has started legal action with an attorney and YouTube website for video posted. Again, could not have happened because the video was not posted. And there's no legal action against me because I didn't do anything wrong. Officer provided RP advice on calling the police immediately and not waiting, as well as about criminal trespass warning being issued. Nothing further at this time. That. Damn Sarah Zongalis, always causing trouble. You see, for all of you out there in the WhatsApp community that are watching this right now, the problem is actually very simple. I'm not targeting the Indian community. The Indian community is targeting my country with fraud. That's the problem. I don't care who it is. If there is a giant group of people who have decided that they are going to flood my state and my country by way of fraud, I'm going to point it out and uncover it. And I don't really care if you find that to be a nuisance to your scam. Now, there's something else that I really wanted to point out here. Nagarjuna, remember, really.

0: wanted to make sure that I did. It was like very strange that he kept saying, I'm legally paying taxes to the government. I'm legally paying taxes. He said it in the 911 call. He said it multiple times in my investigation video.
1: My problem is that there's...
2: You are paying taxes on time?
3: We don't collect any taxes from our employees.
4: You are doing all nonsense, creating nonsense, going to...
1: I'm creating nonsense?
4: Yeah.
1: You think it's nonsense that I'm rooting out fraud and scams?
4: We are paying legally taxes to the government, and who the f*** are you come to ask all these things? I'm legally paying taxes to the government.
1: Of
4: who
1: the
4: are
1: system.
4: Targeting Indian communities?
1: No, I'm not.
4: Shit.
1: Indians are the ones who are actually over abusing. No, Indians are the ones
4: legally paying taxes.
1: You know what? You keep throwing out the taxes.
4: How many people,
1: why are you getting so mad?
4: How many other country people, they're doing business without paying any taxes?
1: Why are you simping for scams? Why are you simping for scams?
0: Brain dead, just dumbass. So, what's disturbing about that? Again, there are a million red flags going off now that you keep talking about legally paying taxes. Why are you hung up on that? Here's the thing. He actually took an insane amount of money as a PPP loan handout that was forgiven. We've got the receipts, Nagarjuna. We've got them, Juna. $161,637,000 forgiven in the first round of PPP loans in 2020. $103,905 second round in 2021. That is a total, my friends, of $266,542 taken from us. Us. Who are actually paying taxes. You want to throw that back in my face? I would love to know. How much in taxes you've paid? Does it total this? What you've stolen from our system you had forgiven? Because I'm just wondering why on earth a software consulting company with only remote workers and no one working in office would need to take out PPP loans for payroll. Make that make sense, because this was a time when literally every technology company in the world was thriving and making more profits than they ever had because they were already set up to work remote. You're already doing it. You have no problems. Your employees were still able to work. They were already working from home. Nobody comes into your ghost office. Isn't that interesting? Over $260,000 of our taxpayer money that I'm legally paying that you just had, poof, just forgiven. I'm wondering, what was that money actually spent on? You want to file a lawsuit? Go ahead. I would love the opportunity for discovery. I would love to find out where that money actually went. And just know, you told me to complain to USCIS. You told me to complain to the federal government. You said the federal government's got it. If you want to I'm getting all my papers. I'm getting all my letters. If you want to complain, you go complain to the government. Well, just know people with much more legal power are aware of you now, because Harmeet Dhillon, the U.S. Assistant Attorney General for the Civil Rights Division, who has been on this very issue, liked the video enough to repost it. So you may get very familiar with her and her attorneys very soon. Actually, I told you guys, take your blood pressure medication. These people come here. They're scamming my system. They're stealing American jobs. They're getting handouts of taxpayer money. Get just poof, forgiven. And then people have the audacity to try and defend this bullshit. Okay. It boggles the mind how anyone could watch the video, how anyone could see what's happening and be like, well, let me tell you why Sarah's wrong. Let me introduce you to an H-1B villain who's been making the rounds online. He goes by the name James Blunt. Who knows? It's not like the singer guy. Who knows if this is his actual... I don't actually think this is a real... Like, I think probably this is an Indian person with a fake picture. But one thing is for sure, he is an H-1B fraud simp. He loves H-1B fraud. He actually gets quoted by the Hindustan Times nearly as much as I do, which is interesting. He claims to know everything about the H-1B process. He's like a keyboard warrior for all of these scammers. And he was very quick to try to combat what I'm doing. He said, reminder to every business owner, you are under no obligation to allow random activists, influencers, or self-appointed investigators onto private property or into your office without proper legal authority. If someone shows up demanding public access files, stay calm and professional. Ask for identification. Ask who they represent. Record the interaction. Decline entry to non-public areas, which I never asked for. Offer lawful compliance through counsel if appropriate. Have your attorney handle document requests. Public access files are governed by specific DOL rules, not social media ambush tactics. So the problem is, like, none of that is correct. None of that is true, but that's fine. Just keep feeding them false information because it's just going to make it easier to keep busting them. So James Blunt, by the way, by his own admission, is not a lawyer. And clearly has not watched any of my videos properly, despite commenting on all of them. We do have every right as an American citizen to request their public access files. And so I just wanted to just here, this one's for you, James. Let me give you a little refresher.
1: The reason we can just go around to these various companies and ask to see their paperwork is because it's the law. Let me introduce you to the U.S. Department of Labor fact sheet number 62F. It says an H-1B employer's public access records must be maintained and made available under the H-1B program. They must be available within one working day of filing the LCA. Any member of the public requesting access to the documents must be allowed to capture the information through such means as transcription, scanning, or taking photographs, for example.
0: It's pretty clear. It's very clear. Now, like, you could argue, well, he didn't, you know, he had 24 hours to comply. Well, he hasn't complied. And he found our email address because he sent the shitty cease and desist letter. He didn't send the public access files. So you don't have a point there either. Now, there was one good thing to come out of James Blunt's tweets. And one of the responses actually gave me a sick new nickname that I love. Some irrelevant attorney said, James is right. If you are an employer and LCA Barbie shows up or someone like her, you have no legal obligation to answer her questions. And then, like, she starts talking about my boobs for some reason. Just like, kind of weird. No thanks, lady. Okay. I'm very straight and I'm married. So no thank you. But I did appreciate the, I'm like, LCA Barbie, that's the coolest thing I've ever heard. And so my team got AI to whip up for us what that would look like. I present to you LCA Barbie. Where are your public access files? It's too perfect. I'm just saying, I feel like people would buy that. Let me know in the comments if you would buy LCA Barbie. I mean, it's way better than, like, all of these, you know, leftist, weird Democrat trans Barbies or whatever the hell they're making these days. Anyway, you also have other people trying to give illegal advice to these scammers that it's his home and he has every right to say she was trespassing. That's the law. And also in Texas, one can shoot and then talk. If like only that were true, it's not. If you consider otherwise, then your home is also at risk of that trespassing. Like, no, actually, you can't shoot someone for ringing a doorbell in any state, including Texas. Like, that's not a thing you can do. I don't recommend it. Also, the guy stood there voluntarily speaking to me for 15 minutes, and then we left when he told us to. So it's just been laughable watching all of these people spread bad information, but also, I appreciate it because, as I said before, it makes it, if they don't know, if they're confused and they don't know the actual law, it just makes it easier to bust them. So I appreciate it. And once again, shout out to the What's Up chat. LCA Barbie's here. Can't wait to see who she busts next. Anyway, I want to thank our sponsor, Preborn. So Preborn is doing God's work. What they're doing is very simple. They are taking a scared woman, a scared mother who has an unplanned pregnancy, and they are showing her the truth on ultrasound. This is your baby. They're letting her listen to the heartbeat. And in that moment, she is twice as likely to choose life. 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And what we are asking for in the month of May, because this is Mother's Day month, because this is the month to celebrate mothers, we want to save as many babies as possible. 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
5: Of these races, these political races that are going on in the state of California, it really, honestly, it's a feat that California still exists. Like, it's a feat that it has not imploded and just crumbled into the ocean. You could not find less capable people there to run it. Like, it's just a bunch of retards in charge of everything. So it's honestly, it's a feat. I don't know what is holding it together. It's definitely not the Democrats in charge. So you had Los Angeles Mayor Karen Bass, who is, of course, trying to keep her seat. And she had, this is her idea. Okay, this is what she wants to spend taxpayer money on in the state of California. She wants to give free dental work to meth heads. Yep. Mm-hmm. Karen Bass prioritized plans to get free dental care for homeless meth heads. Now, I I could pretend like that was an Onion headline. It sure looks like one, but it's not. And I actually have Karen Bass on the record. Here's her reasoning.
6: How many people who are unhoused that you meet have no teeth at all? They don't have teeth. Why? Because meth rots your teeth. You can't succeed without teeth. So there needs to be comprehensive health care provided to people.
5: Listen, I'm not like the brightest bulb, okay? But I don't think that's the reason they're not I don't think it's the no teeth thing is the reason that they're not succeeding, Karen. Call me crazy. I don't know. This may be a controversial take. Maybe it might be the meth that they voluntarily keep taking that is the actual problem that's keeping them from succeeding. I don't know. Maybe. I know. Hot take. All right. Now, it's really no wonder when you look at this, when you look at how insane these Democrats are, that Spencer Pratt is starting to close the gap in the polls, because this, like, they're not hiding it. The lunacy, the retardation is on in full display. Full display. But of course, you've got these Democrats, and all they do, this is all they do. The Democrat tactic is to just, you know, attach a label to you that you obviously don't actually have, but they're going to call you that anyway. So now the one of the other candidates, the LA mayoral candidate, and she's a current councilwoman right now, Nithya Raman, says Spencer Pratt is he's a fascist now.
7: People will turn to fascism, to mini Trump, which is who I think Spencer Pratt really represents.
5: He's a fascist. He's literally Hitler. There it is. There's the demonizing language again. This just never fails. If they don't like you, you're literally Hitler. You're a fascist. They tried it in the debate. They're like, he's just an ultra MAGA extremist. And he's like, okay. Yeah, I want to clean up the streets. I don't want homeless people killing dogs. I know that makes me a fascist. Now, Spencer Pratt is, I don't want to make any predictions. He's still got a shot. He's got some ground to gain, but these people keep opening their mouths, and it's giving people more of a reason to vote for Spencer Pratt. Now, he just had a fundraiser. He had actress and singer Catherine McPhee, who you may recall, was beat at American Idol by my friend Taylor Hicks. I'm not sure if I was supposed to say he's my friend. Anyway, I shouldn't out people for being my friend before asking them for permission. Her husband, David Foster, and Catherine hosted a fundraiser for Spencer Pratt's mayoral campaign. And they had a little bit of a karaoke night. And here was that.

0: No lies detected. So, again, the people who are in charge of California and the Democrats that are running, it's just, it's like the H-1B system. They're not, these are not the best and the brightest. All right. Maybe they were supposed to be, they had every intention. They're not the best and the brightest, because you also have, one of the gubernatorial candidates, Javier Becerra, who sat down with a local station. He's like, oh, this, you know what? I'm a Democrat in California. Life is good. Life is good, because nobody's going to do a hit piece on me. I'm a Democrat. This must be a fluff piece. And he got like super panicked at the beginning. And I'll let you watch it for yourself. It does not play well, I don't think.
1: This is the start of our interview with Javier Becerra in Highland Park.
2: By the way, this is a profile piece. This is not a gotcha piece, right?
3: Well, look, I think these questions are fair. It's in order to learn about you as a candidate.
2: So long as it's about the profile.
3: I don't know how you define profile, but I'd like to begin the interview.
2: The way I describe profile is you talk about all the things that I've done, things I want to do, and along with some tough questions. But not only tough questions.
0: Sir, you don't get to just set the rules of the interview. That's not what you are supposed to do. We're not off to a good start, Javier. That is not a good start. Now, you also have Kamala Harris. I mean, we can't do a story on losers from California without talking about good old Cammy, drunk all the time, lamenting about that time that she thought that it would be a good idea to oust Joe Biden so she could, you know, run for president. And gosh, it did not go well. And unfortunately, she is saying the quiet, or fortunately, she's saying the quiet part out loud about what she wants to do if she gets back any shred of power.
4: Say, look, this is a moment where there are no bad ideas. A no bad idea brainstorm is what I'd like to call it. And in that no bad ideas brainstorm, we talk about what we need to do and think about doing around the Electoral College.
0: Okay.
4: We talk about the idea of Supreme Court reform, which includes expanding the Supreme Court.
0: We invite
4: a conversation about multi-members districts.
0: Mm-hmm.
4: We talk about, look, that if we win the Senate, which we should and we will, then the Senate Judiciary Committee should have rules that they put in place. So when these people come before as nominees to the Supreme Court and lie, that they are held to
0: Why
4: account.
0: Did this just turn into
4: these
0: a sermon?
4: Are the things I think that we've got to do. We've got to neutralize these red states from cheating, including blue states expanding their maps.
0: There is cheating
4: and
0: now.
4: All of this,
0: okay.
4: I think, is look, we got to fight fire with fire. These folks are playing to win. We got to play to win too. And they're ruthless. And look, we are never going to violate the law or do anything unethical or immoral. But we need to be ruthless, too.
0: She changed the version that she was going for like halfway in that answer. And then all of a sudden she became like every black preacher ever from the pulpit. I don't understand how she is able to code switch that quickly. But she's saying it, that's what they're going to do. That is what they will do if they get a shred of power, which the irony is not lost on me. They talk about the Electoral College. They want to abolish the Electoral College. Well, President Trump won the popular vote as well. So suck on that. Anywho, if you want to go to Blaze TV and get a subscription, you can by using the promo code Sarah. 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
2: Morgan's sex slave story was over. I am happy to inform you it is not. Now, whoever missed it, you must have been living under a rock if you did. This guy, Chirayu Rana, is accusing a JP Morgan executive, Lorna Hajini, of forcing him to be forcing him to be her sex slave. And he's suing, obviously, like this is to get a big, you know, paycheck from JP Morgan. No one's buying it. JP Morgan themselves did an investigation. They found no evidence. In fact, they found evidence to the contrary. The Manhattan DA, Alvin Bragg, his favorite thing to do is sue people. Okay. He refused to bring charges. And actually, one of the funniest parts is that he referred the man for mental health treatment. He was like, not only am I not bringing charges, I also think you should seek help immediately because you are insane. The Daily Mail got their hands on more of the documents. It is so good. So good. Sex slave lawsuit lurid details published in full for the first time. And so we got more insight into the nicknames that he's claiming that she called him. See if you buy this one, all right? Miss Hajini regarded a plaintiff as her property, often remarking that she owned him. Now, as you may recall, it already has come out that he didn't actually work for her. He did not work for her at all. He was not her direct, or she was not his direct report. So all of this, like, oh, she was threatening me that she was going to fire me or I wasn't going to get a promotion, doesn't actually make any sense whatsoever. All right. Ms. Hajini reinforced this power dynamic by debasing plaintiff through racist nicknames and commentary, referring to him as her little Asian appetizer, my curry in a hurry. Little brown boy, threatening him with racially derogatory language. Fall in line, brownie. I owe you, brownie. I own your life, you gook. And frequently using race-based language when sexually abusing him, like, lick me, brown boy. I want to know what my curry in a hurry means. Like, why? What is in a hurry? Like, does he finish too quickly?
3: Yeah, so that one doesn't sound good.
2: That's what I'm saying. Like, is it that he finishes too quickly? Is he just like a go-getter? Like, is he just rushing around the office doing her tasks that obviously he was not set to do? I want to know what that means. But points for creativity. Good on him. That's entertaining. Now, it says, indeed, the Levfin team as a whole, including its managing directors, he refers to them, regularly referred to plaintiff as Brown Boy. So actually, it was not just her. It wasn't just her. They all called him Boy, Terrorist, Smelly Indian, Curry Man, Non-Pig Cater, Muslim Man, Arab Boy, and Brownie, and mocked his skin color and heritage. They're all in on it. Look at all of this casual racism from the whole team. That is nuts. Now, mind you, the court documents describe him of Asian descent. And if this is real, which, as we already went over, is highly unlikely, not real. Like, there's just no way that this is real. But if it is, obviously that should not happen. I'm sorry, I just have a hard time believing that all of these high up people in JP Morgan are like, yeah, you brown boy. I just don't believe that. But it feels a lot more as you read it, like this guy was just projecting what he wanted to happen. I think he really wanted to be this woman's sex slave. He said around the same time, illuminating the coercive intent behind her comments to plaintiff about promotion, which she did not control, Miss Hajini began making unwanted sexual advances towards him. He didn't want it at all. For example, in early May 2024, while at the office, Miss Hajini dropped her pen on the floor next to plaintiff and, when bending to pick it up, rubbed plaintiff's leg and squeezed his calf. Hajini then commented, "Oh, you did play basketball in college. I love basketball players. They get me so wet." I'm like, this is just his dream. He's just writing his fantasy in a lawsuit and he's trying to get a settlement out of it. Now, we also, this is breaking news. We got the full context behind the fish head wife story. Allegedly, in the summer of 2024, Miss Hajini invited herself into Witness One's apartment, which was vacant that evening, knowing plaintiff was headed there. Okay. While at the apartment, plaintiff unequivocally rejected Miss Hajini's sexual advances, stating, "No, I'm not interested. I'm not interested. I'm too good for you," apparently. Miss Hajini made clear that refusal would negatively affect plaintiff's professional advancement at JP Morgan Chase, telling him, "Do you want to get promoted at year end or not? Do you want a future at JP Morgan? It's that simple. I don't know why you're fighting this." Without waiting for plaintiff to respond, Miss Hajini removed her shirt, fondled her breasts, and insulted plaintiff's wife. "I bet your little Asian fish head wife doesn't have these cannons. Ha ha ha. Pa-pow, baby." And then forcibly removed plaintiff's pants and performed oral sex on him. Oh, in a state of overwhelming distress, plaintiff continued to protest and began to cry. No! No, not a beach! No! Miss Hajini responded with hostility, raising her voice. Is she like mumbling at this point? I don't know. It feels like her mouth is full, so I don't know how she's yelling at the same time. She's scolding. She's a multitasker, that Hajini. She's scolding him for complaining. "Stop up and crying. You're the kind of woman I'm bullying. You are a effing douchebag who thinks he's hot shit, but you can't even get your dick hard for me. What the fuck is this?" This didn't happen. There's just no way this happened. Plaintiff pleaded with Miss Hajini, stating, "Please don't make me do this. Please, I'm working my ass off and I'm exhausted. This isn't right. This is so wrong. Please stop." Eventually, giving up on sexual intercourse with plaintiff, who was unable to maintain an erection, Miss Hajini then demanded that he perform oral sex on her. Plaintiff again begged Miss Hajini, "Please don't make me do this." But Miss Hajini ignored his pleas, ordering him to lick me my... Lick me, my fine little Muslim-looking man. Rub my clit with that beard of yours. Which he doesn't have a beard, and I don't think any of the pictures, so I don't know. I wonder where the beard went. But something tells me this is not true. Afterwards, Miss Hajini continued her assault on plaintiff, telling him to ejaculate on her face and calling him a pussy when he expressed discomfort. You know what? I agree. And that's all I'm going to say because my parents watched this program. She then attempted to perform oral sex on plaintiff, who pleaded with Miss Hajini to stop, stating, I'm very uncomfortable. Please, Lorna, I'm begging you. But Miss Hajini just laughed at him. Ha, ha, ha. Further underscoring her contempt for plaintiff's autonomy and her intent to demean him, Miss Hajini then commented, at least your dick doesn't taste like curry. Come on. You know I'm better than your little wife. Your fish head Asian wife without these cannons. You know I'm better than your little wife at sucking dick, but I hope you're not this much of a bitch with her. I know she doesn't eat pork, but does she eat dick? This didn't happen. I love that she at least cleared up the question that was on everyone's minds. Do Indian men's penises taste like curry? Like, that's not a thing that anyone said. That's not a thing that anyone believed. That's not a thing that anyone said. This just simply didn't happen. Am I wrong, Stephen?
3: There's no way.
2: There's no way this happened.
3: I mean, like, would if you're trying to do this as a woman, like, you would just move on from this guy, right? Like,
2: yeah, and also, I'm sorry, but, like, pictures lead me to believe that you're going to blow up your career.
3: Love the beard comment.
2: I've never seen him with a beard, but like you're going to blow up your career for that guy. This just didn't happen. But again, at least we cleared up the common wives' tale myth. Does it taste like curry? Apparently not. Thank you for clearing that up. 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
9: After this an interview is the with place me, where that you were going to be so aggressive.
2: By asking if it would be okay if we could do a whites only event as well, and how that was different.
9: It's just your tone. Is that how you just speak to people normally?
2: Yes. Welcome back to Sarah Gonzalez Unfiltered. Oh, it's gonna be a fun one today. I am, of course, Sarah Gonzalez. You can find me all over social media at Sarah Gonzalez TX. Also, you can go over to AmericanBeautyBySarah.com and pick up some, you know, makeup, skincare, whatever you would like. Now, I don't expect it to be there, but I can't say get it for Mother's Day. Get it in time for Mother's Day. You can get a gift card And you can get that e-gift card in time for Mother's Day. But you know what? You snooze, you lose if you're trying to still get a Mother's Day present. Anyway, boy, you are not going to want to miss the interview that I have coming up. But it is actually in regards to the bigger news today. I called it. I told you guys we were on the precipice of it. And we got the news breaking yesterday evening. The city of Grand Prairie canceled the Muslim-only event. Epic Waters said that the planned Eid celebration has been canceled following backlash and Governor Greg Abbott's threat to revoke state grant funding from Grand Prairie. So for those of you who have not, you know, maybe you have not followed along with the story, it has been like the story of the week. I broke this story earlier this week. So this group was hosting the Muslim-only event at the water park. The water park is owned by the city of Grand Prairie. They rented out the entire space and were plastering up all these posters that said Muslim only event. Then they changed it when there was a backlash. They're like, oh, well, we didn't mean for everyone to see that. Now we got to change it so we don't get in trouble. And then the governor got involved and threatened to pull funding from the city if they didn't shut it down. The good news is, it happened. So a spokesperson said, after further review and in the best interest of the city of Grand Prairie, the June 1st Eid event at Epic Waters Indoor Water Park has been canceled. Now, it is actually hilarious to me to see like how the liberal media is covering this thing, too. It's like, oh, my gosh, if you're Islamic, you're the victim. You're always. And by the way, even on 9/11, if you are Islamic, you're the victim somehow. If you're Muslim, you're the victim. Even when you're like very clearly not. So when I broke the story on the flyer, obviously it was being billed multiple times in multiple places as the Muslim only event. Then when they were busted, they tried to scrub the language. They went from saying Muslims only to modest dress only. They changed it. They tweaked it. And that's the part that the liberal media is faking their outrage about, because they're just trying to make it seem like, they're just targeting Muslims. You're just Islamophobic. Your CBS News, a flyer posted on the park's official social media pages, invited the DFW Muslim community to celebrate the Islamic holiday and noted a modest dress code for attendees. But a second flyer circulating online told a different story. That version included the phrase Muslim only in two places, sparking controversy and drawing the attention of Texas Governor Greg Abbott's office. Well, no. That second flyer circulating online actually was just the first flyer, as previously discussed. But they tried to paint this as a sob story in local news. By the way, local news, call me for comment. I could have told you. Okay. So they're like, oh, this event is being targeted. These poor people who are trying to discriminate against all other religions are somehow being targeted. And so, funnily enough, you've got local news, you know, speaking to the organizer and not anyone else.
10: You may have seen some controversy on social media about an upcoming event at Epic Waters Indoor Water Park in Grand Prairie. The popular venue is available to rent out for private parties, but a Muslim holiday celebration has some people asking questions. NBC5's Vince Sims has more, including reaction from the event's organizer.
11: It's called DFW Epic Eid Celebration. Dr. Amina Knight started the event 2 years ago to celebrate the Muslim holiday of Eid.
12: If I could curate something for one day where kids and families in my community could feel like, wow, this is for me, I want to do that. We're going to take a moment just to be with people who want to come together, who highly value modesty, and we're going to do our event this way. And after that, we're back at it with everybody else.
11: In Grand Prairie, Vince Sims, NBC5.
10: Knight says because of some of the online comments, there will be extra security at that event.
2: Still a lot of questions to answer about this event, so I wanted to go straight to the source. Joining me now is Dr. Amina Knight, the organizer behind the Muslim Eid Water Park event. Thank you for joining me.
12: You're welcome. Thanks for having me.
2: So I guess I just first want to know, how did you find out that the event was canceled?
12: Well, that's quite interesting. So yesterday I was told by some of the reporters that interviewed with me, I got a text in the evening to say, hey, the city just posted that they canceled the event. And I was like,
9: so confused because I didn't sign a contract with the city. And so I just assumed that whenever, if ever the event needed to be canceled, it would be the water park that would contact me. So I didn't pay that any attention. I also did receive a phone call from the parks, and the supervisor said to me, "Hey, I'm supposed to call you and tell you that the event is canceled." And I was like, please don't do that. Like, don't let yourself get bullied into canceling this event. I said, but anyway, I'm on a call right now, so I'll call you back. And so I didn't receive any email or anything like that. But then later on, at around 11:30, I received an email letting me know, the email from the water park supervisor letting me know that the event has been canceled.
2: Okay. I want to like just set the record straight because I know there's been a lot of confusion. You did have the Muslims only on the original flyer, and then you changed it and updated it on the site to read modest dress only, correct?
9: Absolutely. Absolutely.
2: Okay. So why did you make that change?
9: So I made that change because this flyer, when it was originally created, and just to say, this event, this is the third year of the event, right? But it's the second year that it was a private event. And so last year, the flyer also said the celebration is for the Eid. It's a Muslim only event. Right.
2: Mm-hmm.
9: Now, there was no issue last year. The website was reviewed. The flyer was reviewed by the water park, and there was absolutely no issue. Right. And so the show went on. It was wonderful. We had about 600 attendees. Everything was great. So this year, the water park contacted me like earlier on to say, we're ready to do another Muslim only event. You know, like it was so great last year. Let's do it again. And I was, you know, so happy to start planning and all of that. But, okay, so then I just went, took my flyer, revised it for this year, just really with the date, and put it out there in my private groups because it's a private event.
2: Mm. But it was on a public website as well.
9: Say it again?
2: It was on a public website as well. So that's not a private group that you're posting it to, right?
9: Okay, fair. That's very fair. But the event was circulated, so no, people wouldn't just find the website, right? I don't think that you would just look up, oh, let me find a Eid website, right? Unless you celebrate the Eid, right? However, so when I say it was circulated in private groups, that's true because I made the flyer and I circulated it within private Muslim groups because Muslims celebrate the Eid. Mm-hmm. So to let the Muslim community and DFW know, hey, I'm hosting this Eid event again for the Muslim community.
2: So
9: now you ask me, why did I change the flyer?
2: Yeah.
9: Right?
2: Mm-hmm.
9: Okay. So a few days ago, the New York Post contacted me and they said, hey, did you know that your flyer in this event is going viral? And I'm like, what are you talking about? Right? Because again, I'm doing this again for the third time. Why would my little event at this water park we go, like, for what reason? And so they let me know. And then my husband also let me know, hey, there's this guy who he's kind of historic for having Islamophobic rhetoric, to be honest. He got a hold of the flyer. And he is saying, like, oh my gosh, the Muslims are doing this event. They're trying to exclude people in X, Y, and Z. So once I spoke to the New York Post, I'm like, okay, well, if all these eyes are not on the flyer, my intention is not to exclude people, right? And so I quickly changed the flyer because other communities were looking at it to be a modest fashion only event, still for the Eid holiday, mm-hmm. but just to make it clear that modest fashion is required for this private event that mm-hmm. I'm throwing at the water park.
2: Yeah, I mean, because it does read like you were trying to exclude non-Muslims. And I just wonder, you know, I know that you feel like you were wronged in this, but I just wonder if you feel like it would be fair for, say, a private group to rent out a publicly funded water park and put on, you know, their posters, this is for whites only. I'm struggling to see the difference in that.
9: Yeah, thanks for asking that. Well, so there's a couple of things there, right? Marginalized groups like the Black community or like the American, like the Muslim community, oftentimes need to take a moment to gather, fortify each other, and then go back out into the world. It is not easy identifying as a marginalized person in this country where you constantly feel like there's a foot on your neck for one reason or another. Maybe because you're Black, maybe because you're Muslim. And so the importance of this event at heart is so that young Muslim girls who struggle with modesty oftentimes because the standard of beauty that they see around them has to do with how sexy they are and how much of their skin they can show. And so they're oftentimes in a really difficult space because they're trying to balance their commitment to God and wanting to be, you know, devote to Him. They're trying to balance the pressures of their family to make sure that they are being modest. And they're trying to also just navigate the pressures of being in the world in public schools where they have friends who, you know, don't maybe share some of the same values of modesty as they do. That can be really challenging.
2: Why not have like just a private pool party at someone's house? I mean, because my question actually was, how is this any different than someone holding a whites only, you know, KKK party at a publicly funded water park? And I feel like your answer before we had some technical difficulties was just, well, it's okay for us because we feel like we're a marginalized community, but it would not be okay for whites.
9: Well, here's the thing. And what is your name, actually?
2: You agreed to do an interview with someone whose name you didn't know?
9: I don't remember your name.
2: It's Sarah.
9: Okay. Thank you. So, Sarah, tell me your question again, because your answer threw me off.
2: Okay. So my question was, before we had some technical difficulty, how is this any different saying we're having a Muslim only event, putting it on posters several times and on the website all over the

0: attend, Muslims can attend. How is that any different? And I feel like your answer, that's why I'm giving you a chance to clarify. I feel like your answer was, well, it's okay for us because we feel like we're a marginalized community. So it's okay for us to exclude.
1: Okay. But here's the thing, Sarah. If anybody rents out a private space and for a private party, it could be that somebody says, hey, I'm renting out the water park for the Knight family reunion. If your last name is not Knight and you're not part of the Knight family, I wouldn't expect you to come. But I also wouldn't broadcast that all over the world. I would only send it to my target audience. Right.
0: So but that's not, that doesn't violate discrimination laws. There is no discrimination law that says, that doesn't violate discrimination laws. There's no discrimination law that says you can't have a private event for a family reunion. There are discrimination laws that say that you cannot have a private event that excludes people based on their religion. That is federal statutes and state statutes. So how do you think that that's okay?
1: Well, Sarah, the first year that we had this event and we did not rent out the water park, although the Muslim community had a wonderful time, being with the larger community, we wanted to be able to curate a space where modesty and modest dress was the standard.
0: So and you did want Muslim to exclude people.
1: Say that again?
0: So you did want to exclude people based on their religion.
1: Based on their modest dress?
0: Well, no, you just said the Muslim community. And so we wanted to be able to create a space where we could just take over and exclude everyone else.
1: I didn't say that, Sarah. You said that. You can play back
0: what I said. You did say it on
1: what
0: the flyer.
1: So let me finish my sentence. What I said is that after the first year when we held this event and it was a lot of Muslims, say 500 Muslims came to the water park and enjoyed the water park with the wider community. I got a lot of feedback that, hey, we would love it if this space, if we could have a day where the water park was rented out and it was just Muslims at the water park because Muslims uphold a modest dress code and we're celebrating our Eid events. Okay. So and you're absolutely right. I didn't think anything was wrong with that. I didn't.
0: Wow.
1: So then the following year, the park and myself decided, let us have an event where it's like, modesty is the standard. Mm-hmm. I get to say that on the flyer, but because it's for our Eid holiday, and who celebrates the Eid holiday? Muslims. So the real headline of the flyer is come and celebrate the Eid holiday with us. And I did not need to say Muslim only, which is why when that was brought to my attention, I removed it and I had no issues like being corrected in that way.
0: All right, we're having some more technical difficulties, but I think we're back on track here. So when you pay for tickets on the website, which, by the way, are people going to get their money back?
1: Sorry, I didn't expect that if you asked for an interview with me that you were going to be so aggressive.
0: By asking if it would be okay if we could do a whites only event as well, and how that was different.
1: It's just your tone. Is that how you just speak to people normally?
0: Yes.
1: If it is, that's okay, and I'll just
0: okay. Are you? I'm asking if people are going to get their money back. Will they get their money back?
1: Absolutely.
0: Okay. And then we had some questions on the Ascend in Faith LLC that the money was going to. We couldn't find any listing for that here in the state of Texas anyway. What is Ascend in Faith LLC?
1: I don't know where you got that from or what you're talking about, actually.
0: Well, when people go to your website to buy tickets for that event, it says that Ascend in Faith LLC is who is receiving the money. And you don't know what that is?
1: I don't know. It must be some type of typo.
0: It must be a typo.

0: Interesting. Very interesting. All right. So you also run a daycare, I believe, called Excellence Early Learning Center. At least it's listed on Google that way. And on your website, I think it's also called a leaning center. So I'm just wondering, is it appropriate to be in charge of teaching children when you can't spell learning right? Okay, she's not frozen because she's blinking. She's just mad.
1: No, I'm not mad, but I am acknowledging the typo, and I think that's a more appropriate way to say it. Are you trying to let me know that I have a typo on my website?
0: I know you're almost out of time, so I want to respect your time here. I also want to know how the daycare is operational if your right to transact business was involuntarily ended in Texas.
1: What?
0: I mean, this is according to the state website. Your registration is inactive. Nothing to say?
1: I guess I have to figure that out.
0: Okay. And the Ascendant Faith LLC, you are dead set on that was a typo. That's what you're saying.
1: I actually don't know what you're talking about.
0: Oh.
1: And I thought you wanted to talk to me about how I felt about the event being canceled, which I was happy to talk to you about.
0: And we did talk about that. So,
1: okay, so that's it. I don't have anything else to talk to you about, but I appreciate you reaching out.
0: Okay. Well, I hope that you've learned your lesson. You can't exclude based on religion here in the good old US of A.
1: I do not want to exclude.
0: God bless, Amina. God bless, Amina. Goodbye. Anywho. Thank you for joining me, but we're done here. Make sure that you share the show with a friend, share the show with your loved ones. Who doesn't want to watch this type of entertainment? So make sure that you are sharing, smash the like button, and comment. Let me know if I should start digging into Ascendant Faith LLC. I think I just found a new investigation, actually. Thank you to Dr. Amina Knight. Also, thank you to our sponsor, Preborn. So Mother's Day, you know, it's coming up. It's around the corner. And I think it's a really good thing for Preborn to do in the month of May to honor Mother's Day. It is Mother's Day month. And what they're doing is very, very special, actually, because they're taking in these poor, you know, young women often who are scared. They have unplanned pregnancies and they're like, I don't know what to do. Everyone around me is telling me I'm not going to be able to do it myself. I'm going to be poor. It's going to be terrible. And I go into a Planned Parenthood and they're telling me it's just a clump of cells and just so they'll just suck it right out of me and I won't regret a thing. Obviously, those are all lies. Preborn's network of clinics is showing these women the truth. They're making more mothers because they're showing them the ultrasound and they're letting them listen to the heartbeat. And you guys know, if you're a parent, that changes you. 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
6: For many reasons, but I think that everyone on the outside, outsiders are looking at California and they're like, okay, California, are you guys going to get this right? Because it feels like you're running out of time. It feels like you are on the precipice of losing everything, especially over in Los Angeles, where you had those horrible wildfires and you've got people who are still displaced. Nobody seems to care. And then as a whole, okay, California, what are you going to do? What are you going to do for governor? Like, what are you going to go off the deep end fully? Inquiring minds want to know. And the Los Angeles mayoral race, as I mentioned, has been very, very interesting to watch all of this play out. You've got the top candidate's current mayor, Karen Bass, who is obviously terrible, horrible. You've got council member Nithya Raman. And of course, my personal favorite reality TV star, Spencer Pratt. But he's more than that, okay? He's an entrepreneur, and he really is. Like, he's smart. He's savvy. I think that a lot of people thought that he was a joke. He was just like, you know, oh, boy, another reality TV star. Well, I don't know. We have one as president. So sometimes people in the private sector can get things really right. But they thought he was a joke. But he's running with he's got good message. He's got a good message. His PR has been incredible. He is rapidly climbing in the polls. And it's a really easy sell because his main message is how Karen Bass has run the city into the ground. And it's very personal for him. It's very personal for him because he is one of the people who lost his home in the Palisades fire.
7: This is where Mayor Bass lives. You notice something? Or here, where Nithya Raman's $3 million mansion sits. They don't have to live in the mess they've created where you live. This is where I live. They let my home burn down. I know what the consequences of failed leadership are. That's why I'm running for mayor. For my sons and the rest of us Angelenos that want to stop these corrupt politicians from destroying our city. We are going to get the golden age of Los Angeles back.
6: Pretty compelling. I mean, he's living in a trailer because of the poor leadership of Karen Bass and her friend, the council member. So last night, he officially faced off against the two other candidates in a debate. And it was beautiful. That was beautiful. That was good television. He completely clobbered them, metaphorically, of course. Now, Bass and Raman tried to highlight how they were handling the homelessness as well. They're like, yeah, we're doing a great job. We're doing a great job handling the homelessness. And this is what he had to say.
7: Robin acts like she doesn't have any authority with this homelessness. She was the third most powerful person in city council. She runs the homeless housing thing. Councilwoman Robin's plan for treatment first. I will go below the Harbor Freeway tomorrow with her and we can find some of these people she's going to offer treatment for. She's going to get stabbed in the neck. These people do not want a bed. They want fentanyl or super meth. These ideas cost us over $400 million to house 3,000 people for $400 million is an absolute failure for both of them. They're a team.
6: I mean, just a masterclass. That's what I'm saying. Like, you guys think like, oh, he's just reality TV. What does he know? No, actually, most oftentimes you find the gems in the private sector because we know what it's like to work for a living. We know what it's like to have to, you know, have to deal with competition, have to balance a checkbook. We're doing it ourselves. You guys are just corrupt politicians who get all of this, you know, all of a sudden you're very, very wealthy. You're living in $3 million mansions and you think that this gravy train is just good forever. That's not the real world. And so it's just so beautiful to see someone sticking it to these people. So you had the council member, Raman, trying to convince voters that, you know, you heard Spencer say, actually, they're a team, which is completely true. They are on the same team. They have been forwarding the same policies and the same agenda because they think the same. While Raman was trying to say, actually, Spencer Pratt and Karen Bass are teaming up against her because they have a better chance against each other. Now, this was Spencer's response.
7: Mayor Bass and I are definitely not working together. I blame this person for burning my house and my parents' house and my town and all my neighbors down. I am not working with Mayor Bass. Second off, if I wanted to run against anybody, it would be the council member who is terrible. Mayor Bass has at least been a mayor for almost 4 years and has, as she talked about earlier, all the unions endorse Mayor Bass. You think it's easier to run against the incumbent mayor with all the unions or a random city council member who's been a failure for 6 years? I would much rather run against Councilwoman Raman. Thank you very much. Yeah,
6: No, they also, they tried to, it's like, oh, if you're not with us, you must be some MAGA Republican, which is just actually hilarious that it's like, oh, because I think that your failed policies of like not having water whenever there was a giant fire and you guys are like, sorry, we're out of water. We can't help you. And you let my house burn down. And I still, how long has it been? It's still not rebuilt because of all of the bureaucracy and red tape that you guys are making us do, that you guys are the hoops that you're making us jump through. And if you, I don't know, don't agree with those policies, I guess you're a MAGA Republican. It's actually so laughable. But here was Spencer Pratt's response to that.
8: I'm not sure how to respond to that vision of Los Angeles. This is a MAGA Republican's idea of what Los Angeles looks like. This is really not the city that I love so much.
6: You got me. I'm a MAGA Republican because I think you guys have shit the bed on your policies. Like, okay, I mean, you're rolling the dice. Bold strategy, Cotton. We'll see if it works out for you. I don't think it's going to if people are living in LA and they have eyeballs. I think they realize you don't have to, you're not, just because you don't agree with the failed Democrat policies does not automatically make one a MAGA Republican. That woman seems very, very stupid. So the LA City Council proposed that non-citizens should be allowed to vote. And they were asking, like, okay, do you agree with that or do you not? Do you think that non-citizens should be allowed to vote? Simple yes or no question. But, you know, when you're a Democrat in California, it's not actually a very simple question to answer. It's very complicated, as it turns out, or at least it was for Karen Bass.
9: If this is a yes or no question and answer. So there's an LA council member. He wants voters to decide. He is saying that non-citizens, should they be allowed to vote in local elections? Is this a yes or no, Mr. Pratt?
7: No.
9: Mayor Bass?
7: It depends. It's not a yes or no.
9: Yeah. Depends on what?
7: Well, first of all, when you say non-citizens, it doesn't mean they're here illegal. It doesn't mean they're undocumented. They could have green cards. They could be here perfectly legal. And there's a lot of states and cities that do that on very, very local elections. We have to see what the councilman is proposing.
9: Councilmember Bremen.
8: Yeah, I would say, again, it does depend. In other places, school boards have non-citizens.
9: Mr. Fred, I have a question for you. You told NBC News.
6: Well, we don't want to offend because, I mean, that is our voter block. Those are the people that we are trying to get to be able to vote legally. So we don't want to offend them by saying, no, they shouldn't be able to vote. We do know many of them are voting illegally right now. So we don't want to offend the people that I mean, they're going to split their vote between Rahman and Bass. So neither of them want to offend their demographic. Well, I mean, just because they're a non-citizen doesn't mean that they're not here legally. Right. But citizens are the ones who are supposed to be voting, quite obviously. Now, fun fact in all of this, Nithya Raman is from India. She moved to America at 6 before moving back to India for a while. And then she came back to California in 2013, just to give you a little insider view of, you know, more or less what she's all about. And in this race, Mayor Bass is the front runner, but I don't know. I want to see the polls. I want to see the polls after last night. Maybe last night changes that, because you see these dumbass women on stage and you see this very competent guy who's like, yeah, I'm not radical. I don't think what I'm proposing is radical. I think we should stop, you know, voting for people who are siphoning off our money to create just a hellhole. Like, it's just a hellhole now. Last time we went, Stephen, gosh, what year was that? 2018?
10: It had to have been 18.
6: 2018.
10: Oh, no, well, we went. Are you talking about when we were in L.A. or for vacation?
6: No, in L.A.
10: 18.
6: It was 2018, and we got out of the car on Hollywood, right by Hollywood Boulevard, and we got out of the car. And, Stephen, what did we see as we just literally just got out of the car?
10: There was lots of things, but you're talking about the guy smoking crack on Hollywood Boulevard?
6: I am. Yep. Yeah, I am. Middle of the day,
10: smoking crack on right next to the theater. What's it? The Chinese theater.
6: Yeah. Just we're literally middle of the day, work day.
10: Not trying to hide it at all.
6: Like, no.
10: Legitimately was
6: just out there in broad daylight, just like smoking crack. And we were just like, oh, okay, welcome to LA. And as Spencer pointed out, these people don't want your help. They're happy to take your money. They don't want a bed. They don't want you to throw. They are drug addicts and they If you want to help them get off of drugs, stop enabling the behavior and doing it with other people's tax dollars. But so Mayor Bass, also, it's worth mentioning, she does have support from another Democrat loser, Kamala Harris, who has endorsed her for the mayor. Everyone's trying to pretend like, oh, she stamped out crime and homelessness. It's so, it looks so good here. Everyone wants to visit. It's so nice. It's not scary at all. They're just friendly crack smokers, you know? So if you want a good follow, go follow Spencer on X. He has been, I mean, just relentlessly trolling Karen Bass, which she totally deserves. And he posted this in reaction to the headline, so much for solving homelessness, because it's just, again, people have eyeballs, which is why it's really scary to think that this woman could still win just lying, just blatantly lying that she's what? Cured homelessness? If you have eyeballs, you can see that's not true. If you still vote for her, it's like, Spencer, buddy, maybe just take the insurance money and just set up shop in Texas where people are more reasonable, you know? Actually, I don't know if you're going to vote Republican, so just go somewhere. You know, it doesn't, but don't come here if you're not going to vote Republican. I should just make sure to say that. But my point is, the same people need to get the hell out. If this rolls around and she's done that bad of a job for people and they still vote her in, at a certain point, you guys got to cut your losses. You reasonable, sane people in California, at a certain point, you need to cut your losses. Now, on the topic of homelessness, it gets actually even worse because Skid Row is known for being an extremely dangerous neighborhood, despite Karen Bass saying it's great. It's great. I've cleaned up the crime. I've cleaned up the homelessness. Nothing to see here. Those are just a bunch of... Listen, it was when Spencer did that video, it was laundry day and people just had all their sheets out because they were going to take them to the laundromat. That's what it was. Those weren't homeless encampments.
10: Yeah, they're just camping.
6: Yeah, it was like Boy Scouts.
10: The weather's really nice, so you're gonna camp out.
6: It was just it was like Boy Scout camping day or whatever, you know, whatever. Don't believe your lying eyes. Now they've got about 4,400 homeless people on Skid Row, and I don't even know how much of this I can tolerate. But just to prove the point, the homeless are now using dogs to test drugs for them on Skid Row. So they want to make sure that that it's safe for them. So they're okay. Yeah, I can't. That's enough. I cannot. I can't do it. It's actually enraging. Actually enraging to me.
10: More people need to see. I watched the whole thing. I never heard of this.
6: They just started doing it.
10: If I'm Spencer, I would just literally be running this nonstop, because they're supposed to be bleeding heart liberals, supposed to have, you know, feelings about all this stuff. And these dogs are being, there's no way they're not dying.
6: Of course they are. Again, back to his point, they don't care about like your bed or whatever. They just want more drugs because you guys have enabled them to live that way. They don't care about the animals. They don't care about anything except their next fix. That's not something that you enable. That is something that you stamp out. Makes me so mad for the dogs. Anywho, while I'm cooling down from that, make sure if you've not yet subscribed to Blaze TV, you can do so by going to blazetv.com/Sarah. 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
4: Is, of course, Luke Skywalker, which is unfortunate because Star Wars is like a really cool series. And Mark Hamill has to, you know, the week of May the 4th, which is so fun. Everyone's like, May the 4th be with you. Ha ha ha ha. Mark Hamill has to go out spewing his libtarded bullshit. He just can't help himself. He posted, this has been making the waves, very controversial. You'll see why in a moment. He posted this on the liberal hellscape Blue Sky, wishing for President Trump's death. It's a picture, for those of you who are listening on audio, picture of President Trump clearly like in a grave, flowers on top of him, and says, if only, oh, 2024, by the way, if only he should live long enough to witness his inevitable devastating loss in the midterms, be held accountable for his unprecedented corruption, impeached, convicted, and humiliated for his countless crimes. If only, apparently, to Mark Hamill. So he deleted this post, and then, weirdly enough, he tried to clarify it, but I feel like you're not making things better for yourself, buddy. This is not making you look better. He said, accurate edit for clarity, he should live long enough to be held accountable for his crimes. Actually, I was wishing him the opposite of dead, but apologize if you found the image inappropriate. I don't know. I mean, you said if only, so...
5: He's not asking to be... Look at that.
4: That's very clearly a depiction of a deceased President Trump.
5: Of 2024, so I'm guessing he's saying when he was almost assassinated. Happened.
4: Yeah, if only. If only. I don't know. It feels like you were poking at President Trump, you know, advocating for his death, which all of you guys do. You pretend like you don't, and then you're like, oh, it was just a silly joke. No, you all do it. You all do it. Again, this is not a both sides issue. You guys are constantly advocating for death and destruction of the other side. It is a feature, not a bug, of being a Democrat. So I'm just saying, I don't know. Maybe the feds should go after him. Like they went after James Comey for his little social media threat. I feel like this is a lot more direct than 8647 in seashells. I'm just saying, if we're going to swing, let's swing for the fences, right? Let me know in the comments, should the DOJ prosecute Mark Hamill? President Trump, of course, faced 91 indictments for far less. Now, This was far from the first Trump derangement syndrome post from Hamill, because, as I said, he's just become insufferable now. And he, of course, yeah, it's like, this is a scroll down his Blue Sky. It's just unhinged ramblings all directed at President Trump. I mean, President Trump lives rent free in this man's head. Isn't it interesting? Now, in another post, Mark Hamill suggested that the assassination attempt was a hoax, which is, wow, okay. He says, I don't know whether it was staged or not. I do know he and his regime are a disgrace to my country and will live in infamy long after they all face charges, are convicted and imprisoned. History is written by dispassionate scholars based on facts, not MAGA cult members completely divorced from reality. Okay, well, I mean, here's the thing. If you want to talk about history being written and you want to talk about regimes, you should start with his predecessor. You should start with the Biden regime, who was the most fascistic regime in my lifetime. I mean, maybe start there. Those in glass houses probably shouldn't throw stones, Mark. And in another post, he called President Trump a sociopath for being glad that Robert Mueller was dead, which I thought was like kind of, I'm like, oh, that's a little much, Donald Trump. But he's a sociopath. So Mark Hamill says, soulless sociopath says what? Hey, Mark, do you own a mirror? You just did the same thing, bro. And in fact, could argue maybe worse, because you like, it's an AI recreation showing someone dead in a grave. Sociopath says what? Say that in the mirror next time. Now, if you want even more of an indication how corrupt this man is, he's just, you know, the apprentice simping for, I would say, his master, his puppet master, actually.
6: Mark, I'm glad you are here. I want to tell you about someone.
7: Okay.
6: A young person born into ordinary circumstances, but restless, unsatisfied.
7: Mm-hmm.
6: A kid with big dreams, a bit of a rebel.
7: I like where this is going.
6: They join a scrappy group of underdogs and set out to change things.
7: By blowing up a giant space laser?
6: Mark, this is not about you. As wonderful as you are, this is about them. This isn't a monument to my legacy. It's a gateway to yours.
4: That's a literal Death Star in Chicago. That is the ugliest thing I've ever seen in my life. I forget how much money that costs, but if it costs more than $1, it's a waste of money. That is so ugly. Also, the video was terrible. But they didn't stop there. They made even more, unfortunately.
7: Hear me. Hear me. President Obama.
4: Ugh.
7: President Obama.
6: Mark, I told you you had to stop contacting me like this.
7: Oh, I just wanted to ask, when can I come to the Presidential Center?
4: Huh. Oh, Stephen, how much does that ugly ass Death Star cost?
5: So according to Google, I just Google searched Obama Presidential Center cost. Their AI kid says $850 million.
4: Shut up.
5: So we need to look at more.
4: Shut your mouth. No. Oh, my God.
5: Construction costs as of 2025 exceeded $615 million overall, around $700
4: and $800 million. Oh, my gosh. That has got to be intentional. That, I mean, Democrats, they love death and destruction and ugliness, and they don't like beauty. They want to make art ugly. That they're. Oh, my gosh. That is insane. Who did taxpayers pay for that? Who pays for that?
5: I don't
4: even know. That is,
5: it says the Obama Foundation.
4: The Obama Foundation.
5: They got a lot of money. Major donors like Bill and Melinda Gates.
4: Right.
5: Oprah Winfrey.
4: Right, right. Of course. Right, of course.
5: But hey, children 2 and under are free. Oh, you're good there.
4: Well, they do want
5: to know how much it costs for an adult to go to the museum.
4: How much?
5: Yes.
4: I don't know. $30.
5: Wow. Exactly. $30.
4: That's the worst $30 you'll ever spend in your life. Don't do that. Don't go, actually. All right, we've got more to come. We'll be right back.
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4: So, of course, you've got to, there's a new pandemic. It's pandemic season. That always seems to coincide with election season. And now it's the hantavirus. Here's the headline. Officials race to contain hantavirus outbreak after 30 cruise passengers disembarked, traveled globally. And three people have apparently died. They're quarantining others. And now we're supposed to be very panicked about hantavirus, even though it's spread by rodents or from coming into contact with their feces. It doesn't. Like, it's not supposed to, even if you're in close proximity with someone for a short time, it's not like you're, oh my gosh, it's like COVID. When you stand and you're 6 feet away, you could catch it. But if you're not, you sit to eat your food, it's okay. You're fine. Now I want you to pull out your tinfoil hat because this is just maybe a little bit of a conspiracy. Watch.
11: And I'm sorry, how is it that there are 147 people on board with 3 people dead, 7 confirmed cases of the hantavirus, and the only video we've all seen from inside the ship is one guy named Jake crying in his cabin? No, I'm sorry, I'm not buying it, okay? Because you're talking to somebody who watches a lot of cruise ship drama on TikTok. In fact, it is one of my favorite TikTok subgenres that exists, okay? I watch it all the time. And if there's one thing that I've learned from those TikTokers, it is that if someone so much as catches a stomach flu on a Carnival cruise, there are 19 TikToks, 4 Facebook Lives, and some woman named Brenda locked in a closet filming herself saying, please help us, like it's the frickin' Blair Witch Project. And then I read about one other passenger who was quoted in BBC and AP coverage named Kazem Hato, also known online as Ibn Hatuta. Sorry if I mispronounced that. This guy. And he sent over footage over WhatsApp to AP News and BBC, and he gave them quotes specifically saying, actually, morale is high. People are watching movies, reading, and drinking hot drinks.
4: See?
11: 3 people are are dead. And then it gets even weirder because he's posting stuff like this on his story. You can pause to read it, but the second paragraph says, this whole situation has been blown out of proportion partly because of one person panicking on the ship whose video has been circulating on the media.
4: Okay, see, so this is weird. We'll give you one more. Put up the tweet. Hurry up, Steven. This was 2022. 2023, coronavirus ended. 2026, hantavirus. Predicted in the past. The future. We're living it. Who is this person?
12: Oh, my gosh.
4: I want to know how it ends.
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4: Welcome back to Sarah Gonzalez Unfiltered. Happy Friday. And it is actually a very happy Friday, at least for me. 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
5: Or just be late. 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
4: Yeah, you can just be late.
5: You can take a picture of it, you know?
4: Yeah, I mean, you know, if you want to be an underachiever. 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It's totally fine. Anywho, make sure you go visit AmericanBeautyBySarah.com. Also, smash the like button. Make sure you're subscribed. Hit the bell. And guys, just comment. You're going to want to stick around for this one. It's a real doozy because there's some more fallout from the Muslim-only water park event and the interview that I did yesterday. But you've got these, you know, outraged Democrats now here in the state of Texas, these pearl-clutching Democrats saying that, oh, my goodness, Governor Greg Abbott, he is actually the one who is discriminating against Muslims. So they had like 41 of them. All represented by their little cult leader, State Representative Salman Bajani, who, by the way, is a Muslim from a foreign country who swore his swearing in ceremony happened on the Quran, because that's a thing that they are allowed to do in Texas. So he said today, 41 Texas legislators sent a formal letter to Greg Abbott demanding he withdraw his threat against the city of Grand Prairie over the DFW Epic Eid celebration. Faith communities rent city-owned facilities for private events across Texas every day. No governor has threatened funding over any of them. The difference here is not the structure of the event. It is who is gathering. The harm is done, but it can be undone. We call on Governor Abbott to withdraw this threat immediately and make Grand Prairie whole. Well, it's curious. That's a very fascinating thing for him to say and for 41 Texas legislators to sign their name to, because by her own admission, the organizer, Amina Knight, told me she wanted a space for Muslims only. Set the record straight, because I know there's been a lot of confusion. You did have the Muslims only on the original flyer, and then you changed it and updated it on the site to read modest dress only, correct?
16: Absolutely. Absolutely. Okay. Last year, the flyer also said the celebration is for the Eid. It's a Muslim only event, right?
4: Mm-hmm.
16: Now, there was no issue last year. The website was reviewed. The flyer was reviewed by the water park, and there was absolutely no issue, right? This year, the water park contacted me like earlier on to say, we're ready to do another Muslim-only event. You know, like it was so great last year. Let's do it again. And I circulated it within private Muslim groups because Muslims celebrate the Eid. Mm-hmm. So to let the Muslim community and DFW know, hey, I'm hosting this Eid event again for the Muslim community. Marginalized groups like the Black community or like the Muslim community oftentimes need to take a moment to gather, fortify each other, and then go back out into the world. It is not easy. What I said is that after the first year when we held this event, and it was, we just, a lot of Muslims, say 500 Muslims came to the water park and enjoyed the water park with the wider community. I got a lot of feedback that, hey, we would love it if this space, if we could have a day where the water park was rented out and it was just Muslims at the water park, because Muslims uphold a modest dress code.
4: Oh, I mean, I don't know how much more clear she could make it all of those times. So in the letter, the lawmakers claimed that Christian groups have done the same thing. They do it all the time. They cited this example, the selective nature of your intervention warrants examination, because in 2023, you see Greg Abbott 121 Community Church privately rented NRH2O, a city-owned water park in North Richland Hills right down the street. And it was a closed student ministry event explicitly advertised as not open for the public. I'm already seeing dissimilarities here. I'll continue. The parallel to the DFW Epic Eid celebration is direct. A faith organization booking a city-owned water park for a private event closed to the general public. No state official intervened. No funding was threatened. No letter was sent from your office. Now, I would probably, like I would typically say, I'm sure this guy is not this retarded. But, with the Democrats, maybe he is. But interestingly enough, that event, of course, I'm sure you already know where I'm going with this. That event wasn't excluding anyone based on religion. They didn't say Christians only. Do you know how I know that? Because I found the flyer. Now, when you read this, you'll notice it doesn't say Christians only. Muslims aren't allowed. No other faiths are allowed. Now, the only thing it excludes is food from Sonic and Chick-fil-A. But I'm pretty sure the last time I checked, those were not protected classes. So it was for children, it was for a youth ministry event, and they even said the kids could bring friends, and they never said the friends have to be Christian only. They never said it. Because it, of course, is not the same. Now, I reached out to several of these lawmakers. I asked them if they would like to come on the show to talk about it, but I'll give them this. At least their staffers were smart enough to not, make the same mistake that Dr. Amina Knight did yesterday, the organizer of the event, when she decided to come on my show without knowing. I mean, did absolutely no homework on who I was. I just none. 30 seconds of digging would have taken her to see that I'm the one who got her shit shut down. it was the governor, but it was my expose. I'm the one who broke it, and I'm the one who got it to the governor's office. And then the governor's office was like, yeah, we can't have this discrimination in Texas. So she didn't even know enough to know I was the one. I was the Islamophobe she was complaining about. So I talked about this on X, but she did not want the interview to be aired. As soon as we finished yesterday, she sent me this homemade cease and desist letter, which I continue getting at accelerated rates lately, which I personally love. I live for these homemade cease and desist letters. So she sent me this and she's like, I revoke my consent for the interview. I revoke my consent. Okay, it's already taped. I already gave the consent. We already did it. But I'm revoking my consent, which is, you're a doctor, so I wish you knew this. But that's not how the law works. And then you start thinking how is a doctor this dumb? Well, don't let her fool you. I mean, apparently she got her doctorate in leadership building or something like that. So she's not a real doctor. She's like a worse than Jill Biden type doctor. So her husband, who is kind of a key player in this story now, as we're finding out and doing some digging, her husband actually reached out to me this morning. His name is Muhammad Abdullah. He is at the Imam of the People on Instagram. And he told me, this is actually a very serious moment, okay? He said, my wife is receiving death threats from your followers. I ask you as a fellow human being and American to send a message to have them stop, please. She runs a daycare and children's lives are in danger, please. Now, I haven't seen any evidence that children's lives are in danger, but I do just want to state, if this is true, everyone should know I do not condone any threats of violence. Especially when there are children involved, that would be terrible. Any of my actual followers would know I call out death threats all the time. It would be very surprising to me if that were coming from my followers because they see that I receive death threats multiple times a day. They see that when I go and do this stuff, I have to bring security now because it's so unsafe for me. So I want it to be just very clear. Do not be sending violent death threats to people. All right. Now, that being said, it doesn't mean I'm going to stop talking about this event and some of the other curiosities I found about, the event and the people behind it. You may recall this moment from my interview with Dr. Amina Knight that it turns out I think is very relevant to this conversation. We had some questions on the Ascend in Faith LLC that the money was going to. We couldn't find any listing for that here in the state of Texas anyway. What is Ascend in Faith LLC?
16: I don't know where you got that from or what you're talking about, actually.
4: Well, when people go to your website to buy tickets for that event, it says that Ascendant Faith LLC is who is receiving the money, and you don't know what that is?
16: I don't know. It must be some type of typo.
4: It must be a typo. Interesting. Very interesting. And the Ascendant Faith LLC, you are dead set on that was a typo. That's what you're saying.
16: I am set on, I actually don't know what you're talking about.
4: Oh.
16: And I thought you wanted to talk to me about how I felt about the event being canceled, which I was happy to talk to you about.
4: And we did talk about that. So,
16: okay. So that's it. I don't have anything else to talk to you about, but I appreciate you reaching out.
4: So, I mean, you guys know me. You know me. I'm like, all right, the alarm bells are going off. There is definitely something to this. And everything about your response tells me to keep digging, which is what we did. So right after we taped the interview, we went and looked. We went back to the water park event website where it said, where I showed you earlier, it said pay Ascendant Faith LLC. Well, very, very quickly, when you go to purchase tickets for that event, which now you can't because it's not going to happen. So I don't even know why she bothered changing this other than to cover her tracks, which we already have receipts, baby girl. If this is now changed, she's already changed it to pay Amina Knight directly. Well, I'm really glad that she fixed that typo. I mean, that is quite the typo. I know when I'm trying to type Amina Knight, I always goof and I end up typing Ascend in Faith LLC. So just a normal typo, you know? So we start looking into Ascend in Faith LLC and, you know, it just strikes me as a little strange that she had no idea what I was talking about. It was just a random typo, an oopsie. I guess my phone auto-corrected or something. I don't know. No idea what I was talking about, except she lists herself as the owner of it in her Instagram bio. She is the owner of Ascendant Faith. Oh, curious. And that certainly looks like her when you go looking just to confirm it's the same person. It looks like her in the video there. And I think it's her. So now I've only seen her like scowling at me. So I didn't know what it was like to see her smiling. But that is her. Okay. And now, on top of that, interestingly enough, when you go to the Ascendant Faith website that's listed, it doesn't seem to exist anymore. There's nothing there. It's been nuked. So we were like, damn, I guess we're never going to know what they were up to. We hit a wall. Except, actually, that's not a problem because, you know, I'm usually at least 10 steps ahead. And we definitely screen.

0: times that she had, but I do have some good news. She embedded a video of herself on the trip so she can actually brush up and relive every moment. All she has to do is watch her own video. I hope she's watching this right now. Amina, you can refresh your memory. I don't know if you got Men in Blacked or what, but you can just go watch your own video and know what Ascendant Faith is. The trip, by the way, very expensive, up to $4,200. And once again, when you go in to pay for tickets, it's going to Ascendant Faith LLC, which, as we mentioned, we checked. There it is. We checked the Secretary of State Business Registry in Texas and found no listing for that company. We checked other states too, and we can't seem to find an LLC. Now, maybe there is one. In fact, if any of you sleuths find anything, please send it to sarahtips@blazemedia.com, because I'm really curious about this LLC and the money that's being exchanged. That's a lot of money to go through an LLC that I can't seem to find. But I'm sure it's just a typo, right? It's just a typo. We have no idea what's going on. It's just a typo. Who's getting the money? Who's getting the money? I don't know, but we're going to find out. Also, her husband, as I mentioned, is becoming more and more of a key player in this. He runs this alleged company as well. And looking into him a little more, we have a little bit more dots to connect. So we came across, let me just play for you the video that we came across of Amina's husband.
1: Peace be upon you all. It's your brother Muhammad Abdullah. I'm here at Mass Dallas, the Muslim American Society. Muslim American Society. And those two identities have to be rectified. You don't have to choose anymore. You can be both. Assalamu alaikum wa rahmatullahi wa barakatuh.
0: First of all, that's absolutely false. Second of all, if you're unfamiliar with the Muslim American Society, let me just fill you in. That group actually has some I guess you could call them loose, not so loose affiliation to the Muslim Brotherhood. Now, you're like, oh, the Muslim Brotherhood, that sounds familiar. Yeah, that's because Governor Abbott and President Trump have both designated the Muslim Brotherhood, along with some others, as foreign terrorist organizations. So President Trump designated some of the chapters of the group that way as well. Designation, here it is right here, of certain Muslim Brotherhood chapters as foreign terrorist organizations and specially designated global terrorists, including the Egyptian branch. The Muslim American Society acknowledges its early connection to the Muslim Brotherhood, including on its website, but they say, we've moved beyond that point of conception. We don't have any affiliation with the Muslim Brotherhood. But scholars actually disagree with that assessment. I'd like to show you a report from George Washington University. The Egyptian branch of the Muslim Brotherhood in America, yesterday and today, members of the Egyptian branch of the Muslim Brotherhood, including senior leaders, established a presence in the United States as early as the late 1950s. Several organizations they helped establish are now among the most influential Muslim organizations in the United States. Founded in 1992, there it is. Muslim American Society, for example, openly acknowledges its historical and ideological links to the Brotherhood. However, it denies any operational connection. Recent evidence uncovered by the Canadian government, however, challenges this claim, revealing how Brotherhood members in the Middle East and Canada have been able to transfer their membership seamlessly through MAS, Muslim American Society, when relocating to the United States. So it turns out, They've got some connections to the Muslim Brotherhood, which we've already been very clear here in the state of Texas and here in this country is a foreign terrorist organization. So now I'm very interested in this. I'm extremely interested in this. And I have a feeling there are some members of the law enforcement agencies that are looking into this right this very moment, actually, Amina. Now, it's not the only company we were talking about, of course, yesterday with Amina, because Doctor of Leadership, Amina Knight, runs a daycare, and it is called the Excellence Early, Learing Center is how it's listed on her website and, you know, Google archived like that. It also is listed as a leaning center. She just can't figure out, are we leering? Are we leaning? Are we loaning? Are we live?

0: whining? We don't know. And she bristled up. She tensed up when I asked her about this as a reminder.
1: All right. So you also run a daycare, I believe, called Excellence Early Learning Center. At least it's listed on Google that way. And on your website, I think it's also called a leaning center. So I'm just wondering, is it appropriate to be in charge of teaching children when you can't spell learning right? Okay, she's not frozen because she's blinking. She's just mad.
2: No, I'm not mad, but I am acknowledging the typo, and I think that's a more appropriate way to say it. Are you trying to let me know that I have a typo on my website?
1: I know you're almost out of time, so I want to respect your time here. I also want to know how the daycare is operational if your right to transact business was involuntarily ended in Texas.
2: What?
1: I mean, this is according to the state website. Your registration is inactive. Nothing to say?
2: I guess I have to figure that out.
1: Okay. Well, I will say what you will about Dr. Amina Knight. And I personally have some very strong opinions on her, but I will say she is very quick to make adjustments to online flyers and websites. She must be a big tech wizard. Maybe she could give these H-1B losers some tips because she's already gone and fixed most of the typos. Now, not all of them. So don't give her too much credit there. But another curious thing to mention about the daycare is that this morning, Google suddenly lists it as being permanently closed. I don't know. But frankly, that's probably the best thing that could happen considering their track record, because there are a lot of deficiencies that they've had over time, according to Texas Health and Human Services. Ooh, that red is not what you want. If you go through all their deficiencies, they are not good. Let me give you just one of the most egregious ones. A caregiver left her classroom unattended to go outside to her vehicle and then to the restroom with a child. Then you've got children that like aren't registered that are still there. I mean, I'm just saying, I think we've hit the tip of the iceberg with this one. And we look forward to more investigation into Ascendant Faith LLC. But it says faith, so I'm sure it's nothing. I'm sure it's actually it's the religion of peace. So what could possibly go wrong? All right, make sure that you have smashed the like button, comment and subscribe, hit the bell. It'll help us in the algorithm, which we all know is stacked against us. And also go over to @SarahGonzalezTX, our second YouTube channel. Subscribe there as well. I promise you, we've got more exclusive H-1B series coming out to you next week. So make sure that you are subscribed and hit the bell there so that you get the notification as soon as it's posted. Want to thank our sponsor, Preborn. So Mother's Day month. Obviously, being a mom is just, it's so special. There's just nothing like it. And unfortunately, for a lot of women, Mother's Day feels very different because instead of celebrating, they are carrying this secret. And the secret is that they believed the lies that Planned Parenthood sold them. They believed that they was like, it's just a clump of cells. Don't worry, you won't regret a thing. And they carry that with them for the rest of their lives. That's why Preborn exists, because when a woman sees her baby on an ultrasound and hears that heartbeat, it doubles the chance that she chooses life. So because this is Mother's Day month, we are trying to raise the money to save as many babies as possible. 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We did this last Mother's Day month and we blew it out of the water. 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
5: One of my favorite people in the whole world, Ross Patterson, of course, from the Drinking Bros. He's, I mean, gosh, do I have to go through your whole bio? He's an actor. He's an author. He's a football player extraordinaire.
6: Yes. He makes, all of those things are true.
5: He makes the most delicious seltzer, hard seltzer, that you could ever get in your freaking life.
6: Uh-huh.
5: And whenever I have you on, I'm like, who am I to not drink one?
6: And it's Friday. Let's go full Rebecca Black and just booze on Friday. By the way, I want to tell you, the audiobook for The Final Inch is out.
5: Great.
6: When I was on your show, it was bestseller. It ended up beating Judd Apatow for number one. And then we were number two in audio in the world. And I felt like a jackass because number one was a book called James. Apparently, it just won the Pulitzer Prize for literature. It's a reimagining of slavery and Huck Finn or something like that. So it's a good thing that a book named after the final inch of my penis is number two behind the actual Pulitzer Prize winner in America. That's available in audio right now on Audible. How are you, Sarah?
5: I'm so good. How are you?
6: Man, I am right as rain today. I'm having a Pratt summer. I'm enjoying my life. I feel positive. I'm looking at the glass half full, and then I'm going to drink the rest of it this weekend. And I'm sure you can't wait to get out of there either, because yeah. every day seems to get crazier and crazier. I was watching some of your pieces earlier here. I can't believe these people actually live in our country and we walk around amongst them.
5: I know. And they vote. They vote, yes. Ross. That's the scariest part.
6: Well, hang on. Do they, Sarah? Because with this Virginia thing that's going on,
5: yeah,
6: apparently black people can't. Yeah, but apparently black people can't vote. And it's Democrats' jobs to tell everyone that, hey, you're too stupid to own a computer. Yep. That was Kathy Hochul. You don't know who to vote for. Yep. We do. Right, so just relax on that. We'll vote for you. You're too dumb to get an ID. Mm-hmm. And then Kenji Brown Jack, I call her Jumanji, the Supreme Court Justice, I can't pronounce her name, said that black people were disabled when this case was being argued in front of the Supreme Court. Do you remember that?
5: I do.
6: She
5: I
6: goes,
5: forgot.
6: You've got to think of it as if they have a disability. And I was like, what disability is it other than skin color? Because I'd love to know.
5: Right.
6: So, yeah. I mean, when I looked at today's news, you're just saying, hey, vote for whoever you want, not based on race. Why is there such an outrage from the left on this? Is it because they know they're going to lose everything voting-wise for forever, maybe? If you can't use race or illegals or, you know, mail-in ballots is the next one. And if Thune doesn't pass the SAVE Act, I'm going to go up to South Dakota and run myself for governor or whatever the he does up there. But I'm just all done with it altogether. And and I'm happy to see the meltdown today.
5: I know. I am as well. So, of course, what Ross is referencing here, if anyone has missed it, which you shouldn't, it's like huge news that the Virginia Supreme Court struck down the House map that they had pushed. This, of course, the map was totally insane. And yes. it would have added four House seats for four more Democrats. It was giving conservatives, 9% representation in a state where it was 46 to 49%, I believe. And I want to play for you, Ross. I want to play just how deflated MS Now was, just how much it pained them to have to report this very sad news for them. You know, the unbiased journalists over at MS Now.
6: Virginia I might put Supreme my seatbelt on. I'm too excited.
7: Struck down the Commonwealth's new redistricting plan, which voters approved last month in a special election. The map likely would have given Democrats four additional House seats.
5: She could hear the pain in her voice.
6: Uh-huh. Just the sadness, the mock sadness in their voices. Mm. Gosh. Mm. And it keeps getting worse and worse, doesn't it?
5: Yeah.
6: You see these people and Don Lemon, and then they drop down David Muir.
5: Power Bottom Don. That's what I like
6: serious.
5: To call him. Power Bottom
6: Don. Oh, do you
5: Don.
6: Like Power Bottom? I like Power Bottom Don a lot.
5: Isn't that
6: I didn't
5: good?
6: Know I was allowed to say that on this show. Yeah.
5: It's unfiltered, geez. Ross.
6: Yeah. Well, great. Then let's call him standing up reverse 69 Don. You know, his partner looks strong. Maybe he can hold him. I'm not sure how that works out in the household.
5: Speaking of, isn't it funny how all of these people who are all about trying to explain how white people are always racist always end up having a white partner?
6: Yes. And it's the white people arguing what black people need. If I'm a black person, like friends of mine, and I hate to use my black friends.
5: My black friend. My well, black I know friends, you're not racist now, Ross, because you said you have a black friend.
6: Thank you. Thank you very much. I'm casual racist, you know? I'm racist against all races, so we're good. Like, you want to rip on honkies too? I'm fine with it. But even there, man, why is everybody white in middle age trying to tell us what to do and what we should do with our lives? It's just so insane to me. Like, Hakeem Jeffries, sure. You know, he's one of them if he wants to go on a tirade about it. But none of them actually have an explanation for it. So if you sit down with a Democrat, I go, great, explain to me the gerrymander thing. And they're like, well, black people aren't being represented, you know? And I was like, no, they are. But they had extra seats for, you know, back in the 60s when we had the Civil Rights Act and all the other stuff. And they thought that this would even the playing field. But guess what? It's 60 years later now. Everything's pretty even. And the DEI stuff has gone so crazy that we're good across the board. So let's go back to just voting whoever we want to vote in. I mean, us whites voted for Obama to get in. 73 million people, if you believe it, voted for Kamala. So is there a racism problem in this country? I genuinely don't see it. When we're out doing live shows, and we've done over 300 in the last, 7 years, I don't see it. I just don't, unless it's the media. The media will tap you on the shoulder every 2 days and say, hey, guess what? You're racist. Yeah. And then when something actually racist comes out, like the KKK files and what is it, the SPLC?
5: Yeah.
6: I'm sure you guys covered that. Yeah. It was, okay, so white people were paying other white people to be racist and be in the Klan.
5: Right.
6: But they were on the Democratic side. And it's like, oh, no, we're going to fight racism. Oh, the racism that you created, you're going to fight for us. Thank God. Thank God. So, yeah. I mean, it's been a long time since I've seen an actual racist in my life.
5: Yeah, there is so little racism, to your point. There is so little racism in this country that they had to pay to manufacture the racism because that's how little it existed. So I love that story, too. The SPLC, inject that into my veins. They had that coming for an extremely long time. All right, I want to get to more with you, Ross, but let me go ahead and thank our sponsor here, and then we're going to take a quick break, and we'll be back with more. So, Matt, I want to talk about Ghostbed. 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
2: Love Ghost Bed. Slept on it last night. Shout out Rich Bernstein over there. We've had the CEO on the show. I've got four of them in my house.
3: Yeah, really?
2: It's the greatest mattress of all time. And I've got the Ghost pillows too. Yep.
3: They are there. It is. It's a really great mattress. So that's so funny. I was like, oh my gosh, I didn't know that Ross slept on Ghost Beds.
2: Sure do.
3: And they withstand, you know, the little, any action that happens on the bed.
2: There's a lot of action, Sarah. Yeah. You can say it withstands a pounding. You're good to go. I don't care. You know my wife, so.
3: I do. Yeah. I do.
2: It's a great mattress. Holds up a large man like myself, you know. Kissing 6'4", 225. Just, God, what a man I am. Sorry, I just got caught in my own 1,000-yard stare there.
3: Yeah,
2: wow.
3: Yeah.
2: Yeah, just thinking about myself.
3: Yourself.
2: Yeah.
3: I know.
2: A great bed.
3: You do that a lot, I'm sure. So the Department of War is releasing the UFO files. They've got this new website and they're releasing it a week at a time. So they just dumped some. We're still kind of going through it all, but there's some good stuff already coming out that I wanted to get your thoughts on. One of the videos that was released by the Department of Defense as a part of its UFO files disclosure, you can see this star-shaped, there it is what the yep. hell is that? Moving erratically across the sky, it's like in zigzags, and it's not explained. The origin is not explained in the documents. The video is from 2013. What the hell, Ross?
2: So I've got some insight into this. It's
3: really?
2: Super weird. I interviewed the guy that was on base in Roswell. You remember that Roswell crash in 1947?
3: Yeah.
2: He was a colonel. He was retired, and I interviewed him in 2004. He was, you know, older, very old at the time, and I didn't know how much longer he was going to live. He's probably gone now, but he walked me through that whole Roswell thing, and it was a comedy show, and I was in character, and it crossed the line of the bit. I still had to stay in character. The show was kind of like a Borat type of thing back then, and I realized he wasn't full of shit, and I actually believed in what he was saying, because he was using very easy kind of terminology to explain it. The stealth bomber had just come out at that time. And he goes, look, if you look at that saucer from, you know, 1947 and that crash, he goes, it's a little bubble, and then the plane is completely flat. And what he told me back then was that it took this long for us to study that technology to get our ships to do the same thing.
4: Wow.
2: Now, if you look at the stealth bomber versus that, you know, that bubbly picture back in 1947, it is similar. I mean, obviously, we've built it out and decked it out to make it look dope. But I've heard this story for years and years and years. I'm not surprised. And then John Brinkus was on our show, RIP, obviously, and he used to host all of those UFO shows on Sci-Fi Channel for years. And I asked him, like, hey, let's get real here. What's the actual sitch? And he goes, look, do I think they're manned by an alien, like a person? He goes, no. I think the tech is so advanced. If they're sending things here, like the video that you just played on screen, you don't need to man that. And he goes, think about it the same way that we have drones now. Like, you don't really need a person in there, because if it goes down or whatever. Now, the crazier stories that I've heard from friends over there, they said that they've been in communication with people over the years, or beings. And and that they have, you know, a unique way of talking and things like that. And it took them years to finally figure out a code in which how to talk to them. If you want to believe that or not. And I said, well, what were the conversations like?
3: Right.
2: And they said it was mostly about energy and how they were able to use magnetic fields and why we're using oil and some other stuff. And like, it's a hard one for me to wrap my mind around. I will say this. I've left the door open to believing in it. I'm not a big conspiracy dude.
3: Yeah.
2: So, you know, I'll listen and kind of, if it makes sense to me, sure.
3: Right.
2: And all the stories I've heard make sense. There's nothing outlandish. Like, for me, I was hoping to be clapping cheeks by this point, like, you know, with a real alien, like a green one. And, you know, I was a part of that Area 51 movement. I was really spearheading that march up there. But the other stuff, it's like, all right, I don't know what's real and what's not. Now, everybody's going to say that this is to cover up the Epstein thing.
3: Mm.
2: But I don't know. I like, it's an odd time to release it, sure. But I guess we are going out into space more and more and more. And if you believe that old theory that Hollywood has always been in communication with the White House and then pumping out movies to get Americans used to what's coming, certainly the Steven Spielberg movie that's about to drop over 4th of July, you know, his statements at CinemaCon was very telling when he said, look, a lot of the stuff you're going to see in the movie is actually more real than false. And I was like, holy shit.
3: Wait, what is the movie about? I haven't heard about it.
2: Oh, it's been under wraps, and it was top secret for like a year and a half, and they shot it. And nobody knew anything about it. And then they dropped a 30-second trailer. And then the new trailer just dropped, I think, 48 hours ago. And it comes out, it's about an alien encounter. And it's his new movie comes out 4th of July. I'm not working for him or anything. It's not a sponsor. But I forget the name of it. But his statement was very curious when he goes, look, the things you're going to see are more real than fake. And he didn't expand on it. So I don't know.
3: Interesting.
2: Yeah.
3: I just want to know, like, if there are aliens and or beings or whatever you want to call them, extraterrestrials, I just want to know if they come in peace. And I do want to know, were they really doing anal probes in like the early 90s?
2: So as much as I wish that was probably true, you know, rectally, that's probably just how people were sleeping. You know, they're sleeping on their side on that ghost bed. And then they kind of went in from behind and they were like, all right, they're sleeping. I don't want to wake them. This is kind of the best entry we have right now. But I doubt it. You know, I think it was Sammy Hagar who said he got abducted one night, a couple other celebrities. And you're like, cool. We've all done that edible that was way too strong. And I thought I got probed as well. And nope, I fell asleep on a spoon. Sorry. I mean,
3: what was the X-Files? I watched that religiously and I was like, I was all in.
2: Yeah.
3: These days, I don't know what to think. I'll show you one more here. It's a picture allegedly from the moon on the Apollo 12 mission. So it says NASA photograph from the landing site of Apollo 12, and it features a highlighted area of interest above the horizon in which unidentified phenomena are visible. So I don't know, man. Your conversation.
2: I finished the final inch is all about space and that whole time period. So I studied it pretty relentlessly. Surprisingly enough, for a comedic author, I do a lot of research on this. So, Armstrong, Buzz, the Forgotten Astronaut, Michael Collins, everybody's in this book. And when you go back and look at it, because I studied that footage, I also took my kid to see they dropped a huge IMAX special for like 2 days only. And my mind was altered because they colored all of it and everything else. Wow. And you really get to see what else is out there. And it's pretty spectacular. So would this stun me? No. But could it be something else? Yes.
3: Sure.
2: Because the other thing that I think could possibly be going on is our own military testing out some of the technology that could be advanced. Let's say it's not aliens. And then they're flying them off the coast and they're like, hey, let's release this now so people will stop sending in videos and footage and everything. And
3: yeah.
2: They're not looking. It's a misdirect of like, hey, we're building some secret shit to blow up something one day.
3: Mm-hmm.
2: But look at the aliens. Isn't this fun? And it's not aliens. It's our own, military testing out new equipment.
3: Yeah, that's a great point. I'm going to show you this one last picture and then we got to take another break. And then we'll come back and I think we have some videos of libtards that we can shit on, so that should be fun. But
2: beautiful.
3: I saw this, I just thought it was funny. It was Marco Rubio when the UFO files drop, and he's dressed up like Elliot from E.T. with E.T. writing in
2: my God, dude. That guy's got to do everything now, doesn't he? Everything. Look at him. Look at little Marco. He's gone from complete hatred in 2016 to me to he's probably the next president
3: in
2: 2028.
3: Isn't that so crazy? And he picked him, I was like, I don't know, man. Marco Rubio.
2: Pissed.
3: Yeah, yep. Secretary of State. What are you doing? And now I'm like, I'm a believer. I am on board. I am on the Marco Rubio train. Wow, what a turnaround from his beginnings when he ran for president.
2: And by the way, what I've heard is like from friends and things of his, they were like, dude, since he was a child, he was obsessed with becoming president of the United States one day.
3: Really?
2: And I actually love that. Like, great.
3: Yeah.
2: Show it. Like, keep working, keep working, keep working. You can always get better. And also, as a podcast host, you can always change your mind about people. If people are doing the right thing later on, I don't give a shit that I trashed him back then. He deserved it, in my opinion. But now I see how great he is, and he might go down as the greatest Secretary of State we've ever had in our nation.
3: Yeah. Yeah, I completely agree. All right, let's go ahead and we're going to take another quick break. 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
3: With, of course, is one of my very dear friends, also one of the makers, founders, owners of Hard AF Seltzer, which I'm drinking right now. And it tastes like I'm drinking a Jolly Rancher in watermelon. Just
2: it is a liquid Jolly Rancher. I'm having one as well. I'm having green apple right
3: it's
2: now.
3: So good.
2: We're twinsies.
3: And so, Ross, liberal white women are, as I'm preaching to the choir here. They need to be shut down until we can figure out what is going on with them. So let me give you the latest example of this. A video of a naked woman protesting climate change. Don't think too hard about how this makes sense, because I don't think it does. She's protesting climate change by hitting her, like she's in a bell, like hitting herself against the bell because of climate change or something.
2: Nude?
3: Oh, man. Look at her go. Look at her go.
2: I love this.
3: Oh, man. Oh, gosh.
2: Is that her tits ringing the bell? That's a serious question, by the way. Whoa.
3: I don't know what it is.
2: What a great time on a Friday night.
3: I feel like she's overselling. I think she's being dramatic with her arms. I don't think she's hitting it that hard.
8: I just thought that climate change is solved now.
3: It's like 78 here today, so I think she
2: solved it.
8: Naked
2: and
8: chicks in bells.
2: Women. Yeah. Yep. Yeah. I just wish more women were out there just nude and protesting, because the protesters we have now suck. France only does one thing right, and that's protests, where they're all nude every single time. And I'm like, great, let's bring that over here.
3: Then
2: you can really start to separate the herd.
3: Yeah, that's true. That's true. It is a lot of blue-haired, obese women, though, that you'd have to filter out to get to the Emily Ratajkowskis or whatever. Didn't she, several years ago, this is a while back, she did some topless protest, and every man everywhere was like, oh, no, not Emily Ratajkowski without a shirt. That's terrible.
2: God, I'd hate if Sydney Sweeney just joined one of these rallies and we were like, oh, man.
3: No.
2: I might have to protest, too, you know? Yeah, stop the ice from melting, Sydney. What is going on? This is nuts.
3: Let me give you another one here of another liberal, mentally unwell white woman.
2: Okay.
9: To me, a pride flag is way more relatable than an American flag. I would not raise an American flag at my house because I wasn't even born here. But I would raise a pride flag. And as the most diverse city in all of Snohomish County, I don't think that I'm the only one.
3: I'm like, man, you can leave. You can leave.
2: Yeah.
3: You don't have to be here.
2: You can just get out of here. I don't know if you saw the story of the Italian dude, the Italian influencer online who was an activist.
3: No.
2: And he flew down to Gaza to help them out.
3: No.
2: Oh, yeah. He got kidnapped, beaten, tortured, raped, and then murdered. So that's
3: what happens.
2: Shut up. Yep. There's photos online. We covered it on our show a few days ago. And, that's what happens when you actually decide to go to one of these countries and you're not welcome. And I feel awful. It's a young dude, yeah. And you know, he just threw his literal life away. But he thought he was genuinely going to go down there and help and give out water. And nope, they sure do not care about you, your religion, or anything else. And if you don't subscribe to what they're doing, see you later. So yeah, I mean, the footage is horrific, but that's happens. Terrible. And I think you can do that in America because we're free.
3: Right.
2: Go over there, one of these shithole countries, and then do the exact same thing. Let me know how long you're alive.
3: Exactly.
2: Because I give it over under 48 to 72 hours, somewhere in there. And that's kind of about it. Otherwise, you're going to get chucked off a roof. Yeah. That girl would be thrown off a roof over there.
3: Yeah, I, by the way, not to discount the seriousness of that, because you're absolutely right, but we've got about a minute left here, and I forgot to tell you that I wore my burnt orange just for you.
2: Did you really?
3: I did. I was like, what do I want to wear to the show today? I'm going burnt orange just for Ross.
2: Uh-huh.
3: So I just, we've got a minute left.
2: No, I know. I we play you guys in the fall. I'll be at the game in the fall, Ohio State versus Texas. I believe we've beaten you guys three times in a row now, so I think this will be a fourth. Which will be fun.
3: I mean, it's just a numbers game, right? Eventually, we're going to have to win.
2: Maybe not. Now, the beauty of this is the home and home the year after is with your husband's team, Alabama.
3: Yep.
2: And they did not back out of the series today, so I give them credit for that.
3: Yeah.
2: So there'll be one game at Bama and then one game at Ohio State. So maybe the four of us will have to go.
3: We're going to have to go
2: together there.
3: Yeah.
2: Yes.
3: We're definitely going to have to go. So we'll make sure that you guys check Ross's book out, The Final Inch. It's on audiobook as well. As he said, go pick up some Hard AF Seltzer. Go subscribe to Drinkin' Bros. These are my dear friends. Ross, I love you. We miss you.
2: Love you guys.
3: And we'll talk soon, okay?
2: Absolutely. Love your show. Thank you for having me.
3: Thank you. See ya.
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3: I actually don't think there's anything worse that I could come up with. We'll get right into it. Sarah Gonzalez, Unfiltered. I have missed you guys. We were on the ground in the field doing some H-1B hunting, and I am very happy to inform you that we have a lot for you guys in the coming days. So stay tuned. Be prepared on that. You can find me at Sarah Gonzalez TX on all social media, along with AmericanBeautyBySarah.com. And of course, before I get into what I would like to talk about, I would just remind everyone, if you are interested in those H-1B investigations, make sure that you are subscribed to our other YouTube channel, our second YouTube channel, I should say, at Sarah Gonzalez TX. So make sure that you are subscribed there so that you don't miss it whenever we release those exclusively on that YouTube channel. So there, you know, like the reason why I was even out there doing this, all of these investigations, is because we here in the DFW area, and I know there are other pockets, it's happening all across the country, but we here in the DFW area have been experiencing really shocking demographic changes. And it has nothing to do with the color of people's skin. So I just want to just totally dispel that notion as well. It has everything to do with how we communicate, how we are a cohesive country. Every unit that you have in life must be cohesive in order for it to be functional. If you don't have cohesion, you have total dysfunction. Okay. And I want to talk about a video that has recently gone viral again from a former presidential candidate who we'll get into, but I always told you guys was a scam artist. But I want to tie it back into something that I posted over the weekend. I was at a park in Plano, Texas with my five-year-old. I'm not going to say where because we frequent it and I don't want the death threats in my inbox say I probably shouldn't say, but point is, we're in this area. We were surrounded by foreigners speaking multiple foreign languages, making it more difficult for my son to make friends. This is my hometown. It is unrecognizable. I want my country back. Now, I got the usual responses in my DMs like, oh, you're a racist bitch. Oh, you know, kill yourself. All the typical responses. By the way, it was very funny because everyone assumed that I was only talking about Indians. And I'm like, well, they're part of it, but like I'm hearing people from India speak in a language I don't know. I'm hearing people from Asia, you know, somewhere else speak in a language I don't know. I'm hearing Spanish. It was so much more than just people from India, okay? And I heard this, and by the way, just for the record, Steven, since you are my husband and you do direct my show and I do have access to you, there were a lot of people who were like, oh, well, your five-year-old has to communicate to make friends. I'm like, yeah, he never stops talking. What are you talking about? Like, yes, he needs to communicate. He wants to ask you like, hey, do you want to play this game? Hey, do you want to do this? How can he play without being able to communicate with them?
8: Don't ask me. I don't understand. What do you mean they just like...
3: They said, like, oh, well, they're only... Yeah, I know. Like,
8: what does that mean? Has anyone been to a park before and seen kids play?
3: That's why I'm just like, okay, sorry. I don't think I'm the crazy one for saying my five-year-old. I don't know. Maybe you guys have children that are over-vaccinated and like zombies. My kid is not. And he is, like, fast. He's quick. And he talks all the time. So he's got to talk in order to actually play and make friends, communicate. And you guys want to like come up with all of these weird insults and remarks as to why I'm the one that's in the wrong. Now, one in particular that I thought was just chef's kiss, too perfect, trying to throw this back in my face. This post is from Pooja Sethi, who's running for the Texas House. I want my country back too. The one before divisive and political posts like this were written, and when neighbors and children in a park weren't treated like a threat. Okay. I mean, like I wasn't treating the children like a threat. It's just like, it's alarming when, as an American, I go to a park in America and I'm hearing all of these foreign languages all around me and the kids don't seem to speak English. And by the way, I did say something to one of them who was Asian and she just stared at me and didn't say anything back. So I don't know, maybe it was the over vaccination, or maybe it was the fact that she doesn't speak English. But either way, it's alarming, all right? So I was already just like thinking about that and thinking about how there is just this huge contrast as to how the left still views this DEI bullshit, like diversity is our strength. Of course it's not. It's never been a strength. Of course diversity always leads to dysfunction. That's just how life works. When you look at it in a macrocosm and you look at it in a microcosm, either way you're looking at it, any example, real life that you can give, you would quickly see that if you have diversity in culture, in values, in morals, in principles, if you have diversity in all of those things, language, if you have diversity in all of those things, you will always see dysfunction happen after that. And so it's just really crazy to me at a time where Republicans seem to be the only sane people in the room going, guys, this is going to be national suicide. We can't keep doing this. You have the left who's like, la, la, la, I can't hear you. And also Vivek Ramaswamy, who is running for governor in Ohio. Vivek claims he's a Republican, but tell me how he could say something like this.
13: Ronald Reagan understood this well. To our, some of our, let's just say, parents who are in the back. Okay, we'll address Ronald Reagan from your generation. He understood this well. He famously said, right, you can travel to Italy, but you would never be an Italian. You can travel to France, but you'll never be a Frenchman. You can live in Germany, but you would never be a German. You can pack your bags and live the rest of your life in China or Japan, and you will never be Chinese or Japanese. But you can travel from any one of those countries to establish roots in the United States of America, and you can still be an American, so long as you work hard, you play by the rules, you make your contributions, wait your turn, pledge allegiance to the flag, and obtain your citizenship in the right way. That is America.
3: By the way, this was an older clip that Vivek himself just like reposted on X. And I want to be very clear here. There are two things can be true at the same time. Okay. I would argue that right now, because of the way our system has been flooded, we should have an immigration moratorium. So I think that that should happen. But set that aside and pretend like our immigration system has not been completely and totally used and abused and bastardized for as long as it has. Legal immigration is a thing. But there is so much more that people need to be doing. And this thought is just such a, it really is national suicide. What Vivek is suggesting is that being an American is as simple as paperwork. Once you sign the papers, you're an American. That's just not like, that's just not how it works. And it's actually very offensive to Americans who actually understand what it is to be an American, who understand that if this is the greatest country in the world, that's why we're all here. That's why we all stay here. That's why as Americans, we aren't trying to migrate to, you know, Russia or Europe or anywhere else, or Mexico or anywhere else. Like, that's the whole point, right? That's why our immigration system has been flooded, is because America is the greatest country in the world. Now, is America the greatest country in the world because we bring in everyone else? We bring in refugees? Or is America the greatest country in the world because of our founding fathers and because of a bunch of Christian settlers who came here and were fleeing Europe's way? And they came in and they decided, hey, you know what? This is a system that we need to come up with, and we need to really think through this, because we can't have what happened over there happen over here. And so they built this country. They built the founding principles that we are supposed to operate by. They built all of that. Okay. And so the idea that you can just poof, you can just magically be like, no, actually, once you signed a piece of paper, you're just as American as everyone else. I'm not saying that you can't be an American if you come here legally, but it is so much more than just signing a piece of paper. If you do it the right way, that's great. And I am so happy for that. I obviously hate all of the fraud and the scams and the abuse of the system. But it just seems so odd that, like, as he pointed out, he's trying to make a point that I don't even think is a point. Is it's just like, you can travel to Germany but never become a German. You can travel to Japan, but you're not going to become Japanese. You can live in Ireland, but you're never going to become Irish. It's like, well, I don't know, Vivek. To me, that actually says that they respect their own culture more than we do here. Right? Like, if we respect our way of life and we truly believe that America is the greatest country in the world, why would we just be so quick to be like, yeah, it's fine. I mean, bring your values, bring your morals, don't assimilate, bring your language. It's totally fine. You don't need to communicate with us. You just keep your way of life. That is wrong. Becoming an American means you have to be completely immersed in American culture, in American values, in the American way of life, in our founding principles, in the Constitution, in the way that it was all set up. And the idea that if you say, I think America is a lot better than like an economic zone. Like, I don't think that you can just call yourself an American because you've come here to participate in free trade. And by the way, a lot of the time, send remittances back to their country. Like, it is so much more than paperwork. And I'm tired of this. I'm tired of this weak policy, this weak rhetoric. That this is what we are, this is what our values are as a Republican Party. No, I don't want people coming here if they don't want to assimilate fully. And then, hey, you know what? If you came here the right way and you actually embrace American ideals and American values, you embrace our way of life, you embrace our culture, you embrace American opportunity, you embrace meritocracy, I'm happy for you to come here and you want to work hard and you want to earn an honest living and you want to participate in the American dream. By all means, I understand. But it is so much more than just filling out the paperwork and doing things the right way. And as long as you do things the right way, you can go to the park and no one can understand you. But that's fine. That's fine, because you signed the piece of paper and you did the paperwork the right way, and now you can call yourself an American. I just have such a hard time digesting that. A country, of course, is its people. It's where they came from. It's a heritage. There's an American heritage that is being erased right now because we have all of these weak people in leadership positions who are afraid of being called racist. Racist, you're racist if you say that Christians founded this country, that this is founded as a Christian nation, that a bunch of Europeans came over. You can't say that. You can't say that. This is a melting pot. I'm just over it, okay? Because what I know to be true is that I want my sons to be able to participate in the American experience the way that I did when I grew up. And when I grew up, it wasn't like you didn't go to the park or go to, you know, pass through Frisco, Texas and feel like you're in Mumbai. Like, that just didn't happen. A bunch of shopping centers with like languages that it's like written in, you know, the squiggles. I can't read that. We speak English here. We write in English here. But they're not interested in that. But according to Vivek, they're just as American as you. I don't appreciate it because I respect my country more. I respect my way of life more. And I want to preserve that culture for my children. And I'm not going to apologize for wanting to preserve American heritage for my children. On top of that, obviously, they've done all the paperwork. They've filed it all. They're coming in here legally. And guess what? There's a whole hell of a lot of them that are scamming the system through legal immigration, as we've already demonstrated in all of our H-1B investigations, as we will continue

If it's literally the same exact issue with illegal immigration, it's the same exact issue. If they come here by way of disrespecting our law and our way of life, they're literally committing a crime by coming here. Do you expect that they're going to magically have some newfound respect for your principles and your values and your way of life if they came here under false pretenses? Of course not. Of course not. And let me show you, you know what? I'm going to take it a step further. I'm going to show you a Costco in Texas, okay? This is a Costco in Texas. Like, I am sorry for anyone who wants to call me racist. It's just, I don't want to feel like a minority in my own country, in my own state, in my own city. And I'm tired of being called racist. That's alarming. Okay. So, I had to get that off my chest. I just don't appreciate it. I'm tired of the weak rhetoric, especially at this particular time. Like I said, two things can be true. The legal immigration conversation as a whole can be discussed, but also we should recognize that we should stop letting people in because the system is entirely broken. And I am tired of people being like, well, your last name's Gonzalez. Your family came here illegally. At least the Indians are doing it legally. I'm like, let's get one thing clear. Under no circumstances are you to compare my family, my paternal grandfather, who got a Purple Heart from World War II from his military service. I know you're not comparing that to like Pajit down the street who faked his credentials as a software professional, a software engineer, and actually has a second job at 7-Eleven. Like, I'm kind of done with it, okay? So make sure that you subscribe, smash the like button. We've got more to come, and comment. Let me know. Is it just me? I'm just over it. I'm over this immigration rhetoric. I'm just over it. You guys, they've been flooding our system. They're not assimilating. And I'm just tired of it. All right. Make sure to I know I said this before, but as you are making sure you're subscribed to this one and hit the bell for notifications, even though I know sometimes they're real tricky. Go over to @SarahGonzalezTX. I'm going to remind you and make sure that you are subscribed there as well, especially if the topic of H-1B fraud investigations is up your alley. All right. Then we want to thank our sponsor and then we'll get into more Preborn. So Preborn is really doing God's work because I love partnering with them because it's just so easy. I'm not trying to sell you anything. Okay. What I'm telling you with Preborn, whenever I talk to you about Preborn, I'm just going to tell you that they are doing God's work. They are saving babies' lives. With Preborn, you have the opposite of Planned Parenthood. Planned Parenthood is going to tell a woman who has an unplanned pregnancy, you can't do it. You don't have enough money. It's too expensive. It's too hard. And you know, you should just suck it right up. Just let us suck it right up and you won't regret a thing. Preborn is actually telling these women the truth. They're giving them a free ultrasound and they're showing them they listen to the baby's heartbeat. They're showing them this is a baby inside you. This is a life growing inside you. And oftentimes in that moment, you guys who are parents, you know, the first time you see your baby on ultrasound, you hear the heartbeat. That is a life-changing moment. And most of the time, the woman chooses life. So this April, it's almost the end of April, and their goal is to have 11,000 gospel conversations in Preborn Network clinics and 11,000 babies saved. By the way, they are also helping these mothers through like the first 2 years of life. $28 provides one ultrasound. $140 sponsors five ultrasounds for mothers in crisis. How many babies can you help us save? Now is the time in April. 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
5: You see news drop on something, and you're just like, just inject that into my veins. It's just, it's so beautiful. It's so perfect. It's just so poetic. There's poetic justice. Like, for instance, I'll give you a personal example, and then I'll get into the actual thing that I'm, the Southern Poverty Law Center that I want to talk about. Just as a personal anecdote, you know, it's like when you see a neighborhood Karen who is just constantly like invading people's lives and taking pictures and being an absolute bully and terrorizing the neighborhood, and so does her husband. And then it turns out that they're actual total drunks. They're drunk all the time. The whole neighborhood knows it. And then the husband crashes into a car on the neighborhood and gets arrested for a DUI, and you get it all on tape. That's like, that's poetic justice.
6: That's really weirdly specific. That's odd.
5: It was very specific, and I'm quite close to naming names, but I won't for now. Anyway, it's just these things in your lives that you're just like, this is just beautiful. This couldn't have happened to a better group of people. The Southern Poverty Law Center, this is, of course, the nonprofit which is meant to launch lawsuits against racist groups. Sorry, racist groups, and call them out. Turns out The group was the head of the snake. The SPLC was paying the Ku Klux Klan, according to a DOJ indictment. And, you know, as usual, the leftist media, they don't like it when their people get called out. They don't like it when their buddies get actually held accountable for literally anything ever. But when Acting Attorney General Todd Blanche gave this press conference to announce these indictments, he was not going to let them actually run cover. Watch.
7: I just want to make sure I understand. You're alleging that the Southern Poverty Law Center was paying the leaders of KKK and other groups to continue their operations? Is that...
8: I'm not alleging it. The grand jury returned an indictment that says that. And so what the investigation found, according to the indictment that was returned today, is that they were paying. So Southern Poverty Law Center is raising money, asking folks to give them money to dismantle racism. And over a very long period of time, they were using some of the money they raised from donors to pay to, they call them field, you know, basically to informants, for information, for access, to just pay them for certain to do certain things, and so yes, that's exactly what the indictment charges.
5: Yes, that's kind of what we just spelled out. Do you guys read? You read much? It's okay. Don't worry. We know what the answer is. Now, I'd like to remind you guys that this was the same group that called Turning Point USA a hate group. Like, Charlie Kirk was a terrorist, according to the SPLC. The SPLC has been manipulating things for a very, very long time. By the way, there's a tweet. There's a Charlie Kirk tweet for everything. There's like a prophetic Charlie Kirk tweet for everything, actually, because he posted about this in May of last year. He said the SPLC has added Turning Point right to their ridiculous hate group list right next to the KKK and neo-Nazis, a cheap smear from a washed-up org that's been fleecing scared grandmas for decades. They somehow still rake in over $100 million a year peddling their hate map nonsense, sitting pretty in their Montgomery poverty palace while crying about hate to line their pockets. Even former staffers called their racket a con. Maybe someone should take a hard look at where all of that nonprofit money is really going. So we now know the rest of the story, where the nonprofit was actually going, because according to the DOJ, they funneled $3 million in donated funds to white supremacist and extremist groups. Now they said, well, these are informants. These are just informants. Actually, they were just staging hate crimes to throw it back in your face if you were a conservative or dared wear a red hat or voted for Donald Trump anytime he was on the ballot. Let me give you these. National Alliance affiliate, they paid $1 million, upwards of $1 million. Aryan Nations affiliate, they paid $300,000. Unite the Right member, they paid $270,000. Former National Alliance chairman, $140,000. Former KKK members paid $73,000. American Front president and felon paid $19,000. Now, you may see one in particular, other than like the obvious KKK, you're like, yeah, I'm pretty familiar with that. But Unite the Right, you're like, where do I? Yeah, there it is right there. The third one down. Unite the Right. Where do I know that one? Where do I remember that name? Oh, well, they apparently helped stage the Charlottesville rally. Here's Todd Blanche on that.
8: But one troubling example is that the SPLC was paying a member of the leadership group that planned the Unite the Right protest in Charlottesville, Virginia in 2017 that resulted in the death of one person and injured dozens more. This particular person being paid by the SPLC allegedly received approximately $270,000 over the course of 8 years.
5: Now, this is their MO, guys. This is what we've been saying for a while. When we call something a false flag, this is what we're talking about. The left has trained everyone who doesn't actually have critical thinking skills that anytime you hear the word false flag, oh, you're a crazy, kooky conspiracy theorist. False flag? What are you talking about? What do you mean Sandy Hook was a hoax? No, that's not what we're saying. That's not what we're saying. We're just saying you guys are like, you're instigating it, okay? So like with Charlottesville, you guys are funding this to create all of this chaos, which, by the way, you have blood on your hands because that resulted in at least one person's death. And then you use that, the thing that you just created yourself, you use it to just smear people into oblivion. Think about how many times we heard the Charlottesville smear against Trump. It was, we probably could find someone saying it literally today in 2026. For years, they used all of this to smear Donald Trump. Fast forward, it turns out they're just funding it so that they can weaponize it against you. Now, if that all wasn't bad enough, the DOJ, as it turns out, was actually investigating the SPLC years ago, but it was the Biden regime that shut it down. They shut it down, and then they worked very closely with the SPLC to target, actually, Catholics and a whole bunch of other groups and organizations that they didn't like, that because, you know, they didn't believe in tyranny. These groups, these people, you're not going to believe this, the audacity of these people. They believed in things like lower taxes and smaller government and, you know, individualism and a meritocracy. And you can't have that. So instead of investigating the organization that already was on their radar, the Biden regime, they just shut it down. And then they said, you know what? We'd rather be in bed with the criminals than investigating them. And isn't that so perfect for the Biden administration? That's just so perfect for the Biden regime. Instead of actually investigating the criminals, we'll just work with them. That is the theme of the entire Biden regime. I'm sorry, Obama 3.0 presidency. And by the way, if you recall, Joe Biden said that the Charlottesville rally itself was the single reason he decided to run for president in the first place.
9: When did you know this is something that I have to do for yourself?
10: Charlottesville. When those folks came out of the fields carrying torches with contorted faces and carrying Nazi flags and chanting the same anti-Semitic bile that was chanted in the streets of Germany in the 30s and accompanied by the white supremacists and Ku Klux Klan. And you know, those spewing hate were met by people who were said, not in my town, and a young woman was killed. That's not who we are as a country. And we have to restore the soul of this country. And I really mean it.
5: Well, when Charlottesville actually happened, I recall doing a lot of shows just right over there on the other side of this big giant studio. And I remember talking about how, like, yeah, the guys don't show up. It's like, first of all, it's bad altogether. But like, this feels kind of like a Fed thing, right? Like, this feels like Fed boy summer. Don't show up. It's obviously an op. And we thought it was the Feds the whole time. It turns out it was just the SPLC, because how else was Joe Biden going to throw his hat into the ring? You got to give the money to get your racism on so that Joe Biden can go on wherever the hell show that was, go on late night television to be like, I was aghast at all of the racism and all of the, oh, your buddies at the SPLC funded it the entire time. Isn't that just perfect? Thank you to the DOJ for rooting this out. Here on Sarah Gonzalez Unfiltered, we call balls and strikes, and I have had my fair share of criticism with the DOJ, particularly under Pam Bondi's leadership. And I would say I still have major reservations, but I appreciate this is huge. This is huge news, and I hope that the wins continue, because we got a lot of making up to do and not a lot of time to do it, all right? So keep up the good wins, keep up the work, keep rooting out all of the shameless, criminal, disgusting things that the ghouls in the Biden regime were actually doing. All right, want to thank our sponsor, Patriot Mobile. 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So please,
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2: Bad news abounds for Ilhan Omar. I would be really upset if I were her because she has apparently gone from being a millionaire to basically broke. Overnight, like that is tough. Let me give you this headline. Not a millionaire, Representative Ilhan Omar amends disclosure, blaming initial $30 million filing error on accountant's mistake. It was just the accountant. It you fat finger something and you add like several more zeros to it. Who among us hasn't accidentally made this mistake? Because she initially filed that she was worth between $6 million and $30 million, which that in and of itself is totally crazy to me that you can be like, I'm not sure it's somewhere within $6 to $30 million. I feel like you should have a little bit more of a handle on where that really is in that range. Like maybe if you were to say like 25 to 30, I'd be like, sure, I get it. It's not a problem that I've ever had. It's a problem that I wish that I could ever have is to be like, you know, once you get up to 20 million, it's like you get a little loose with the math. I don't know. All I know is that I'm set for life. 25 to 30, maybe. But no, she already said 6 million to 30 million, somewhere in that range. I'm not quite sure. But now, apparently, the accountant made a huge mistake and she's only worth between $18,000 to $95,000. Basically, poverty. Ilhan Omar is poor. Ilhan Omar, she's about to live on the streets. She is going to become a street rat because now she's worth like less than a Range Rover. Okay. And again, who among us hasn't been like, you know, I'm so sorry. I fat fingered it. I accidentally made you worth $30 million when you're only worth 18.
3: Like, 18,000.
2: Oh, sorry, 18,000. You're right, 18,000. Sorry, you know, it's like you
3: just happened to you. You just did it.
2: Right.
3: It happens just like that.
2: And poof, all of your money is gone. And I would imagine you always have to like sign the form that your accountant writes. So it probably was, I mean, think about if you know you're only worth between $18,000 to $95,000 and your accountant gives you a form to sign and it says you're worth $6 million. You're like, oh my God, what?
3: Don't you also know a lot of people that are worth, you know, $18,000 to $95,000 that have accountants?
2: Right. Well, right. There's that. Steven, don't, please. Dude, what are you, racist? You racist? Are you racist?
3: I'm saying most
2: you
3: people
2: must, that have... No. Don't answer. You must be racist to question Somalian pirate queen Ilhan Omar, okay? So the disclosures were skyrocketing into the millions, obviously. She was asked about it repeatedly for years. And then when she was finally caught red-handed, it was just like, oh, I, crazy accountant, she's fired. Here's a tip, Ilhan. Don't bring in the Somalian pirates to do your taxes. The low IQ thing is real. Okay, so just find someone a little bit brighter. Now, what was great about this was that a Lindell TV reporter actually asked her for clarification. And by the way, Allison this has not been the first time that she has confronted Ilhan Omar. God bless her. She does such a great job going in and confronting these demons. And so she was asked about it. And boy, there's a reason that I use the term demon here. Watch.
4: You said that I was stupid for asking you about your financial disclosure, but there's some discrepancies on there. Would you like to explain that? How did you make such a big mistake on this?
5: Absolutely, you're stupid for asking me anything.
4: I am? Yes. Well, what about the American people who are wondering how you made such a big mistake?
5: I have explained to the American people.
4: What's the explanation?
5: I have given them the explanation.
4: Do you want to tell our viewers? Because
5: I don't want to tell you jack shit. Oh. How about that?
4: Okay.
5: Okay.
4: Have a good day. Thank you, Governor Steven.
2: Look at that. Oh my gosh. Someone call a priest. We need an exorcism. What is this? Oh my God. That is going to haunt my dreams. That's still, Steven, tonight, I'm waking you up when I wake up from a bad dream because I see that in my sleep. I cannot. Nope. I can't. By the way, I think we have like a, yeah. That is, the resemblance is uncanny. It's the dog backed into the corner.
3: This isn't fair to the dog. I'm kind of take offense to this.
2: Like, the dog's actually kind of cute, even though he's snarling.
3: Yeah, I like this dog way better. I'll take the dog every day.
2: I will take the dog every day.
3: Don't tell the Somalis that, because they might take it for a different reason.
2: That's fair. And also, they hate dogs. Well, the Muslims hate the dogs.
3: Well, they're like, maybe they're eating them, but, you know.
2: Well, they're certainly not letting them inside, and they don't think you should be allowed to either. And I just agree with Randy Fine. If you give me I'm picking the dog every time. I'm picking the dog over the Muslim every time. I'm just saying, okay? So another piece of this that's very interesting is that, remember, a big part of the reason that her net worth skyrocketed was because of a winery that she claimed that her husband ran, and recall that, like, Benny Johnson looked into it. I think there were other, I wish that I knew her name and I would give her credit. There were other people, I think a woman on YouTube who looked into it. They were like, okay, well, wait, where's your, okay, so you've got this one company that's in a WeWork co-working situation that, like, no one's there. That's strange. And then you've got the wine company, which is already weird because I think that's, what do they call that, haram? You're not supposed to drink wine as a Muslim, but I guess it's okay to profit off of a wine company. And when it was revealed that the winery was a big scam, Benny Johnson's like, I'm calling the number. It doesn't go anywhere. There's no location. Like, how can we even order this wine? This is very strange. When it all was revealed that allegedly, we have to say legally, it was a big scam. Look what happened. The winery has been legally dissolved just 9 days after her amended financial disclosure had been filed. Just 9 days after the amended financial disclosure, she's like, you know, it turns out I forgot my Muslim culture and ideology tells me that I should not profit off of wine. And now I'm going to be a good Muslim and I'm just going to dissolve the company that was allegedly making me millions of dollars that I didn't want to show on my financial disclosure after I amended it. So, I'm just wondering when the Republicans are going to grow a spine and expel her. Remember, do anyone recall George Santos? When it's a Republican, they're like, you can't do anything silly with money or we're going to expel you from Congress. And when it's like a Somalian pirate who has openly stated her hatred of this country and her allegiance to Somalia, they're like, well, maybe you can stay. Like, I don't know what we're doing here, truly. I don't know what we're doing here. Like, what are we doing with our power if not going through the motions to get Ilhan Omar kicked out of Congress? And by the way, that would actually be a benevolent outcome for her. Because if really justice was to be served, she would be denaturalized and deported for all of her weird associations. Like, where's the investigation into Ilhan Omar? I know that they said that they're working on it. Can we work on it quicker? Because it's kind of strange that she just happens to be besties with all of these people in Minneapolis who are receiving all of this state money for feeding the poor, feeding the hungry. And it's like, she seems to know all of them. And they're out there getting arrested for all of the fraud that they're committing and all of the millions that they have taken from taxpayers, stolen from taxpayers. What are we doing? Like, just expelling her would be a benevolent outcome for her. That's all I'm saying. I don't know. You guys let me know in the comments if you agree. All right. Make sure that if you have not yet subscribed to Blaze TV, you can go to blazetv.com/Sarah. 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
2: Someone was trying to use my H-1B investigations to rip people off and scam them, you know, and take their money, essentially. And you guys all know, I just despise fraud. I don't care what color you are. I don't care where you come from. You could be like Whitey McWhiterson. And I'm like, if you're scamming my system, if you're scamming innocent Americans, if you're defrauding people, I think you belong in prison. And so with this, no different. This person set up a fake TikTok account that looked just like mine. They were sending out messages. You know, they're reposting my videos, and the messages, it's my picture. The messages were like, "Hey, if you like my investigations, you should send me money on Cash App." And by the way, my Cash App is right here. It's Rebecca DeMayo at RDeMayo2 on Cash App. Please let me know once you've sent it so I can confirm. I don't want there to be any problem. I want to make sure I receive my funds that I'm scamming you out of. And it's going to go to all of this great work that we're building. We're even building AI technology to try to root this out. So I asked the internet, "Hey guys, help us out. We had this." This was like literally the only lead we had, a picture of a dog and her name on Cash App. And so the internet did its thing. And it was funny. We got all of these leads, and it actually ended up being someone that I personally know, like an old friend who was texting me on Friday night and was like, "I got her," and gave me all of this information about her. So we're just going to call her out. I want to introduce you to Rebecca DeMayo. Here's how we found her. The dog. It's the dog. These are her social accounts. Threads, Instagram threads on the left. And it's the same dog as a Cash App. And that is her ex on the right. Now, some of her posts, I will tell you, I could already tell from the way that she is dressed in her pictures. This is not a shock. She seems to be a lesbian because she was telling someone else in threads, "Day 72 of looking for a wife. Hey," apparently lives in the Charlotte area. And she says that she needs to have more Charlotte friends. "I be wanting to do random stuff and don't always want to go alone." Rebecca says, same. And then someone else says, "As long as you bring your adorable pup, I'm in." Rebecca says, of course. So what Rebecca is missing in her life is friends. I would say, maybe, perhaps, don't be a scamming bitch and people might want to be around you more. But regardless, we are getting in touch with the police in the Charlotte area. And I hope you enjoy jail. Okay. Hope that's a good time for you. Now, again, people who would say like, "Oh, you only go after Indians." First of all, refer to the last 4 minutes of my show. But obviously, that's not true. I'm going after white lesbian scammers, too. We are here. We are equal opportunists here at Sarah Gonzalez Unfiltered. But unfortunately, that point hasn't been hammered enough into Indian media outlets because they can't keep my name out of their mouths. And so they're like reaching out for interviews. And I knew that this was like, I know what they're doing. I know they're trying to, you know, manipulate something that I say. They're trying to make me look bad. And I was like, you know what? You're not going to do that with me, but I am going to answer your questions. Let me give you this. Texas commentator Sarah Gonzalez, who accused H-1B techie of scam, claims certain certain Indians are gaming the visa system. In a chat with HT.com, Sarah Gonzalez defends her views on alleged visa fraud, expresses her thoughts on India and Indians. So it was like this weird, it was actually terrible journalism. It was like, why do you make these videos on H-1B holders? Why do you, is like, I just said, like, well, anyone living here can see the way that the community's changing, and I want people who have come here fraudulently to know that we're not tolerating it anymore, and we're not going to stop until you guys, we root all of you out, because you don't get to displace us. And they were like, do people like your videos? I'm like, well, I would tell by the millions of views that they always get, and the fact that I've been getting thousands of tips and praise from Indian nationals. I mean, that would tell me, yeah, people are generally enjoying my videos other than the racists who, and the scammers. The scammers don't enjoy it. And, you know, she's like, well, what about, let me skip to Stephen. What, do you ever plan to visit India? That's what they asked me. Do you ever plan on visiting India? I said, absolutely not. No. Absolutely not. Why? Like, no, actually, I don't care to visit India. And so it was just great because I think they thought that they had this gotcha moment. But really, my message to them, which was up there, was I don't care what color you are. I don't care where you come from. Any legal immigrant, just as I mentioned at the beginning of the show, should be prepared to assimilate to the American way of life rather than bring third world values and ideals to this country. Like, learn English. Don't take this for granted. Don't leech off of our resources. Don't send remittances back to where you came from. Don't commit fraud. Don't scam the system. Embrace the true American experience or don't come. That's it. I don't think that should be controversial. So they didn't get the hit piece that they were, I think, thinking that they were going to get. But I'm sure it generated some views for Sarah Gonzalez. And for that, I'm grateful. So I appreciate the attention. Trish. From Hindustan Times. We'll see you tomorrow.
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Happy Friday. Welcome to the Steve Day Show. That would be me alongside Todd Erzin and Aaron McIntyre. Going to be joined by our good friend Josh Hammer here in a moment for the Day Scoop. 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All right, coming up next hour, it'll be your turn on a Feedback Friday, but let's kick this thing off with the Day Scoop.

0: And it has been a minute since we have talked to our good friend, Mr. Josh Hammer. Good to see you, brother. Give us the latest. What's going on in your world?
1: Steve, I literally was posting on social media like 5 minutes ago about my new book that I just signed the contract literally yesterday. So that's exciting news. It's coming out next year. It's called Covenant and Constitution, How the Hebrew Bible Made Christian America. So that subtitle is definitely going to rub all the right people the wrong way.
0: So you've got a 2-hour spot already booked for Tucker Carlson show on that, Josh. Looking forward to that. Continue. I'm sorry. Yes, go ahead. Yes.
1: Yeah, no. So some breaking news, I guess, on my end. This is the first time I'm talking about the new project, but everything else is good, Steve. I got back from Israel. I was in Israel for about a week. Got back last Sunday. Got back literally 4 hours before Iran fired the missiles there. So got back just in time there. But other than that, my friend, just trying to fight the good fight just like you are.
0: Where can people find your work after this is over, of course, because we want them to stay tuned in right here. Where can they find you when this is all over?
1: Yeah, so my ex is Josh_Hammer, Instagram Josh B. Hammer. My show, The Josh Hammer Show, is on the Salem News Channel. It's on the Salem Podcast Network, everywhere you get your podcasts. My syndicated column goes up in Newsweek, Real Clear Politics, Los Angeles Times, Daily Signal, and so forth there. So follow my stuff. Also, Article3Project.org for my legal work with the Article 3 Project.
0: Well, it's always good to see you, my friend. Thank you for joining us. Let's get to it. All right, your weekly look at the week that was begins, as it always does, with issue one, bleep, Lord Nefarious says.
2: What do you want us to do? What do you want us to do at this point? What? I'm lost for words. I don't know what to do. I got 5 boys. I don't know what. I ain't got nothing to tell them no more.
3: Hey, weren't you on jury selection?
4: No, he wasn't.
5: Black women, especially black women who have black male children, live in fear and agony every single day. A fear and agony that I promise you, the Metcalfs probably never spent a day living that way.
6: I want you guys to know that I am 6 foot even. The phone is, my phone is at my head.
2: And you guys knew that we're
6: guy his brother.
2: You guys knew that we're funny.
7: Ain't no f***ing judicial justice for black people. How many motherfucking decades and decades have to go by where you don't receive that? Your justice is frontier justice. They kill one of y'all, you kill one of them.
8: Hey, bruh. Weren't you on motherfucking jury selection?
9: What it is going to take in order for us to get under from under our oppressor's thumb. They are going to be violent anyway. So why would we continue to be peaceful martyrs to keep capitalism and white supremacy going? We cannot live like this. This is not sustainable.
10: The threats will continue, and so will our relentless protection of trans people across the city. As a first step, my administration has made a $15 million investment in gender-affirming care over the next 2 years.
11: Jerry Seinfeld has said again last night, Palestine doesn't exist. Do you think that's dangerous rhetoric for someone with such a big platform?
12: I mean, Jerry Seinfeld has been really horrific human being.
13: Somebody said that they talked to somebody who had seen one of those or wore one of those, and it was silver, and it didn't even occur to him that it was the same thing. I think people are making as much of it as they can. These don't have a lot of substance around anything else. And if they did, we'd hear about it, believe me. They are trolling for dirt.
14: What if he has like a Israeli flag tattoo or something? Would that be a deal breaker?
13: For me?
14: Yeah.
13: Honestly, yeah.
14: That would be
13: Israeli? Yeah, because I don't support genocide.
0: All right, let's get to it. As always, per tradition around here, the guest gets the first crack at it. So, Josh Hammer, what was the most, what was the most Ayatollah thing you just saw and why?
1: Yeah, you know, Steve, I continue just to be, on the one hand, dumbfounded by the continued allegations of genocide on behalf of the state of Israel. So I'm this trip I just got back from I visited the Gaza envelope for the second time. I was there a few months after October 7th. I actually went back on this trip. We went to Kfar Aza, which essentially had half the community entirely slaughtered. I went back to the site of the Nova Music Festival. I heard from a survivor of that day. He had this incredible story about hiding under a home for like 3 to 4 hours, hearing Hamas saying, "Where are the Jews?" and then kind of just waiting it out. It's tough to know even where to begin, right, when it comes to this there. But genocide has an actual definition. Genocide has an actual definition according to Geneva, according to all these various other things that these propagandists don't give, a rat's ass about, frankly. And the definition of genocide, more or less, is the intentional and deliberate effort to ethnically cleanse and to ultimately exterminate a specific type of people, whether it's a specific ethnicity, nationality, religion, or so forth. If Israel is committing genocide against the Arabs in the broader land of Israel, whether it's in Judea and Samaria, whether it's in Gaza or in Israel proper, it is the most ineffective form of genocide in the history of the human race, because the Arab population has been growing massively in Gaza, in Judea and Samaria, in Israel itself. And it ultimately is just a total mind virus. And I think about my late friend Charlie Kirk, and Charlie's a friend of yours too, Steve. He used that exact phrase. He described this as a mind virus, and it's taken off like wildfire in our society. It's predominantly on the left, but increasingly it is making its way into the right as well. Thomas Massie used the U.S. House floor just a few days ago
0: to announce the names of the Epstein victims.
1: Well, that, but also the USS Liberty, to talk about how the IDF apparently intentionally slaughtered. It was a horrific incident, but it was, we now know for sure, a horrific friendly fire incident. So this mind virus is taking off all throughout, Steve. And I'm just really grateful, frankly, for your platform, people like you that push back against it basically every day.
0: Well, I only do it because it's what I think and believe to be right and true, as you know. That's kind of how we operate around here as best as we can in our, sinful mortal coils. And no, unfortunately, Congressman Massie did not, name the Epstein victims and their perpetrators. He did instead talk about the USS Liberty case from 4 decades ago. He did that instead. Unfortunately. Todd.
4: Well, speaking of mind viruses, I've got to dust off like one of the worst accents ever, but I just have to. Hey, New Yorkers, man, I'm just so excited to be part of this town at this time in history. I mean, buddy, do you believe we get to go down in this manhole every day and clean up the bleepity bleep that everybody's putting into the sewers just so we can give some of our tax money to our Islamic mayor so he can make life better for the transgender community? I mean, New York and Frank Sinatra and this mayor, same. Big Apple, baby. Go Giants!
0: That pretty much does summarize it.
4: Yeah.
0: It pretty much does.
4: Nice job. Tough guy.
0: Aaron, good luck. Good luck following that, but give it a shot.
15: Man, I think we're going to go to the woman who is calling for the downfall of the United States and the aftermath of the Carmelo Anthony trial. She had, I think, probably $300 or $400 headphones on. She had gold grills. Down there, she had all sorts of jewelry, and she was probably on a $600 to $800 phone making this video. And she said, quote, "This is not sustainable."
4: I know. I agree.
0: You did it.
4: Same.
0: You did it. Aaron, you did it.
15: So,
0: yes,
15: there's that. Also, it's just barbaric. Some of this that we're seeing. I've seen now 3 or 4 incidents of this. Just, black individuals going up to random white people, smacking them and saying, "Hey, you were on jury duty." Even it, like I saw one purportedly out of Florida. It's just an excuse to what? To do what? Just be violent, act like barbaric people. That's just heinous. So that's the dishonorable mention.
4: Not people. It's feral animal behavior.
0: Yeah, that's exactly what it is. It's savage behavior. It's thug behavior. That's what it is. But that's what is being fed. There is a rot gut within aspects of black culture in America. I think that's pretty obvious. And we've all kind of overlooked it for a while and try to come up with some other way to say it. But either when you look at the social maladies in that community and how disparate it is to virtually every other community in America, you have to only come to one of two conclusions. You can come, as I said yesterday, the other day, you can come to the Margaret Sanger eugenicist Charles Darwin conclusion that these are just, this is a lesser race. I mean, that's exactly what Sanger and Darwin thought. It's what they wrote in their own words. Or you come to the conclusion that it's either a uniquely inferior race, which is what the eugenicists and the godless wrote in the 19th and 20th centuries, or you come to the conclusion that there's a unique singular sickness within this subculture producing this. And I think that when you look at, again, go online and just go watch what newscasts were like and how differently the people in predominantly black communities and neighborhoods communicated in America 50, 60 years ago compared to what you hear here. It's not an inferior race issue. There is a sickness in this culture that has infested it. And it's permeated down to the water table. And there's a lot of means and ways to profit by perpetuating it as well. And that's how you create a dynamic where black men are more imperiled by other black men. That's how you get to that. All right, you have to create a culture like that. And it has to be a malignant and purposeful origin to do it intentionally. And so that you can then turn around and politically try to exploit it. Thoughts on that?
4: Your spending time on that earlier this week is we've reached the point where there's no point in glossing anything about this, because the truest words, wrong motivations, were what that woman said. We can't go on like this. I see you and raise you, mm-hmm. because we won't. We just won't.
0: And let's say a lot of the reasons why we didn't want to talk about this for decades, some of it had to do with fear of being called racist. But a lot of it, if we're just being brutally honest, and this would be you and I's generation, Todd, we just grew up loving a lot of the exact same music and everything else. We bought a lot of those NWA and Ice Cube albums. We bought all those too. Those were blaring every bit as much in the suburbs of our generation as they were within the cities. Right. I might still remember the name if you fired it up right now, and we won't for obvious reasons, but I might still be able to recall word for word every line of F the Police by NWA. I still might be able to do it. That song's what, 35 years old? I mean, that was an earworm. I mean, the dirty little secret is white America loved a lot of that stuff too. Okay. But the problem is when in the second wave of it, when it went from an entertainment subculture to now being essentially absorbed as a behavior pattern by too large of a segment of society, right? Where now it's not just, you know, we're doing things, we're listening to this because Tipper Gore put a parental advisory sticker on this rap album from Eazy-E, or, Rob Bass, and told us not to listen to this. Now it's a culture, right? I think a good analogy for this, Josh, forgive me, I'm off on a tangent here, but I hope it's an important one. Okay.
1: Good one.
0: When we were kids, did you guys go to haunted houses when you were a kid for Halloween?
4: No.
0: You didn't go? Okay.
4: No.
0: You must have had a better family than me. I went every year. Okay. Couldn't get enough. What's the number one reason you go to haunted houses? One, it's to prove that you're not scared. Two, you take a girl with you because it's a natural means by which you might be able to get closer to her. Okay, because of the tension in the atmosphere and the vibe, right? In other words, it was just a dopamine hit for completely undisciplined teenagers.
4: That's true. Yeah.
0: Go to one now. Yeah. That's not what you'll see. What you'll see if you go to one now is you're going to see this is a culture. You're going to see the kids waiting in line to get in are dressed like the people on the inside, right?
4: Yeah.
0: It's when you get to, at first it starts as an entertaining,

0: an interesting venue or vessel, I should say, of iconoclasm, to challenge the older generation, its assumptions, to be shocking, to exert your youthful, you know, distinctiveness from the previous era, right? Okay. It starts there, right? It starts there. But if not checked, it'll just eventually become its own subculture. We saw this with the sexual revolution coming out of the Summer of Love, where now it's a full-fledged rainbow jihad. It's completely unchecked. Right. And like one out of every 12 girls in America literally is on OnlyFans, I think is the number, or something like that. Right. That's what the second generation does. So it starts off on the fringes to challenge the established order. It ends up becoming a mainstream subculture that just has all the wreckage that accompanies it. Same thing with rap and hip hop culture. It started as a subversive way, particularly in urban America and then in the suburbs, to flip a middle finger at Tipper Gore and that whole crowd from the 80s. Right. And now, though, it's on a second generation and it's a destructive culture. When a kid from a well-to-do suburb thinks that just because he's black, he's got to walk in and stab a guy in the heart, he's not under some form of oppression. He's not under some form of, this isn't a kid playing, you know, sell my food stamps for extra cash in Compton over the weekend. He's not Bone Thugs and Harmony. He's not going out to the mailbox on the first of the month for the welfare check. And even if it's permeated down to the Carmelo Anthonys of the world, then my goodness, okay? I mean, now you've got a full-blown social contagion. That's what I'm describing.
1: So the only question left is, what are we going to do about it?
0: That's the question, yeah. All right, before we get to issue two, a word about our friends over at Relief Factor. 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And here's the best part. All right, over the years, 1 million people plus have tried the 3-week quick start from Relief Factor. 70% of them have seen such great results over time that they stuck with it long term. 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What is a successful close to the war in Iran?
2: That's the question Glenn Beck answered earlier this week on this show.
3: So here's what if I had a dream scenario, and I don't know if this could ever happen, but if I had a dream scenario, I would do everything we could to arm the citizens of Iran, or at least train them, at least do what everything that Reagan did in Poland, mm-hmm. You know, and in West or in East Germany. Get in there and do as much as you possibly can to empower the people so the people rise up. The people, the Persian people, the Iranian people are some of the best in the world. They're very highly educated, really good people. And if there's enough of them that want an end and they want to westernize, that changes the entire dynamic of the Middle East. And many in the Middle East want that to happen as well. But he did not plan on the IRGC taking control. I did, you did, because they believe they're going to usher in the promised one. They mm-hmm. believe, as does Alexander Dugin, that the world has to be washed in blood and that Russia and Iran will, you know, meet there together and they'll work to conquer, you know, not only Israel, but all of the Western world, because they think it's evil. And the one thing that I don't know, because I haven't talked to him about it, is if he really understands that these are people that deeply believe that he or someone like him is the literal Antichrist, mm-hmm. and they are on this holy mission to bring back who I believe will be either the Antichrist or the tool of the Antichrist, the army of the Antichrist, is this Islamist army. And I'm not sure he believes that or knows that. I'm not saying he doesn't. I'm just not sure if he does, because he's much more of a material kind of world guy, for the most part.

0: All right. With that in mind, let me add this, because at the time that we gave this, put this rundown together, or after the time we did this rundown, the president announced that we are again close to a deal with Iran. There are a lot of various reports out there about who the deal is even with, what the deal may even say. The vice president put out this statement just about an hour ago. Quote, I'm seeing a lot of fake information about a potential deal to reopen the strait and end Iran's nuclear weapons program. First, the Iranians are not receiving any cash and no funds are being released for simply signing a deal or attending a meeting. The deal is structured to ensure that the U.S. and its allies' concerns are prioritized, and that if the Islamic Republic of Iran meets its obligations, then economic benefits will flow not just to them, but to the entire region. This deal has the potential to remake the region and lead to lasting peace. I've noticed a couple of bizarre things in the reporting over the last few hours. First, people who rightly said Donald Trump was a historic president a month ago are now criticizing a deal based on unconfirmed media reports. And second, people who say you can't trust a word said by the IRGC, I'd be among those, who apparently believe anonymously sourced social media posts about what the deal actually says and doesn't say. The president is going to get us a good outcome one way or the other. All right, so that's all the up-to-date information at the time. And we are doing this episode in real time at 12:22 p.m. When you listen to this later on a podcast or watch it again later on Rumble, there may be other details that may or may not emerge, okay? But everybody should timestamp this. This is the latest information that we have. So, Josh, since we've been discussing this already quite a bit on our show, and the audience kind of has an idea of what we think, we thought it would be wise to give you, with the fresh voice here, your thoughts. So, what does a successful close to the war of Iran look like?
1: Yeah, so look, Steve, I've been saying the same thing now for on this question for 2.5-3 months, essentially for the entire operation. So, you know, people say that the Strait of Hormuz was fully free prior to the war, and they say that Donald Trump started that issue on his own with the war. That's not quite accurate. There was still a lot of Iranian piracy there. So the first and arguably the smallest of my four goals is for the Strait of Hormuz, through which obviously a fifth of the world's petroleum flows, very crucial waterway, for that to actually be genuinely free and flowing. That's the smallest potatoes of the four. The other three legs, leg number two would be that the regime has to actually stop funding all of its proxies throughout the region. That's Hezbollah, that's Hamas, Palestinian Islamic Jihad in Gaza, the Houthis, Qataib Hezbollah in Iraq, raining hellfire down on the Kurds there, and on and on and on. This has been an issue for longer than I've been alive, frankly. Iran has been funding Hezbollah above all for a very, very, very long time there. That finally has to stop. Three is that the ballistic missiles and the drones there has to be something to in order to get rid of these missiles and drones. This is one of the fatal flaws of Barack Obama nuclear deal in 2015. It was totally silent on that issue. It's not just the fact that Iran has shown that they can send these ballistic missiles all throughout the region. They actually fired at Diego Garcia, the joint American-British base, maybe 2-3 months ago or so at this point. And that was roughly 2,000 to 2,500 miles away from Tehran. So that puts part of the European continent, frankly, in play there. So you got to do something about these missiles. And then, of course, the big kahuna is the enriched uranium program there. So I've heard some rumors that the current speculations that Trump might work with the United Nations and the IAEA, the atomic nuclear arm of the UN, to try to essentially blend down the 60% enriched uranium, get it down to a quote-unquote civilian grade. I mean, this is obviously kind of a farce, right? Because Iran does not need civilian nukes. They have about as much petroleum as any country, frankly, in the world. So it's a whole farce. But if you can do something to get that enriched uranium out of the country there, I think that would be a sine qua non as well. The problem, obviously, as you guys know, you're the choir of all choirs in the entire ecosystem on this, is that you're dealing with these 12th Iman eschatological 72 virgin heaven fanatical Islamist Shiite supremacist jihadists. And this is a fundamental conceit to try to treat them as rational actors. I mean, literally just this morning, before I came on your show, the latest out of the regime-approved media outlets in Iran is that they are sticking to the red lines of not doing anything with the enriched uranium. If that's the case, then there's just no deal to be had here, unless I'm missing something, which I don't think I am.
0: See, I'm not concerned about the terms of the deal. I agree with the vice president. I've never had any concerns that Trump would lock us into a bad deal. I don't. I can't think of a bad deal that this is what he's the best at. He's one of the best the world's ever seen at stuff like this. My concern is that how do you make a deal with demoniacs? That is my concern. And I've been telling our audience here for the last week plus, Josh, that the terms of this deal are irrelevant. Our willingness to enforce said terms are all that matters, because they're going to test these terms either right away, right before the midterms, particularly if it looks like Republicans are rebounding strong. Certainly the second that this president walks away from the office, they're going to test these terms because they're not going to be uprooted as a regime because no one has the appetite in this country to do that and live with the aftermath of it. So they're going to test these terms. And so to me, it doesn't really come down to the terms. I've never really been worried about that. That's why you don't see me like panic responding to, you know, all the various times we were close to a deal and weren't, and what were the terms going to be. I both trust the president's deal-making acumen and also don't trust you can make a deal with Iran. Okay, so I think it really comes down to, are we willing to enforce the terms? Are we willing to say, hey, some weeds came up, we got to mow this lawn again. We have Operation Lugnut and Operation, Sledgehammer and Operation Mallet, and Operation Phillips Screwdriver, you know what I'm saying? That we're going to have to be willing to mow the lawn here because they're not going to abide by any such agreement. We're going to have to force them to.
1: Yeah, it seems totally right to me. I mean, again, you're dealing with fundamentally irrational figures. And if you can get them to sign a deal, I guess that's great. They're not going to listen to it. Frankly, even back during the time of JCPOA, the Barack Obama nuclear deal, it's not like Iran actually was abiding by the terms, however flawed those terms were, of the Iran nuclear deal. Look, I agree at this point that there's not going to be actual regime change. I should say that there are some folks that I've spoken to, both in the United States and on my recent trip to Israel, who actually do think that if the blockade and the sanctions continue, that the regime will fall on economic measures alone. I am personally not getting my hopes up for that. I feel like we've been told that before. So I don't think it's actually going to happen. But the blockade in particular, Steve, this current U.S. naval blockade has been one of the most economically successful blockades, I think, in the entire 21st century history of warfare. The Iranian oil market is absolutely crippled. They are literally running out of warehouses to store the barrels of oil that they cannot export. If there's anything that can continue to bring them to actually maybe give some sort of concessions there, I think it would be something along those lines there. But I think Trump's in a very difficult spot because I do think that Trump probably thought that achieving our ends would be easier than it has proven to be. We can kind of quibble, debate why that was, why he thought it would be easier. My own two cents, that he was kind of just being a little cocky based on the success of the Maduro Venezuela operation, thought that we got Maduro easily, but let's kind of do the same thing over in Iran. Turns out much bigger country, more complicated. No,
0: those are just corruptocrats in Venezuela. These are demoniacs, totally different level of adversary here. Yeah,
1: exactly. But he's clearly trying to get an off-ramp there. I don't blame him, frankly. It's midterm election, rising gasoline prices. No one wants to pay this much for gas there. But ultimately, Steve, the cardinal sin of American foreign policy for literally longer than I've been alive has been to not finish what you started there. Now, I'm not calling for regime change. I've literally never once advocated for that as an end goal unto itself in my entire punditry career. I'm not going to do it today on your show. But I think that the goals, as I outline them, are fairly reasonable. And like you, Steve, I do fundamentally agree that Donald Trump deserves the benefit of the doubt there. I don't love the way this has been handled the past 2 months. It's been way too much herky-jerky back and forth for me. And I do worry that the deal is becoming somewhat of a goal unto itself rather than a means to a goal. But Trump really has earned the benefit of the doubt. And I still come back to that.
0: All right. Exit question. You guys mind I just kind of let him filibuster that since we've discussed it a million times already? Exit question. And I need a quick answer. Should we just let Israel do what it wants here? Todd?
2: More or less, yes.
0: Aaron?
3: Yes.
0: Josh?
1: Yes.
0: Yeah. Do we not, because we're concerned about how the other end of the Arab coalition will react to that?
2: That doesn't change my answer.
3: No.
0: Doesn't change your answer?
2: No.
0: No? Does it change your answer, Josh?
1: No, it doesn't. Look, I think the Arab countries, Steve, are oftentimes quite duplicitous. They're very two-faced. A lot of them are publicly trying to wind down the war. Privately, a lot of them are lobbying Trump to continue the actions there. Right. So I don't buy that.
0: All right. When we come back, have we finally figured out what's been a revolving door in the Trump era and might be the most important unelected position in the federal government, Attorney General? We'll get to that here in a moment. Stay tuned.
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0: 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All right, back here with our good friend Josh Hammer as we march on with your weekly look at the week that was. Let's get to issue three. Did Trump finally find his AG?
12: No one truly knew how acting Attorney General Todd Blanche would fare after taking over for Pam Bondi, but it sure seems like he's hit the ground running at the DOJ. Blanche has touted the removal of over 200 officials tied to past investigations of President Trump. He's indicted James Comey on 2 federal felony charges, threatening the president and communicating that threat across state lines. He's taken on the Southern Poverty Law Center with the announcement of an indictment against the SPLC for defrauding donors through a paid informant program that ended up funding the KKK, allegedly. He's also investigating John Brennan, tapping a new prosecutor into that investigation of the former CIA director and deep state creep. Blanche also launched a civil rights investigation into Democrat fundraising organization Act Blue over its documented discrepancies and its screening of foreign donations. There's a whole lot more that he's done. President Trump has officially tapped him for the permanent role of Attorney General.
0: So I try to, when we have a guest on, I try to find at least one of these topics that's like right in their wheelhouse they could uniquely address for our audience beyond maybe what we are capable of just amongst ourselves. And so given Josh's thorough legal background, I'm a believer that this is one of the most important unelected positions that we have currently in the current cold civil war is Attorney General. You have to have an absolute, metaphorically speaking here, killer. You got to have a killer. In this position. It's been a revolving door for Trump in his 2 presidential terms. I said when she was nominated, the worst nomination he made was Pam Bondi. And I'm not shocked to see that turned out the way that it did, starting with the whole influencer, binders full of, full of Epstein files. All right. Went from binders full of women to binders full of Epstein files joke. And I think that was a huge mistake and a colossal, underwhelming a nomination. But he's tried many different options here. So the question here for you, since this is your bailiwick and you know these people better than us, Josh, did he finally find his guy here? What say you?
1: Steve, I'm a big fan of Todd Blanche. I've been following Todd's work for years. I've had the chance to chat with him personally and get to know him a little bit. And most importantly, I think his work product really speaks for itself. I mean, Aaron's great montage there, I think, showed some of the highlights, but it's not just what he's done at DOJ. It's also that he's proven his his loyalty bona fides to Trump back during the height of the Joe Biden, Merrick Garland, Jack Smith, Democrat lawfare complex, as I call it at the time. Mm-hmm. And I say all that because loyalty is really, really freaking important when it comes to the attorney general in general. And it's really, really, really freaking important when it comes to the peculiar identity of Donald Trump's attorney general, because it's the DOJ that's been the epicenter of so many of the internal coup attempts going back to Bob Mueller and Rod Rosenstein and this and that. All that Russiagate drawn back during the first term there. He needs a stone cold loyalist. And even more than a loyalist, he needs someone who I think takes a properly sober view as to where we are when it comes to iterative lawfare in America. So what I've been saying for years, Steve, on my show, on your show and elsewhere, is that when it comes to lawfare, the only way out is through. Mm-hmm. I want us all to aspire to a place where the rule of law is truly fair and neutral. I'm not really sure, by the way, it's ever existed, like literally ever. But in theory, we should aspire to the platonic ideal of a fully fair and neutral mm-hmm. rule of law. The problem is that we are so wildly off kilter at this point, so wildly off kilter, that the only thing that can possibly restore a modicum of sanity when it comes to the rule of law is short-term escalation in the service of a attempted mid-term, long-term
0: Preach.
1: Peace.
0: Yes.
1: That's where I see the SPLC and Diamond Cunningham, which, by the way, is totally legit, kosher on the merits there. But in theory, there's a broader goal going on here. And Todd Blanche, because of what he did when he was Trump's defense attorney for the lawfare stuff with Alvin Bragg and Fonnie Willis and all this other band of misfits there, I think he gets this at a different level than virtually anyone else who could be nominated. So we at Article 3 Project are huge fans of Todd Blanche there, and I hope that he gets confirmed ASAP.
0: Well, that's music to my ears to hear that from you. And about Mr. Blanche. And we, of course, agree with your assessment. I mean, I am taking, because of the escalation of this, I am saying things about weaponization I would have never said 5 years ago, 10 years ago when I first started out doing this. But we can't have a situation like, look at the FISA courts for just as an example, Josh. That was the choke point for all the Russia collusion stuff and everything else with those FISA warrants, starting with Comey and the so-called deep state. We can't not punish those people and then re-up the program like it's nothing. Either get rid of the program, in my view, Josh, or you re-up it so you can use it against your opponents and then get rid of it so they can't do it against you the next time they get power. You got to do one of those two things. But you can't just say, it really sucks that they use this program, to essentially label me as a Russian stooge over a P-tape that doesn't exist for 5 years. And then just re-up the program. Anyway, back to regular order. We can't do that. So either get rid of the weapon that they used against you so it can't be used against you in the future, or use it against them and then get rid of it.
1: Yeah, I mean, that seems to make a lot of sense to me. Look, this 702 debate, I think, is playing out in the context of the whole Bill Pulte controversy, right? So it seems like Trump has settled that issue. I mean, the entire notion of FISA, Steve, I mean, the FISA courts go back to the 1970s. So there's mm-hmm. not exactly a long history when it comes to the entire FISA process. The entire thing is probably unconstitutional, if we're just being honest with you, the way that the entire process works when it comes to the secretive court. The government gets something like a 98, 99% approval rate when it comes to going to a grand jury or magistrate judge trying to get a sign off for a given wiretap. The whole thing kind of stinks soup to nuts. And I'm not someone who takes terrorism lightly. I'm absolutely not. I've had threats on my life in the aftermath of people like Candace Owens coming after me there. I grew up in the shadow of 9/11 there. I see radical Islamic terrorism and just terrorism in general very, very clearly there. But the program is not working particularly well. And I don't think that we should scrap it entirely there. But I agree with you that something has to happen in order to better calibrate this ever complicated, ever testy trade-off between securing liberty versus actually trying to be genuinely helpful and prophylactic when it comes to stopping crime and terrorism.
0: Totally agree. 100%. Todd and Aaron, what say you?
2: Well, I'm heartened as well by what Josh had to say about the front end, because doing this kind of thing, even if you didn't believe it, would be a smart play to try to get the job to make the base really fall in love with them and pressure Trump into accepting him. So I'm heartened that this is authentic on the front end. Now on the back end, though, we've seen all kinds of people that once they got the job and the job becomes a lifestyle, that they start pulling their punches. I mean, this is really the even though some things lately with Kash Patel have come out, the work he's done has been heartening. His legacy so far, the reports are just like he kind of just likes being the head and not doing the head things. And so because he's a sinner like the rest of us, I hope just, the swamp doesn't chew him up and spit him out or just get him way too comfortable. And he thinks, now that I got it, I'm kind of on autopilot.
0: Aaron?
13: So I think the proof is in what you've seen. I mean, I went back and tell yourself a year ago, you'd be having trouble kind of whittling down DOJ news releases that are like relevant and what the base of this, this coalition would actually want to hear coming out of the DOJ. And that was kind of the problem that I had putting together the mini montage there. And that's a good sign. So that's one thing. What Josh said, somebody we trust implicitly on this show, that's another thing. But I think you have to go back and look as well. And I think this was mentioned in passing. I believe Blanche was Trump's attorney for some of these J6 election cases. And what that tells me is that this guy really had some skin in the game. Basically, he had Trump's back when they were touching all sorts of third rails. He had Trump's back knowing that, hey, if this thing goes sideways in 2024 with the election, my career is probably over as well. Mm-hmm. And so I think that kind of gives you past, present, and now we're living in the future of what this guy looks like. So I think the proof is in the pudding so far in the 2 months that he's been there. And I pray that he's able to keep that momentum rolling on because we're going to need it.
0: Josh, you have a minute. You want to respond to Todd and Aaron's comments before we get to the exit question here really quick?
1: Yeah, look, I think it's exactly right. If you go back to executive branch, let's call it Article 2, 101, historically speaking, there are three big cabinets. There's DOJ, there's Department of Treasury, and there's the Department of War. And those are essentially the state, really. Those are the four big departments that essentially founded Article 2. And today they really remain actually the big four departments. But above all, I think Attorney General actually is the single most important of the four, because without the rule of law, without law enforcement, without security, without people across the country having buy-in from the system, the law is being enforced, that they are secure in their livelihoods and in their property and the personhood there. Unless you have that, the republic starts to die. That is actually not an exaggeration there. And Trump has been ruined over and over and over again by people in his DOJ there. But again, Aaron, correctly mentioning J6 there, all the lawfare stuff. Todd has proven his bona fides. He is there for the president. He's already done it again with the SPLC and some of these other various things there. I think he'll be confirmed fairly easily, especially now that this weaponization fund, so-called quote-unquote controversy, has been sidelined there. So I think he'll be confirmed. I think he's going to be a fantastic attorney general in the United States.
0: Exit question, is Todd Blanche still the AG 1 year from now? Josh?
1: I say yes.
0: Todd?
2: I'm going with his confidence alone because I don't have it.
0: Okay, Aaron.
13: Yes.
0: All right, let's get to the kicker topic. If you could handpick a realistic choice for AG, meaning realistic as this person could get confirmed by the Senate, if you could handpick someone that you think could get confirmed by the Senate, because there's all kinds of people we can think of we'd love as AG that would not get confirmed, right? Okay. If you could pick someone that would get confirmed for AG, whom would it be and why? Aaron.
13: Who could get confirmed by the Senate is the hard part. I kind of think Cruz, even more than DeSantis, would have a better shot at getting confirmed. I think he'd be a fantastic attorney.
0: Trump's theory, they just would want to get him out of the Senate.
13: Yeah.
0: All right, Todd. Yeah.
2: I'm leaning heavy on who can get confirmed. It's whoever the lawyer is that's advising John Thune, because that's the only kind of guy that's going to get confirmed based on your terms. I mean, we can't even get the SAVE Act. There's people advising him. Those are the only kind of people he's going to deal with. He's not going to approve DeSantis. He's not going to approve anybody we want.
0: What do you think, Josh? Who could get confirmed that you'd want?
1: So first of all, I'm a big fan of Todd's, but if we're playing kind of hypothetical, who else besides Todd? Yeah, I think Ted Cruz would make a great AG. I don't think Ted particularly wants a position, to be very candid with you. Mm-hmm. Speaking of the Senate, because traditionally Senates have an easier time getting confirmed out of their own body, I think Josh Hawley actually would make a fantastic U.S. Attorney General as well, another former Supreme Court clerk, a very conservative, more nationalist, populist kind of guy. And I'll throw one more name out there as well. I think you guys know that I'm a big fan of my former boss, Jim Ho, in the Fifth Circuit. I am personally pushing in my own individual capacity Judge Ho for a possible SCOTUS vacancy. I think he'd be the single best pick of any lower court judge. But, if my former boss decides that he does not want to do the whole Article 3 thing anymore, I think he'd be really, really, really good in a very high-ranking Article 2 job as well, like Attorney General.
0: In 30 seconds, Josh, do you think Blanche could get confirmed if he had not already been acting AG?
1: I do, because I don't think the Senate Republicans are necessarily looking for another huge fight against Trump. There's plenty of other fights against Trump right now, the weaponization fund and some of the immigration forces up there. I think that John Thune has picked enough fights, frankly, against Donald Trump. I don't necessarily think he's looking for another tremendous fight here. And I think Todd would have gone in front. I think that Todd will get confirmed here in fairly short-ish order as well.
0: All right, let's get to predictions. Aaron, you lead it off.
13: I predict that regardless of this latest round of negotiations, we will still resume military activity with Iran after the midterm elections.
0: I'll be surprised if it waits until after the midterm elections, frankly. I mean, that's one of your more optimistic predictions. I mean, I will be surprised if they don't try to instigate something and provoke an outcome in the midterm elections by instigating something. So, Todd.
2: Going back to your prediction, Steve, about college football and race that you got right,
0: just so Josh knows, I predicted a bunch of these southern states would not actually redistrict as much as we wanted to, out of fear that their black athletes at their beloved college sports teams would rebel. And what happened the minute they went down that road, the Congressional Black Caucus, NAACP came out. And now instead of getting we could have gotten 30 seats, I think is the number, close to 30 seats out of this redistricting in terms of we're going to end up with maybe 10. Instead. So that's what Todd is alluding to. But go
2: so
0: ahead.
2: Tangential to that, NAACP, Southern Poverty Law Center, ACLU, some kind of bouillabaisse of all that. They're going to do some class action lawsuit on behalf of college football players. Race enough isn't going to do it. But now look at the hill they're dying on mental health and these poor players that aren't allowed to bet on their games. They are going to go after the entire college football apparatus and say, we are hurting these poor young men. We're hurting their mental health.
0: You can totally see it. Josh.
1: My prediction is actually a somewhat unfortunate and sober one, which I think that we are going to get absolutely smoked in the birthright citizenship case. I think it's not even going to be a close call. I think you're looking at best two votes, literally at best, Thomas and Alito. I would not, frankly, be shocked, even if it's, God forbid, even 8-1. I think it'll probably be 7-2, but my hopes are not up for anything more than that. There's a very, very, very small chance. Maybe Brett Kavanaugh tries to go for some sort of weird kind of gobbledygook middle ground measure. But the point is that, unfortunately, Trump is going to lose that case. And it's really, really unfortunate because the law's on his side, the policy's on his side, common sense, logic, it's all on his side. But the votes simply are not there. And I predict, furthermore, that as a result of that, because it's an issue that Trump cares a lot about, he is going to unleash some fury on the justices like he never has in his entire presidential tenure. And that will be another potential crisis point when it comes to how the right deals with judicial nominations, which that in turn tees up a very interesting possible dynamic for a summer SCOTUS vacancy, which I still think we're probably more likely than not going to have.
0: Could see all of that happening as well.
13: That was one of the most detailed and smart predictions I think that's ever been given.
0: Agreed. I should have let him go last. I don't have much to offer after that.
2: And don't forget deeply depressing.
13: Yeah, well. that's his one.
0: My prediction is that I think the Disclosure movie will be a box office hit for Spielberg, but I don't think it'll move the needle on the UFO issue at one iota. I don't think it'll have any of the cultural impact that he hopes it will have. It's clear from his own messaging and interviews that he wants it to have. I don't think it'll do that at all. Much of the country just can't be moved by anything of any existential nature from any direction currently. So, Josh, good to see you, brother, as always, man. All right, God bless you. Thank you.
1: God bless, guys. Thank you so much.
0: You bet. We'll come back. It'll be your turn on a Feedback Friday when we do. Stay tuned.

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